0: So strain versus sprain. A strain is an injury to a muscle tendinous junction or in the muscle or in the tendon. A sprain is an injury to a ligament. So ligaments are two things that attach bones. There's no muscle tissue there. It's just an attachment from one bone to the other. Most common ligament sprain would be around your ankle. So Dr. Chen can teach you all about that in a couple of weeks. But strains being more muscle injuries or muscular tendinous injuries, where the muscle is attaching or turning into a tendon. The treatment for strains is, you know, everybody's had these, so most people are aware of this, but RICE is the acronym that we use a lot of times: rest, ice, compression, and elevation. You can add anti-inflammatory medications. So NSAIDs, non-steroidal anti-inflammatory drugs, are a big class for orthopedic surgeons. These are things like Advil, Aleve, Motrin, Naproxen, Ibuprofen, Voltaren, Celebrex, Meloxicam. All these are kind of in the same class of anti-inflammatory medications that work really well for muscle and bone injuries. Gentle range of motion is important, as well as stretching early. But important to give this time to rest. You don't want to get back to strengthening for a bit of time. And it depends on the degree of the injury, but usually somewhere in the 1 to 4 week.
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I work with this group. We call ourselves We Clima, Weather Extremes and Climate Impacts Analytics at Scripps Institution of Oceanography. Everybody is working on some aspect of extreme weather and how it's related to climate variability and climate change, how to use those relationships to understand and predict impactful weather patterns better. We're also very interested in the impacts of extreme weather on society and ecosystems, like Steve said. So that's a list of the kind of things that we work on. And I'm just going to go over a few of these and really just, maybe at first describe what climate change is about and then how it may be impacting the kinds of impactful events that we actually feel and care about. Because climate change, is a pretty abstract idea of, if we just look at it as a warming of a few degrees averaged over the globe, then what does that mean in my backyard? We're working on those connections. So here's the background. Obviously, the world has been warming, and that warming has been accelerating over the last few decades. And it used to be that we had globally, warmer periods and cooler periods, warmer and cooler. Now that doesn't really happen that way anymore. We just have this warming trend, and sometimes it slows down. When it used to be cooler, well, now it just the warming trend kind of slows down. There's a lull in it, and then it keeps warming again, typically at a more accelerating at an accelerated rate. So you can see that the years that set the records, typically, like, okay, this is I think 82, 83, probably an El Nino year. And if you look at all of these that stick out, they're all El Nino years. We're not really going to talk about El Nino unless you want to talk about it afterwards. But that's a large-scale warming of the tropical Pacific, and it's such a large-scale feature of the global climate. It's a regional feature, but it impacts global temperatures. And typically, when El Nino events happen on top of this warming trend, that's when we set the records. And you can see here is the 15-16 El Nino. This is 23-24. And you can bet that the next time we have an El Nino event, we'll set a new global temperature record. So why is it warm?

0: Well, you know, since the beginning of the Industrial Revolution, people have been digging up fossil fuels, coal, crude oil, natural gas. I mean, these are fuels that have been fossilized in the ground for tens and hundreds of millions of years from organic material. You know, we dig it up in a matter of a few decades, couple hundred years, and basically burn it, sending carbon dioxide and other stuff that's more toxic. Carbon dioxide is not toxic to us, but does have an impact on climate. And when you know, we send that much of carbon dioxide into a really very thin layer of the atmosphere that the Earth has, it's not a surprise that it's been increasing. The greenhouse effect of carbon dioxide for the first time had been really hinted at, and this is the first publication related to global warming back in 1856 by an American woman scientist by the name of Eunice Newton Foote. Am I pronouncing that right? Foote. She actually, you know, this was presented at the American Association for the Advancement of Science in that year, but it was presented by a male colleague of hers because women were not allowed to present there. And if you read this, where the big red dot is, she basically, you know, she studied the effects of different gases, carbon dioxide used to be called carbonic acid back then. And here she kind of summarizes, an atmosphere of that gas would give our Earth a high temperature. And if at some past period it had a higher proportion than at present of that particular gas, an increased temperature would have resulted. So she's not predicting climate change quite yet. That actually came later in the same century, in 1890s. A Swedish scientist by the name of Svante Arrhenius published a paper in the 1890s, focused on the greenhouse effect, where he worked out the greenhouse effect of carbon dioxide in more detail and actually predicted a several degree rise in global temperature resulting from a doubling of carbon dioxide, which they were expecting at some point in the future, given the fact that the Industrial Revolution was well on its way by that time. So then, you know, I'm just giving you the highlights, but there was a lot of work in between. But the first long-term and continuous measurements of carbon dioxide were put together by Charles David Keeling, whom I actually met at Scripps. He worked at Scripps. I started there in 1996, and he was still around. Now his son is continuing this program. Have you invited Ralph Keeling, by the way, Steve? Yeah? No, he would be a good speaker here. But he's been measuring carbon dioxide on top of a dormant volcano, Mauna Loa, on the Big Island of Hawaii. The reason it's way out there is because they wanted to go to a very pristine place, far from where carbon dioxide is actually burned up and released into the atmosphere. Carbon dioxide is a very long-lived gas in the atmosphere. It stays, you know, a molecule of carbon dioxide on average stays several decades. You know, it doesn't really, you know, it's hard to process it out. But that also happens on long timescales. But basically, it accumulates, and you can measure it anywhere, in any pristine location around the globe. So, you know, and very quickly, after a few years, they realized that carbon dioxide had been, you know, continuously rising in the atmosphere. There is this annual cycle to that curve. Does anybody know what that annual cycle is about?
1: Seasonal photosynthesis.
0: Photosynthesis, right. So most of the plants you know, the

are where most of the continental mass is in the northern hemisphere. And so northern hemisphere is summer, you know, basically the plants bloom and, you know, then take up the carbon dioxide, and then it's released in the winter again. But basically, that's also increasing at an accelerated rate as the burning of fossil fuels is increasing. And basically, carbon dioxide is one of several greenhouse gases. And greenhouse gases are basically gases in the atmosphere that are transparent to solar radiation. They don't interact with it. Solar radiation just passes right through. But they are opaque to terrestrial radiation. So the Earth has a much cooler temperature than the sun. It releases radiation at much longer wavelengths, and those are the wavelengths that get absorbed by greenhouse gases, including carbon dioxide. And when that radiation is absorbed, well, the atmosphere heats up, and it re-radiates energy and heat in all directions, including back down to Earth. And the greenhouse effect, you know, keeps the Earth warmer than it would be without it, and it's natural, and it makes the world a habitable place. But we're increasing it, and I think the greenhouse effect is a little bit of a misnomer. I think of it more of as a blanket. So the blanket basically keeps us warm because it absorbs the heat that's coming up from our bodies. And if you put on a thicker blanket, well, then you're going to be hotter in bed, and the same thing is happening to Earth. Basically, the Earth's temperature is rising until an equilibrium temperature is achieved where as much radiation is released out to space as what is being absorbed from solar radiation. And as long as we're thickening that blanket, we're not in equilibrium and the Earth keeps warming. And that's a simple version of that story. There are also other things going on, like feedbacks. For example, you know, in a warmer climate, there's more water vapor because warmer air can hold more water vapor. Water vapor is actually a much stronger greenhouse gas than carbon dioxide, and there's more of it. You've all noticed that on a dry day, like in the desert, for example, it gets super hot during the day, but it cools off very quickly at night. And that's the terrestrial radiation going out to space, unobstructed by water vapor. In a place like Louisiana, for example, where it's super humid, the night isn't that much cooler than the day. And it's really the greenhouse effect of water vapor. And because water vapor is also increasing due to this initial increase triggered by carbon dioxide, you know, we get a stronger increase. I want to talk about extreme weather. And so far, I've talked about global warming. So let's talk a little bit about climate change. Because climate change is more than just warming. It's you know, how does this warmer globe, and by the way, a globe that's not uniformly warmer, it's warmer in the polar regions. You know, it's warming more in the polar regions than in the tropics. It's warming more over the continents than over the oceans. And this is the anthropogenic signature of climate change that had been predicted by early climate models back in the 70s, before this level of warming was ever observed. When it wasn't even really clear that the Earth was warming. That signature was predicted, and that's how it's played out. So how does it impact the things that we care about? Floods, droughts, extreme storms, heat waves, storms. This is an atmospheric river. We'll actually talk about that in some detail. Wildfires, you know, extreme weather, sea level rise. I can't talk about all of that, but let me just start with one extreme that is more impacted than the others because it's directly related to warming, and that's heat waves. And let's go to California, to a familiar place.

California has been warming pretty much as the globe has. But of course, there's much more variability around that warming because now we're averaging over a smaller region. You know, it's a smaller sample size of observations, and there's more variability. But the trend.

What's shown here is basically, it's the record started in the 1890s or 80s. So this is the first decade of record. And basically, these are just counts of hot temperature records, warm temperature records broken, and cold temperature records broken, right? And it's 50-50 in the beginning because there's nothing to compare it to, right? So as we go on, we see an increase in the number of hot temperatures broken and a decrease in number of cool temperatures broken. And towards the end of the last couple of decades, basically there are no more cold temperature records broken, but hot temperature records are broken very frequently. And you can look at, you know, any station really almost anywhere in the world, and you see the same kind of pattern. Here's Austin, Texas, and Salt Lake City, and Colorado Springs. Here's San Diego. You know, we can still break a cold record every now and then, but it just happens very, very rarely compared to, you know, the rate at which we break hot records. Actually, last week, I didn't check, but I'm pretty sure we broke some records for the winter, because that was a very unusual heat wave. Typically in the summer, our coastal heat waves are associated with Santa Ana winds, but that was not a Santa Ana wind. That was a different kind of pattern. Another thing that we can see in California is that if we break this into daytime maximum temperatures, which typically occur in the afternoon, and minimum temperatures, which typically occur right at sunrise, we see that the minimum temperatures have been rising more, at a faster rate than daytime temperatures. And this is reflected in heat wave activity. This is actually heat wave activity for all of California. There are two time series in here. One is heat wave activity quantified according to maximum temperatures, and the other one is the blue one is minimum temperatures. And when the maximum temperature heat wave activity exceeds that of the minimum temperatures, and this is relative to itself, basically, you know, how unusual the maximum temperatures are, how unusual the minimum temperatures are. We see that traditionally heat wave activity in California is it's a daytime issue. You know, it gets super hot during the day, but then it cools off at night. But lately, we've been getting nighttime accentuated heat waves. This was the event that really raised a red flag, or blue flag in this case. This was the 2006 July heat wave, which was unprecedented in California, not just in daytime temperatures, but especially nighttime temperatures. Minimum temperature records were broken all over the state. And some daytime temperature records were broken too. But really another thing that was super unprecedented about this is that people were dying in large numbers. And so it was healthcare professionals that were asking the question, what is so unusual about this heat wave? Because usually, you know, a few people may die from the heat during a heat wave. You know, especially sometimes it happens to tourists who drive into the desert without enough water. That happened to some German tourists a couple of decades ago. But typically it's a few people. This was like dozens, 147 people died from hyperthermia, specifically from overheating, according to coroner's reports. But you know, we see that so that's when I started studying heat waves and put together this record, and very, you know, immediately saw that, you know, well, there's this change in the flavor of heat waves, but you know, does this uptick mean a trend or what? Well, since then, we certainly see that it was the beginning of a trend in heat wave activity. Not only is it increasing in frequency, magnitude, intensity, and duration, as it is, as heat waves are all over the world, but here they're also changing flavor, they're becoming more humid. And for health impact specifically, that's a double whammy, because not only is it harder to

Whether a day of humid heat when you're not associate, I should have said, but I didn't, that the reason, but you probably gathered that from what I said before, the reason that it's the maximum temperatures that are actually increasing, or heat waves not cooling off as much as they used to, is because there's more humidity in the air. But humidity also prevents us from sweating efficiently. In humid conditions, sweat just runs off and we're wet, but doesn't cool us off. What cools us off is when moisture evaporates. And we've all felt that, right? You come out of the shower or a swimming pool, the ocean. If there's wind, for example, and it's dry, you feel much colder because the water is evaporating at a higher rate, and it takes energy to evaporate water, going from a less energetic to a more energetic state. It takes energy, and that energy is taken up in the heat. It makes us feel cold. The same thing happens on a global scale when water evaporates from the ocean, from a wet surface. It cools that surface off. So it's another way of cooling, by evaporation, by sweating. You know, the greenhouse effect, it interferes with cooling by radiation, a different kind of cooling. So, and it certainly interferes with humidity, interferes with our cooling. And so, like I said, 147 people died from hyperthermia, according to coroner's reports. That was absolutely unprecedented. But excess mortality was more like 600 over the state. Excess mortality counts deaths from other causes, too, because a lot of the heat-related deaths occur from exacerbation by heat of pre-existing conditions like cardiovascular disease, diabetes, respiratory illness, and things like that make us more susceptible to heat. So this is a more accurate figure. Another thing to say about this type of impact is that most of these people who died, mostly in the Central Valley, but also, in the hottest places, there were actually way more hospitalizations and emergency department visits along the coast. Fewer people died. It wasn't as hot. But compared to what it normally is, the coast is much cooler. Those impacts were much larger. Most of these people who died were elderly and living alone. Some had functioning air conditioning but didn't turn it on. Maybe they were expecting it to cool down as it typically does, and it didn't during that event. And some of these people, maybe about 30 or so, were young and healthy. And guess why they were susceptible? Farm workers. We have started an art collection at Scripps where the art has to be in the collection, it has to be inspired by the science that we do. So here's an art piece inspired by heat wave research and drought research too. It's absolutely beautiful. Would be happy to show it to you. It's a mosaic made from stuff found in the environment. Makes me feel parched when I look at it. And I'm not going to dwell on this, but this actually shows the impacts from heat started much lower temperatures at the coast compared to inland locations, and especially desert locations. Because at the coast, and the impacts are basically assessed through tallying hospitalizations and emergency department visits from heat-related causes. They started much lower temperatures at the coast because at the coast we're just not acclimated to the heat nearly as much, neither physiologically nor technologically. There's very little air conditioning at the coast. So that's the story about heat waves, short version of that story. And if you look at just San Diego County, you also see this increase, especially in humid nighttime heat wave activity. So let's switch gears and talk about water
little bit. Well, for one thing, California has a very distinctive wild hydroclimate. It's very rare to have a normal or average year, extremely rare. Most of our years are either very dry or very wet. When we do have big storms, you know, a sleepy river like this, in Northern California in this case, can become a raging torrent. So here's the quantification of this. This shows, you know, these circles are weather, long-term weather stations. And basically it shows counts over about a 50-year period, in this case, of precipitation events that accumulated 15 inches or more in 3 days of or less. So this is huge. These events always lead to floods. You can see that, you know, the Gulf Coast, Florida, some of the Eastern Seaboard gets these types of events, and they're from hurricanes, typically associated with hurricanes. But California that doesn't get any hurricanes, especially Northern California, has more than its share of huge events like that. And you can also notice that they tend to be tethered to the mountain ranges, to the coastal ranges, the transverse ranges, and the Sierra Nevada. So what do you think, what kind of storm produces this amount of precipitation in California? What are our hurricanes in terms of precipitation amounts? Atmospheric rivers. Yep. So let's talk a little bit more about that. But first I want to show you how volatile this hydroclimate of ours really is. So these are the same weather stations, and basically what's done here by a long-term colleague, Mike Dettinger. He basically took precipitation, just annual total precipitation, and he computed the standard deviation, basically a measure of variance, how variable it is from year to year, divided that by the mean, right? So it's relative to the mean climate. So in the east, the hydroclimate is very stable. You see it's between 0.1 and 0.2. That means that the variance around the mean that you typically get there is within 10 or 20% of the mean, okay? It's not too variable. Oops, sorry. So as you go west, you know, in the Great Plains, it becomes more variable. Now it's between 20 and 30% of the mean. As you keep going west, and especially to California, and especially Southern California, you see that our normal variability around the mean is, you know, between 40 and 60% of the mean, or even more than that. So, you know, we can easily get half of our expected precipitation amount, or twice the normal precipitation amount, and that's normal amount of variability for us. That makes managing water resources very challenging. What really explains this variability is the wettest 5% of the wettest days. So if you look at just the 5% of the wettest days and you accumulate the precipitation annually just on those days, you get this red curve, and you can see how correlated it is with the variability in total precipitation. And this is in Northern California, where our water resources mostly come from, California water resource. And this is the 95% of the other days, right? This is actually more precipitation overall. It's 95%, but not the most extreme, right? And this does not explain the variability. What explains the variability are the extreme events. So basically, you know, if we get

And those extreme events, by far, are atmospheric rivers here. So basically, whether we get, you know, a couple of big atmospheric rivers per year can or not, it makes the difference between a wet and a dry year in California. And an atmospheric river is basically a jet of moist air that's moving tropical moisture to higher latitudes. When a jet of moist air, which doesn't really rain out that much over the ocean, they're pretty stable atmospheric conditions, when it hits a mountain range, like the coastal mountains, that air is forced to rise, it cools, and then basically at a cooler temperature, the air cannot hold as much moisture. That's a very saturated jet of moist air, so it's close to 100% relative humidity. If you cool it down, it cannot, that colder air cannot hold that much moisture. So then you get condensation and a cloud, and eventually through a series of processes that leads to precipitation of the type we call orographic precipitation, because it's the mountains that squeeze the moisture, the precipitation out of these storms. So, and then, you know, then you get more, you know, into somewhat of a rain shadow, and then the Sierra Nevada, you know, and basically these mountains squeeze a bunch of precipitation out of these particular storms. They're very orographic, and they're also warmer than other storms, so the snow levels are higher associated with atmospheric rivers, and higher snow levels means there's more rain at lower elevations and mid elevations, which runs off, and you get these winter floods. You know, other winter storms that tend to be colder, they're not as wet, and the snow levels are lower. So, you know, when you get snow instead of rain, well, it doesn't run off. It actually stays in that mountain reservoir, the natural reservoir that we have, that's the snowpack, that stores winter precipitation into the dry summer. And actually, our engineered reservoirs are designed to capture that snow melt, mostly. So this is what atmospheric rivers look like when you look at a snapshot of water vapor in the atmosphere, in the atmospheric column, basically. It's called precipitable water because it's just the amount of, it's measured in millimeters typically, because it's the amount of water vapor that if you condense it and all of it rains out, you get that many millimeters. And you can see that really most of the water vapor around the globe is in the tropics, because that's where the trade winds evaporate water from the surface water vapor from the surface of the ocean. They converge it into this meteorological equator that's called the intertropical convergence zone, and then it's all moved here over this. Steve knows all about that as a sailor. The Western Pacific Warm Pool, where the same trade winds basically blow on this huge ocean surface, and they actually collect the surface, they move the surface water from east to west, and typically even the elevation of the water surface over here is a couple of meters higher than it is over here, right? Because of the action of these winds. And so a lot of warm water converges, is collected here, and that's where the ocean gives a lot of energy into the atmosphere, so you have a lot of convection, storm activity. When there's an El Nino, by the way, this warm water sloshes back into the central tropical Pacific, causing a big warming right here, right? But we're just looking at a snapshot in a particular day of water vapor. And you can see that there are these filaments right here that sort of move this tropical water up to

higher latitudes. And when an atmospheric river like this hits a mountainous coast, especially a coast where the mountains are perpendicular to the flow, to the average direction of the flow, that's when you get the big rain events. And so California has perfect topography, and it's in a perfect location to get a lot of precipitation out of atmospheric rivers. Well, Chile is also in that situation. Atmospheric rivers, actually, really big ones happen over all of the west coasts of the mid-latitudes. But if the mountains are not there, much less precipitation is going to be produced. So in California, you can see this is the contribution of atmospheric rivers to total annual precipitation. And you can see how tethered to the mountain ranges it is. And actually, there's you can see here, this is from a paper of ours where, you know, we quantified this, and you can clearly see the mountain ranges. And then there's this area here that's kind of the bullseye for strong atmospheric river landfalls in Northern California and Southern Oregon. Here are a couple of atmospheric rivers. Actually they happened both in the winter of 2019, which was a very wet winter with strong atmospheric river activity. This is the Valentine's Day event. This is a little bit later, the same month. And I'm going to show you what happens to an actual river, the Russian River, in Northern California, which is a rain-fed river. So as that storm was about to hit, as it was starting, here is the Russian River as seen from Guerneville in Northern California. Second day of the event, the water rises. Third day, it overflows its banks. And this is a very flood-prone river because of atmospheric rivers. A colleague of ours, Tom Coringham, who is an economist, PhD from UCSD Economics Department, works with us on the economic impacts of extreme weather. And so he did this study quantifying the dollar amounts associated with flood damages from the National Flood Insurance Database. And this is the proportion of flood damages associated with atmospheric rivers. You can see that at the coast, it's way above 90%, except when you get, down to very Southern California, we have fewer atmospheric rivers. But still, the lion's share is accounted for by atmospheric rivers. When you get into the rain shadows of the mountains, it's way less. And if you look at what climate models project in terms of atmospheric river behavior, no matter what variable we look at, climate models project an increase in atmospheric river activity, specifically in the amount of moisture in atmospheric rivers. Well, that's not a surprise. It's really simple thermodynamics. Basically, I mentioned it already. Warmer air can hold more moisture. When you have a near saturated storm like an atmospheric river near 100% relative humidity, well, if it remains saturated, it will hold 7% more moisture per every degree centigrade warming. That's according to a chemical relationship that had been worked out, probably over a century ago by two scientists named Clausius and Clapeyron. They called Clausius-Clapeyron relation. And this is a variable that is most intimately connected with extreme precipitation. It's the intensity of atmospheric rivers, basically. How much moisture are they moving, right? And so we can detect them in observations. We can also detect them in climate models. And climate models basically show a slow increase in the amount of moisture that's

that's moved by atmospheric rivers, and you know that hit the mountain ranges that are not moving anywhere on these timescales, right? So with more burning of fossil fuels, we expect more. But if you look at any particular model realization, you don't necessarily see a trend, you know, even up to now. And in fact, in the observations, we don't see that trend. We don't see it yet. It's you know, the confidence in this result is very high because the physics are really simple. And that's why the models agree that atmospheric rivers will become wetter. And as that happens, you know, this is the historical contribution of ARs to precipitation here. In the models, we can do the same analysis. And basically, in the historical days, this is the contribution. It looks very similar. In the future, in the last half of this century, it increases, as you would expect. And this is the difference. Basically, you know, we expect atmospheric rivers in the last half of this century, if climate change continues unabated, to increase by about 15 to 20%. Okay, and because we know that atmospheric rivers are really responsible for this extreme volatility of the hydroclimate, that means it will get even more volatile. And here's another reason why. So basically, here's another type of analysis where these dots basically show in these bins. The bins are by precipitation intensity. So wet days are binned by precipitation intensity. Here are dry days, zero precipitation. Here's drizzle, the 10% of the week of the smallest precipitation amounts. And as you go to the right, basically the intensity increases. Right. So when so the dry days become a little bit more frequent. At the expense of sort of normal precipitation, right? Run-of-the-mill precipitation events, which become less frequent. And then when you get to the extreme, the heavy precipitation, the wettest 10% and the wettest 1% of the precipitating days, that's where you see the increase. The dark shading represents atmospheric river caused precipitation. The light shading is other storms. So we see that we're actually projected to lose precipitation frequency, and that's mostly associated with mid-latitude cyclones that are expected to move a little bit poleward. Because of that non-uniform warming of the globe that I mentioned before, and then the atmospheric rivers that produce more extreme precipitation amounts in the future climate, in a warmer climate, because they just contain more water vapor. And so the physics are pretty simple, but what this means, there are basically two signals, and we did this for three coastal flood-prone river basins. They all show the same pattern, it means that there are more dry days, more, longer dry periods, but when precipitation occurs, it will be more likely to be more intense. Here is that contribution again, and here is the variability. This is that standard deviation divided by the mean in the second half of the previous century, in the second half of this century, and the difference. So basically, the hydroclimate is expected to become even more variable. And that's what that looks like on the ground. You know, that's the volatility that we have. This is, you know, back in February 2017. Lake Oroville, the second biggest reservoir in California, was almost overflowing. The hillside was eroded here. Actually,
they

0: had to stop using this the main spillway, so they couldn't empty the reservoir because of this erosion. They were using it too much. And also there were some technical engineering problems going on at the same time. And so they were afraid that this emergency spillway, which is just an earthen dam, you know, that overtops when the level gets too high, would, if that overtops, then this hillside could get eroded and the dam could break. So they evacuated 188,000 people downstream. That's an impact. And then a few years later, in the summer, in July, the level of Lake Oroville was at a record low. In fact, so low for the first time, yeah, since its construction in 1963, I think, that they couldn't run the electric power plant anymore. So there was an electricity, you know, a power supply impact from this as well. But this is what that volatility looks like. And that's why it's so challenging to manage water resources here. So that's, here's a summary of that. You know, this change in precipitation that we expect, really two signals, less frequent but more intense precipitation. It averages, the two signals cancel each other out. So when you look at total annual precipitation, average precipitation, we don't really see much of a change. And moreover, the models don't agree on whether it's going to get wetter or drier, but they all do agree that the precipitation will be less frequent and more extreme. So that means a more volatile hydroclimate. In a place, luckily, where we're actually used to extreme volatility, and so we know how to deal with it. And California is being very proactive in terms of using results like that to prepare for an increasing volatility in the future, which means, you know, more opportunity for droughts and more opportunity for floods. And we do have, we've all experienced floods during droughts, right? It, for example, when was it, 2014, January, there, one of the first storms that we got, southern part of San Diego County flooded, Chalice Creek especially, and that was actually in the middle of a very dry period. So, and there are many other examples. This is another installation in the Scripps Art Collection. It's the Atmospheric Rivers Globe, John is familiar with this one. It was right outside of his office. And so here we have continents made out of bicycle sprockets and atmospheric moisture made out of the bottoms of bottles, or depicted by the bottoms of bottles. And here's that Western Pacific warm pool. Here's the intertropical convergence zone. Here's an atmospheric river making landfall on the coast of California. Do I have another 5 or 10 minutes?
1: Yep.
0: Yeah? So let's just go a little bit further. And I'm kind of going into, impacts that are further away from, you know, the warming itself. But now let's get a little bit into wildfire, which is another big part of our life here. And that actually has to do a lot with both precipitation and temperature. And here are the observations. And unfortunately, somehow this got cut off. But these peaks got cut off. They're increasing peaks. And in the years since then, it's been increasing only more. So this is basically acres burned by wildfires every year in California. The different colors represent different regions. The red is the montane forests. There are actually two fire regimes in California. They're basically

the two fire regimes. So the fuel dominated wildfire, I'm talking about a wildland fire. Fuel dominated regime where there are abundant fuels. So these are forests, thick forests. The fuel is always there. Okay, you just, the fuel, in order to have big wildfires, the fuels have to be dry. And they get dry, you know, from less snow, earlier snow melt, higher snow lines, you know, which leads to less soil moisture, less moisture for the trees, warm summers, and especially heat waves that suck the moisture out of the trees. And basically, those ecosystems experience the largest trend in wildfire activity. They're most directly impacted by the temperatures themselves, because snow lines, the melting of snow, summer heat, and the heat waves, all related to global warming. But in this part of California, we experience a different type of wildfire regime. And so those fuel-dominated wildfires typically occur in the summer, and they're natural sources of ignition. I mean, they're human sources too, but the natural sources are lightning. But we experience a different type of regime here in coastal California, especially in Southern California, and that's the wind dominated regime. So the fuels are not quite as abundant. You know, we're talking about hillsides covered in woody shrub, chaparral, and coastal sage scrub, plus other species, invasive species, and grasses and so on. Not a heck of a lot of fuel. It's thick, but it's modest. Right, and so to get that burning, not only does it have to be dry, there has to be dry, gusty wind. And that's the Santa Ana. Santa Ana's actually started cold in the Great Basin, in this elevated desert surrounded by mountains. And when there's a high pressure, you know, out here, and low pressure here, basically that air, cool air over the Great Basin gets pushed over the mountain range, and as it encounters warmer air on the other side, the cold air accelerates down the slopes by the force of gravity, because it's colder, denser, heavier, and these are called downslope winds. It's one type of downslope wind, the winds that accelerate down the slopes of the mountains. And as they move down from about 1,200 meters in the Great Basin to sea level, they warm up by about 11, 12 degrees C. And so they're warm when they get here. Plus, you know, it's very dry. The sun is blazing, and so there's warming from that too. But as the winds rush down the slopes of the mountains, they're desert winds, right? They started in the desert. They were dry to begin with. And as they warm up, they dry even more. They warm, and the relative humidity decreases, and it's typically in the single digits. And, you know, if a wildfire starts in dry vegetation under those conditions, in winds blowing, you know, 20, 30 miles an hour and gusting to, you know, 40, 50, 60 miles an hour, there isn't much you can do to extinguish a fire once, you know, if you don't get to it immediately. So that's our story here. And this is what happens with our Santa Ana winds. Actually, the temperature, this is the temperature anomaly associated with Santa Ana winds. You know, they lead to coastal heat waves, and these are not summertime conditions. These are fall, winter, and spring conditions. So we actually have heat waves here that can send people to the hospital even in the wintertime. And we've done studies with epidemiologists on that. This region is also unique as far as that goes. In fact, in the winter, it can frequently get much hotter than it almost ever gets in the beginning of summer here, when we start getting, you know, the low-level marine layer clouds. And yeah, it's a very interesting climate. When I came here when I was 12 years old, I thought, it's so boring, no seasons. But actually, it's just more

subtle, but it's amazing. So this is the seasonal cycle of Santa Ana winds. You see them here because there were wildfires. This is in 2003, I believe there was over a dozen wildfires burning across Southern California in an extreme and long-lasting Santa Ana wind event. So you can see the smoke being blown out from these wildfires. But basically, you know, we associate, because of these wildfires, we typically associate them with October, right? I mean, how many of you think that Santa Ana winds are kind of a fall time? But actually, yeah, they start up typically, sometimes in September, typically in October, we get a couple of Santa Ana wind events on an average October. But they ramp up and they really peak in December and January. It's a wintertime phenomenon. It's just that by December, January, typically we've already had enough rain to moisten the fuel so that the fire danger goes down, but actually the Santa Ana wind activity goes up. You know, in December we get about 5 Santa Ana wind events on average. And sometimes when there hasn't been any rain, you know, in December or January, like last year, we can get wind-driven wildfires even that late in the year. And that's when they tend to be the largest, actually, because that's when you tend to get back-to-back Santa Ana wind events. So if a fire is not extinguished, you know, it gets picked up by the next Santa Ana wind event and the next one. That's what happened, for example, in the Thomas Fire in December 2017. It burned into early January spread by consecutive Santa Ana wind events, and then its smoldering remains were extinguished by an atmospheric river that caused extreme precipitation in Montecito in Santa Barbara County that caused a debris flow that killed 22 people from the fire scar. Because actually fire makes this intense fire, it not only burns off the vegetation that holds the ground together, whose roots hold the ground together, it also makes the surface hydrophobic. It basically repels water. So a high intensity burn results in a burn scar that repels water, so whatever water falls on it just runs off, doesn't get absorbed. That's what causes a lot of the debris flows. And Santa Ana wind actually is one type of weather pattern that is not expected to increase with climate change. It's actually expected to decrease in frequency, not in intensity, but in frequency, and especially in the shoulder seasons, in the fall and in the spring. Not really that much in the winter, in the peak of it. So basically, in the future, I would still expect way more Santa Ana wind events than ever occurred in December, for example, than ever occurred in October. But warming is expected to decrease the number of Santa Ana winds, but it's also expected to make them warmer and drier. So what that means for wildfire season is not as clear, but I mean, for our wildfire season, not montane. Montane fuel-dominated fires are increasing. They will continue to increase with more warming. Our coastal fires here, the wind-dominated fires, I think what's going to happen most likely is that the fire season will extend. It might actually decrease somewhat in October, but it will increase in November and December because really the timing of our wildfire season, so this is the seasonality, the number of Santa Ana wind events per month in red, and in green is the number of significant rainfall events. These are the rainfall events that can actually, you know, end the fire season for a little while anyways, as long as it doesn't keep raining again. But see, the Santa Ana winds ramp up. Their season starts up a little bit before the rainy season, okay? And that's the sweet spot for our, you know, when you have the first Santa Ana winds before the first rainfall events of winter, that's when

The fuel's a dry, after a long dry Mediterranean summer, and that's why our wildfire season is in October typically. But as I will show you in a sec, I showed you this change in precipitation regime, but I didn't mention until now that a lot of this decrease in precipitation frequency is expected to occur in the fall and spring. So basically that means that these rain events, the big rain events, they just get concentrated more in the peak of winter. And the rain season starts later. And when the rain season starts later, there's more opportunity for the increasing number of Santa Ana wind events into the winter to fan wildfires. So it gets more and more complicated, and so I better stop with this. Here, let me show you some wildfire behavior. Okay, this is Region 6, that's Southern California, coastal California. Okay, these are the different regions. These are montane forests. Wildfire activity has been increasing there. This is Central Coast. This is the South Coast, Region 6. Okay, the trend is not as clear as in montane forests, but you know, there's just much more variability. And by the way, there are no natural sources of ignition. They're all human caused. And here's what that looks like. This is the number of fires, and this is the number of acres burned in red. So you see that in most other regions, the acres burned kind of follow the fire frequency. Here, you know, the number of fires is still more in the summertime, but the acres burned really ramp up in October. So what I think is going to most likely happen is that this is going to move further, you know, into November and December and maybe even January sometimes, and it might increase because of the more frequent Santa Ana winds later in the season. So, and there are impacts, obviously. Impacts on health from Santa Ana wind, from these wind-driven fires, are typically far away from the fires themselves. Well, the local impacts are devastating, but there are very few people who live in this sloping topography where the winds blow the hardest. The downslope winds that accelerate down the slopes blow the hardest, and that's where the wildfires typically rage. Of course, the population is pushing into that sloping topography constantly. But really, a much larger population, coastal population, is impacted by the air quality, by the smoke that gets blown from those wildfires in that sloping coastal ranges, and it gets blown over to the coast. But I think I should just stop here and just basically end with some examples of the art that was motivated by some of the science that we do. So I talked about this. This was by the same artist, was motivated by research into atmospheric rivers and sea level rise. It's beautiful. It does make me feel like I'm drowning when I look at it. And so it helps us, show how the art does, help us show how, human impact on global climate then gets translated to the scales that we actually feel, down to the very personal human scales. This is actually from a art exhibition that we organized back in 2017. Now some of these art installations are at Scripps, but we're trying to grow the art collection also and give other scientists besides

climate scientists a chance to work with artists and have their work represented in this, you know, very digestible way that's understandable to everybody across ages, cultures, languages that we speak. So thank you.

I work with this group. We call ourselves We Clima, Weather Extremes and Climate Impact Analytics at Scripps Institution of Oceanography. Everybody is working on some aspect of extreme weather and how it's related to climate variability and climate change, how to use those relationships to understand and predict impactful weather patterns better. We're also very interested in the impacts of extreme weather on society and ecosystems, like Steve said. So that's a list of...

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Send us an email at knowledge@uctv.tv. 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Call our toll-free viewer response line at 888-828-1737 or drop us a line at this address. Tonight on UCTV.

I think what I'm going to speak about is a very small layer of paint on top of a very tall structure. And it's the current, it's the here and now. And I've been sort of taking little notes as we went along from the day that this tower is built on a lot of deeper understanding from the past and learning from each other and the value of tools and communication and sacred rituals and social memory and settlement patterns and living together densely in the state and of course energy and then informality and inequity. We have to view what I'm talking about within that context, that foundational work. So we also, I'm going to try and be optimistic in light of Barnabas, but we really do have to understand that climate change is a fact and that it has physical, social, ecological factors that are seemingly insurmountable. They're frightening. And I won't reiterate the facts that he went over, but they're frightening, right? It's one-third of our energy is coming from buildings and building operation. But the important point here is that we can reduce the building impact on climate. If we recognize this fact that it is an area that really can make a difference. So I first want to really touch on this tremendous pace of technological development. One generation ago, when I was a kid, really, there were very few computers, no smartphones, no robotics, and the past 20 years has

been astonishing. And what's maybe ironic is the next 20 years are really going to make the past 20 years seem like nothing has happened. I think the Human Development Index here measures countries' social development in three areas: health, education, and standard of living. On the right is the population index, which is almost running in parallel. Here we can see the first machine age and the second machine age, which is computational technologies, and they're almost running in parallel. But most predictions, including the UN, are that our population will peak at about 10 billion people by the year 2100, maybe even sooner, maybe later, but that's kind of the ballpark peak at this point. My question is, what happens to human development with the declining population at this point? And my optimism tells me that we don't make more things, but we make things better. And I challenge you to consider not only how our buildings or environments are made or how they look, but really rather what they do, how they can do it in an adaptive, responsive, and of course, an ecologically responsible way. So the first sort of trajectory here is that they can mediate. They can mediate and act as an intervening agency. I'm going to show you a couple examples. This is just the KFW Westler Tower by Sauerbach Hutton. It's an active facade. It's defined as a whole structure combining performative technologies. They're both tectonic and atmospheric considerations. Here's another example, Al-Bahar Towers. You know, in this case, the skin changes throughout the day, literally that as a living adaptive and responding poetically to both cultural and environmental forces. This is a project of ours. It's a wedding hall in Israel that basically morphs and spatially adapts to different programmatic scenarios. This is just an art project, but it spatially adapts to depending on the use. So, you know, if there's an unoccupied space, then the volume of the site is slowly filled in. More activities opens up the space, making it more navigable. I threw this example in because I think it's interesting. This is Smart Highway by Studio Rosgaard in the Netherlands. But you know, the innovative point here is that the roads themselves, not the car, are what take on the intelligence. And, you know, and typically, we've kind of dealt with, when discussing highways, we discuss with making more intelligent cars. And the point is that it kind of repositions the role of the designers thinking about the possibilities of the environment itself, mediating at a really large scale and not just the objects within the environment. The second is looking at things that can evolve. And responsive systems have the ability to transform the response to changing conditions. So these are decidedly no-tech approach. This is by Akin Menges. It's basically a project made out of wood that has hygroscopic behavior. Basically, it absorbs moisture from the air. And during absorption and desorption, there's a physical material change. So it's kind of looking at kind of how things are adapting and responding in nature, applying it at an architectural scale. Another example of the same type of process, this is by Doris Sung at USC. This is a Bloom project, but it's using thermal biometals, basically making another dynamically responsive skin, basically with the goal of self-regulating building temperature. And I want to point out that most of our problems are really technogenic. They're created by other technologies. Part of this is because what I call autocatalytic process is a chemical term, but in this case it means the pace of change accelerates because digital technology reinforces the development of innovative products. So the process kind of cascades. And to make almost everything, I think, in this space, right, it relies on an ecosystem of other predecessor technologies. It's really hard to evolve forward. And so I think this is also affecting architecture quite a bit. The frontiers of fabrication have increasingly embraced
like more of these biological and even sustainable agendas. And, you know, research in digital fabrication, opening all sorts of possibilities constructing in our world, you know, in a completely different, even formal way. Things that are lighter, cheaper, less energy using materials, increased efficiency, minimal errors, et cetera.

that they're no longer tools just for making things, but they're really tools for thinking. We can approach design completely differently because these tools are involved in the actual construction. It's these predecessor technologies that are enabling new ways of thinking. I have a little stand-up bass there. It reminds me of a story. Last night I was arrived very late because my kid had a concert. He plays stand-up bass, and he's okay. He would do okay without playing this music. But the thing is, he played, his orchestra played last night with this piano prodigy, and it was so fantastic, so moving. Just a kid, and I think about this slide here. In that, you know, if these orchestral instruments had not been fostered to be developed, Grieg would not have been able to write the concerto that this kid could not have been able to translate through his fingers for the audience. And like, what a kind of disservice to humanity. I wonder if this kid were born at the beginning of that timeline, far away, like what his brain would have been disposed to. And so from an architectural standpoint, like to embrace these, I think can have very positive effects if we learn to sensitively embrace them. So the work in 3D printing and concrete is also poised to make a massive impact. It's just another thing I wanted to mention. Barnabas mentioned concrete. I think it's very important. And I'm gonna say a point on it right now because we're seeing this shift from mechanical to biological in terms of adaptation in architecture. And I think there's a lot of research in materials. We can theoretically now produce materials to meet any specific performative criteria. And another icon to tell a story, because I think about the light bulb, right? And as a metaphorical idea that you know, lights are part of a huge energy problem in architecture. And typically in the past, we have massive HVAC systems to overcompensate for the light that is generating so much heat that we need in order to live and work in our buildings. And then the LED was invented, which became like really, really sort of a signature. You know, every one of these lights in here are LEDs, and they're using a fraction of the energy. In fact, 95% of their energy is light, not heat. And I think that this symbolizes a way that we need to approach utilizing these technologies to look at innovative ways of not using less light, but rethinking how we create light. Okay, so with this background, we get to what's really my thing. The age of calm technology is really here. That all of this technology is receding into the backgrounds of our lives and to architecture, and that we kind of rely on the convergence of embedded computation and the physical counterpart, and these together satisfy adaptation. A little slide here to sort of look at the evolution of robotics. In the recent past, this is pick-and-place robotics, moving towards modular robotics, moving towards the scaling down of robotics, and towards biohybrid and soft robotics. And I think there's a, you know, in this move towards ubiquitous computing or pervasive computing, we have computers in everything already, but they're still quite obvious. And I think this scaling down of computation is what's going to really change the way we interact with the world. And I think technological success might be defined somehow as no longer having to think about it, right? We see we have electric lighting in this room, but nobody thinks about it. We take it for granted with this understanding of technology embedded into our environments. So this is I've done a lot of exploration in this area of biohybrid robotics, so combining biological living materials such as plant and animal stuff with the robotics, and you get a sort of robotically augmented biomimetic adaptation. And the last sort of, well, not the last, but almost the second to last thing I want to talk about is communicating and how these environments, how our buildings and our environments can communicate. And
I think a subtle but

important shift has started to take place from the tectonics of techniques and methodologies towards broader questions about social and cultural issues, a lot of what we've heard about today. In these couple of projects, both in Hong Kong, they have been on making environments which allow us to illuminate, or the projects themselves would illuminate unnoticed or invisible phenomena. And they're all the more powerful, I think, because they teach us about something we might not have been aware of or could not, in fact, perceive through our senses alone. This sort of, that the architecture can augment our perceptual understanding of data, of what's going on. And there's all sorts of different interpretations, but you know, things that we can sense not through our kind of normal sensual palate, which is pretty limited. And so our changing sort of reality in how we interact with our cities is moving quickly from interface design to augmented reality, virtual reality, and we're starting to understand how people can control their environments. And we heard earlier from Michael about different types of communication and gestural. And I always think that it's interesting. We've done a number of research projects. How we interact with our digital voices is really all sorts of gestural interactions. But with our buildings, it's somewhere between voice, which will likely prevail, but also gestural stuff. And I think, you know, there's a lot of these gestural interfaces still in their interfacing sort of infancy, but they do show like really fascinating promise of how we communicate with our environments when they get embedded with intelligence. We've done a lot of these sort of projects with students in the past. So I want to talk a little bit about AI now, and AI is incredibly profound. It's hard to even articulate like the future of it, but it is going to be in everything and every aspect of our life. I think architecture is one small area. First off, I think there's not AI, but there's many specific AIs, right? And they are all specific task-oriented artificial intelligences. And I think there's a few questions that this brings up when you start having these sort of responsive, interactive architectures and environments that are then enabled with artificial intelligence. Can a building environment change our behaviors? If so, in what ways? And I think it's important kind of ethical questions. There's a direct relationship between the benefit of any system and the amount of data it has on us. And like, do they create cognitive atrophies? I think of the way our skills like remembering phone numbers and have atrophied because we don't call people by their phone numbers anymore. You'd simply use things differently. And the last issue I think is probably the most important. It has to do with privacy and tracking. And you know, there's self-tracking, there's co-tracking, there's tracking by governments, there's tracking by businesses. There's really no end in sight. And yet there's a direct relationship between the benefits of these systems and the amount of information that they have. And I think there's a strange sort of generational acceptance of understanding and accepting these trade-offs that previous generations didn't have. And these things that we use like health data and shopping data and navigation. And yet today we've come to embrace the new technology, every new technology with the promise, and it's perhaps illusionary, but the promise of convenience, but for the most part without the fear. And the fear might be there, but it's something that's understood and accepted. And so with AIs, they are great at optimization. They have many potential impacts in architecture. They're going to revolutionize pretty much everything. And you can already have AIs that can deal with many site factors like wind, noise, sunlight. Architects can design, and they can optimize this data. And I think AI can do extraordinary things beyond the capacity of the human mind. It's really

really transcendent relative to the human mind. AI can solve incredibly complex problems, data mine and assimilate, calculate on orders of magnitude beyond our comprehension. And as previously described, it can self-evolve through deep learning, yet it cannot invent its own rules. At least for now, it cannot transcend its own programming beyond emulation to match that of the human imagination. I point this out with Move 37, which was a famous Go move in which AlphaGo demonstrated something akin to creativity. And I can tell you about Move 37 later. But the growth is exponential in terms of data being produced. And the conundrum here is the energy necessitated by the AIs for all of these applications. But AIs are not really about intelligence, but they're about data processing. And the thing I want to point out here is that AI is really, in architecture, an bottom-up generational aspect. And it is very good at this. What is still needed, at least at the current moment, is the curatorial and editorial value of the humans. And so they are very good at generating ideas, making us think of things we might not have thought of ourselves. And so the last part is catalyzing. What it can do is reposition the role of the designer, not to create a finished design, as to catalyze a design, to acts that can evolve. And so I want to point out, beyond this aspect of computational catalyzation, is when AIs or humans can build upon what was catalyzed by humans, they can become adaptive in real time. This is a project by Aravana where the skeletal architecture is built to a certain extent, and it's then catalyzed so that people are then capable of building on top of it. And so this can work either way, that the AIs can catalyze or the humans can catalyze. To come full circle, the bottom-up generation of AIs can be curated by humans to create a data source, environmentally conscious, code-compliant, sort of skeletal-built architecture, which can then serve as a catalyst for social and participatory design-build architecture for the people to carry out. And this can work both ways. I'm super optimistic as a protopian, and this is a future where life improves gradually over time rather than being a utopia or dystopia. And this is through realistic approaches to issues. And so we see my kid there on the left. These technological built worlds are like full of vast amounts of information. They're social, they're interactive, and they're creating a new techno-literacy that we really don't even understand, but will eventually only understand through use. And it's not the end, it's not even the beginning, but it's perhaps the end of the beginning. So on the last slide, I just want to say that, and this kind of goes back to the first slide with the graph, that you know, reflecting on the Kubernetesian sort of idea revolution that humans are not the center of the universe, moving on to the Darwinian idea, we may be distinctive, but we're not animals, and the cybernetic revolution, maybe this is human-computer interaction rather than cybernetic, I don't care what you call it. It's this symbiosis of humans and AIs working together. But we need to understand that they're much smarter than us. They will continue to get only smarter, and they're not sentient, or they're conscious, or self-aware, and I don't think they need to be, or even that it matters. What matters is that they are nascent, and that they are basically, we need to learn how to live differently. We need to learn how to work with AIs to augment who we are, to learn how to do things differently and how to think differently. And I would just say in closing, like, I'm incredibly optimistic that enables us to think differently, see things we might have seen before on our own, and there's an acceleration of learning that happens by being exposed to more and different ways of seeing things. Sorry, that was a little long. Bye, thanks.

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0: We are so grateful to be able to have our third Astrobiotechnology Hub event. When we started working in space, Allison Motree and I, with our first iScore grant from NASA and ISS National Labs, we couldn't imagine what a strong community this is and how we work around the clock together to get really spectacular science done. And it feels like art a lot of the time when we get our images and our data back. And that's why we're having this meeting in the Museum of Contemporary Art. We've got to combine the art of science and medicine and think about what we're doing together. And the great thing about the space community is we have to work together. It's such a complex environment, but on the other hand, it also accelerates discovery. And they're completely new discoveries, right? Mr. Cohn at the back, he knows this. So we have a number of people who have worked in space, and we'll provide some interesting insights today. We're very fortunate to have our Vice Chancellor of Health Sciences, who works on pre-cancer and the genomic predisposition that a lot of us have to cancer. He's way ahead of his time, has been working on this, leading the field, but most importantly, leading us into a whole new era of how we bring the best science to the clinic. And so we're thrilled to have you here. We also have patient advocates here who will be involved in the first panel, who will tell us why it matters. And then Sheldon Morris will host that panel. Then we'll move over to the science panel, no pressure people, who are going to show us the latest and greatest from the results from space. So we have Space Tango, NASA, KAUST, so the Kingdom of Saudi Arabia and the Saudi Space Agency represented, ISS National Labs, Axiom, and Celestial Strategies represented. And then we'll have a little closing remarks session with a Q&A. Everybody can answer questions, and don't be shy about asking them, because this is a new field. And then we'll move on to having a bit of a break before we get into the Medicine Informing Novel Discoveries event. Mind event, where Allison Motree and I will talk about updates. We'll also have one of our top philanthropists speaking about why it matters to fund the best science to get to the clinic. And then we'll end with a patient story as well. So without further ado, I'd like to introduce Dr. John Carruthers. Thank you so much for being here.
1: I just want to say thank you, Kat. Isn't this such a wonderful setting? Do you all agree? We're all fantastic. I've been here 2 years, so I'm just as old as this year, 2 year milestone. On this third annual Global Astrotechnology Hub, and it's great to be here with all of the partners that are working with our Stem Cell Institute and Kat Jameson. And we take pride in hosting this event here at this Contemporary Museum of Art, bringing all of you, our clinical experts, our space specialists, and of course, the research to tie it all together to make translational events happen and help patients. I know this happens here on Earth, but it also happens in low Earth orbit. I know that's part of this, but to benefit people here on Earth. And I really want to thank our donor that Kat runs the Institute, the T. Denny Sanford, for his generosity in establishing the Institute. But on behalf of Kat and Allison, I extend a warm welcome to all of you participating here in this meeting today. This significant milestone is one of our ongoing journeys here at UC San Diego, and it underscores our relationship with all of you, for Space Tango, Axiom, Sierra Space, NASA,

0: cases and others. And I'll tell you, walking into this room, and I just casually met a few people who are so excited about learning what is going on here in San Diego, in this Sanford Stem Cell Institute, and how they can effectualize that for their futures and the future patients. These partnerships pave the way for wonderful, groundbreaking research, and it has a positive impact on the lives. But we are an integrated health system here in San Diego, and we see things going from bench to bedside, maybe from space to bedside as well. And I want to mention that over the last year, particularly the Sanford Integrated Space Stem Cell Orbital Research, or ISCOR Center, Allison's the director of that, and Kat Jamison flew payloads on CRS-31 with Space Tango and AX-3 with Axiom Space, several research payloads, and some of that work is coming back to affect our patients. Issues on microgravity, accelerated aging, the development and care of human organoids, as well as how its effects on cancer. I am thrilled that on this special occasion, we can delve into what Kat said, the intersection of science and art and space exploration. And I want all of you to engage in a thought-provoking exchange with many of the sessions that you're going to have this afternoon, particularly with our patients and patient advocates, and all of you in the room who are leading space experts to explore all the latest advancements that you can think of and hopefully implement in the near-term future. Your participation here adds great value, not only to what the Stem Cell Institute and this partnership does, but again, to the value of patients for the future. So I want to thank you for your welcome, and I hope you have a wonderful seminar and discussion today. I think you'll find it well worth it and your time here. Thank you very much, and thank you, Director Jamison.
1: Okay, hello. I'm Sheldon Morris. I'm the director of the Sanford Stem Cell Clinical Center. So what we do is we are doing those clinical trials for the where we're trying to translate, you know, treatments for patients. And like right now, we support about 37 different trials. And so that's why we are looking to you to bring some new, you know, treatments, new cures that are informed through research in low Earth orbit and beyond, so that we can cure more patients, because it's sort of a new dimension. So what we're going to do is bring up three of our patient advocates. So come on up, guys. We've got Alex, Noah, and Justin. So these are the people why we do what we do, basically, you know, and why we want to bring future treatments to patients all across the world. So I'm going to ask you guys to introduce yourselves, and I'm going to have you tell us why you think it's important to have science in space, or if that's too big a question, however you want to, why science helps at all. Go ahead. We'll start over here.
2: Hi, I'm Noah Campillo. I'm a UCLA student. I think that I've been taking, like, last year I took exercise courses, and one of the people who taught them was always like, when at the last push, it was like, "We can do hard things. That's why we're here. Like, you can do hard things." And I don't think space research is very easy, but it's doing tons of things for us, and it's hard, but we can do hard things. So I think that's very important to keep that in mind of everyone's doing hard things, patients, researchers, doctors, but it's all paying off. It ends in something good happening. So that's what I think.
3: Hi, I'm Alex Allen. I am a software engineer at an oncology company. And echoing what you said, I think I'm going to even take it one step further. It's not every day I get to say, oh, well, you know, my medication was made in space, so take your aspirin. I'm going to take my space drugs, and I'm going to feel much better about myself. But the medication and the developments that are happening through the research that's happening in space is really relevant, but it also makes me feel very seen as a patient. Because it's not often when you have like a rare disorder like I do, it's not often that you feel like you can explain what it is or even you can share with other people how often it happens. And so with the research that's happening in space right now and with all the work that's been done with NASA, it's really, really nice for me able to say, I have this and NASA is working on it. So thank you guys.
4: Well, I'm Justin Graves. I guess I've had a lot of medical history in my family, and that was one of the big things that got me started into this. Didn't really think about it too much. It just kind of easy answer. I want to help people, and I'm glad all of you do. And then this new step that we're taking in the space, all the advancements we can make, all the different people we can help, and what's going to come in years, what we'll find out, what we'll learn, what else we'll be able to do. So really excited about where this is going to all go. Just all the benefits that can really come from this, not just with the patients, just everyone being able to learn a bit more about it all. So thank you guys.
1: Thank you so much. We have at least another 10 minutes to talk, but I thought maybe you could ask, why did you guys decide that you'd want to step up and be a patient advocate? What drives you to do that?
4: I guess my biggest thing was I wanted to help other people. It's always been a passion for me. Like I said, when they asked me to be involved in this, it was just a quick answer. Didn't really think about it too much. It was just, I can help advance this and do a lot for the other people out there. And so that was a big thing that really got me to make that decision. And yes, it was several months after that I really thought about everything else. And I guess it may be a little risky, but if it's getting to the trials with humans, figured had to be safe enough, so wanted to help everyone else out there. Thanks.
3: Yeah, from my side, I got my start in biotechnology more than 10 years ago, and I started at Illumina working on the genetic sequencers there. And for me, just like I think all of you, sometimes the work is really fun, and sometimes it's really interesting, and sometimes it's really hard and really frustrating. And sometimes you can feel just ground down. But every time I got to hear a patient advocate speak, every time I got to see that I was actually making a difference, you know, even that one meeting I wish I didn't have to go to every week, you know, even that, if I got to see what a difference my work was doing, it made a huge difference for me. It made me want to go to work, and it made me go to work with a smile and know that what I did mattered. So when I got the chance, after discovering I had a rare genetic disorder, after working in genetics for a while, when I got the chance to be a patient advocate for CAT, I jumped on it. Because if even one person in this audience feels like me and hearing a patient speak about how much better their life is because of you, if I can bring that to this group, then I've made a huge difference and I'm very happy.
2: So I was diagnosed when I was 16 and I started going through like pediatrics, and it was a lot of conversations, even as a 16-year-old, where I was being talked about and not talked to through some of my doctors. And then when I started seeing Dr. Jameson, it was kind of scary because I was being talked to and my mom was not answering all the questions for me. So at that point, I realized how important it was to be included in your own care. And that's why I am a patient advocate, especially pediatric patient advocate, because it's so important to everyone to truly

0: know what is happening to them and what their options are. So I think it's super important. That's also why in the future I want to go into medicine as well, just so I know that there are people who truly care about the patient and what is happening in their lives.
1: Well, that those are all very good reasons. I think one of the thing, another question I thought I had was to ask is if there's something like that's happened in the past few years that you thought really stuck out as a real interesting or really important change in science or relating to space or anything. What would that be that really piqued your interest?
2: I'll take that one first. I get to come to a lot of these because I'm local, so I'm kind of spoiled, but. I got to attend one with Dr. Motri, and you talked about your tiny brains in space. And I got to tell you, I was so excited about the tiny brains in space. I was working on a clinical trial for Rett syndrome, and you spoke about what you were doing there. And I mean, it never even occurred to me that maybe we could test Rett medication on, again, mini space brains. These are things that don't sound real to me as a software engineer working with clinicians, but I got to sit through an entire conversation. I went back to work the next day, just the happiest little clam telling everybody all about this. Guys, did everyone know about these tiny space brains and how they're going to absolutely save all these children? And honestly, it was just so motivating for me. So that was very exciting stuff.
0: So for me, I think just coming to all of these as well, it's been super great to year after year see the developments in certain people's research and what those developments have going towards the future, and just really seeing this whole project grow and progress.
3: Thank you. You've
1: read in the news too.
3: What was that question again?
1: You know, there's anything that jumps out of you, like you, a wow moment, like that an advancement that you saw in the news or on a talk or.
3: I mean, just myself was an incredible advancement to me. Everything that changed in my life with my seizures, I thought I was having it pretty good, pretty lucky, able to function, do a lot. Obviously, couldn't drive. I had to give up. My dream career is being a scuba instructor. And so getting into something like this, I hope we're able to make those advancements, hopefully help some people. You know, scuba diving is a big thing to me. I would love to see more people able to do that. It's got to be the biggest thing for me, is just how much it's helped everyone else and the advancements everyone's making.
1: All right. Well, thank you. Okay. For that, how about, is there any other thing you'd want to add, or any other thing that you're marching orders for all these people, what they need to be doing?
3: Oh, man. I guess it's really just get more people involved. That's what I would like to see. And so this isn't such, at least in my mind, such a smaller group that's really working on this frontier. So just bringing some more awareness and interest to the rest of the people out there, whether they're in the field or not. Thanks.
2: Yeah, I think the industry has done an incredible job, and this institute in particular has always made me feel really welcome and made me feel like I have a voice here as equal as everyone else, which as a patient advocating for my own care is incredible. And then as a scientist in a different field is exciting just to get to witness what's going on. I think that we've done a great job as an industry of bringing in patient advocates. Now I would love to see next us become a patient collective in a way. Like, we talked for 5 minutes and I have so much in common with these two. And just as a patient network, I mean, when you have a rare disorder or a disorder that is difficult to treat, it's so incredible to have connections. And so I think building a patient network that's not just tied to a provider, but tied to a community, I think that would be a really cool advancement for us.

0: this quarter, I started in a neurological research lab, and every time I'm shadowing my lab manager, I'm asking questions about what happens if you do this to these cells or you do this to these organoids. And it's always like, I don't know, that's a good question. We should try that. And it made me realize how much more avenues that we could explore before I got into doing research or just studying anything. I thought, oh, all of science is pretty much figured out. All of research figured out. Everything is going. I would have to find a very specific niche to create something new, but really there's something new everywhere. So if I were to say one thing is for everyone who's conducting research, for everyone who is even has ideas towards research, there's so many more spots that we could fill and that has so many different types of ideas and open spaces that are ready to be filled. So expound, expand.
1: Well, thank you, Noah, Justin, Alex. You are why we do what we do. So I'm so happy that you came today and gave us the message and gave us our marching orders. Kat, did you want to come up, or who's next here?
2: Thank you. Thank you, Dr. Morris and Dr. Carruthers and Noah and Alex and Justin. Do you see why this place is so special? We have people that are undaunted by difficulty, even when they're faced with really tough circumstances for themselves. It's always this altruism, this bravery that we keep encountering in the clinic that drives us back to the lab. So as Larry Goldstein always has repeatedly taught me, the great science leads to great medicine. But if we don't know why we're doing what we're doing, it will go nowhere. So we decided to start with why, and why we have a unique opportunity to get things right here and to get things right together. We've got a vice chancellor who's undaunted by difficulty. Thank you, Dr. Carruthers. I also wanted to echo the words of Alicia Keys. DEI is a gift. It's not a weakness. Having diversity, having differences of opinion, particularly when it comes to science, because there are a lot of holes to fill, and to be able to work in diverse environments with people that come from different walks of life, this is our strength. And having people have agency, as Sandra always reminds me of, that you get to choose what you would take or build things that we would actually take if we find we're in a difficult position. Now that you're becoming researchers with us, you're going to help develop this path forward in the most unusual places in that space. Because the people you'll see from our space industry, from NASA, have always had to work in tough environments, right, Paul? Yes, from SpaceX. Elena from SpaceX is here. So they don't give up because it's hard. We do it because it's hard, because no one else will do it, because no one will ask the tough questions. And we are in a very fortunate environment here where we're allowed to ask the tough questions. We don't have to be the cool kids all the time. I'm almost never a cool kid. That would be cool if I were a cool kid, but we're allowed to ask the really perplexing, challenging questions and have a collective of patient advocates who have become researchers, clearly, but also have a collective of scientists, physicians, administrators, everyone working together to make sure we get the right answer. So remember, space is an accelerating environment, and it's accelerating because you have rocket scientists, they're pretty smart, but you have people who work together to find new biology in space that really helps us answer tough questions on the ground. So with that, I'd like to invite our panelists up here. We've got Twyman Clements, who's here from Space Tango. Thanks. Come on up, Twyman. So I'll have everybody come and sit on the stage. Everybody can give a little bit of a talk just for a few minutes to frame the conversation. So please join us, Twyman. So Twyman is the CEO of Space Tango. We always loved the name, so we had to work with Twyman. We've been working together for, well, since 2020. We've got Sylvain Costes, who works on radiation biology and has had a long career at NASA. Thank you, Sylvain. We've got

0: Imad Scalusi, who also speaks French because he spent a number of years as a professor at McGill in Montreal. Ça marche?
1: Je parle français.
0: Je parle français un petit peu. Oui, moi aussi. And then we've got Davide Murata. Thank you for being here. So he's our friend at ISS National Labs and ensures that all of our science has the right rigor, reliability, and reproducibility to fly, because it's a big deal to fly these experiments and get them done. We've got Pina Armesky, who actually we've known for a long time because she trained with Alison Motry and has taken off in her illustrious career with Axiom, and we're just thrilled to keep working with you, Pinar. Thank you for being here. And then Jana Studemeyer, who started all of this. So Jana has led the way to get back to Noah's point. We do things even if they're hard, maybe because they're hard, because nobody else will take on these challenges. Cancer is hard. Rett syndrome's hard. You know, aging is hard. We had a little shindig last night. I was feeling like I need an anti-aging strategy this morning. So if anybody has something, please step up. And, you know, we have people that are working incredibly hard together. And that collective idea, Alex, thank you. We will take you up on that. Noah, we will be as brave as you are about finding the holes, because there are many in science, but also in the clinic. And Justin, thank you for taking on the risk of being on a clinical trial. You led the way there. So this kind of bravery, we have to match. We have to match in science. So, you know, ISS National Labs, NASA gave us Velcro. They gave us advanced materials that are allow our phones to work. They gave us all sorts of technologies that will determine how we do quantum computing. There's so much more to learn. And we are a global hub, so we're really thrilled to have the Kingdom of Saudi Arabia represented in Imad. Thank you for being here. He is the mentor for Rihanna, who is the 600th person to reach the ISS National Labs. And she'd never seen a launch back to bravery, Noah, before she'd been in it. So that's a little above and beyond, literally. But she is an incredible astronaut. So I'd like to start by asking everybody to introduce themselves. So we'll start with Sylvain, because he's just closer to me. And we'll just give you a little introduction, then we'll go around.
2: Hello, everyone. My name is Sylvain Coste. I'm the former data officer for Space Bio and Physical Science at NASA headquarters. And I was also the project manager for Open Science for many years. And I also have a lab called the Radiation Biophysics Lab. And you hear a bit more about this later.
3: Hello, everyone. My name is Davide Marotta. I'm the program director for in-space biomanufacturing at the ISS National Lab. And I'm a scientist. I used to work at the bench with stem cells and brain organoids. So I have four payloads trying to understand neurodegeneration. So, and space was helping us. And that what brought me here on the other side of science, like on the dark side in space.
4: Hello, everyone. My name is Pinar Messi. I'm the Senior Program Manager of In-Space Biomanufacturing at Axiom Space. And similar to Davide, we actually had a pretty similar parallel path. And I'm very happy to be now coming full circle, starting with Allison and then working with Jenna, Twyman, Shelby, and then now coming to the Axiom on the other side, helping with the science.
5: Hi, everybody. Imad Galuzi. I'm from King Abdullah University Science Technology. It's at Saudi Arabia. I'll tell you a little bit more about it later. I'm an RNA binding protein expert. I've been doing this for 30 years, but also an aspiring astrobiologist. And I will tell you, and because of Rihanna joined my lab a few months ago to do her PhD, hoping to send her back to space with her own experiment. And I'll tell you more what's in the plan.
6: All right. My name's Twyman Clements. I am the co-founder and president of Space Tango. And what we do is we take ideas like those being generated here, Dr. Jameson, Dr. Motry, and many others, and we implement them in spacecraft, the International Space Station or any other spacecraft like that. So I'm not a scientist, but I've worked with many. I'm an trained engineer. And just how we take those ideas and operate them in zero gravity and sometimes 4 or 5 Gs when it's launching or when it's coming home. So that we can deliver good science and move the state of the art and the work of that our customers are doing forward. So, and I've had the honor to work with many of the people on this stage and in this crowd. So thank you, including Jana.
7: Hey, exactly. So I'm Jana Studemeyer. I am currently transitioned from Axiom recently, but have had a long career in space. As Twyman said, I've had an opportunity to work with space.

0: Tango directly, also ISS National Lab. Prior to that, I was part of the biotech community here in San Diego. And my transition to space was really because I can see where we still have challenges that we can't answer here on Earth. And when you talked about asking the questions and there's, you know, oh, they're all answered, far from it. But for me, the innovation, when I would hear someone talk about innovation here on the ground, you know, there's nothing like changing your whole perspective on science. And one of the most rewarding things for me in getting to work with all of the teams that are here, and Allison, our first experiment that went to the International Space Station was fantastic because not only were there results that were kind of unexpected, but that change in the perspective of your science and how you ask questions of that really is what keeps me very motivated to keep doing this. So pleased to be here today.
1: And we're going to make this very interactive. We'll go around with a microphone and make sure that everybody can ask questions, because this is an unusual opportunity to ask really tough questions just because it's fun. but also because you may come up with things that we haven't thought of. You know, we've been living in this space literally and figuratively for a few years. And, you know, maybe Alex says something and she goes, wait a minute, what about genomics in space? But, you know, we have lots of opportunities to really just pitch in and ask questions. So I'll start with the same question to every single person. And start with Steve Vann just because he's closest. Why space? What have you learned in space that's different from on the ground? Why should we work in such an extreme environment?
2: That's a tough question. Okay, so there's some changes in space that are really interesting. The space seems to be acting like an accelerator of aging. So you heard about the telomere story, where actually it looks like we are getting younger, but that's kind of an artifact from the rest of the data, which really suggests actually we are aging in space very fast. Mitochondria seems to be the hub that actually is responding to this change. And the combination of microgravity and radiation together is really interesting. And the microgravity actually is really confusing because you see this kind of a reactive oxygen species being released in the tissue. And people are still looking at, you know, is it a changes in the cytoplasmic structure that a physical force that really is triggering this effect? On top of it, you have the radiation. So, for instance, for stem cell in the breast, if you have a signal of radiation, will induce self-renewing signals, which means that your stem cells will be more likely to self-renew instead of doing a you know, asymmetric division. And that's something you're going to see in space more than on the ground. So that's been shown with radiation. So the big question is, when you bring microgravity and radiation together, you really are now exploring something that is impossible to see here. It's just not possible. And the other thing is, on organoid, you're really benefiting from this structure where you don't need cell and suspension grow very well in space because they're in the natural environment. And so I think there's a lot of opportunities. I think organ growing is going to be another huge thing in space. Whoever can take advantage of this, kind of like when you're in a baby, an embryo, you are in this kind of environment. So I think there's so many opportunities with space that I think haven't been explored too much yet.
1: So 3D.
3: Right. No. Yeah. All the above. And I like you brought up the pregnancy because one professor of mine back in Sicily used to say the same, like, it's like being in space with a hand lady. I don't know that. But yeah, and also, like, microgravity is an accelerator of condition and accelerator of innovation. So everything that we are studying in microgravity happened faster. And for us, it's very important because we have patients here on Earth. You know, we don't have 2 years, 3 years to wait for a new drug. We need new solutions and we need them now. So yeah, I want to add this to what Sylvain said.
4: Yeah, I'm just going to echo a little bit. I completely agree with both of you. And just to add on that, I mean, there's a lot of processes that we are doing, like innovative technologies like stem cells, for instance. We are all using them, but then there's still hurdles in them. So space can be a way to find better, to make the process better. For instance, this is some of the work that we're doing with Dr. Arun Sharma, who is also here, with the Cedars-Sinai team, the cellular reprogramming, can we improve that? And if we do, we might be able to do all these cellular therapies, for instance, in a much faster pace. But it's also to try to find how we can make some of the products that we cannot make as perfectly possible as we can on the ground. I saw Kobe

0: from Auxilium. They actually just sent a bioprinter as well, and they successfully bioprinted 8 medical devices during a record time. So so these are the types of things that we can do in microgravity that we're not necessarily able to do here on Earth. There's many more examples, but I just didn't want to hog the whole conversation.
1: So for me, it's a simple but also hard question to answer for somebody who's new in this. So I discovered space when Rayana approached me with the question, can we do PhD? And that the timing came that Saudi Arabia and the Saudi Space Agency has a really now big push to create a microgravity research in Saudi Arabia. So building on that, my interest as a scientist has been for the last 25 years is muscle and muscle formation, muscle development, but also muscle wasting. And you know, I mean, when astronauts go to space, very fast they start losing their muscle mass. But then when they come back, also fast few weeks later, they recover. So the question I'm asking, and I hopefully we can address, what are the mechanisms that really make our cells lose muscle fast but also recover it? Can we apply this to diseases like sarcopenia or cancer-induced muscle wasting? In fact, I mean, if I put my kid brain and science fiction, can we use, for example, in the future, hospitals in space where we send sarcopenic patients that space can reprogram their satellite cells, and they, when they come back, maybe they can recover the muscle they lost? A question to be answered, experiment to be done. That's what drives me and really pushed me to do this.
2: Yeah, so I think the why space, you'd answer it like we do with many of our customers, which is, you know, space and zero gravity are interrelated but different concepts. And so we're going to space to achieve a zero gravity environment. And that's removing one of the four fundamental forces of the universe, the strong and weak nuclear forces, which are pretty chaotic if you're messing with those, electromagnetism, and then gravity. And that changes density, settling, hydrostatic pressure, other things like that. And so that's what we walk through with our customers is, what of your process does those change, and how do we look through that? So the why space is really looking at what changes in the physics and how that affects a process or a signaling in biological systems. Or a big thing in materials is that you don't get convective heat flow. And so you can have very laminar reactions at very high temperatures next to each other. So that's the why space and the pitch we give with our customers. So.
3: And I'm going to take it just a little bit differently, because you've heard about why space from a science perspective, but why space and why now? We're really building on a decade of results of what's been done on the ISS. A lot of that has been looking at human health and trying to understand human health for future exploration. But what we've found is that there's a lot to the benefit to life on Earth in the science. Just like Kat was mentioning about, you know, our cell phones. We touch space every day with your cell phone, but you're probably not even thinking about that when you do it. And there's a lot of products. My favorite is the ear thermometer that we all use, but that came from space because there was no other way to take temperature. But when you think about the opportunities that we have to leverage that science and understanding to benefit to life on Earth, the ISS is a one-of-a-kind scientific facility, and there's more coming. There's Axiom Space building a space station. There's Starlab that's building a space station. There's vehicles like Dream Chaser that can help to get us up there. SpaceX, fantastic, already gives us access to that environment. But the future is a transition from the ISS that hopefully is even better and gives us more opportunity.
4: So we talked about the benefits of humanity or benefits of space for humanity on Earth. What about the benefits of space just for space? What about understanding whether or not we're going to occupy Mars? As I saw when we were at a restaurant with Paul and Elena at Starbase. Is that going to be possible? What are your thoughts, Sylvain? Because it sounds like we can't simulate microgravity. What can we do to develop countermeasures for microgravity radiation, especially as we get beyond the Earth's orbit, closer to cislunar environments, and then beyond? Is this something that's humanly possible? Are we going to have to turn to Alex and understand how we can have an AI-driven algorithm to have our thoughts embedded in a computer?
5: Okay, so living on Moon and Mars, so altered gravity, I think there's going to be a lot of challenges with this.

0: And we know that SpaceX has a very big agenda. They want to colonize Mars. I think the division I was at NASA will play a big role there, because space biology is going to be essential to understand how you're going to grow plants. We can't bring everything to Mars for sure. There's going to be challenges in terms of communications. There's about a 30-minute delay between anything that happens on Mars and when you can talk to them. So basically, we're going to have self-driving lab. We're going to have, probably AI doctors that's going to help the patient. And a lot of this work is happening right now. We have some, we're using large language models to try to curate information about medical activities, medical actions. So I think it will be possible, but it's going to take a bit of time. And Moon is great, because we're going to be able to experiment a lot of these concepts on the Moon first. And that's what you probably heard from NASA: Moon first, Mars second. And I think it's going to be really important that we try Moon. Now, one thing, bringing back to Earth, I think our planet is becoming very difficult to live in, as you can see, right? The dryness and everything. So I think some of the things we're learning from living in extreme environment will be also applicable directly to us on Earth. And I think this is the other thing that we need to remind people, is that whatever we're going to do in space will have some true application. Being able to deploy very easy, structure that can be very resilient on Earth is going to be essential when you have something like the fire we just had. Where do you put these people? Is there any structure we can leverage? So it's not only health, it's also the entire logistic that comes with living in space. And I think it's going to be really exciting.
1: Yeah, let me say that ISS National Lab main goal is space for Earth. So our goal is terrestrial benefits. But if I think space for space, well, all the, the biomedical R&D we are doing on board of the station, all the bioprinting, regenerative medicine, the avenues of automation and reprogramming for stem cells in space, that will be all beneficial for deep space exploration, where one of the major difficulties is going to be the distance from Earth. Like, hey, I need a batch of stem cells. Yeah, in 8 months, you will have it. So we need to have something on board, or on the base camp of Mars, that able to, fully produce and reprogram your stem cells, so you can feed your bioprinting machine, for example, and have your liver ready for the people living there.
2: Yeah, I mean, it's going to be really important to become self-sustained, and also from if we think of it from a medical point of view, being able to look at that at all times if you have any type of condition, like some of the health types of experiments, I think, like the ones that Dr. Jameson has been pioneering with Axiom Space over the first three Axiom private astronaut missions, but also in the next one in AX4. I think those are going to be very important in the future as well, especially with the distance and being far away from Earth and all the resources that we have here.
3: So I think this reminds me discussions we had a few months ago, and I've been asking to Arun and Alison some provocative questions. Technically, I believe is space, probably the adaptation to space, and technologically we will solve it with time, with AI and with all the technology. But the question we have is around our biology, or how human can adapt in space. For example, can we reproduce in space if we are going to colonize Mars? That's a question needs to be addressed. I ask this question too many times. I don't know whether anybody knows that the answer to that. We don't know. Through probably brain organoid that Alison is developing, we can solve the problem of adaptation and aging, probably find solution. But for example, if you send human to Mars, probably it's better that they reproduce there to build the colony. Is it feasible? That's my question, not an answer.
4: Well, I think just answering it from a capability perspective, there are studies beginning, and some have been done on the ISS that use human models or other subsystems or other organ models to see how those are affected. Right now in low Earth orbit, which you're under the Van Allen belt, you're not getting as much radiation. But there are studies planned for longer duration on the ISS of some of those organs, and then some of those starting to go to translunar injection as well as transmartian injection. So I think they'll start there with those models, and before they start sending the full people. So,

Yeah, and I mean, I would just say, I didn't think 10 years ago that we would have the type of access that we have to microgravity. So when I think 10 years forward to what it's going to look like to go to Moon or Mars, it's probably not an 8-month delay, right? It's probably going to be a quicker rocket. It's probably going to be capabilities that will be developed.

0: as well for the science. So I think that's going to be very important. And when I think about even now, so everyone just saw this was a historic week because we had Firefly Ghost Rider landed on the moon, which is the second payload that's been landed on the moon. The first payload was Intuitive Machines that made it up there. And I think everybody remembers kind of tipped a little bit when it got up there, which was interesting to think that it actually even landed, because right before that landing, they lost all communication and control of the vehicle. So it was kind of a huge success, even though it was seen as, well, it tipped over when it got there. And then the other thing you heard was, and the payloads only worked for 2 weeks, like as if that was a disappointment. So a lunar day is 2 weeks, and a lunar night is 2 weeks, and the lunar night is way too cold. No payloads have been built yet that can even survive the lunar night. So we have work to do just to understand how to be on the moon, let alone how to go further to Mars. And that's what we can do with all the science that we're doing right now. That's how we're going to get there.
1: And as a, one thing I want to add, as a Toyman said, and the ISS is a stepping stone, right? We need to maximize the use of the ISS to understand how we can tackle those problems for the time left.
2: So I was thinking, as Jana was talking, and Twyman as well, if you like H.G. Wells, he wrote a book in 1910. He was the first science fiction writer, and it was called The Man in the Moon. And they discover a compound called cavorite, which is a metal they've synthesized kind of explosively, actually, that covers the rocket ship so they can get to the moon. It's anti-gravity. And then they were able to use that, and they knew at that time that the moon had about 1/6 Earth gravity, and they knew that it was very cold on one side of the moon. But their question from the aliens to them when they got there to the moon was, why don't you guys all look the same? We all look the same, and that's why we can do stuff. And we're going to take you to our fearless leader who has all the ideas, and we imagine you have the same on Earth. And they say, well, we tried that, and it didn't work out so well. So it's an interesting book about the importance of different views in science. You see, we all have a different opinion. I have many opinions, but as you can hear. But I think what we really need to hear is, what is, you know, and Sheldon was alluding to this, what is the aha moment when you say, Sylvain, we could never have done this with simulated microgravity. We could never have made X, this algorithm on Earth, without space and formulas. So we could have never made a product, because it is an astrobiotechnology hub reunion. What is the value proposition for people here who are in biotech or high tech? What do you think is one thing where you think, could never have done that on Earth or understood that on Earth?
3: Well, I guess I was thinking what you were saying, and I may be off, a bit off topic, but one thing that happened recently, and I don't know if these data are out yet, so I hope I'm not releasing something that is not supposed to be released yet. But anyway, one advantage of microgravity is you can use centrifuge. And so you can use centrifuge to simulate a different type of gravity in space. And so what's been really interesting recently, and I don't want to give too much info, but let's just say that what was recently discovered is that by doing this experiment that can only be done in space, where you have zero G or micro G, they discover a change at the cellular level. There's a magic number where, let me just say that Mars and Moon will be very different in the impact on life, because we see that when you have too little gravity, you see these very strong reactive oxygen species in the cells. And then when you start increasing the gravity, and it's happening around the gravity of Mars, we start seeing now the benefit that we see on Earth. So there is this magic point that we're still looking for, and I think it's going to be depending on the phenotype you're looking for. So that's one phenotype, reactive oxygen species, but that study actually has looked at a lot of different things with animals being centrifuged in space. That's something you can't do here. It's impossible, but it's really, and it's called gravity as a continuum. Like, what are the changes through these 0 to 1 G? And what is the soft spots? Because that's going to be critical. Maybe living on Moon is going to be extremely difficult on the body, and Mars may not be so bad. And this is very important for information for us to know any exploration beyond Mars, you know, if we want to do it to exoplanets. So
2: let's follow up on that point, because you mentioned the cells that get reactive oxygen species also have enhanced self-renewal. because they have symmetric divisions rather than asymmetric divisions.

0: And so that could be an advantage for stem cell regeneration. Self-renewal means the capacity to regenerate yourself or clone yourself. So a stem cell, you could enhance a good stem cell population. Of course, the other side is you could enhance a bad stem cell population. Yeah. But what are your thoughts about that? Because you mentioned that earlier.
1: I know. So that's something, the aging is actually probably something else that really links really well with space. And I'm kind of fascinated with, you know, all this work on pyrobiosis and the work that I got my PhD in Berkeley, so pyrobiosis was a big topic there. Mm-hmm. And but the concept of dormant stem cells and how you wake them up. And I'm wondering if really space could be one place where we could really try to tackle the aging question. And talking about, you know, application on Earth, I think this is going to be huge. If we can find countermeasure, as you were asking earlier, the countermeasure we're going to find in space are going to be pretty much countermeasure for aging. And so this is something very attractive to many of us, but because aging is not a very pleasant experience, I have to say. So that would be my take on this.
0: Oh, nice. Okay.
2: Well, and I'm going to add one thing there, because I love what you're saying. And I think when you mentioned earlier about the collective for patients, so we do the same thing in this community. We want the collective of all the data, because obviously, muscle cells are different from brain cells, are different from heart cells. So when you say stem cells, right, that's a big category. So as we try to put more emphasis on how we do work, how we look at different body systems, what are those mechanisms that are happening, I think that's how we're going to really break through this. And that's why it's important. GeneLab, which is the NASA repository for all of this data, has started to really try to collect and put their arms around some of the more recent data that come from Kat and from Allison, Arun, who's in the room, and really see if we can see the trends and see if we can start to pick some things out. And that collective approach is what's going to really help us answer those questions.
3: And I want to add something there. Like, being at the National Lab, like, I've the privilege to see all the different proposals, all the different projects, like from bioprinting to cancer stem cells to brain organoids, like you name it, we have it. Like that, when I started, say, oh wait, this is too much even for me. Like, I had to navigate all this amount of data. So I had two haha moments. The first one, when I sent the brain organoids, like, I mean, the project I was working with, and I start to see pathways that we were not really observing on those brain organoids on Earth. They say, oh, wait a minute, that this work really works? Because I was the first skeptical person, I need to be honest here. And then I remember, I said, okay, we can try, but I don't know. I say, oh, wait a minute, this is the future. I really saw the value of this. And the second, when I started to work at the ISS National Lab and I saw all this amount of data and converging pathways and collectivities. That's why now I'm an advocate, let's say, for building this national network of innovation hubs from the West Coast to East Coast. We need to work together, because I, as an ISS National Lab, I cannot disclose the data of that group to the other group, but we need the researcher to be in the same room and talk together. That's extremely important to accelerate innovation.
4: Yeah, and I just wanted to add, actually, it's also important to be able to repeat experiments, because one thing that has been, I think, lacking, and Dr. Galuzzi and I, we were talking about it a lot, because we're asking questions. So has anyone done that? Yes, probably, but has it been published? Not necessarily, because a lot of people do one-off experiment, and it's often not enough to publish. And then, so it becomes really important to really build that database, like Jenna was saying, with GeneLab, trying to find common pathways, like Davide was just mentioning, and being able to go up there more often to be able to build upon that. So SpaceX, thank you so much for all of those flights. But I think that's one part that is really important as well, to be able to repeat your experiments, to see if we can go up there a little bit more often to build on that, and
5: You know, I think for in terms of the aha moment, I won't answer in terms of a use case or scientifically, because, you know, the experts are in the or up here in the crowd. I think from a perspective that we have in terms of building equipment that enable this type of work, it's what Pinar is saying here. It's, you know, really even up to today, we're getting drips of information. We're getting directional knowledge. We're not getting

0: the amount of data and repeatability that we need to really stand and you know, justify whether it's whomever, pharmaceutical or anything else like that. And that's one of the big things that our side of the industry, both in terms of building the equipment as well as the launch opportunities, just so that, you know, the time between new data and the repeatability is really a part of the side of the equation a company like us has really got to solve with others. But yeah, we've just got to create a lot more data, a lot more repeatability.
1: And you, Mitch, what do you, I just wanted to go back to
2: me, all this is fascinating. I'm, as I told you, I'm a newcomer, but what I'm concluding, and from my readings, my discussion with many of you, is really this adaptation capability from space to Earth and back. For example, the reactive oxygen species and the gravity. What's the connection for cell rejuvenation?
1: Right.
2: What's the application? Can we, and this is really, to me, an open possibility to really treat diseases and even probably rejuvenation, trigger rejuvenation just by going to space and come back. Can we rejuvenate our cells, our muscle? Yeah, space promote aging in space based on our criteria, our biomarker that we use. But when they come back, cognition is recovered, muscle is recovered, etc. That's a lesson that that adaptation mechanism is really can be used for our benefit. And that's probably what we can tap into in the future.
1: So that is getting back to your magic point, Sylvain. You may not necessarily have to go into space, but we can find the pathways that are activated in space that affect muscle regeneration and how to see if we can jumpstart it on Earth. But what we discovered, thanks to working with Axiom and our Sanford Stem Cell Institute, iScore Center, is that not everything is worse in space. Some things are better. And so we found some of the astronauts activated this primordial, very regenerative blood stem cell population. Mm-hmm. And it had to do with time and space. So there may be a sweet spot where space is not a bad thing. You know, for tumors, they proliferate quickly, but on the other hand, they proliferate quickly, so it may be an opportunity to enhance sensitivity of certain tumors to therapies and to discover new therapies. So in terms of the muscle regeneration part, have you discovered anything that could help with the sarcopenia loss or the loss
2: but
1: of muscle?
2: What I'm hoping with Rayana,
1: yes,
2: that we can design experiment, and hopefully with your help, in both areas. One is on muscle regeneration, mm-hmm, and experiment probably send satellite cells from sick patients, from sarcopenic patients, and see whether they can be reprogrammed, come back, do they recover? Because one of the problem, mm-hmm, of muscle wasting and sarcopenia is satellite cells in muscle don't enter the regenerative process easily. They have difficulty. Can we reprogram that? For aging, for example, with Allison, now we're asking a question about senescence. Does gravity induce senescence, and that can we play with recovery and rejuvenation, whether gravity can trigger possibility to rejuvenate when they come back to Earth? That's really something we would like to explore. And these are, I mean, if I can say something, probably my dream with Rayana is we prepare the experiment, we design them well with you guys, and send Rayana to space station or another module that is available, does her experiment and use that for her own PhD. And my understanding, she will be probably the first scientist who does that, does own experiment in space and defend her PhD using that. That's probably to address these questions.
1: Yes.
0: Wouldn't you hate to be on that PhD panel?
1: Exactly. There's
2: but
1: a
2: can you can
0: we ask a question?
2: Can you imagine that the defense comes from?
0: Oh, that's
2: Jesus.
0: True.
2: Oh,
0: that's
2: up
0: true.
2: There?
0: That's true.
2: That's, imagine that.
3: Yeah. And also, Kel, let me. I want to introduce one provocatory point here. We are talking about aging, senescence, but also, what about maturation? It's not necessarily the same as aging. Like, can we harness that as, mm-hmm, well? Just, mm-hmm, think about.
1: Yeah, directed differentiation. Janet.
4: Well, and, you know, this conversation is fascinating because I'm just thinking as you're talking about Rayana going up and doing her thesis work, she's probably should take her own cells and then we'll take her crew samples and we'll compare her cells in the dish.
2: Absolutely.
4: Right?
2: Yeah.
4: So Kat and I have talked about this many times because I think the connection between crew health, long-duration missions, exploration, and what we're doing at a cellular level are very important. And that's why, you know, the Sanford iScore team looks at crew samples as well as tumor organoids,

0: brain organoids, making those connections. And I think that's the power of really helping us to understand what it's like to live in that environment. And I would just add that, you know, when you think about living and working in space, you hear a lot about, oh, it's so hard on astronauts. And it is. I mean, the truth is they have a lot that happens to their bodies. But in some ways, it's no different than terrestrial kinds of commercial fishermen or commercial divers that go for 6 months and, you know, in extreme conditions, or people who work in the Antarctic. They do it for short periods of time and then they take a break, right? And space is probably the same thing. I don't know that we're ready to completely live off planet, but as we learn to understand, 600 people plus have been on the ISS. They're all pretty healthy, and they go back multiple times. And so the other piece of this is that we can not only figure out benefit to life on Earth, but how do we tolerate those extreme environments as we go further?
1: So I just wanted to say one thing. So there are operational efficiencies that you really bring into play when it comes to these experiments, and you can develop new technologies or accelerate the development of technologies on Earth because of space. You know, I'm trying to bring it down back to ground so that when we're in our clinics, we can say, aha, IMED and Rihanna discovered that in space, and now our patients don't have muscle wasting, and we can apply that small molecule inhibitor. What tangible products, because we're talking about biotechnology, we've also got the Stem Cell Fitness and Space Medicine Center represented here. Thank you, Tatiana, for being here. She's looking at the better side of aging and centenarians and liver. What is a tangible product? We know Redwire is here and is doing protein crystallization in space. We saw Keytruda protein crystal structure resolved with PD-1, its target in space. That's a multi-billion dollar product. Let's get crass. Let's talk about money. So we're spending a lot of money in space to come up with erudite solutions to things that may be problems in the future in space. We're saying there's going to be benefit to humanity on the ground. What's the most tangible benefit monetarily? Where's the business case here?
0: I'll take that. So I often, when I'm asked this question, because right now it is very expensive to go to space, and it's also not frequent. In fact, to our SpaceX friends, when Starship goes up, I'd love to catch a ride on that every week Dragon that's going up so that we can get more access to space. But the truth is, you can make novel products and compounds. Mm-hmm. You can do things process-wise. Keytruda is a great example of reprogramming stem cells. That all seems far-fetched right now because the cost of launch and the accessibility of space is hard. As that changes and we can make things in space that we can't make here on Earth, that paradigm is going to shift. And I like to use an example that I think everyone in this room will be familiar with. CAR T therapy, when it first came out, people said, no, too expensive, can't do that, can't use your patient's own cells. I was part of a tissue engineering company here in San Diego, and we thought if you didn't have a cell bank that you could just use for every patient, you could never make money with that model. So when CAR T therapy hit, and all of a sudden it saved someone's life, a whole industry figured out how to make it, distribute it, and even pay for it as an insurer. Space is no different. Mm-hmm. When we have that big breakthrough, we're not talking about incremental difference. It's a paradigm shift. It has to be something we really can't do here, or else don't do it in space, because it is going to be more expensive. But when we find those opportunities to do things that we couldn't do here, and the logistics chain catches up to us, it's going to turn into a commercial space economy that's going to be pretty robust.
1: Yes, thanks, Jen.
2: And I just wanted to add to that point, Jenna, when we think about products that we can make in space that might be very costly, it's also maybe we don't need to do the whole process in space either. It really depends on which part of the process is really going to benefit from being made in space. So typically making products, small volume, high value type products will probably be the first ones and the ones that we should go after. And those will be, to Jenna's point, all the worth doing it in space.
1: Mm-hmm. And we've done experiments in space together with cancer. Do you want to talk a little bit about that?
2: Of course. This was actually on my slide. I wanted to bring that up as well. So with Dr. Jameson's lab, we have done three Axiom private astronaut missions. And in each one of them, we actually did

0: many firsts, so I'm very happy to look forward for the next one. So actually during the first AX1 mission, we looked at the colorectal cancer and leukemia tumor organoids. For the first time, we used the microscope on the ISS dubbed Kermit, so which is basically a Keons microscope that you guys also have at the Sanford Consortium. During the second AX, Axiom private astronaut mission AX2, we actually did the first drug treatment on breast cancer tumor organoids, triple negative breast cancer, and that was quite something to see, because basically, Dr. Jameson, during the first AX1 mission and the AX2, she had shown that the tumors were growing much faster in microgravity, and in fact were growing 3 times more compared to the ones on the ground. But even in that accelerated environment, the drug that they are currently developing, rivaxanib, was able to inhibit the growth of those and actually deactivate the pathway that they're interested in, ADAR1. And then in AX3 was also eye-opening, because, I mean, it's funny because when the astronauts are doing these experiments in space, typically Jessica Pham and I will be at Leidos facilities, who are basically managing the microscope on the International Space Station. So we'll be there in the middle of the night and on a Zoom call with Dr. Jameson and Jana and everyone, and trying to look at these images live in the middle of the night. And what we have seen during AX3 was not only repeating the experiments to see if we can obtain the same results, but we have also sent for the first time breast cancer patient-derived organoids. So this was really the first time that we were looking at the kinetics of growth. And at the beginning, we were actually a little bit worried, because we were like, oh, maybe they're more sensitive. Maybe these ones, we didn't catch the right timing for imaging. But then eventually we looked a little bit later in the timeline. We adapted, because it was a private astronaut mission, we were able to adapt a little bit more the timelines. And what we have seen, I would never forget it. Dr. Jameson said, oh my God, the way that they grow, it's exactly like in patients. We were never able to see this on a dish. And I was like, wow, this is really eye-opening. So yeah, going back to the aha moments, I've been meaning to also mention.
1: So that drug is currently under review by the FDA, working with Jana and Pinar, ISS National Labs, giving us that allocation to work up there. Our NASA partners accelerated the development of the first drug to be tested in space for patients with cancer on the ground. That ingenuity, that persistence, that resilience, that has led us to new discoveries. We've got some questions for the FDA we have to answer. As Jana was saying, we could make new therapies in space. As Pinar was saying, we don't have to make the whole thing. We just have to make part of it that accelerates the development, where we can make parts of the products. I think you're going to have a lot of people wanting to work with all of you, and people who want you on their committees for their PhDs, but also their business boards. I did want to ask, though, for the audience, we've got a few more questions that I could ask, but I'd rather open it up, because Imad seems very anxious to answer other questions, and I'm sure Twyman does as well. But we've got Anna at the back, hello there, from NSF, who I asked that business question for you, because she's always asking about the value proposition, because if we're going to make a product, it has to be commercializable. We have to make it into a therapy that we can afford to deliver and people are willing to take. Sarah and our clinic, together with Paige, are going to have to deliver that therapy. And yes, CAR T cells are a perfect example, but we have small molecules, biologics. There's so many things we could do. Just wanted to open it up to the audience, just to see if Sheldon has a question. So we have a microphone that will come around to you. We have two microphones. Dr. Morris.
2: Yeah, hi. I was just thinking a good question would be, you know, what do you see as the biggest impediment or bottleneck to moving forward in this? I also think about, you know, as a traditional science, if you send your paper to review, they expect you to have like 30 subjects in there, or 100 subjects, and here we have like 2, 3, 4, and so how you know, it just seems like it's hard to convince people that it's a real result sometimes too. But what else kind of impediments do you see as the biggest thing that we need to get through to make these breakthroughs?
0: Just to maybe

0: start with two, and I know that everyone on this panel are going to have a lot of opinions, but just I'm just going to mention two. One is the amount of launch vehicles that we have and the return that we have, which no pressure, SpaceX, Starship, anytime now. We're all ready, I think. But yeah, I think that's one of the biggest hurdles right now, to be able to get enough science up there and then enough science back. Because right now, for every two launches, we have one vehicle back. So that really is a limitation. And I'm just going to mention this other one, too, because I think it's very important. And hopefully, commercial space stations like Axiom will be able to answer some of these issues. It's also, when we send science to the International Space Station, typically, we don't have a lot of analytical tools. While the one that Dr. Jameson used for the first time, the Kermit, is one that is good if you have a reporter, for instance, like a GFP reporter, fluorescent reporter, to be able to see live what's happening with that particular pathway, or whether your cells are dying more, or if the neurons are more active for calcium imaging, for instance. But beyond that, we don't have too many tools that we can use on the ISS to get results in real time, and that is really an impediment to accelerate science, because then you have to wait to come back. You don't really know when that's going to happen. Like, for instance, we have right now SpaceX 33. That's going to be a six-month mission. So then basically once you send your samples up with that flight, you have to wait at least 6 months to get them back to start analyzing and getting the results and then going back in line to go up on another launch. So that's a huge amount of time that you're wasting, versus if you have a lab that is equipped with cutting-edge technologies like you have in the lab here, then you might be able to get some of these results much faster and iterate. And
1: so I think there's another bottleneck. Is I heard it first time from Allison when he came to CAUS in October, gave a great seminar, and he finished his seminar with something: we need to train scientists to become astronauts. And this is my understanding, and more and more, and I became also a big advocate of that idea. And this is, we need probably to open up programs where we train our scientists to become astronauts. So when they go up there, they troubleshoot on spot, experiment, and even they can probably salvage some experiment that maybe normally will be lost. And that's probably would be huge benefits, in my opinion.
0: Can I really something? Saw this with Rayana while she was up there, so I didn't mean to cut you off, Silvan, but Rayana was, to the earlier point that Jenna was making, but she was like simply amazing. I think it also depends on each person, how they adapt to microgravity. And I've been always scared of going to space, and I do not want, I'm not one of those people who wants to go to space. I'm very good on Earth. But once I saw Ray operate at the Life Sciences Glove Box, which is basically the hood on the International Space Station, I was like, oh, wow, maybe I can go. But like, she seems so much at ease. But
1: that's why CAUS, for example, and in Saudi Arabia, I'm promoting this idea. Around her, we can be part of this program to train scientists, one of
0: absolutely.
1: The hubs. And collaboration, really networking for experiments that will be sent to space, because it's expensive and requires a lot of expertise. So avoid competition in certain subjects and network to send experiments.
2: Sylvain, we're just going to let Sylvain.
3: Yeah, I mean, the one thing that also, it's not only the scientist, but it's also the hardware designer, because let me give you an example. To me, fluidics is not fully understood in space, and it's actually, nanopore technology was surprised to have better sequencing in space. They never understood why, but they had better read. There was lower drop there, so open question. The fluidics is different. We don't have good mathematical model for the fluidics. We have some models, but it's not fully developed. So think about, to me, what would be great is having more space, bringing bigger payload, where you could actually have the developer of actual tools developing in space. So for instance, a printer, once you're in space, I don't know if you've seen our astronaut playing with liquids in space. They can approach, they put the water and it's floating right there, the bubble, and they can approach it from any angle. You suddenly have this full three-dimensional access that you never do when you do printing on Earth, where it's always gravity is driving you in one direction. This could be totally exploited by, you know, very sophisticated software and hardware that could really print. So imagine you start with an organoid, you can actually start growing the blood vessels around the organoid through a printer. I mean, none of this is possible on Earth. It's just, forget it. It's never going to happen. But you can do it in space. But for this, I think you need to have the hardware folks actually living in space and designing in space. So it's not only the scientists. I think the entire group needs to go there.
2: Yeah. So Twyman's

0: the hardware designer. Are you going to Space Twymer?
1: I'm happy to. Yeah, that's out. Yeah.
2: Well, and I think what you're hearing, and to your point, Sheldon, so the ISS, you know, when it first got started in 1998, because it's been 25 years now that people have lived in space, it really wasn't designed for translational research. And that's what we're trying to do on the ISS now. And that's why there's challenges. But that's why the commercial space stations, VAST, Axiom, Starlab, those capabilities need to keep up now with the state-of-the-art science for translational medicine. Because we've kind of opened Pandora's box by saying, look what we can do here. And so I think you're going to see a lot of the challenges we face today on ISS. I love the ISS, right? It's the only place that we have to do science right now. But it looks like someone's 20-year-old garage. I mean, it's messy. And there's not a lot of space, and there's not state-of-the-art equipment. There's not high-throughput equipment. And to Sylvain's point, you know, we need to leverage even fluidics and high-throughput and ability to get the most science out of every mission that we can on the ISS. So we're kind of trying to ride a tricycle up a big hill right now, but hopefully we'll be on our speed bike. Good. As we get to the commercial space station.
0: Final comment to Sheldon's question from...
3: Yeah, one thing. You know how many companies, like, they want to be on board and say, I'm sorry, we don't have space in space. Like, we need that. We need to do proteomics. We need to do transcriptomics. We need to do, you know, real data transmissions, but we cannot accommodate. That's why also we are waiting for this continuity moment toward the new platform orbiting Earth, because we can do more, definitely.
0: I have a question. Oh, there's a question in the back. But before that question, what about doing clinical trials in space? I mean, we talked about there may be benefits for being in space. Who regulates that? How do we do that?
2: So that's it. That's a big discussion around the microphysiologic systems and organoid models that we've talked about. You know, you could use a personalized medicine approach and getting those models up there and being able to really look at individualized patient responses and tailor drug therapies to a patient, or to look as a clinical trial with a group of patient lines that would help to direct you to where the best maybe opportunities would be. Last night I had a great conversation with Alex Kalesi about
0: Bruce here.
2: Yep, the advances that are being made, even in understanding differences in genomic profiles, right, across different disease states. That's really going to accelerate our opportunity to understand how to treat diseases and even understand the mechanisms that are causing those. And if we can accelerate that in space, then we've just got a great opportunity to help patients.
0: Right. Actually, we've got a couple of questions from the back. We'll maybe have you answer that question as well as the one at the back. You go ahead.
4: Thank you. It's a pleasure to be here. I want to say thank you. First, before I start asking a question, I want to say thank you, everybody, for this beautiful, awesome opportunity to talk about biology, technology, and space, and everybody who's put it together.
0: Thanks.
4: So a little bit about me. I'm Dave Beck. I am the branch chief for Space Access Mobility Logistics for U.S. Space Force out of Los Angeles. I'm here with my colleague, Dr. Brady Estevez, who invited me. And I really want to help a lot in build out space development and research for biotechnology, because I'm part of ISS Space Group, Working Group. And one of the challenges I've seen with the three space stations is that we probably need to look at doing a dual approach like we do for technology insertion. Maybe have a space station where half of the space station is for research development only, and the other part is for the proliferation of space technology. We give you a really good hands-on and a good research incubator for getting students to get up in space and learn more about the operational side of technology while it's being conceived. So we talked about at Space Force about doing some in-space manufacturing. Right now there's no money available for that, but one of the things I want to talk to some of the private investment funds is about putting dollars together, maybe an international effort. I talked to my Canadian colleague from Canadian Space Agency today. I spent all the morning talking to her at a meeting in LA. And we talked about doing collaboration on the science side to build out the space side so that we can get more people involved understanding how important space is.

0: I'm a stem cell donor, and I see how important it is when I donate a stem cell to save someone's life, how important the research, very much so, that you are doing here today. Thank you.
1: Thank you so much. And I think you have 9,400 employees just up at Vandenberg, don't you?
0: Somewhat like
1: covering
0: that.
1: The entire coast. Yes, we have new partners here who are taking an approach that space matters for accelerating technological development and advances. So thank you so much for being here, both of you. We really appreciate it. We look to collaborate with you locally because, you know, you're having more launches just up the coast. So we'll be able to retrieve a lot more and do more science so NOAA can go into space and help. We'll be training the next generation of scientists. I know there's another question here. You had a question? Somebody? Yes, go ahead.
2: As a lay person, I was prepared for a science fiction afternoon. how esoteric is it? Is your science disseminated? Is the public informed? I don't think so. And to pivot a little bit, how absurd is this, the funding with the federal government? Is it going to be, is it a lot of just noise? Or I'm just amazed that the work is being done and we have those shenanigans, you know, just cutting funding and doing, I just can't believe it. That it's.
1: Yeah, well, thanks so much for that comment. This is why we really appreciate Catherine Canjo really allowing us to share our science in an art space, because this helps to make science more accessible so that it doesn't seem so intimidating, but it also throws us off as scientists because then we can't be so, you know, into our own jargon. We really have to change how we talk about science and what the value proposition is, which is all of us on Earth, and that we need to do this quickly because we have a sense of urgency for people that needed answers yesterday. So absolutely, science matters. We are here to save science with you. The public matters. Your voice matters. We need to be able to galvanize our resolve to make sure we keep making new discoveries about the genomic advances that Jana and the, you know, chair of neurosurgery here, who's constantly saving lives, Alex Kalesi. He has to be there on a Saturday just because he's the best surgeon in the country. You know, this is what he does, but, you know, We have to have better solutions for everyone and be able to preemptively strike as much as possible. So the one thing is, necessity is the mother of invention, or maybe the father of invention. I don't want to be sexist here. But it means that we all have to work together because of funding constraints, which is a great thing. And the more we work locally, nationally, globally, the better. We'll get there faster. We combine different opinions. We say, nope, that didn't work. Larry always tells me way ahead of time, that's never going to work. You know, but these are things that we do together. So you're exactly right. If you can help us to communicate with the public, we're all the public. Catherine's helping us here. We will put this on YouTube. We will put it on every available network. And who knows if actually anybody will watch it. But even as Noah was saying, just if somebody, and Alex was saying, and Justin was saying, just if somebody takes notice that they are part of their own solution and can help others, that's what we want to convey here. So I know you had another point you wanted to make.
2: But where is the media today? Why this thing is not covered?
1: Yeah, so the media comes after, you know, sometimes for our first Astrobiotechnology Hub, we had the Washington Post. The media's a little distracted right now. But we have, you know, we're going to put this on YouTube, but maybe the media doesn't matter as much. You matter. We all matter. People look at YouTube. I hate to say it. I mean, I'd like to say, not hate to say, we have 200,000 views from one stem cell aging lecture on YouTube. We have a lot of hits from what we do, and maybe by, you know, the media is important, very, very important. Don't, you know, let me convey the wrong message here. But you're also important. You tell a friend, they tell a friend, say, hey, look at this, it's going to be on YouTube. Tatiana's experiments are on YouTube. These are all things. This makes science accessible, but Sylvain and others were alluding to, we have to put the data into the public domain. If the public purse is paying for it, we want to be able to share the data and share it in real time. And, you know, those are things you want to do. Sorry. Debbie there?
3: No, yeah, I want to add something. In terms of the media, like, I have an interview every day with different media across the globe, really, from Italy to Spain. So the information is out there. And also, if you go to the ISSnationallab.org, we curate, like, every science we do on board. We have a magazine that goes out. So every information is

0: out there. And nowadays, it's increasing in coverage. ISS National Lab is committed as far as today, business as usual. You know, with our grant programs, igniting innovation, tech dev development, our STEM education program to create the workforce development of the future. That's why, also, my effort on national level to create this working group on connecting innovation hubs, but also cross-pollinating students with new technologies, VR, digital twins, so people, they don't need to travel, but they can put a mask. You have some there. Yeah. And they can actually pipette and simulate what is going on station. Like, this is like very much like covered and out there, and the media are, like, they have interest on that.
1: Yeah, so we do have a space panel at South by Southwest. That's 345,000 attendees. Some of them are in person, I think quite a lot. So we'll be doing that. So there's just generally more interest, but for a lot from younger people who just want a new type of career. They think this is cool. So I think you'll see Instagram, Snapchat, TikTok, not the conventional styles of media, but the truth is out there, and we'll make sure it's heard. So we're going to take a little break now because we're going to the Mind event. I'd like to thank all the speakers and people who asked questions for attending. Thank you.

Stem cell science is changing medicine and our understanding of human development. The Stem Cell Channel takes you into the labs where cutting-edge research takes place, introduces you to the scientists leading the way, and breaks down how these amazing discoveries impact everyday life and health. Visit uctv.tv/stemcell. 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

0: Yes, you have predictive AI trying to do the right thing, give people resources who are at the highest end of the risk spectrum. But if the highest end of the risk spectrum is also linked to their financial and socioeconomic status to be able to get the care, then you can inadvertently make that care actually further inequitable than what you would have imagined.
1: California's been warming pretty much as the globe has. So here's one long-term station at Bakersfield. These are just counts of warm temperature records broken and cold temperature records broken. Towards the end of the last couple of decades, basically there are no more cold temperature records broken, but hot temperature records are broken very frequently.
2: In the U.S., the thing that I kind of knew and understood easily in being involved with this community was the insistence of people on their rights as migrants. 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

I work with this group. We call ourselves We Clima, Weather Extremes and Climate Impacts Analytics at Scripps Institution of Oceanography. Everybody is working on some aspect of extreme weather and how it's related to climate variability and climate change, how to use those relationships to understand and predict impactful weather patterns better. We're also very interested in the impacts of extreme weather on society and ecosystems, like Steve said. So that's a list of the kind of things that we work on. And I'm just going to go over a few of these and really just, maybe at first describe what climate change is about and then how it may be impacting the kinds of impactful events that we actually feel and care about. Because climate change, is a pretty abstract idea of, if we just look at it as a warming of a few degrees averaged over the globe, then what does that mean in my backyard? We're working on those connections. So here's the background. Obviously, the world has been warming, and that warming has been accelerating over the last few decades. And it used to be that we had globally, warmer periods and cooler periods, warmer and cooler. Now that doesn't really happen that way anymore. We just have this warming trend, and sometimes it slows down. When it used to be cooler, well, now it just the warming trend kind of slows down. There's a lull in it, and then it keeps warming again, typically at a more accelerated rate. So you can see that the years that set the records, typically, like, okay, this is, I think, 82, 83, probably an El Nino year. And if you look at all of these that stick out, they're all El Nino years. We're not really going to talk about El Nino unless you want to talk about it afterwards. But that's a large-scale warming of the tropical Pacific, and it's such a large-scale feature of the global climate. It's a regional feature, but it impacts global temperatures. And typically, when El Nino events happen on top of this warming trend, that's when we set the records. And you can see here is the 15-16 El Nino. This is 23-24. And you can bet that the next time we have an El Nino event, we'll set a new global temperature record. So why is it warming? Well, since the beginning of the Industrial Revolution, people have been digging up fossil fuels, coal, crude oil, natural gas. I mean, these are fuels that have been fossilized in the ground for tens and hundreds of millions of years from organic material. We dig it up in a matter of a few decades, couple hundred years, and basically burn it, sending carbon dioxide and other stuff that's more toxic. Carbon dioxide is not toxic to us, but does have an impact on climate. And when we send that much of carbon dioxide into a really very thin layer of the atmosphere that the Earth has, it's not a surprise that it's been increasing. The greenhouse effect of carbon dioxide for the first time had been really hinted at, and this is the first publication related to global warming back in 1856 by an American woman scientist by the name of Eunice Newton Foote. Am I pronouncing that right? Foote. She actually, this was presented at the American Association for the Advancement of Science in that year, but it was presented by a male

0: Kali go first? Because women were not allowed to present there. And if you read this, where the big red dot is, she basically, you know, she studied the effects of different gases, and carbon dioxide used to be called carbonic acid back then. And here she kind of summarizes, an atmosphere of that gas would give our Earth a high temperature. And if at some past period it had a higher proportion than at present of that particular gas, an increased temperature would have resulted. So she's not predicting climate change quite yet. That actually came later in the same century, in 1890s. A Swedish scientist by the name of Svante Arrhenius published a paper in the 1890s, really focused on the greenhouse effect, where he worked out the greenhouse effect of carbon dioxide in more detail and actually predicted a several degree rise in global temperature resulting from a doubling of carbon dioxide, which they were expecting at some point in the future, given the fact that the Industrial Revolution was well on its way by that time. So then, you know, I'm just giving you the highlights, but there was a lot of work in between. But the first long-term and continuous measurements of carbon dioxide were put together by Charles David Keeling, whom I actually met at Scripps. He worked at Scripps. I started there in 1996, and he was still around. Now his son is continuing this program. Have you invited Ralph Keeling, by the way, Steve? Yeah? No, he would be a good speaker here. But anyways, he's been measuring carbon dioxide on top of a dormant volcano, Mauna Loa, on the Big Island of Hawaii. The reason it's way out there is because they wanted to go to a very pristine place, far from where carbon dioxide is actually burned up and released into the atmosphere. Carbon dioxide is a very long-lived gas in the atmosphere. It stays, you know, a molecule of carbon dioxide on average stays several decades. You know, it doesn't really, you know, it's hard to process it out. But that also happens on long time scales. But basically, it accumulates, and you can measure it anywhere, in any pristine location around the globe. So, you know, and very quickly, after a few years, they realized that carbon dioxide had been, you know, continuously rising in the atmosphere. There is this annual cycle to that curve. Does anybody know what that annual cycle is about?
1: Seasonal photosynthesis.
0: Photosynthesis, right. So most of the plants, you know, are where most of the continental mass is in the northern hemisphere. And so northern hemisphere summer, you know, basically the plants bloom and, you know, then take up the carbon dioxide, and then it's released in the winter again. But basically, that's also increasing at an accelerated rate as the burning of fossil fuels is increasing. And basically, carbon dioxide is one of several greenhouse gases. And greenhouse gases are basically gases in the atmosphere that are transparent to solar radiation. They don't interact with it. Solar radiation just passes right through. But they are opaque to terrestrial radiation. So the Earth has a much cooler temperature than the sun. It releases radiation at much longer wavelengths, and those are the wavelengths that get absorbed by greenhouse gases, including carbon dioxide. And when that radiation is absorbed, well, the atmosphere heats up, and it re-radiates energy and heat in all directions, including back down to Earth. And the greenhouse effect, you know, keeps the Earth warmer than it would be without it, and it's natural, and it makes the world a habitable place, but we're increasing it, and I think the greenhouse effect is a little bit of a misnomer. I think of it more of as a blanket. So the blanket basically keeps us warm because it absorbs the heat that's coming up from our bodies.

And if you put on a thicker blanket, well, then you're going to be hotter in bed. And the same thing is happening to Earth. Basically, the Earth's temperature is rising until an equilibrium temperature is achieved where as much radiation is released out to space as what is being absorbed from solar radiation. And as long as we're thickening that blanket, we're not in equilibrium and the Earth keeps warming. And that's a simple version of that story. There are also other things going on, like feedbacks. For example, you know, in a warmer climate, there's more water vapor because warmer air can hold more water vapor. Water vapor is actually a much stronger greenhouse gas than carbon dioxide, and there's more of it. You've all noticed that on a dry day, like in the desert, for example, it gets super hot during the day, but it cools off very quickly at night. And that's the terrestrial radiation going out to space, unobstructed by water vapor. In a place like Louisiana, for example, where it's super humid, the night isn't that much cooler than the day. And it's really the greenhouse effect of water vapor. And because water vapor is also increasing due to this initial increase triggered by carbon dioxide, you know, we get a stronger increase. I want to talk about extreme weather. And so far, I've talked about global warming. So let's talk a little bit about climate change. Because climate change is more than just warming. It's you know, how does this warmer globe, and by the way, a globe that's not uniformly warmer, it's warmer in the polar regions. You know, it's warming more in the polar regions than in the tropics. It's warming more over the continents than over the oceans. And this is the anthropogenic signature of climate change that had been predicted by early climate models back in the 70s, before this level of warming was ever observed. When it wasn't even really clear that the Earth was warming. That signature was predicted, and that's how it's played out. So how does it impact the things that we care about? Floods, droughts, extreme storms, heat waves, storms. This is an atmospheric river. We'll actually talk about that in some detail. Wildfires, you know, extreme weather, sea level rise. I can't talk about all of that, but let me just start with one extreme that is more impacted than the others because it's directly related to warming, and that's heat waves. And let's go to California, to a familiar place. California's been warming pretty much as much as the globe has. But of course, there's much more variability around that warming because now we're averaging over a smaller region. You know, it's a smaller sample size of observations, and there's more variability. But the trend is still pretty clear. And so, how does that impact the extremes of hot and cold extremes, basically? So here's one. Long-term station at Bakersfield, the Central Valley. And what's shown here is basically, it's the record started in the 1890s or 80s. So this is the first decade of record. And basically, these are just counts of hot temperature records, warm temperature records broken, and cold temperature records broken, right? And it's 50-50 in the beginning because there's nothing to compare it to, right? So as we go on, we see an increase in the number of hot temperatures broken and a decrease in number of cool temperatures broken. And towards the end, the last couple of decades, basically there are no more cold temperature records broken, but hot temperature records are broken very frequently. And you can look at, you know, any station really almost anywhere in the world
And you see the same kind of pattern. Here's Austin, Texas, Salt Lake City, and Colorado Springs. Here's San Diego. You know, we can still break a cold record every now and then, but it just happens very, very rarely compared to, you know, the rate at which we break hot records. Actually, last week, I didn't check, but I'm pretty sure

If we break this into daytime maximum temperatures, which typically occur in the afternoon, and minimum temperatures, which typically occur right at sunrise, we see that the minimum temperatures have been rising more, at a faster rate than daytime temperatures. And this is reflected in heat wave activity. This is actually heat wave activity for all of California. There are two time series in here. One is heat wave activity quantified according to maximum temperatures, and the other one is, the blue one is minimum temperatures. And when the maximum temperature heat wave activity exceeds that of the minimum temperatures, and this is relative to itself, basically, you know, how unusual the maximum temperatures are, how unusual the minimum temperatures are. We see that traditionally, heat wave activity in California is, it's a daytime issue. You know, it gets super hot during the day, but then it cools off at night. But lately, we've been getting nighttime accentuated heat waves. This was the event that really raised a red flag, or blue flag in this case. This was the 2006 July heat wave, which was unprecedented in California, not just in daytime temperatures, but especially nighttime temperatures. Minimum temperature records were broken all over the state, and some daytime temperature records were broken too. But really, another thing that was super unprecedented about this is that people were dying in large numbers. And so it was healthcare professionals that were asking the question, what is so unusual about this heat wave? Because usually, a few people may die from the heat during a heat wave, especially sometimes it happens to tourists who drive into the desert without enough water. That happened to some German tourists a couple of decades ago. But typically it's a few people. This was like dozens, 147 people died from hyperthermia, specifically from overheating, according to coroner's reports. We see that so that's when I started studying heat waves and put together this record. And very, immediately saw that, there's this change in the flavor of heat waves, but does this uptick mean a trend or what? Well, since then, we certainly see that it was the beginning of a trend in heat wave activity. Not only is it increasing in frequency, magnitude, intensity, and duration, as it is, as heat waves are all over the world, but here, they're also changing flavor. They're becoming more humid. And for health impact specifically, that's a double whammy, because not only is it harder to weather a day of humid heat when you're not associated. I should have said, but I didn't, that the reason, but you probably gathered that from what I said before. The reason that it's the maximum temperatures that are actually increasing, or heat waves are not cooling off as much as they used to, is because there's more humidity in the air. But humidity also prevents us from sweating efficiently. In humid conditions, sweat just runs off and we're wet, but doesn't cool us off. What cools us off is when moisture evaporates, and we've all felt that, right? You come out of the shower or a swimming pool, the ocean. If there's wind, for example, and it's dry, you feel much colder because the water is evaporating at a higher rate, and it takes energy to evaporate water, going from a less energetic to a more energetic state. It takes energy, and that energy is taken up in the heat. It makes us feel cold. The same thing happens on a global scale when water evaporates from the ocean, from a wet surface. It cools that surface off. So it's another way of cooling, by evaporation, by sweating. The greenhouse effect, it interferes with cooling by radiation, a different kind of cooling. And it certainly interferes with humidity, interferes with our

cooling. And so, like I said, 147 people died from hyperthermia, according to coroner's reports. That was absolutely unprecedented. But excess mortality was more like 600 over the state. Excess mortality counts deaths from other causes too, because a lot of the heat-related deaths occur from exacerbation by heat of pre-existing conditions like cardiovascular disease, diabetes, respiratory illness, and things like that make us more susceptible to heat. So this is a more accurate figure. Another thing to say about this type of impact is that most of these people who died, mostly in the Central Valley, but also, you know, in the hottest places, there were actually way more hospitalizations and emergency department visits along the coast. Fewer people died. It wasn't as hot. But compared to what it normally is, the coast is much cooler. Those impacts were much larger. Most of these people who died were elderly and living alone. Some had functioning air conditioning but didn't turn it on. Maybe they were expecting it to cool down as it typically does, and it didn't during that event. And some of these people, maybe about 30 or so, were young and healthy. And guess why they were susceptible? Farm workers. We have started an art collection at Scripps where the art has to be in the collection, it has to be inspired by the science that we do. So here's an art piece inspired by heat wave research and drought research too. It's absolutely beautiful. Would be happy to show it to you. It's a mosaic made from, you know, stuff found in the environment. Makes me feel parched when I look at it. And I'm not going to dwell on this, but this actually shows the impacts from heat started at much lower temperatures at the coast compared to inland locations, and especially desert locations. Because at the coast, you know, and the impacts are basically assessed through tallying hospitalizations and emergency department visits from heat-related causes. They started much lower temperatures at the coast because at the coast we're just not acclimated to the heat nearly as much, neither physiologically nor technologically. There's very little air conditioning at the coast. So that's the story about heat waves, short version of that story. And if you look at just San Diego County, you also see this increase, especially in humid nighttime heat wave activity. So let's switch gears and talk about water a little bit. For one thing, California has a very distinctive wild hydroclimate. It's very rare to have a normal or average year, extremely rare. Most of our years are either very dry or very wet. When we do have big storms, you know, a sleepy river like this, in Northern California in this case, can become a raging torrent. So here's the quantification of this. This shows, you know, these circles are long-term weather stations. And basically it shows counts over about a 50-year period, in this case, of precipitation events that accumulated 15 inches or more in 3 days or less. So this is huge. These events always lead to floods. You can see that, the Gulf Coast, Florida, some of the Eastern Seaboard gets these types of events, and they're from hurricanes, typically associated with hurricanes. But California, that doesn't get any hurricanes, especially Northern California, has more than its share of huge events like that. And you can also notice that they tend to be tethered to the mountain ranges, to the coastal

ranges, the transverse ranges, and the Sierra Nevada. So what do you think, what kind of storm produces this amount of precipitation in California? What are our hurricanes in terms of precipitation amounts? Atmospheric rivers. Yep. So let's talk a little bit more about that. But first, I want to show you how volatile this hydroclimate of ours really is. So these are the same weather stations. And basically, what's done here by a long-term colleague, Mike Dettinger, he basically took precipitation, just annual total precipitation, and he computed the standard deviation, basically a measure of variance, how variable it is from year to year, divided that by the mean, right? So it's relative to the mean climate. So in the east, the hydroclimate is very stable. You see it's between 0.1 and 0.2. That means that the variance around the mean that you typically get there is within 10 or 20% of the mean. Okay? It's not too variable. So as you go west, you know, in the Great Plains, it becomes more variable. Now it's between 20 and 30% of the mean. As you keep going west, and especially to California, and especially Southern California, you see that our normal variability around the mean is, you know, between 40 and 60% of the mean, or even more than that. So, you know, we can easily get half of our expected precipitation amount, or twice the normal precipitation amount, and that's normal amount of variability for us. That makes managing water resources very challenging. What really explains this variability is the wettest 5% of the wettest days. So if you look at just the 5% of the wettest days and you accumulate the precipitation annually just on those days, you get this red curve, and you can see how correlated it is with the variability in total precipitation. And this is in Northern California, where our water resources mostly come from, California water resource. And this is the 95% of the other days. Right? This is actually more precipitation overall. It's 95%, but not the most extreme, right? And this does not explain the variability. What explains the variability are the extreme events. So basically, you know, if we get, and those extreme events by far are atmospheric rivers here. So basically, whether we get, you know, a couple of big atmospheric rivers per year makes the difference between a wet and a dry year in California. And an atmospheric river is basically a jet of moist air that's moving tropical moisture to higher latitudes. When a jet of moist air, which doesn't really rain out that much over the ocean, they're pretty stable atmospheric conditions. When it hits a mountain range, like the coastal mountains, that air is forced to rise, it cools, and then basically at a cooler temperature, the air cannot hold as much moisture. That's a very saturated jet of moist air, so it's close to 100% relative humidity. If you cool it down, it cannot, that colder air cannot hold that much moisture. So then you get condensation a cloud, and eventually through a series of processes that leads to precipitation of the type we call orographic precipitation, because it's the mountains that squeeze the moisture, the precipitation out of these storms. So, and then, you know, then you get more, you know, into somewhat of a rain shadow, and then the Sierra Nevada, you know, and basically these mountains squeeze a bunch of precipitation.

precipitation out of these particular storms. They're very orographic, and they're also warmer than other storms, so the snow levels are higher associated with atmospheric rivers. And higher snow levels means there's more rain at lower elevations and mid elevations, which runs off, and you get these winter floods. You know, other winter storms that tend to be colder, they're not as wet, and the snow levels are lower. So, you know, when you get snow instead of rain, well, it doesn't run off. It actually stays in that mountain reservoir, the natural reservoir that we have, that's the snowpack, that stores winter precipitation into the dry summer. And actually, our engineered reservoirs are designed to capture that snow melt mostly. So this is what atmospheric rivers look like when you look at a snapshot of water vapor in the atmosphere, in the atmospheric column, basically. It's called precipitable water because it's just the amount of, it's measured in millimeters typically, because it's the amount of water vapor that if you condense it and all of it rains out, you get that many millimeters. And you can see that really most of the water vapor around the globe is in the tropics, because that's where the trade winds evaporate water from the surface of water vapor from the surface of the ocean. They converge it into this meteorological equator that's called the intertropical convergence zone, and then it's all moved here over this. Steve knows all about that as a sailor. The Western Pacific warm pool, where the same trade winds basically blow on this huge ocean surface, and they actually collect the surface. They move the surface water from east to west, and typically even the elevation of the water surface over here is a couple of meters higher than it is over here, right? Because of the action of these winds. And so a lot of warm water converges, is collected here, and that's where the ocean gives a lot of energy into the atmosphere, so you have a lot of convection, storm activity. When there's an El Nino, by the way, this warm water sloshes back into the central tropical Pacific, causing a big warming right here, right? But we're just looking at a snapshot in a particular day of water vapor. And you can see that there are these filaments right here that sort of move this tropical water up to higher latitudes. And when an atmospheric river like this hits a mountainous coast, especially a coast where the mountains are perpendicular to the flow, to the average direction of the flow, that's when you get the big rain events. And so California has perfect topography, and it's in a perfect location to get a lot of precipitation out of atmospheric rivers. Well, you know, Chile is also in that situation. Atmospheric rivers, actually, really big ones happen over all of the west coasts of the mid-latitudes. But if the mountains are not there, much less precipitation is going to be produced. So in California, you can see this is the contribution of atmospheric rivers to total annual precipitation. And you can see how tethered to the mountain ranges it is. And actually, you can see here, this is from a paper of ours where, you know, we quantified this, and you can clearly see the mountain ranges. And then there's this area here that's kind of the bullseye for strong atmospheric river landfalls in Northern California and Southern Oregon. Here are a couple of atmospheric rivers. You know, actually they happened both in the winter of 2019, which was a very wet winter with strong atmospheric river activity. This is the Valentine's Day event

thesis a little bit later, the same month. And I'm going to show you what happens to an actual river, the Russian River, in Northern California, which is a rain-fed river. So as that storm was about to hit, as it was starting, here is the Russian River as seen from Guerneville in Northern California. Second day of the event, the water rises. Third day, it overflows its banks. And you know, this is a very flood-prone river because of atmospheric river, because of atmospheric rivers. A colleague of ours, Tom Coringham, who is an economist, PhD from UCSD economics department, works with us on the economic impacts of extreme weather. And so he did this study of quantifying the dollar amounts associated with flood damages from the National Flood Insurance Database. And this is the proportion of flood damages associated with atmospheric rivers. You can see that at the coast, you know, it's way above 90%, except when you get, you know, down to very Southern California, we have fewer atmospheric rivers. But still, the lion's share is accounted for by atmospheric rivers. When you get into the rain shadows of the mountains, it's way less. And if you look at what climate models project in terms of atmospheric river behavior, no matter what variable we look at, climate models project an increase in atmospheric river activity, specifically in the amount of moisture in atmospheric rivers. Well, that's not a surprise. It's really simple thermodynamics. You know, basically, I mentioned it already. Warmer air can hold more moisture. When you have a near-saturated storm like an atmospheric river near 100% relative humidity, well, if it remains saturated, it will hold 7% more moisture per every degree centigrade warming. That's according to a chemical relationship that had been worked out, you know, probably over a century ago by two scientists named Clausius and Clapeyron. They called Clausius-Clapeyron relation. And this is a variable that is most intimately connected with extreme precipitation. It's the intensity of atmospheric rivers, basically. How much moisture are they moving, right? And so we can detect them in observations. We can also detect them in climate models. And climate models basically show a slow increase in the amount of moisture that's moved by atmospheric rivers, and you know that hit the mountain ranges that are not moving anywhere on these timescales, right? So with more burning of fossil fuels, we expect more. But if you look at any particular model realization, you don't necessarily see a trend, you know, even up to now. And in fact, in the observations, we don't see that trend. Well, we don't see it yet. It's you know, the confidence in this result is very high because the physics are really simple. And that's why the models agree that atmospheric rivers will become wetter. And as that happens, you know, this is the historical contribution of ARs to precipitation here. In the models, we can do the same analysis. And basically, in the historical days, this is the contribution. It looks very similar. In the future, in the last half of this century, it increases, as you would expect. And this is the difference. Basically, you know, we expect atmospheric rivers in the last half of this century, if climate change continues unabated, to increase by about 15 to 20%. Okay, and because we know that atmospheric rivers are really responsible for this extreme volatility of the hydroclimate,
that means it will get even more volatile. And here's another reason why. So basically, here's another type of analysis where these dots basically show in these bins. The bins are by precipitation intensity. So wet days are binned by precipitation intensity. Here are dry days, zero precipitation. Here's drizzle, the 10% of the week of the smallest precipitation amounts. And as you go to the right, basically the intensity increases, right? So when so the dry days become a little bit more frequent at the expense of sort of normal precipitation, right? Run-of-the-mill precipitation events, and which become less frequent. And then when you get to the extreme, the heavy precipitation, the wettest 10% and the wettest 1% of the precipitating days, that's where you see the increase. The dark shading represents atmospheric river caused precipitation. The light shading is other storms. So we see that we're actually projected to lose precipitation frequency, and that's mostly associated with mid-latitude cyclones that are expected to move a little bit poleward, because of that non-uniform warming of the globe that I mentioned before, and then the atmospheric rivers that produce more extreme precipitation amounts in a future climate, in a warmer climate, because they just contain more water vapor. And so the physics are pretty simple, but what this means, there are basically two signals, and we did this for three coastal flood-prone river basins. They all show the same pattern, and basically it means that there are more dry days, more, longer dry periods, but when precipitation occurs, it will be more likely to be more intense. Here is that contribution again, and here is the variability. This is that standard deviation divided by the mean in the second half of the previous century, in the second half of this century, and the difference. So basically, the hydroclimate is expected to become even more variable. And that's what that looks like on the ground. You know, that's the volatility that we have. This is, back in February 2017, Lake Oroville, the second biggest reservoir in California, was almost overflowing. The hillside was eroded here, actually. They had to stop using this the main spillway, so they couldn't empty the reservoir because of this erosion. They were using it too much, and also there were some technical engineering problems going on at the same time, and so they were afraid that this emergency spillway, which is just an earthen dam, that overtops when the level gets too high, if that overtops, then this hillside could get eroded and the dam could break. So they evacuated 188,000 people downstream. That's an impact. And then a few years later, in the summer, in July, the level of Lake Oroville was at a record low. In fact, so low for the first time, since its construction in 1963, I think, that they couldn't run the electric power plant anymore. So there was an electricity, a power supply impact from this as well. But this is what that volatility looks like. And that's why it's so challenging to manage water resources here. So that's, here's a summary of that. This change in precipitation that we expect, really two signals.
less frequent but more intense precipitation. It averages, the two signals cancel each other out. So when you look at total

0: annual precipitation, average precipitation, we don't really see much of a change. And moreover, the models don't agree on whether it's going to get wetter or drier, but they all do agree that, that the precipitation will be less frequent and more extreme. So that means a more volatile hydroclimate. In a place, luckily, where we're actually used to extreme volatility, and so we know how to deal with it. And California is being very proactive in terms of using results like that to prepare for an increasing volatility in the future, which means, you know, more opportunity for droughts and more opportunity for floods. And we do have, we've all experienced floods during droughts, right? It, for example, when was it, 2014, January, there, one of the first storms that we got, southern part of San Diego County flooded, Chalice Creek especially, and that was actually in the middle of a very dry period. So. And there are many other examples. This is another installation in the Scripps art collection. It's the Atmospheric Rivers Globe. John is familiar with this one. It was right outside of his office. And so here we have condensate made out of bicycle sprockets and atmospheric moisture made out of the bottoms of bottles, or depicted by the bottoms of bottles. And here's that Western Pacific warm pool. Here's the intertropical convection convergence zone. Here's an atmospheric river making landfall on the coast of California. Do I have another 5 or 10 minutes?
1: Yep.
0: Yeah. So let's just go a little bit further, and I'm kind of going into things impacts that are. Further away from, you know, the warming itself, but now let's get a little bit into wildfire, which is another big part of our life here, and that actually has to do a lot with both precipitation and temperature. And here are the observations. And unfortunately, somehow this got cut off, but these peaks got cut off. They're increasing peaks, and in the years since then, it's been increasing only more. So this is basically acres burned by wildfires every year in California. The different colors represent different regions. The red is the montane forests. There are actually two fire regimes in California. They're basically two fire regimes. So the wildland fire. Fuel-dominated regime, where there are abundant fuels. So these are forests, thick forests. The fuel is always there. Okay, in order to have big wildfires, the fuels have to be dry. And they get dry, from less snow, earlier snow melt, higher snow lines, which leads to less soil moisture, less moisture for the trees, warm summers, and especially heat waves that suck the moisture out of the trees. And basically, those ecosystems experience the largest trend in wildfire activity. They're most directly impacted by the temperatures themselves, because snow lines, the melting of snow, summer heat, and the heat waves, all related to global warming. But in this part of California, we experience a different type of wildfire regime. And so those fuel-dominated wildfires typically occur in the summer, and they're natural sources of ignition. I mean, they're human sources too, but the natural sources are lightning. But we experience a different type of regime here in coastal California, especially in Southern California, and that's the wind-dominated regime. So the fuels are not quite as abundant. You know, we're talking about hillside.

It's covered in woody shrub, chaparral, and coastal sage scrub, plus other species, invasive species, and grasses, and so on. Not a heck of a lot of fuel. It's thick, but it's modest, right? And so to get that burning, not only does it have to be dry, there has to be dry, gusty wind. And that's the Santa Ana. Santa Ana's actually started cold in the Great Basin, in this elevated desert surrounded by mountains. And when there's a high pressure, you know, out here, and low pressure here, basically that air, cool air over the Great Basin gets pushed over the mountain range. And as it encounters warmer air on the other side, the cold air accelerates down the slopes by the force of gravity, because it's colder, denser, heavier, and these are called downslope winds. It's one type of downslope wind, the winds that accelerate down the slopes of the mountains. And as they move down from about 1,200 meters in the Great Basin to sea level, they warm up by about 11, 12 degrees C. And so they're warm when they get here. Plus, you know, it's very dry. The sun is blazing, and so there's warming from that too. But as the winds rush down the slopes of the mountains, they're desert winds, right? They start in the desert. They were dry to begin with. And as they warm up, they dry even more. They warm, and the relative humidity decreases, and it's typically in the single digits. And you know, if a wildfire starts in dry vegetation under those conditions, in winds blowing, you know, 20, 30 miles an hour and gusting to, you know, 40, 50, 60 miles an hour, there isn't much you can do to extinguish a fire once, you know, if you don't get to it immediately. So that's our story here. And this is what happens with our Santa Ana winds. Actually, the temperature, this is the temperature anomaly associated with Santa Ana winds. You know, they lead to coastal heat waves, and these are not summertime conditions. These are fall, winter, and spring conditions. So we actually have heat waves here that can send people to the hospital even in the wintertime. And we've done studies with epidemiologists on that. So this region is also unique as far as that goes. In fact, in the winter, it can frequently get much hotter than it almost ever gets in the beginning of summer here, when we start getting, you know, the low-level marine layer clouds. And yeah, it's a very interesting climate. When I came here when I was 12 years old, I thought, it's so boring, no seasons. But actually, it's just more subtle, but it's amazing. So this is the seasonal cycle of Santa Ana winds. You see them here because there were wildfires. This is in 2003, I believe. There was over a dozen wildfires burning across Southern California in an extreme and long-lasting Santa Ana wind event. So you can see the smoke being blown out from these wildfires. But basically, you know, we associate, because of these wildfires, we typically associate them with October, right? I mean, how many of you think that Santa Ana winds are kind of a fall time? But actually, yeah, they start up typically, sometimes in September, typically in October, we get a couple of Santa Ana wind events on an average October. But they ramp up, and they really peak in December and January. It's a wintertime phenomenon. It's just that by December, January, typically we've already had enough rain to moisten the fuel so that the fire danger goes down, but actually the Santa Ana wind activity goes up. You know, in December we get about 5 Santa Ana wind events on average. And sometimes when there hasn't been any rain, and you know, in December or January, like last year, we can get wind-driven wildfires even that late in the year. And that's when they tend to be the largest, actually, because that's when you tend to get back-to-back Santa Ana wind events. So if a fire is not extinguished, you know, it gets picked up by the next Santa Ana wind event and the next one. That's what happened, for example, in the

The Thomas Fire in December 2017. It burned into early January of, you know, spread by consecutive Santa Ana wind events. And then its smoldering remains were extinguished by an atmospheric river that caused extreme precipitation in Montecito and Santa Barbara County that caused a debris flow that killed 22 people from the fire scar. Because actually fire makes this intense fire, it not only burns off the vegetation that holds the ground together, whose roots hold the ground together, it also makes the surface hydrophobic. It basically repels water. So a high intensity burn results in a burn scar that repels water, so whatever water falls on it just runs off, doesn't get absorbed. That's what causes a lot of the debris flows. And Santa Ana wind actually is one type of weather pattern that is not expected to increase with climate change. It's actually expected to decrease in frequency, not in intensity, but in frequency, and especially in the shoulder seasons, in the fall and in the spring. Not really that much in the winter, in the peak of it. So basically, in the future, I would still expect way more Santa Ana wind events than ever occurred in December, for example, than ever occurred in October. But warming is expected to decrease the number of Santa Ana winds, but it's also expected to make them warmer and drier. So what that means for wildfire season is not as clear, but I mean for our wildfire season, not montane. Montane fuel dominated fires are increasing, they will continue to increase with more warming. Our coastal fires here, the wind dominated fires, I think what's going to happen most likely is that the fire season will extend. It might actually decrease somewhat in October, but it will increase in November and December because really the timing of our wildfire season, so this is the seasonality, the number of Santa Ana wind events per month in red, and in green is the number of significant rainfall events. These are the rainfall events that can actually, you know, end the fire season for a little while anyways, as long as it doesn't keep raining again. But see, the Santa Ana winds ramp up, their season starts up a little bit before the rainy season, okay? And that's the sweet spot for our, you know, when you have the first Santa Ana winds before the first rainfall events of winter, that's when the fuels are dry, after a long dry Mediterranean summer. And that's why our wildfire season is in October typically. But as I will show you in a sec, I showed you this change in precipitation regime, but I didn't mention until now that a lot of this decrease in precipitation frequency is expected to occur in the fall and spring. So basically that means that these rain events, the big rain events, they just get concentrated more in the peak of winter. And the rain season starts later. And when the rain season starts later, there's more opportunity for the increasing number of Santa Ana wind events into the winter to fan wildfires. So there's it gets more and more complicated, and so I better stop with this. Here, let me show you some wildfire behavior. Okay, this is Region 6, that's Southern California, coastal California. Okay, these are the different regions. These are montane forests. Wildfire activity has been increasing there. This is Central Coast.

This is the South Coast, Region 6. Okay, it's, the trend is not as clear as in montane forests, but you know, there's just much more variability. And by the way, there are no natural sources of ignition. They're all human caused. And here's what that looks like. This is the number of fires, and this is the number of acres burned in red. So you see that in most other regions, you know, the acres burned kind of follow the fire frequency. Here, you know, the number of fires is still more in the summertime, but the acres burned really ramp up in October. So what I think is going to most likely happen is that this is going to move further, you know, into November and December and maybe even January sometimes. And it might increase because of the more frequent Santa Ana winds later in the season. So, you know, and there are impacts, obviously, impacts on health from Santa Ana wind, from these wind-driven fires are typically far away from the fires themselves. Well, the local impacts are devastating, but there are very few people who live in this sloping topography where the winds blow the hardest. The downslope winds that accelerate down the slopes blow the hardest. And that's where the wildfires typically rage. Of course, the population is pushing into that sloping topography constantly. But really, a much larger population, coastal population, is impacted by that, by the air quality, by the smoke that gets blown from those inland, wildfires in that sloping coastal ranges, you know. And it gets blown over to the coast. And but I think I should just stop here and just basically end with you know, some examples of the art that was motivated by some of the science that we do. So I talked about this. This is this was by the same artist, was motivated by research into atmospheric rivers and sea level rise. It's beautiful. It does make me feel like I'm drowning when I look at it. And so it helps us, you know, show how the art does, help us show how, you know, human impact on global climate then gets translated to the scales that we actually feel, down to the very personal human scales. This is actually from a art exhibition that we organized back in 2017. Now some of these art installations are at Scripps, but we're trying to grow the art collection also and give other scientists, besides climate scientists, a chance to work with artists and have their work represented in this, you know, very digestible way that's understandable to everybody across ages, cultures, languages that we speak. So, thank you.

I work with this group. We call ourselves We Clima, Weather Extremes and Climate Impact Analytics at Scripps Institution of Oceanography. Everybody is working on some aspect of extreme weather and how it's related to climate variability and climate change, how to use those relationships to understand and predict impactful weather patterns better. We're also very interested in the impacts of extreme weather on society and ecosystems, like Steve said. So that's a list of

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Send us an email at knowledge@uctv.tv. 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Call our toll-free viewer response line at 888-828-1737 or drop us a line at this address. Tonight on UCTV.

I think what I'm going to speak about is a very small layer of paint on top of a very tall structure, and it's the current, it's the here and now, and I've been sort of taking little notes as we went along from the day that this tower is built on a lot of deeper understanding from the past and learning from each other and the value of tools and communication and sacred rituals and social memory and settlement patterns and living together densely in the state and, of course, energy and then informality and inequity. And we have to view what I'm talking about within that context, that foundational work. So we also, you know, I'm going to try and be optimistic in light of Barnabas, but we really do have to understand that climate change is a fact, and you know that it has physical, social, ecological factors that are seemingly insurmountable. They're frightening, and I won't reiterate the facts that he went over, but they're frightening, right? It's one third of our energy is coming from buildings and building operation. But the important point here is that we can reduce the building impact on climate if we recognize this fact that it is an area that really can make a difference. So I first want to really touch on this tremendous pace of technological development. You know, one generation ago, when I was a kid, really, there were very few computers, no smartphones, no robotics, and the past 20 years has been astonishing. And what's maybe ironic is the next 20 years are really going to make the past 20 years seem like nothing has happened. I think the Human Development Index here measures countries' social development in three areas: health, education, and standard of living. On the right is the population index, which is almost running in parallel. Here we can see the first machine age and the second machine age, which is computational technologies, and they're almost running in parallel. But most predictions, including the UN, are that our population will peak at about 10 billion people by the year 2100, maybe even sooner, maybe later, but that's kind of the ballpark peak at this point. My question is, what happens to human development with the declining population at this point? And my optimism tells me that we don't make more things, but we make things better. And I challenge you to consider not only how our buildings or environments are made or how they look, but really rather what they do, how they can do it in an adaptive, responsive, and of course, an ecologically responsible way. So the first sort of trajectory here is that they can mediate. They can mediate and act as an intervening agency. I'm going to show you a couple examples. This is just the KFW Westclare Tower by Sauerbach Hutton. It's an active facade. You know, it's defined as a whole structure combining performative technologies. They're both tectonic.

and atmospheric considerations. Here's another example, Al Bahar Towers. You know, in this case, the skin changes throughout the day, literally that is a living adaptive and responding poetically to both cultural and environmental forces. This is a project of ours. It's a wedding hall in Israel that basically morphs and spatially adapts to different programmatic scenarios. This is just an art project, but it spatially adapts to depending on the use. So, you know, if there's an unoccupied space, then the volume of the site is slowly filled in. More activities opens up the space, making it more navigable. I threw this example in because I think it's interesting. This is Smart Highway by Studio Rosgaard in the Netherlands. But you know, the innovative point here is that the roads themselves, not the car, are what take on the intelligence. And, you know, and typically, we've kind of dealt with, when discussing highways, we discuss with making more intelligent cars. And the point is that it kind of repositions the role of the designers thinking about the possibilities of the environment itself mediating at a really large scale and not just the objects within the environment. The second is looking at things that can evolve. And responsive systems have the ability to transform the response to changing conditions. So these are decidedly no-tech approach. This is by Akin Mengus. It's basically a project made out of wood that has hygroscopic behavior. Basically, it absorbs moisture from the air. And during absorption and desorption, there's a physical material change. So it's kind of looking at kind of how things are adapting and responding in nature, applying it at an architectural scale. Another example of the same type of process is by Doris Sung at USC. This is a Bloom project, but it's using thermal biometals, basically making another dynamically responsive skin, basically with the goal of self-regulating building temperature. And I want to point out that most of our problems are really technogenic. They're created by other technologies. Part of this is because what I call autocatalytic process is a chemical term, but in this case it means the pace of change accelerates because digital technology reinforces the development of innovative products. So the process kind of cascades. And to make almost everything, I think, in this space, right, it relies on an ecosystem of other predecessor technologies. It's really hard to evolve forward. And so I think this is also affecting architecture quite a bit. The frontiers of fabrication have increasingly embraced like more of these biological and even sustainable agendas. And, you know, research in digital fabrication, opening all sorts of possibilities constructing in our world, you know, in a completely different, even formal way. Things that are lighter, cheaper, less energy using materials, increased efficiency, minimal errors, et cetera, et cetera. And there's many architects who are just coming to terms with these new tools that we've basically appropriated from other industries. We're starting to understand that they're no longer tools just for making things, but they're really tools for thinking. We can approach design completely differently because these tools are involved in the actual construction. It's these predecessor technologies that are enabling new ways of thinking. I have a little stand-up bass there. It reminded me of a story. Last night I was arrived very late because my kid had a concert. He plays stand-up bass, and he's okay. He would do okay without playing this music. But the thing is, he played, his orchestra played last night with this piano prodigy, and it was so fantastic, so moving. Just a kid, and think about this slide here, in that, you know, if these orchestral instruments had not been fostered to be developed, Grieg would not have been able to write the concerto, that this kid could not have been able to translate through his fingers for the audience. And like, what a kind of disservice to

humanity, I wonder if this kid were born at the beginning of that timeline, far away, like what his brain would have been disposed to. And so from an architectural standpoint, like to embrace these, I think can have very positive effects if we learn to sensitively embrace them. So the

architecture. And I think there's a lot of research in materials. We can theoretically now produce materials to meet any specific performative criteria. And another icon to tell a story, because I think about the light bulb, right? And as a metaphorical idea that you know, lights are part of a huge energy problem in architecture. And typically in the past, we have massive HVAC systems to overcompensate for the light that is generating so much heat that we need in order to live and work in our buildings. And then the LED was invented, which became like really, really sort of a signature. You know, every one of these lights in here are LEDs, and they're using a fraction of the energy. In fact, 95% of their energy is light, not heat. And I think that this symbolizes a way that we need to approach utilizing these technologies to look at innovative ways of not using less light, but rethinking how we create light. Okay, so with this background, we get to what's really my thing. The age of calm technology is really here, that all of this technology is receding into the backgrounds of our lives and to architecture, and that we kind of rely on the convergence of embedded computation and the physical counterpart, and these together satisfy adaptation. A little slide here to sort of look at the evolution of robotics. In the recent past, this is pick-and-place robotics, moving towards modular robotics, moving towards the scaling down of robotics, and towards biohybrid and soft robotics. And I think there's a, in this move towards ubiquitous computing or pervasive computing, we have computers in everything already, but they're still quite obvious. And I think the scaling down of computation is what's going to really change the way we interact with the world. And I think technological success might be defined somehow as no longer having to think about it, right? We see we have electric lighting in this room, but nobody thinks about it. We take it for granted with this understanding of technology embedded into our environments. So this is, I've done a lot of exploration in this area of biohybrid robotics. So combining biological living materials such as plant and animal stuff with the robotics, and you get a sort of robotically augmented biomimetic adaptation. And the last sort of, well, not the last, but almost the second to the last thing I want to talk about is communicating and how these environments, how our buildings and our environments can communicate. And I think a subtle but important shift has started to take place from the tectonics of techniques and methodologies towards broader questions about social and cultural issues, a lot of what we've heard about today. In these couple of projects, both in Hong Kong, they have been on making environments which allow us to illuminate, or the projects themselves would illuminate unnoticed or invisible phenomena. And they're all the more powerful, I think, because they teach us about something we might not have been aware of or could not, in fact, perceive through our senses alone. This sort of that the architecture can augment our perceptual understanding of data, of what's going on. And there's all sorts of different interpretations, but you know, things that we can sense not through our kind of normal sensual palate, which is pretty limited. And so our changing sort of reality in how we interact with our cities is moving quickly from interface design to augmented reality, virtual reality, and we're starting to understand how people can control their environments. And we heard earlier from Michael about different types of communication and gestural. And I always think that it's interesting. We've done a number of research projects. How we interact with our digital voices is really all sorts of gestural interactions. But with our buildings, it's somewhere between voice, which will likely prevail, but also gestural stuff. And I think, you know, there's a lot of

these gestural interfaces, still in their interfacing sort of infancy, but they do show like really fascinating promise of how we communicate with our environments when they get embedded with intelligence. We've done a lot of these sort of projects with students in the past. So I want to talk a little bit about AI now, and AI is incredibly profound. It's hard to even articulate like the future of it, but it is going to be in everything and every aspect of our life. I think architecture is one small area. First off, I think there's not AI, but there's many specific AIs, right? And they are all specific task-oriented artificial intelligences. And I think there's a few questions that this brings up when you start having these sort of responsive interactive architectures and environments that are then enabled with artificial intelligence. Can a building environment change our behaviors? If so, in what ways? And I think it's important kind of ethical questions. There's a direct relationship between the benefit of any system and the amount of data it has on us. And like, do they create cognitive atrophies? I think of the way our skills, like remembering phone numbers and have atrophied because we don't call people by their phone numbers anymore. You'd simply use things differently. And the last issue I think is probably the most important. It has to do with privacy and tracking. And you know, there's self-tracking, there's co-tracking, there's tracking by governments, there's tracking by businesses. There's really no end in sight. And yet there's a direct relationship between the benefits of these systems and the amount of information that they have. And I think there's a strange sort of generational acceptance of understanding and accepting these trade-offs that previous generations didn't have. And these things that we use like health data and shopping data and navigation. And yet today we've come to embrace the new technology, every new technology with the promise, and it's perhaps illusionary, but the promise of convenience, but for the most part without the fear. And the fear might be there, but it's something that's understood and accepted. And so with AIs, they are great at optimization. They have many potential impacts in architecture. They're going to revolutionize pretty much everything. And you can already have AIs that can deal with many site factors like wind, noise, sunlight. Architects can design, and they can optimize this data. And I think AI can do extraordinary things beyond the capacity of the human mind. It's really transcendent relative to the human mind. AI can solve incredibly complex problems, data mine and assimilate, calculate on orders of magnitude beyond our comprehension. And as previously described, they can self-evolve through deep learning, yet it cannot invent its own rules. At least for now, it cannot transcend its own programming beyond emulation to match that of the human imagination. I point this out with Move 37, which was a famous Go move in which AlphaGo demonstrated something akin to creativity. And I can tell you about Move 37 later. But the growth is exponential in terms of data being produced. And the conundrum here is the energy necessitated by the AIs for all of these applications. But AIs are not really about intelligence, but they're about data processing. And the thing I want to point out here is that AI is really, in architecture, a bottom-up generational aspect. And it is very good at this. What is still needed, at least at the current moment, is the curatorial and editorial value of the humans. And so they are very good at generating ideas, making us think of things we might not have thought of ourselves. And so the last part is catalyzing. What it can do is reposition the role of the designer, not to create a finished design, as to catalyze a design, to acts that can evolve. And so I want to point out beyond this aspect of computational catalyzation is when AIs or humans can build upon what was catalyzed by humans.

can become adaptive in real time. This is a project by Aravana where the skeletal architecture is built to a certain extent, and it's then catalyzed so that people are then capable of building on top of it. And so this can work either way, that the AIs can catalyze or the humans can catalyze. To come full circle, the bottom-up generation of AIs can be curated by humans to create a data source, environmentally conscious, code-compliant, sort of skeletal-built architecture, which can then serve as a catalyst for social and participatory design-build architecture for the people to carry out. And this can work both ways. I'm super optimistic as a protopian, and this is a future where life improves gradually over time rather than being a utopia or dystopia. And this is through realistic approaches to issues. And so we see my kid there on the left. These technological built worlds are like full of vast amounts of information. They're social, they're interactive, and they're creating a new techno-literacy that we really don't even understand, but will eventually only understand through use. And it's not the end, it's not even the beginning, but it's perhaps the end of the beginning. So on the last slide, I just want to say that, and this kind of goes back to the first slide with the graph, that you know, reflecting on the Kubernetesian sort of idea revolution that humans are not the center of the universe, moving on to the Darwinian idea, we may be distinctive, but we're not animals, and the cybernetic revolution, maybe this is human-computer interaction rather than cybernetic, I don't care what you call it. It's this symbiosis of humans and AIs working together. But we need to understand that they're much smarter than us. They will continue to get only smarter, and they're not sentient, or they're conscious or self-aware, and I don't think they need to be, or even that it matters. What matters is that they are nascent and that they are basically, we need to learn how to live differently. We need to learn how to work with AIs to augment who we are, to learn how to do things differently and how to think differently. And I would just say in closing, like, I'm incredibly optimistic that enables us to think differently, see things we might have seen before on our own, and there's an acceleration of learning that happens by being exposed to more and different ways of seeing things. Sorry, that was a little long. Bye, thanks.

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We are so grateful to be able to have our third Astrobiotechnology Hub event. When we started working in space, Allison Motry and I, with our first iScore grant from NASA and ISS National Labs, we couldn't imagine what a strong community this is and how we work around the clock together to get really spectacular science done. And it feels like art a lot of the time when we get our images and our data back. And that's why we're having this meeting in the Museum of Contemporary Art. We've got to combine the art of science and medicine and think about what we're doing together. And the great thing about the space community is we have to work together. It's such a complex environment, but on the other hand, it also accelerates discovery. And they're completely new discoveries, right? Mr. Cohn at the back, he knows this. So we have a number of people who have worked in space, and we'll provide some interesting insights today. We're very fortunate to have our Vice Chancellor of Health Sciences, who works on pre-cancer and

0: and the genomic predisposition that a lot of us have to cancer. He's way ahead of his time, has been working on this, leading the field, but most importantly, leading us into a whole new era of how we bring the best science to the clinic. And so we're thrilled to have you here. We also have patient advocates here who will be involved in the first panel, who will tell us why it matters. And then Sheldon Morris will host that panel. Then we'll move over to the science panel, no pressure people, who are going to show us the latest and greatest from the results from space. So we have Space Tango, NASA, KAUST, so the Kingdom of Saudi Arabia and the Saudi Space Agency represented, ISS National Labs, Axiom, and Celestial Strategies represented. And then we'll have a little closing remarks session with a Q&A. Everybody can answer questions, and don't be shy about asking them, because this is a new field. And then we'll move on to having a bit of a break before we get into the Medicine Informing Novel Discoveries event, Mind event, where Alice Amotri and I will talk about updates. We'll also have one of our top philanthropists speaking about why it matters to fund the best science to get to the clinic. And then we'll end with a patient story as well. So without further ado, I'd like to introduce Dr. John Carruthers. Thank you so much for being here.
1: I just want to say thank you, Kat. Isn't this such a wonderful setting? Do you all agree? We're all fantastic. I've been here 2 years, so I'm just as old as this year, 2 year milestone. On this third annual Global Astrotechnology Hub, and it's great to be here with all of the partners that are working with our Stem Cell Institute and Kat Jameson, and we take pride in hosting this event here at this Contemporary Museum of Art, bringing all of you, our clinical experts, our space specialists, and of course, the research to tie it all together to make translational events happen and help patients. I know this happens here on Earth, but it also happens in low Earth orbit. I know that's part of this, but to benefit people here on Earth. And I really want to thank our donor that Kat runs the Institute, the T. Denny Sanford, for his generosity in establishing the Institute. But on behalf of Kat and Allison, I extend a warm welcome to all of you participating here in this this meeting today. This significant milestone is one of our ongoing journeys here at UC San Diego, and it underscores our relationship with all of you for Space Tango, Axiom, Sierra Space, NASA, CASES, and others. And I'll tell you, walking into this room, and I just casually met a few people who are so excited about learning what is going on here in San Diego, in the Sanford Stem Cell Institute, and how they can effectualize that for their futures and the future patients. These partnerships pave the way for wonderful, groundbreaking research, and it has a positive impact on the lives. But we are an integrated health system here in San Diego, and we see things going from bench to bedside, maybe from space to bedside as well. And I want to mention that over the last year, particularly the Sanford Integrated Space Stem Cell Orbital Research, or ISCOR Center, Allison's the director of that, and Kat Jameson flew payloads on CRS-31 with Space Tango and AX-3 with Axiom Space, several research payloads, and some of that work is coming back to affect our patients. Issues on microgravity, accelerated aging, the development and care of human organoids, as well as how it's effects on cancer. I am thrilled that on this special occasion, we can delve into what Kat said, the intersection of science and art and space exploration. And I want all of you to engage in a thought-provoking exchange with many of the sessions that you're going to have this afternoon, particularly

0: with our patients and patient advocates, and all of you in the room who are leading SpaceX experts, to explore all the latest advancements that you can think of and hopefully implement in the near-term future. Your participation here adds great value, not only to what the Stem Cell Institute and this partnership does, but again, to the value of patients for the future. So I want to thank you for your welcome, and I hope you have a wonderful seminar and discussion today. I think you'll find it well worth it in your time here. Thank you very much, and thank you, Director Jameson.
1: Okay, hello. Sheldon Morris, I'm the director of the Sanford Stem Cell Clinical Center. So what we do is we are doing those clinical trials for where we're trying to translate, you know, treatments for patients. And like right now, we support about 37 different trials. And so that's why we are looking to you to bring some new, you know, treatments, new cures that are informed through research in low Earth orbit and beyond, so that we can cure more patients, because it's sort of a new dimension. So what we're going to do is bring up three of our patient advocates. So come on up, guys. We've got Alex, Noah, and Justin. So these are the people of why we do what we do, basically, you know, and why we want to have bring future treatments to patients all across the world. So I'm going to ask you guys to introduce yourselves, and I'm going to have you tell us why you think it's important to have science in space, or if that's too big a question, why science helps at all. Go ahead. Well, start over here.
2: Hi, I'm Noah Campillo. I'm a UCLA student. I think that I've been taking, like, last year I took exercise courses, and one of the people who taught them was always like, when at the last push, it was like, we can do hard things. That's why we're here. Like, you can do hard things. And I don't think space research is very easy, but it's doing tons of things for us. And it's hard, but we can do hard things. So I think that's very important to keep that in mind, of everyone's doing hard things, patients, researchers, doctors, but it's all paying off. It ends in something good happening. So that's what I think.
3: Hi, I'm Alex Allen. I am a software engineer at an oncology company. And echoing what you said, I think I'm going to even take it one step further. It's not every day I get to say, oh, well, you know, my medication was made in space, so take your aspirin. I'm going to take my space drugs, and I'm going to feel much better about myself. The medication and the developments that are happening through the research that's happening in space is really relevant, but it also makes me feel very seen as a patient. Because it's not often when you have like a rare disorder like I do, it's not often that you feel like you can explain what it is, or even you can share with other people how often it happens. And so with the research that's happening in space right now, and with all the work that's been done with NASA, it's really, really nice for me able to say, I have this and NASA is working on it. So thank you guys.
4: I'm Justin Graves. I guess I've had a lot of medical history in my family, and that was one of the big things that got me started into this. Didn't really think about it too much. It just kind of easy answer. I want to help people, and I'm glad all of you do. And then this new step that we're taking in the space, all the advancements we can make, all the different people we can help, and what's going to come in years, what we'll find out, what we'll learn, what else we'll be able to do. So really excited about where this is going to all go. Just all the benefits that can really come from this, not just with the patients, just

0: to everyone being able to learn a bit more about it all. So thank you guys.
1: Thank you so much. We have I think we have at least another 10 minutes to talk, but I thought maybe you could ask, why did you guys decide that you'd want to step up and be a patient advocate? What drives you to do that?
0: I guess my biggest thing was I wanted to help other people. It's always been a passion for me. Like I said, when they asked me to be involved in this, it was just a quick answer. Didn't really think about it too much. It was just, I can help advance this and do a lot for the other people out there. And so that was a big thing that really got me to make that decision. And yes, it was several months after that I really thought about everything else. And I guess it may be a little risky, but if it's getting to the trials with humans, figured had to be safe enough. So wanted to help everyone else out there. Thanks.
2: Yeah, from my side, I got my start in biotechnology more than 10 years ago. And I started at Illumina working on the genetic sequencers there. And for me, just like I think all of you, sometimes the work is really fun and sometimes it's really interesting and sometimes it's really hard and really frustrating. And sometimes you can feel just ground down. But every time I got to hear a patient advocate speak, every time I got to see that I was actually making a difference, you know, even that one meeting I wish I didn't have to go to every week, you know, even that, if I got to see what a difference my work was doing, it made a huge difference for me. It made me want to go to work, and it made me go to work with a smile and know that what I did mattered. So when I got the chance, after discovering I had a rare genetic disorder, after working in genetics for a while, when I got the chance to be a patient advocate for CAT, I jumped on it. Because if even one person in this audience feels like me and hearing a patient speak about how much better their life is because of you, if I can bring that to this group, then I've made a huge difference and I'm very happy.
3: So I was diagnosed when I was 16 and I started going through like pediatrics, and it was a lot of conversations, even as a 16-year-old, where I was being talked about and not talked to through some of my doctors. And then when I started seeing Dr. Jameson, it was kind of scary because I was being talked to and my mom was not answering all the questions for me. So at that point, I realized how important it was to be included in your own care. And that's why I am a patient advocate, especially pediatric patient advocate, because it's so important to everyone to truly know what is happening to them and what their options are. So I think it's super important. That's also why in the future I want to go into medicine as well, just so I know that there are people who truly care about the patient and what is happening in their lives.
1: Well, those are all very good reasons. I think another question I thought I had was to ask is, if there's something like that's happened in the past few years that you thought really stuck out as a real interesting or really important change in science or relating to space or anything, what would that be that really piqued your interest?
2: I'll take that one first. I get to come to a lot of these because I'm local, so I'm kind of spoiled. But I got to attend one with Dr. Motri, and you talked about your tiny brains in space. And I got to tell you, I was so excited about the tiny brains in space. I was working on a clinical trial for Rett syndrome, and you spoke about what you were doing there. And I mean, it never even occurred to me that maybe we could test Rett medication on, again, mini space brains. These are things that don't sound real to me as a software engineer working with clinicians, but I got to sit through an entire conversation. I went back to work the next day just the happiest little clam telling everybody all about this. Guys, did everyone know about these tiny space brains and how they're going to absolutely save all these children? And honestly, it was just so motivating for me. So that was very exciting stuff.
3: So For me, I think just coming to all of these as well, it's been

0: super great to year after year see the developments in certain people's research and what those developments have going towards the future, and just really seeing this whole project grow and progress.
1: Thank you. You've
2: read in the news too.
1: What was that question again?
2: You know, there's anything that jumps out at you, like a wow moment, like an advancement that you saw in the news or on a talk or.
1: I mean, just myself was an incredible advancement to me. Everything that changed in my life with my seizures, I thought I was having it pretty good, pretty lucky, able to function, do a lot. Obviously, couldn't drive. I had to give up my dream career as being a scuba instructor. And so getting into something like this, I hope we're able to make those advancements, hopefully help some people. You know, scuba diving is a big thing to me. I would love to see more people able to do that. It's got to be the biggest thing for me, is just how much it's helped everyone else and the advancements everyone's making.
2: All right. Well, thank you for that. How about, is there any other thing you'd want to add, or any other thing that you're marching orders for all these people, what they need to be doing?
1: Oh, man. I guess it's really just get more people involved. That's what I would like to see. And so this isn't such, at least in my mind, such a smaller group that's really working on this frontier. So just bringing some more awareness and interest to the rest of the people out there, whether they're in the field or not.
3: Yeah, I think the industry has done an incredible job, and this institute in particular has always made me feel really welcome and made me feel like I have a voice here as equal as everyone else, which as a patient advocating for my own care is incredible. And then as a scientist in a different field is exciting just to get to witness what's going on. I think that we've done a great job as an industry of bringing in patient advocates. Now I would love to see next us become a patient collective in a way. Like, we talked for 5 minutes and I have so much in common with these two. And just as a patient network, I mean, when you have a rare disorder or a disorder that is difficult to treat, it's so incredible to have connections. And so I think building a patient network that's not just tied to a provider, but tied to a community, I think that would be a really cool advancement for us.
0: This quarter, I started in a neurological research lab, and every time I'm shadowing my lab manager, I'm asking questions about what happens if you do this to these cells or you do this to these organoids, and it's always like, I don't know, that's a good question. We should try that. And it made me realize how much more avenues that we could explore. Before I got into doing research or just studying anything, it was, I thought, oh, all of science is pretty much figured out. All of research figured out. Everything is going. I would have to find a very specific niche to create something new, but really there's something new everywhere. So if I were to say one thing, is for everyone who's conducting research, for everyone who is even has ideas towards research, there's so many more spots that we could fill, and that has so many different types of ideas and open spaces that are ready to be filled. So expand.
2: Well, thank you, Noah, Justin, Alex. You are why we do what we do. So I'm so happy that you guys came today and gave us the message and gave us our marching orders. Kat, did you want to come up, or who's next here?
4: Thank you. Thank you, Dr. Morris and Dr. Crowther.

0: And Noah and Alex and Justin, do you see why this place is so special? We have people that are undaunted by difficulty, even when they're faced with really tough circumstances for themselves. It's always this altruism, this bravery that we keep encountering in the clinic that drives us back to the lab. So, as Larry Goldstein always has repeatedly taught me, the great science leads to great medicine. But if we don't know why we're doing what we're doing, it will go nowhere. So we decided to start with why, and why we have a unique opportunity to get things right here and to get things right together. We've got a vice chancellor who's undaunted by difficulty. Thank you, Dr. Carruthers. I also wanted to echo the words of Alicia Keys. DEI is a gift. It's not a weakness. Having diversity, having differences of opinion, particularly when it comes to science, because there are a lot of holes to fill, and to be able to work in diverse environments with people that come from different walks of life, this is our strength. And having people have agency, as Sandra always reminds me of, that you get to choose what you would take or build things that we would actually take if we find we're in a difficult position. Now that you're becoming researchers with us, you're going to help develop this path forward in the most unusual of places in that space. Because the people you'll see from our space industry, from NASA, have always had to work in tough environments, right, Paul? Yes, from SpaceX. Elena from SpaceX is here. So they don't give up because it's hard. We do it because it's hard, because no one else will do it, because no one will ask the tough questions. And we are in a very fortunate environment here where we're allowed to ask the tough questions. We don't have to be the cool kids all the time. I'm almost never a cool kid. That would be cool if I were a cool kid, but we're allowed to ask the really perplexing, challenging questions and have a collective of patient advocates who have become researchers, clearly, but also have a collective of scientists, physicians, administrators, everyone working together to make sure we get the right answer. So remember, space is an accelerating environment, and it's accelerating because you have rocket scientists, they're pretty smart, but you have people who work together to find new biology in space that really helps us answer tough questions on the ground. So with that, I'd like to invite our panelists up here. We've got Twyman Clements, who's here from Space Tango. Thanks. Come on up, Twyman. So I'll have everybody come and sit on the stage. Everybody can give a little bit of a talk just for a few minutes to frame the conversation. So please join us, Twyman. So Twyman is the CEO of Space Tango. We always love the name, so we had to work with Twyman. We've been working together for, well, since 2020. We've got Sylvain Costes, who works on radiation biology and has had a long career at NASA. Thank you, Sylvain. We've got Imed Kalusi, who also speaks French because he spent a number of years as a professor at McGill in Montreal. Ça marche?
1: Je parle français.
0: Je parle français un petit peu. Oui, moi aussi. And then we've got Davide Marotta. Thank you for being here. So he's our friend at ISS National Labs and ensures that all of our science has the right rigor, reliability, and reproducibility to fly, because it's a big deal to fly these experiments and get them done. We've got Pina Armesky, who actually we've known for a long time because she trained with Alison Motry and has taken off in her illustrious career with Axiom, and we're just thrilled to keep working with you, Pina. Thank you for being here. And then Jana Studemeier, who started all of this. So Jana has led the way to get back to Noah's point. We do things even if they're hard, maybe because they're hard, because nobody else will take on these challenges. Cancer is hard. Rett syndrome's hard. You know, aging is hard. We had a little shindig last night, and I was feeling like I need an anti-aging strategy this morning. So if anybody has something, please step up. And, you know, we have people that are working incredibly hard together. And that collective idea, Alex, thank you. We will take you up on that. Noah, we will be as brave as you are about finding the holes, because there are many in science, but also in the clinic. And Justin, thank you for taking on the risk of being on a clinical trial. You led the way there. So this kind of bravery, we have to match. We have to match in science. So, you know, ISS National Labs, NASA gave us Velcro. They gave us advanced materials that allow our phones to work. They gave us all sorts of technologies that will determine how we do quantum computing. There's so much more to learn, and we are a global hub, so we're really thrilled

0: To have the Kingdom of Saudi Arabia represented in MED. Thank you for being here. He is the mentor for Rihanna, who is the 600th person to reach the ISS National Labs. And she'd never seen a launch back to Bravery, Noah, before she'd been in it. So that's a little above and beyond, literally. But she is an incredible astronaut. So I'd like to start by asking everybody to introduce themselves. So we'll start with Sylvain, because he's just closer to me. And we'll just give you a little introduction, then we'll go around.
1: Hello, everyone. My name is Sylvain Coste. I'm the former data officer for Space Bio and Physical Science at NASA headquarters. And I was also the project manager for Open Science for many years. And I also have a lab called the Radiation Biophysics Lab. And you hear a bit more about this later.
2: Hello, everyone. My name is Davide Marotta. I'm the Program Director for In-Space Biomanufacturing at the ISS National Lab. And I'm a scientist. I used to work at the bench with stem cells and brain organoids. So I have four payloads trying to understand neurodegeneration. So In-Space was helping us. And that what brought me here on the other side of science, like on the dark side in space.
3: Hello, everyone. My name is Pinar Messi. I'm the Senior Program Manager of In-Space Biomanufacturing at Axiom Space. And similar to Davide, we actually had a pretty similar parallel path. And I'm very happy to be now coming full circle, starting with Allison, and then working with Jenna, Twyman, Shelby, and then now coming to the Axiom on the other side, helping with the science.
4: Hi, everybody. Imed Geluzzi. I'm from King Abdullah University Science Technology. It's at Saudi Arabia. I'll tell you a little bit more about it later. I'm an RNA binding protein expert. I've been doing this for 30 years, but also an aspiring astrobiologist. And I will tell you, and because of Rihanna joined my lab a few months ago to do her PhD, hoping to send her back to space with her own experiment. And I'll tell you more what's in the plan.
5: All right. My name's Twyman Clements. I am the co-founder and president of Space Tango. And what we do is we take ideas like those being generated here, Dr. Jameson, Dr. Motri, and many others, and we implement them in spacecraft, the International Space Station or any other spacecraft like that. So I'm not a scientist, but I've worked with many. I'm an trained engineer. And just how we take those ideas and operate them in zero gravity and sometimes 4 or 5 Gs when it's launching or when it's coming home. So that we can deliver good science and move the state of the art and the work of that our customers are doing forward. So, and I've had the honor to work with many of the people on this stage and in this crowd. So thank you, including Jana.
6: Hey, exactly. So I'm Jana Studemeyer. I am currently transitioned from Axiom recently, but have had a long career in space. As Twyman said, I've had an opportunity to work with Space Tango directly, also ISS National Lab. Prior to that, I was part of the biotech community here in San Diego. And my transition to space was really because I can see where we still have challenges that we can't answer here on Earth. And when you talked about asking the questions and there's, you know, oh, they're all answered. Far from it. But for me, the innovation, when I would hear someone talk about innovation here on the ground, you know, there's nothing like changing your whole perspective on science. And one of the most rewarding things for me in getting to work with all of the teams that are here, and Allison, our first experiment that went to the International Space Station was fantastic because not only were there results that were kind of unexpected, but that change in the perspective of your science and how you ask questions of that really is what keeps me very motivated to keep doing this. So pleased to be here today.
0: And we're going to make this very interactive. We'll go around with a microphone and make sure that everybody can ask questions because this is an unusual opportunity to ask really tough questions just because it's fun. but also because you may come up with things that we haven't thought of. You know, we've been living in this space literally and figuratively for a few years. And, you know, maybe Alex says something and she goes, wait a minute, what about genomics in space? But, you know, we have lots of opportunities to really just pitch in and ask questions. So I'll start with the same question to every single person and start with Sylvain just because he's closest. Why space? What have you learned in space that's different from on the ground? Why should we work in such an extreme environment?
1: That's a tough question. Okay, so there's some changes in space that are really interesting. The space seems to be acting like an accelerator of aging. So you heard about the telomere story, where actually it looks like we are getting younger, but that's kind of an artifact from the rest of the data, which really suggests that actually we are aging in space very fast. Mitochondria seems to be the hub that actually is responding to this change. And the combination of microgravity and radiation together is really interesting. And the microgravity actually is really confusing because you see this kind of a reactive oxygen species being released in the tissue. And people are still looking at, you know, is it changes in the cytoplasmic structure that a physical force that really is triggering this effect? On top of it, you have the radiation. So, for instance, for stem cell in the breast, if you have a signal of radiation, will induce self-renewing signals, which means that your stem cells will be more likely to self-renew instead of doing asymmetric division. And that's something you're going to see in space more than on the ground. So that's been shown with radiation. So the big question is, when you bring microgravity and radiation together, you really are now exploring something that is impossible to see here. It's just not possible. And the other thing is, on organoid, you're really benefiting from this structure where you don't need cell and suspension grow very well in space because they're in the natural environment. And so I think there's a lot of opportunities. I think organ growing is going to be another huge thing in space. Whoever can take advantage of this, kind of like when you're a baby, an embryo, you are in this kind of environment. So I think there's so many opportunities with space that I think haven't been explored too much yet.
0: So 3D.
2: Right. No. Yeah. All the above. And I like you brought up the pregnancy because one professor of mine back in Sicily used to say the same, like, it's like being in space. With the hand lady, I don't know. But yeah, and also, like, microgravity is an accelerator of condition and accelerator of innovation. So everything that we are studying, microgravity happened faster. And for us, it's very important because we have patients here on Earth. You know, we don't have 2 years, 3 years to wait for a new drug. We need new solutions and we need them now. So yeah, I want to add this to what Sylvain said.
3: Yeah, I'm just going to echo a little bit. I completely agree with both of you. And just to add on that, I mean, there's a lot of processes that we are doing, like innovative technologies like stem cells, for instance. We are all using them, but then there's still hurdles in them. So space can be a way to find better, to make the process better. For instance, this is some of the work that we're doing with Dr. Arun Sharma, who is also here, with the Cedars-Sinai team, the cellular reprogramming, can we improve that? And if we do, we might be able to do all these cellular therapies, for instance, in a much faster pace. But it's also to try to find how we can make some of the products that we cannot make as perfectly possible as we can on the ground. I saw Kobe from Auxilium. They actually just sent a bioprinter as well, and they successfully bioprinted 8 medical devices during a record time. So these are the types of things that we can do in microgravity that we're not necessarily able to do here on Earth. There's many more examples, but I just didn't want to harm it in the whole conversation.
4: So for me, it's a simple but also hard question to answer for somebody who's new in this. So I discovered space when Rayana approached me with the question, can we do PhD? And that the timing came that Saudi Arabia and the Saudi Space Agency has a really now big push to create a microgravity research in Saudi Arabia. So building on that, my interest as a scientist has been for the last 25 years is muscle, and muscle formation, muscle development, but also muscle wasting. And you know, I mean, when astronauts go to space, very fast, they start losing their muscle mass. But then when they come back, also fast few weeks later, they recover. So the question I'm asking, and I hopefully we can address, what are the mechanisms that really make our cells lose muscle fast, but also recover it? Can we apply this to diseases like sarcopenia or cancer-induced muscle wasting? In fact, I mean, if I put my kid brain and science fiction, can we use, for example, in the future, hospitals in space where we send sarcopenic patients that space can reprogram their satellite cells, and when they come back, maybe they can recover the muscle they lost? A question to be answered, experiment to be done. That's what drives me and really pushed me to do this.
5: Yeah, so I think the wide space, you'd answer it like we do

0: with many of our customers, which is, you know, space and zero gravity are interrelated but different concepts. And so we're going to space to achieve a zero gravity environment. And that's removing one of the four fundamental forces of the universe, the strong and weak nuclear forces, which are pretty chaotic if you're messing with those, electromagnetism, and then gravity. And that changes density, settling, hydrostatic pressure, other things like that. And so that's what we walk through with our customers is what of your process does those change, and how do we look through that? So the why space is really looking at what changes in the physics and how that affects a process or a signaling in biological systems, or a big thing in materials is that you don't get convective heat flow. And so you can have very laminar reactions at very high temperatures next to each other. So that's the why space and the pitch we give with our customers. So.
1: And I'm going to take it just a little bit differently, because you've heard about why space from a science perspective, but why space and why now? We're really building on a decade of results of what's been done on the ISS. A lot of that has been looking at human health and trying to understand human health for future exploration. But what we've found is that there's a lot to the benefit to life on Earth in the science. Just like Kat was mentioning about, you know, our cell phones. We touch space every day with your cell phone, but you're probably not even thinking about that when you do it. And there's a lot of products. My favorite is the ear thermometer that we all use, but that came from space because there was no other way to take temperature. But when you think about the opportunities that we have to leverage that science and understanding to benefit to life on Earth, the ISS is a one-of-a-kind scientific facility, and there's more coming. There's Axiom Space building a space station. There's Starlab that's building a space station. There's vehicles like Dream Chaser that can help to get us up there. SpaceX, fantastic, already gives us access to that environment. But the future is a transition from the ISS that hopefully is even better and gives us more opportunity.
2: So we talked about the benefits of humanity, or benefits of space for humanity on Earth. What about the benefits of space just for space? What about understanding whether or not we're going to occupy Mars, as I saw when we were at a restaurant with Paul and Elena at Starbase? Is that going to be possible? What are your thoughts, Sylvain? Because it sounds like we can't simulate microgravity. What can we do to develop countermeasures for microgravity radiation, especially as we get beyond the Earth's orbit, closer to cislunar environments, and then beyond? Is this something that's humanly possible, or are we going to have to turn to Alex and understand how we can have an AI-driven algorithm to have our thoughts embedded in a computer?
3: Okay, so leaning on Moon and Mars, so altered gravity, I think there's going to be a lot of challenges with this. And we know that SpaceX has a very big agenda. They want to colonize Mars. I think the division I was at NASA will play a big role there, because space biology is going to be essential to understand how you're going to grow plants. We can't bring everything to Mars for sure. There's going to be challenges in terms of communications. There's about a 30-minute delay between anything that happens on Mars and when you can talk to them. So basically, we're going to have self-driving lab. We're going to have, you know, probably AI doctors that's going to help the patient. And a lot of this work is happening right now. We have some, you know, we're using large language models to try to curate information about medical activities, medical actions. So I think it will be possible, but it's going to take a bit of time. And Moon is great because we're going to be able to experiment a lot of these concepts on the Moon first. And that's why you probably heard from NASA, Moon first, Mars second. And I think it's going to be really important that we try Moon. Now, one thing, bringing back to Earth, I think our planet is becoming very difficult to live in, as you can see, right? The dryness and everything. So I think some of the things we're learning from living in extreme environment will be also applicable directly to us on Earth. And I think this is the other thing that we need to remember, remind people, is that whatever we're going to do in space will have some true application, being able to deploy very easy, you know, structure that can be very resilient on Earth is going to be essential when you have something like the fire we just had. You know, where do you put these people? Is there any structure we can leverage? So it's not only health, it's also the entire logistic that comes with living in space. And I think it's going to be really exciting.
4: Yeah, like, let me say that ISS National Lab main goal is Earth, space for Earth. So our goal

0: is terrestrial benefits. But if I think straight space for space, well, all the, you know, the biomedical R&D we are doing on board of the station, all the bioprinting, regenerative medicine, the avenues of automation and reprogramming for stem cells in space, that will be all beneficial for deep space exploration, where one of the major difficulties is going to be the distance from Earth. Like, hey, I need a batch of stem cells. Yeah, in 8 months, you will have it. So we need to have something on board or on the base camp on Mars that able to, you know, fully produce your and reprogram your stem cells so you can feed your bioprinting machine, for example, and have your liver ready for the people living there.
1: Yeah, I mean, yeah, it's going to be really important to become self-sustained. And also from if we think of it from a medical point of view, being able to look at that at all times if you have any type of condition, like some of the health types of experiments, I think, like the ones that Dr. Jameson has been pioneering with Axiom Space over the first three Axiom private astronaut missions, but also in the next one in AX4. I think those are going to be very important in the future as well, especially with the distance and being far away from Earth and all the resources that we have here.
2: So I think this reminds me discussions we had a few months ago, and I've been asking to Arun and Alison some provocative questions. Technically, I believe is space, probably the adaptation to space, and technologically we will solve it with time, with AI and with all the technology. But the question we have is around our biology or how human can adapt in space. For example, can we reproduce in space if we are going to colonize Mars? That's a question needs to be addressed. I ask this question too many times. I don't know whether anybody knows that the answer to that. We don't know. Through probably brain organoid that Alison is developing, we can solve the problem of adaptation and aging, probably find solution. But for example, if you send human to Mars, probably it's better that they reproduce there to build the colony. Is it feasible? That's my the question, not an answer.
3: Well, I think just answering it from a capability perspective, there are studies beginning, and some have been done on the ISS that use, you know, human models or other subsystems or other organ models to see how those are affected. Right now in low Earth orbit, which you're under the Van Allen belt, you're not getting as much radiation, but there are, you know, studies planned for longer duration on the ISS of some of those organs, and then some of those starting to go to translunar injection as well as transmartian injection. So I think they'll start there with those models and before you know, they start sending the full people. So
4: yeah, and I mean, I would just say I didn't think 10 years ago that we would have the type of access that we have to microgravity. So when I think 10 years forward to what it's going to look like to go to Moon or Mars, it's probably not an 8-month delay, right? It's probably going to be a quicker rocket. It's probably going to be capabilities that will be developed by advanced materials that will develop in space that will give us less delay in those communications. But it's going to be a make it, don't take it kind of opportunity as well for the science. So I think that's going to be very important. And when I think about even now, so everyone just saw this was a historic week because we had Firefly Ghost Rider landed on the moon, which is the second payload that's been landed on the moon. The first payload was Intuitive Machines that made it up there. And I think everybody remembers kind of tipped a little bit when it got up there, which was interesting to think that it actually even landed, because right before that landing, they lost all communication and control of the vehicle. So it was kind of a huge success, even though it was seen as, well, it tipped over when it got there. And then the other thing you heard was, and the payloads only worked for 2 weeks, like as if that was a disappointment. So a lunar day is 2 weeks, and a lunar night is 2 weeks, and the lunar night is way too cold. No payloads have been built yet that can even survive the lunar night. So we have work to do just to understand how to be on the moon, let alone how to go further to Mars. And that's what we can do with all the science that we're doing right now. That's how we're going to get there.
0: And as one thing I want to add, as Twyman said, and the ISS is a stepping stone, right? Yeah. We need to maximize

0: the rocket ship so they can get to the moon. It's anti-gravity. And then they were able to use that. And they knew at that time that the moon had about 1/6 Earth gravity. And they knew that it was very cold on one side of the moon. But their question from the aliens to them when they got there to the moon was, why don't you guys all look the same? We all look the same, and that's why we can do stuff. And we're going to take you to our fearless leader who has all the ideas, and we imagine you have the same on Earth. And they say, well, we tried that, and it didn't work out so well. So it's an interesting book about the importance of different views in science. You see, we all have a different opinion. I have many opinions, but as you can hear. But I think what we really need to hear is, what is, you know, and Sheldon was alluding to this, what is the aha moment when you say, Sylvain, we could never have done this with simulated microgravity. We could never have made X, this algorithm on Earth, without space informing us. Or we could have never made a product, because it is an astrobiotechnology hub reunion. What is the value proposition for people here who are in biotech or high tech? What do you think is one thing where you think, could never have done that on Earth or understood that on Earth?
1: Well, I guess I was thinking of what you were saying, and I may be off, a bit off topic, but one thing that happened recently, and I don't know if these data are out yet, so I hope I'm not releasing something that is not supposed to be released yet. But anyway, one advantage of microgravity is you can use centrifuge. And so you can use centrifuge to simulate a different type of gravity in space. And so what's been really interesting recently, and I don't want to give too much info, but let's just say that what was recently discovered is that by doing this experiment that can only be done in space, where you have zero G or micro G, they discover a change at the cellular level. There's a magic number where, let me just say that Mars and Moon will be very different in the impact on life, because we see that when you have too little gravity, you see these very strong reactive oxygen species in the cells. And then when you start increasing the gravity, and it's happening around the gravity of Mars, we start seeing now the benefit that we see on Earth. So there is this magic point that we're still looking for, and I think it's going to be depending on the phenotype you're looking for. So that's one phenotype, reactive oxygen species, but that study actually has looked at a lot of different things with animals being centrifuged in space. That's something you can't do here. It's impossible. But it's really, and it's called gravity as a continuum. Like, what are the changes through these 0 to 1 G? And what is the soft spots? Because that's going to be critical. Maybe living on Moon is going to be extremely difficult on the body. And Mars may not be so bad. And this is very important for information for us to know any exploration beyond Mars, you know, if we want to do it to exoplanets. So
0: let's follow up on that point, because you mentioned the cells that get reactive oxygen species also have enhanced self-renewal because they have symmetric divisions rather than asymmetric divisions. So that could be an advantage for stem cell regeneration. Self-renewal means the capacity to regenerate yourself or clone yourself. So a stem cell, you could enhance a good stem cell population. Of course, the other side is you could enhance a bad stem cell population. Yeah. But what are your thoughts about that? Because you mentioned that earlier.
1: I know. So that's something. The aging is actually probably something else that really links really well with space. And I'm kind of fascinated with, you know, all this work on pyrobiosis and the work that I got my PhD in Berkeley. So pyrobiosis was a big topic there. Mm-hmm. And but the concept of dormant stem cells and how you wake them up. And I'm wondering if really space could be one place where we could really try to tackle the aging question. And talking about, you know, application on Earth, I think this is going to be huge. If we can find countermeasure, as you were asking earlier, the countermeasure we're going to find in space are going to be pretty much countermeasure for aging. And so this is something very attractive to many of us, but because aging is not a very pleasant experience, I have to say. So that would be my take on this.
0: Oh, nice. Okay.
2: Well, and I'm going to add one thing there, because I love what you're saying. And I think when you mentioned earlier about the collective for patients, so we do the same thing in this community. We want the collective of all the data, because obviously, muscle cells are different from brain cells, are different from heart cells. So when you say stem cells, right, that's a big category. So as we try to put more emphasis on how we do work, how we look at different body systems, what are those mechanisms that are happening, I think that's how we're going to really break through this. And that's why it's important Gene Lab, which is the NASA repository for all of this data.

0: data has started to really try to collect and put their arms around some of the more recent data that come from Kat and from Allison, Arun, who's in the room, and really see if we can see the trends and see if we can start to pick some things out. And that collective approach is what's going to really help us answer those questions.
1: And I want to add something there. Like, being at the National Lab, like, I have the privilege to see all the different proposals, all the different projects, like, from bioprinting to cancer stem cells to brain organoids, like, you name it, we have it. When I started, I said, oh, wait, this is too much even for me. Like, I had to navigate all this amount of data. So I had two haha moments. The first one, when I sent the brain organoids, the project I was working with, and I started to see pathways that we were not really observing on those brain organoids on Earth. They say, oh, wait a minute, that this work really works? Because I was the first skeptical person, I need to be honest here. And then I remember, I said, okay, we can try, but I don't know. I say, oh, wait a minute, this is the future. I really saw the value of this. And the second, when I started to work at the ISS National Lab and I saw all this amount of data and converging pathways and collectivities, that's why now I'm an advocate, let's say, for building this national network of innovation hubs from the West Coast to East Coast. We need to work together because I, as an ISS National Lab, I cannot disclose the data of that group to the other group, but we need the researcher to be in the same room and talk together. That's extremely important to accelerate innovation.
2: Yeah, and I just wanted to add, actually, it's also important to be able to repeat experiments, because one thing that has been, I think, lacking, and Dr. Galuzzi and I, we were talking about it a lot, because we're asking questions, so has anyone done that? Yes, probably, but has it been published? Not necessarily, because a lot of people do one-off experiment, and it's often not enough to publish. And then, so it becomes really important to really build that database, like Jenna was saying, with GeneLab, trying to find common pathways, like Davide was just mentioning, and being able to go up there more often to be able to build upon that. So SpaceX, thank you so much for all of those flights. I think that's one part that is really important as well, to be able to repeat your experiments, to see if we can go up there a little bit more often to build on that, and
3: I think in terms of the aha moment, I won't answer in terms of a use case or scientifically, because the experts are up here in the crowd. I think from a perspective that we have in terms of building equipment that enable this type of work, it's what Pinar is saying here. It's really, even up to today, we're getting drips of information, we're getting directional knowledge, we're not getting the amount of data and repeatability that we need to really stand and justify whether it's whomever, pharmaceutical or anything else like that. And that's one of the big things that our side of the industry, both in terms of building the equipment as well as the launch opportunities, just so that the time between new data and the repeatability is really a part of the side of the equation a company like us has really got to solve with others. But we've just got to create a lot more data, a lot more repeatability.
4: And you, Madge, what do you, I just wanted to get back to
5: me,
4: you.
5: All this is fascinating. And as I told you, I'm a newcomer. But what I'm concluding, and from my readings, my discussion with many of you, is really this adaptation capability from space to Earth and back. For example, the reactive oxygen species and the gravity. What's the connection for cell rejuvenation?
4: Right.
5: What's the application? Can we, and this is really, to me, an open possibility to really treat diseases and even probably rejuvenation, trigger rejuvenation just by going to space and come back. Can we rejuvenate our cells, our muscle? Yeah, space promote aging in space based on our criteria, our biomarker that we use. But when they come back, cognition is recovered, muscle is recovered, etc. That's a lesson that adaptation mechanism is really can be used for our benefit. And that's probably what we can tap into in the future.
4: So that's getting back to your magic point, Sylvain. You may not necessarily have to go into space, but we can find the pathways that are activated in space that affect muscle regeneration and how to see if we can jumpstart it on Earth. But what we discovered, thanks to

0: working with Axiom and our Sanford Stem Cell Institute, iScore Center, is that not everything is worse in space. Some things are better. And so we found some of the astronauts activated this primordial, very regenerative blood stem cell population. And it had to do with time and space. So there may be a sweet spot where space is not a bad thing. You know, for tumors, they proliferate quickly, but on the other hand, they proliferate quickly, so it may be an opportunity to enhance sensitivity of certain tumors to therapies and to discover new therapies. So in terms of the muscle regeneration part, have you discovered anything that could help with the sarcopenia loss or the loss of muscle?
1: What I'm hoping with Rayana,
0: yes,
1: that we can design experiment, and hopefully with your help, in both areas. One is on muscle regeneration, mm-hmm, and experiment probably send satellite cells from sick patients, from sarcopenic patients, and see whether they can be reprogrammed, come back, do they recover? Because one of the problem, mm-hmm, of muscle wasting and sarcopenia is satellite cells in muscle don't enter the regenerative process easily. They have difficulty. Can we reprogram that? For aging, for example, with Allison, now we're asking a question about senescence. Does gravity induce senescence, and that can we play with recovery and rejuvenation, whether gravity can trigger possibility to rejuvenate when they come back to Earth? That's really something we would like to explore. And these are, if I can say something, probably my dream with Rayana is we prepare the experiment, we design them well with you guys, and send Rayana to space station or another module that is available, does her experiment and use that for her own PhD. And my understanding, she will be probably the first scientist who does that, does own experiment in space and defend her PhD using that. That's probably to address these questions.
0: Yes.
2: Wouldn't you hate to be on that PhD panel?
0: Exactly. There's
1: but
0: a
1: can you...
0: Right,
1: can
3: we ask a question?
1: Can, yep, you imagine that the defense comes from...
2: That's true.
1: Oh,
2: that's
1: up there?
2: That's true.
1: That's, imagine that. Yeah.
4: And also, let me... I want to introduce one provocatory point here. We are talking about aging, senescence, but also what about maturation? It's not necessarily the same as aging. Like, can we harness that as, mm-hmm, well? Just think about
0: it. Yeah, directed differentiation. Janet.
5: Well, and you know, this conversation is fascinating because I'm just thinking as you're talking about Rayana going up and doing her thesis work, she's probably should take her own cells and then we'll take her crew samples and we'll compare her cells in the dish.
1: Absolutely.
5: Right?
1: Yeah.
5: So Kat and I have talked about this many times because I think the connection between crew health, long duration missions, exploration, and what we're doing at a cellular level are very important. And that's why, you know, the Sanford iScore team looks at crew samples as well as tumor organoids, brain organoids, making those connections. And I think that's the power of really helping us to understand what it's like to live in that environment. And I would just add that, you know, when you think about living and working in space, you hear a lot about, oh, it's so hard on astronauts. And it is. I mean, the truth is they have a lot that happens to their bodies. But in some ways, it's no different than terrestrial kinds of commercial fishermen or commercial divers that go for 6 months and, you know, in extreme conditions, or people who work in the Antarctic. They do it for short periods of time and then they take a break, right? And space is probably the same thing. I don't know that we're ready to completely live off planet, but as we learn to understand, 600 people plus have been on the ISS. They're all pretty healthy, and they go back multiple times. And so the other piece of this is that we can not only figure out benefit to life on Earth, but how do we tolerate those extreme environments as we go further?
0: So I just wanted to say one thing. So there are operational efficiencies that you really bring into play when it comes to these experiments, and you can develop new technologies or accelerate the development of technologies on Earth because of space. You know, I'm trying to bring it down back to ground so that when we're in our clinics, we can say, aha, Imed and Rayana discovered that in space, and now our patients don't have muscle wasting, and we can apply that small molecule inhibitor. What tangible products, because we're talking about biotechnology, we've also got the Stem Cell Fitness and Space Medicine Center represented here. Thank you, Tatiana, for being here. She's looking at the better side of aging and centenarians and liver. What is a tangible product?

0: We know Redwire is here and is doing protein crystallization space. We saw Keytruda protein crystal structure resolved with PD-1, its target in space. That's a multi-billion dollar product. Let's get crass. Let's talk about money. We're spending a lot of money in space to come up with erudite solutions to things that may be problems in the future in space. We're saying there's going to be benefit to humanity on the ground. What's the most tangible benefit monetarily? Where's the business case here?
1: I'll take that. So I often, when I'm asked this question, because right now it is very expensive to go to space, and it's also not frequent. In fact, to our SpaceX friends, when Starship goes up, I'd love to catch a ride on that every week Dragon that's going up so that we can get more access to space. But the truth is, you can make novel products and compounds. You can do things process-wise. Keytruda is a great example of reprogramming stem cells. That all seems far-fetched right now because the cost of launch and the accessibility of space is hard. As that changes and we can make things in space that we can't make here on Earth, that paradigm is going to shift. And I like to use an example that I think everyone in this room will be familiar with. CAR T therapy, when it first came out, people said, "No, too expensive. Can't do that. Can't use your patient's own cells." I was part of a tissue engineering company here in San Diego, and we thought if you didn't have a cell bank that you could just use for every patient, you could never make money with that model. So when CAR T therapy hit, and all of a sudden it saved someone's life, a whole industry figured out how to make it, distribute it, and even pay for it as an insurer. Space is no different. When we have that big breakthrough, we're not talking about incremental difference. It's a paradigm shift. It has to be something we really can't do here, or else don't do it in space, because it is going to be more expensive. But when we find those opportunities to do things that we couldn't do here, and the logistics chain catches up to us, it's going to turn into a commercial space economy that's going to be pretty robust.
0: Yes, thanks, Chen.
2: And I just wanted to add to that point, Jenna, when we think about products that we can make in space that might be very costly, it's also maybe we don't need to do the whole process in space either. It really depends on which part of the process is really going to benefit from being made in space. So typically making products, small volume, high value type products will probably be the first ones and the ones that we should go after. And those will be, to Jenna's point, all the worth doing it in space.
0: And we've done experiments in space together with cancer. Do you want to talk a little bit about that?
2: Of course. This was actually on my slide. I wanted to bring that up as well. So with Dr. James's lab, we have done three Axiom private astronaut missions, and in each one of them, we actually did many firsts. So I'm very happy to look forward for the next one. So actually, during the first AX-1 mission, we looked at the colorectal cancer and leukemia tumor organoids. For the first time, we used the microscope on the ISS dubbed Kermit, so which is basically a Keyence microscope that you guys also have at the Sanford Consortium. During the second Axiom private astronaut mission, AX-2, we actually did the first drug treatment on breast cancer tumor organoids, triple-negative breast cancer. And that was quite something to see because basically, Dr. Jameson, during the first AX-1 mission and the AX-2, she had shown that the tumors were growing much faster in microgravity, and in fact, were growing three times more compared to the ones on the ground. But even in that accelerated environment, the drug that they are currently developing, Revexenib, was able to inhibit the growth of those and actually deactivate the pathway that they're interested in, ADAR1. And then in AX3 was also eye-opening because, I mean, it's funny because when the astronauts are doing these experiments in space, typically Jessica Pham and I will be at Leidos facilities who are basically managing the microscope on the International Space Station. So we'll be there in the middle of the night and on a Zoom call with Dr. Jameson and Jenna and everyone and trying to look at these images live in the middle of the night. And what we have seen during AX3 was not only repeating the experiments to see if we can obtain the same results, but we have also sent for the first time

0: patient-derived, breast cancer patient-derived organoids. So this was really the first time that we were looking at the kinetics of growth. And at the beginning, we were actually a little bit worried because we were like, oh, maybe they're more sensitive. Maybe these ones, we didn't catch the right timing for imaging. But then eventually we looked a little bit later in the timeline, we adapted because it was a private astronaut mission, we were able to adapt a little bit more the timelines. And what we have seen, I would never forget it. Dr. Jameson said, oh my God, the way that they grow, it's exactly like in patients. We were never able to see this on a dish. And I was like, wow, this is really eye-opening. So yeah, going back to the aha moments I've been meaning to also mention.
1: So that drug is currently under review by the FDA, working with JANA and PNR, ISS National Labs, giving us that allocation to work up there. Our NASA partners accelerated the development of the first drug to be tested in space for patients with cancer on the ground. That ingenuity, that persistence, that resilience, that has led us to new discoveries. We've got some questions for the FDA we have to answer. As Jana was saying, we could make new therapies in space. As Pinar was saying, we don't have to make the whole thing. We just have to make part of it that accelerates the development where we can make parts of the products. I think you're going to have a lot of people wanting to work with all of you and people who want you on their committees for their PhDs, but also their business boards. I did want to ask, though, for the audience, we've got a few more questions that I could ask, but I'd rather open it up because Imad seems very anxious to answer other questions, and I'm sure Twyman does as well. But we've got Anna at the back, hello there, from NSF, who I asked that business question for you because she's always asking about the value proposition, because if we're going to make a product, it has to be commercializable. We have to make it into a therapy that we can afford to deliver and people are willing to take. Sarah and our clinic, together with Paige, are going to have to deliver that therapy. And yes, CAR T cells are a perfect example, but we have small molecules, biologics. There's so many things we could do. Just wanted to open it up to the audience just to see if Sheldon has a question. So we have a microphone that will come around to you. We have two microphones. Dr. Morris.
2: Yeah, hi. I was just thinking a good question would be, you know, what do you see as the biggest impediment or bottleneck to moving forward in this? I also think about, you know, as a traditional science, if you send your paper to review, they expect you to have like 30 subjects in there or 100 subjects. And here we have like 2, 3, 4. And so it just seems like it's hard to convince people that it's a real result sometimes too. But what else kind of impediments do you see as the biggest thing that we need to get through to make these breakthroughs?
0: Just to maybe start with two, and I know that everyone on this panel are going to have a lot of opinions, but I'm just going to mention two. One is the amount of launch vehicles that we have and the return that we have, no pressure, SpaceX, Starship, anytime now. We're all ready, I think. But I think that's one of the biggest hurdles right now, to be able to get enough science up there and then enough science back. Because right now, for every two launches, we have one vehicle back. So that really is a limitation. And I'm just going to mention this other one, too, because I think it's very important. And hopefully, commercial space stations like Axiom will be able to answer some of these issues. It's also, when we send science to the International Space Station, typically we don't have a lot of analytical tools. The one that Dr. Jameson used for the first time, the Kermit, is one that is good if you have a reporter, for instance, like a GFP reporter, fluorescent reporter, to be able to see live what's happening with that particular pathway, or whether your cells are dying more, or if the neurons are more active for calcium imaging, for instance. But beyond that, we don't have too many tools that we can use on the ISS to get results in real time, and that is really an impediment to accelerate science, because then you have to wait to come back. You don't really know when that's going to happen. Like, for instance, we have right now SpaceX 33. That's going to be a six-month mission. So then basically once you send your samples up with that flight, you have to wait at least 6 months to get them back to start analyzing and getting the results and then going back in line to go up on another launch. So that's a huge amount of time that you're wasting, versus if you have a lab that is equipped with cutting

0: edge technologies like you have in the lab here, then you might be able to get some of these results much faster and iterate and
1: So I think there is another bottleneck. Is I heard it first time from Allison when he came to Chaos in October, gave a great seminar, and he finished his seminar with something: we need to train scientists to become astronauts. And this is my understanding, and more and more, and I became also a big advocate of that idea. And this is, we need probably to open up programs where we train our scientists to become astronauts. So when they go up there, they troubleshoot on spot, experiment, and even they can probably salvage some experiment that maybe normally will be lost. And that's probably would be huge benefits, in my opinion.
0: Can I add something? Really saw this with Rayana while she was up there, so I didn't mean to cut you off, okay. Silnan, but Rayana was, to the earlier point that Jenna was making, but she was like simply amazing. I think it also depends on each person, how they adapt to microgravity. And I've been always scared of going to space, and I do not want, I'm not one of those people who wants to go to space. I'm very good on Earth. But when once I saw Ray operate at the Life Sciences Glove Box, which is the basically the hood on the International Space Station, I was like, oh wow, maybe I can go. But like, she seems so much at ease.
1: But that's why Chaos, for example, and in Saudi Arabia, I'm promoting this idea around her. We can build, be part of this program to train scientists. One of
0: absolutely.
1: The hubs and collaboration. Really networking for experiment that will be sent to space, because it's expensive and requires a lot of expertise. So avoid competition in certain subjects and network to send experiments.
2: Can I for Sylvain, we're just going to let Sylvain.
3: Yeah, I mean, the one thing that also, it's not only the scientist, but it's also the hardware designer. Because let me give you an example. To me, fluidics is not fully understood in space, and it's actually, nanopore technology was surprised to have better sequencing in space. They never understood why, but they had better read. There was lower drop there, so open question. The fluidics is different. We don't have good mathematical model for the fluidics. We have some models, but it's not fully developed. So think about, to me, what would be great is having more space, bringing bigger payload, where you could actually have the developer of actual tools developing in space. So for instance, a printer, once you're in space, I don't know if you've seen our astronaut playing with liquids in space. They can approach, they put the water in, it's floating right there, the bubble, and they can approach it from any angle. You suddenly have this full three-dimensional access that you never do when you do printing on Earth, where it's always gravity is driving you in one direction. This could be totally exploited by, you know, very sophisticated software and hardware that could really print. So imagine you start with an organoid, you can actually start growing the blood vessels around the organoid through a printer. I mean, none of this is possible on Earth. It's just, forget it. It's never going to happen. But you can do it in space. But for this, I think you need to have the hardware folks actually living in space and designing in space. So it's not only the scientists. I think the entire group needs to go there.
2: Yeah. So Twyman's a hardware designer. Are you going to space, Twyman?
4: I'm happy to. Yeah. That's out. Yeah.
5: Well, and I think what you're hearing, and to your point, Sheldon, so the ISS, you know, when it first got started in 1998, because it's been 25 years now that people have lived in space, it really wasn't designed for translational research. And that's what we're trying to do on the ISS now. And that's why there's challenges. But that's why the commercial space stations, VAST, Axiom, Starlab, those capabilities need to keep up now with the state-of-the-art science for translational medicine, because we've kind of opened Pandora's box by saying, look what we can do here. And so I think you're going to see a lot of the challenges we face today on ISS. I love the ISS, right? It's the only place that we have to do science right now, but it looks like someone's 20-year-old garage. I mean, it's messy. And there's not a lot of space, and there's not state-of-the-art equipment. There's not high-throughput equipment. And to Sylvain's point, you know, we need to leverage even fluidics and high-throughput and ability to get the most science out of every mission that we can on the ISS. So we're kind of trying to ride a tricycle up a big hill right now, but hopefully we'll be on our speed bike. Good. As we get to the commercial space station.
2: Final comment to Sheldon's question from...
6: Yeah, one thing. You know how many companies, like, they want to be on board and say, I'm sorry, we don't have space in space. Like, we need that. We need to do proteomics. We need to do transcriptomics. We need to do, real data transmissions, but we cannot accommodate. That's

0: Why also we are waiting for this continuity moment toward the new platform orbiting Earth, because we can do more, definitely.
1: I have a question. Oh, there's a question in the back. But before that question, what about doing clinical trials in space? I mean, we talked about there may be benefits for being in space. Who regulates that? How do we do that?
2: So that's a big discussion around the microphysiologic systems and organoid models that we've talked about. You know, you could use a personalized medicine approach and getting those models up there and being able to really look at individualized patient responses and tailor drug therapies to a patient, or to look as a clinical trial with a group of patient lines that would help to direct you to where the best maybe opportunities would be. Last night I had a great conversation with Alex Kalesi about
1: Bruce here.
2: Yep, the advances that are being made even in understanding differences in genomic profiles, right, across different disease states. That's really going to accelerate our opportunity to understand how to treat diseases and even understand the mechanisms that are causing those. And if we can accelerate that in space, then we've just got a great opportunity to help patients.
1: All right. Actually, we've got a couple of questions from the back. We'll maybe have you answer that question as well as the one at the back. You go ahead.
3: Thank you. It's a pleasure to be here. I want to say thank you. First, before I start asking a question, I'll say thank you, everybody, for this beautiful, awesome opportunity to talk about biology, technology, and space, and everybody who's put it together.
1: Thanks.
3: So a little bit about me. I'm Dave Beck. I am the branch chief for Space Access Mobility Logistics for U.S. Space Force out of Los Angeles. I'm here with my colleague, Dr. Brady Estevez, who invited me. And I really want to help a lot in build out space development and research for biotechnology, because I'm part of ISS Space Group, Working Group. And one of the challenges I've seen with the three space stations is that we probably need to look at doing a dual approach like we do for technology insertion. Maybe have a space station where half of the space station is for research development only, and the other part is for the proliferation of space technology. We give you a really good hands-on and a good research incubator for getting students to get up in space and learn more about the operational side of technology while it's being conceived. So we talked about at Space Force about doing some in-space manufacturing. Right now there's no money available for that, but one of the things I want to talk to some of the private investment funds is about putting dollars together, maybe an international effort. I talked to my Canadian colleague from Canadian Space Agency today. I spent all the morning talking to her at a meeting in LA, and we talked about doing collaboration on the science side to build out the space side so that we can get more people involved in understanding how important space is. I'm a stem cell donor, and I see how important it is when I donate a stem cell to save someone's life, how important the research, very much so, that you are doing here today. Thank you.
1: Thank you so much. And I think you have 9,400 employees just up at Vandenberg, don't you?
3: Are they somewhat like
1: covering
3: that.
1: The entire coast? Yes, we have new partners here who are taking an approach that space matters for accelerating technological development and advances. So thank you so much for being here, both of you. We really appreciate it. We look to collaborate with you locally because, you know, you're having more launches just up the coast. So we'll be able to retrieve a lot more and do more science so NOAA can go into space and help. We'll be training the next generation of scientists. I know there's another question here. You had a question? Somebody? Yes, go ahead.
4: As a lay person, I was prepared for a science fiction afternoon. how esoteric is it? Is your science disseminated? Is the public informed? I don't think so. And to pivot a little bit, how absurd is this, the funding with the federal government? Is it a lot of just noise? Or I'm just amazed that the work is being done and we have those shenanigans, you know, just cutting funding and doing, I just can't believe it. That it's.
1: Yeah, well, thanks so much for that comment. This is why we really appreciate Catherine Canjo really allowing us to share our science in an art space, because this helps to make science more accessible so that it doesn't seem so intimidating, but it also throws us off as scientists because then we can't be so, you know, into our own jargon. We really have to change how we talk about science and what the value proposition is, which is all of us on Earth, and that we need to do this quickly because we have a sense of urgency for people that needed answers yesterday. So absolutely, science matters. We are here to save science with you. The public matters. Your voice matters. We need to be able to galvanize our resolve to make sure we keep making new discoveries about the genomic advances that Jana and the, you know, chair of neurosurgery here, who's constantly saving lives, Alex Kalesi. He has to be there on a Saturday just because he's the best surgeon in the country. You know, this is what he does. But, you know, we have to have better solutions for everyone and be able to preemptively strike as much as possible. So the one thing is, necessity is the mother of invention, or maybe the father of invention. I don't want to be sexist here. But it means that we all have to work together because of funding constraints, which is a great thing. And the more we work locally, nationally, globally, the better. We'll get there faster. We combine different opinions. We say, nope, that didn't work. Larry always tells me way ahead of time, that's never going to work. You know, but these are things that we do together. So you're exactly right. If you can help us to communicate with the public, we're all the public. Catherine's helping us here. We will put this on YouTube. We will put it on every available network. And who knows if actually anybody will watch it. But even as Noah was saying, just if somebody, and Alex was saying, and Justin was saying, just if somebody takes notice that they are a part of their own solution and can help others, that's what we want to convey here. So I know you had another point you wanted to make.
4: But where is the media today? Why this thing is not covered?
1: Yeah, so the media comes after, you know, sometimes they, for our first Astrobiotechnology Hub, we had the Washington Post. The media is a little distracted right now.
5: But can I...
1: But we have, you know, we're going to put this on YouTube, but maybe the media doesn't matter as much. You matter. We all matter. People look at YouTube. I hate to say it. I mean, I like to say, not hate to say, we have 200,000 views from one stem cell aging lecture on YouTube. We have a lot of hits from what we do, and maybe by, you know, the media is important, very, very important. Don't, you know, let me convey the wrong message here. But you're also important. You tell a friend, they tell a friend, say, hey, look at this, it's going to be on YouTube. Tatiana's experiments are on YouTube. These are all things, this makes science accessible, but Sylvain and others were alluding to, we have to put the data into the public domain. If the public purse is paying for it, we want to be able to share the data and share it in real time. And, you know, those are things you want to do. Sorry. Debbie, there?
0: No, yeah, I want to add something in terms of the media. Like, I have an interview every day with different media across the globe, really, from Italy to Spain. So the information is out there. And also, if you go to theissnationallab.org, we curate, like, every science we do on board. We have a magazine that goes out. So every information is out there. And nowadays, it's increasing in coverage. ISS National Lab is committed as far as today, business as usual, you know, with our grant programs, igniting innovation, tech dev development, our STEM education program to create the workforce development of the future. That's why also like my effort on national level to create this working group on connecting innovation hubs, but also cross-pollinating students with new technologies, VR, digital twins, so people, they don't need to travel, but they can put a mask. You have some there. Yeah. And they can actually pipette and simulate what is going on station. Like, this is like very much like covered and out there, and the media are, like, they have interest on that.
1: Yeah, so we do have a space panel at South by Southwest. That's 345,000 attendees. Some of them are in person, I think quite a lot. So we'll be doing that. So there's just generally more interest, but for a lot from younger people who just want a new type of career. They think this is cool. So I think you'll see Instagram, Snapchat, TikTok, not the conventional styles of media, but... the truth is out there, and we'll make sure it's heard. So we're going to take a little break now because we're going to the Mind event. I'd like to thank all the speakers and people who asked questions for attending. Thank you.

Stem cell science is changing medicine and our understanding of human development. The Stem Cell Channel takes you into the labs where cutting-edge research takes place, introduces you to the scientists leading the way, and breaks down how these amazing discoveries impact everyday life and health. Visit uctv.tv/stemcell. 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

0: Yes, you have predictive AI trying to do the right thing, give people resources who are at the highest end of the risk spectrum. But if the highest end of the risk spectrum is also linked to their financial and socioeconomic status to be able to get the care, then you can inadvertently make that care actually further inequitable than what you would have imagined.
1: California's been warming pretty much as the globe has. So here's one long-term station at Bakersfield. These are just counts of warm temperature records broken and cold temperature records broken. Towards the end of the last couple of decades, basically there are no more cold temperature records broken, but hot temperature records are broken very frequently.
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0: Hello, my name is Richard Kai, President and CEO of the Institute of the Americas, located in La Jolla, California, here on the campus of the University of California, San Diego. On behalf of the Institute, I am pleased to welcome you to the Institute's first program of our 2022 Distinguished Lecture Series. Today, we're honored to have with us Dr. Moises Naim, author of the book, The Revenge of Power, How Autocrats Are Reinventing Politics in the 21st Century. The book is now available. Before I get started, I want to thank our board member, Malin Burnham, and the Burnham Foundation that helped to make this program possible. At this time, I would like to turn to Dr. Naim and the important and timely perspective that he offers us, particularly in light of the recent events unfolding today in real time with Putin's invasion of Ukraine, as well as the attack on democratic institutions around the world, including here in the United States. Dr. Naim's new book helps to remind us all that the growing influence of autocrats across the Americas, which are riding the coattails of populism and anti-politics. None of us can take this for granted, as our democracies are ultimately under assault. Those in Venezuela, they've learned that lesson the hard way. At this time, I am pleased to introduce Jorge Rosenblatt, the chairman of the Institute of the Americas, who will introduce our distinguished speaker, Moises Naim. Jorge, take it away.
1: Thank you so much, Richard. Hello to everyone on this great event. Being the chairman of the board of the Institute of the Americas is a great privilege for me.

0: one of the manifestations of this privilege is that you get to introduce a person of the caliber of Dr. Moisés Naím. He is considered the world leading, one of the world leading thinkers by British magazine Prospect, one of the 100 most influential global thought leaders by Swiss think tank GDI, Gottlieb Duttweiler Institute. He received the Ortega y Gasset Prize, one of the most prestigious awards for journalism in the Spanish language. He is a distinguished fellow at the Carnegie Endowment for Peace in Washington, D.C. He is the founder and chairman of the board of the Group of 50, which brings together top-flight progressive Latin Central American business leaders. And ladies and gentlemen, I could go on and on. Moisés Naím is truly a trendsetter. His books are bestsellers, and I will only name a few. The End of Power in 2013, recognized by many world leaders as a must read. Elicit, Washington Post in 2005, named one of the best nonfiction books of the year. It has been published in 18 languages. And with this new book, The Revenge of Power, Moisés takes us to the current, brutal, unsteady, risky present times by connecting populism, polarization, and post-truth, probably the politically correct term for lying and seizing and hoarding power. These three P's, as he calls them, now being combined by autocrats to undermine democratic life. Now, with the capacity of Moisés to understand the future ahead of time, he had just published in the Foreign Affairs magazine, last edition, an essay, The Dictator's New Playbook. Watching current events, including Russia-Ukraine development, and what reading the book, I rest my case. Moisés Naím, ladies and gentlemen, is from another league. So it is my pleasure and privilege today to leave this Zoom to my very good friend, Dr. Moisés Naím. Moisés, take it away.
1: Thank you, Jorge. Thank you, Steve, and Richard, for the invitation, for the kind introduction, for your generous hospitality. It's quite a privilege for me to be talking to you and having an exchange of ideas and perspectives with your audience. Let me start by citing José Ortega y Gasset, a very well-known political philosopher from Spain, writing in 1939 in Europe. He was very worried by the trends that he was watching. And in that book, in one of his books about that, he wrote, "We don't know what is happening to us." And that is exactly what is happening to us, not knowing what's going on. And we have the right to feel that way, not knowing what's going on. We have now this week, the latest we have is a war. Before that, we have the pandemic. Before that, simultaneously, we had financial crashes in 2008, 2009, as you recall. We have the revolutions brought by artificial intelligence that have changed and will continue to change drastically the way we work, the way we shop, the way we live in many important ways. Of course, we have the pandemic that has upended our lives and ways of doing things. We see political, geopolitical upheaval around the world, but we also see people taking to the streets, going to the streets and marching and denouncing and protesting has become a way of political participation, not necessarily affiliated with an ideology or a political party. It's just a statement of unhappiness with the situation. The streets of the world, the public squares, the highways, taking them and blocking them is now part of the reality of political reality in different places. Most recently, we saw it in Canada. Who would have said the gentle country where politics are not as rough and raw as they are anywhere else. But still, it faced Canada, faced the takeover of one of its main cities and the blocking of the main cities by a group of truckers and other protesters. So geopolitical upheaval, political upheaval, the streets on fire, a pandemic, a mental health crisis generally recognized as one of the untreated byproducts of all what's going on, and growing intolerance for inequality, for gender discrimination, for the way we relate with each other. So it is within all that that we need to make sense, which is very hard because things are moving all the time and are very, very fluid. But I have identified for my own perspective, for my own use, a few ideas that have helped me understand, and looking at the world through that lens is quite revealing, at least for me. One is the ideas about the mutation of power, how power is changing, not necessarily the nature of power. The power is the definition of power has not changed. Power is getting others to do or stop doing something you want them to stop doing or do. So that hasn't changed much. What has changed are the origins, the sources of that power, and how that power is wielded. Jorge, in his introduction, mentioned a prior book, a book I wrote 9 years ago, titled The End of Power. In that book, I surveyed the ways in which power was being fragmented, weakened, degraded, and how what was happening to power, and try to disentangle all that was going around it. And one of the central, or perhaps the central message of that book, The End of Power, was that in the 21st century, power has become easier to acquire, harder to use, and easier to lose. And that happened everywhere, in every country, every city. It happened in politics, but it also happened in business, where we saw newcomers dislodging from power established behemoths, companies that are, we thought were untouchable and unmovable. We see it in culture, we see it in religion. Wherever power is a currency, you can detect how it has become easier to acquire by newcomers playing with a different playbook. But then when they get power, they discover that it's not what they thought. It's much, much harder to wield, and therefore very often they lose it. And so easier to acquire, hard to use, easy to lose. That is happening now. And if you could imagine the recent leaders, you can see that that pattern. We have seen people identified as some of the most powerful people in the world that continue to be powerful. But they have constraints. They can no longer do whatever they want. They are limited by others, by institutions, by global trends, by new technologies, by a variety of factors that undermine their ability to just concentrate power completely. After 9 years, I started writing a new book, which is the one that was published this week, titled The Revenge of Power. And essentially, it starts with the assumption that people that have power are not just sitting down waiting for the forces of fragmentation to take over and dislodge them from their privileged position. So that's the revenge of power. It's an examination of the forces that fragment and concentrate power. So I like to make the equivalence. The end of power was a look at the centrifugal forces that spread power. And the end of the revenge of power is an examination of the forces, of the centripetal forces that concentrate power. And it's a clash and intertwining and the mutually influencing patterns between these two kinds of forces, those that concentrate power and those that fragment it, that explain a lot of what's going on. So is Vladimir Putin very powerful? Undoubtedly. Will he be powerful for the long term?

Perhaps not. It's very hard to make those calls in individual situations that are still unfolding. But there is one way of interpreting what's happened to him and to Russia and in Ukraine to understand that his victory in 5 years from now, we don't know how that will look. It may look like the end of Putin and the Putin era, or it may look like the consolidation of a tyrant in that area of the world, and perhaps with attempts at expanding it even further beyond Ukraine. But so that observation about power, easier to acquire, harder to use, easier to lose, plus the other one, which is about power is also concentrating, and it's happening simultaneously. It's one angle that I use to understand what's going on. Another is that to pay attention to the fact that the many of the things that we thought permanent have proven to be transient, and many of the things that we felt were just transitory are here to stay. Think about remote work. Remote work, we always thought that this was just during the pandemic. We would stay home, the pandemic would go away, and we'd go back to our cubicles. Well, it's not working out that way. The nature of work, where it happens, how it happens, with whom, and what are the arrangements, and what are the incentives and compensations and other, everything has been appended by that. So work that we thought, work is work and will continue to be work, well, and was not transient. Work, remote work is going to stay with us even after the pandemic abates or disappears. But then things that we thought permanent, untouchable, are still with us. It's not clear that what our assumptions, for example, about the permanence, the staying power of American democracy was untouched. It turns out that we have seen plenty of examples in which American democracy has been attacked, and a day doesn't go by without reading or an article or looking at the news in which the debate about the survival or the nature of American democracy is being challenged, and perhaps American democracy is not as permanent as we assumed. So the confusion about what's here to stay and is unmovable and unchangeable, and what changes is part of the way we should look at the world and try to understand how even aspects, business models, ways of thinking, ideologies, distributions of power and activity and politics and economics may be more transient. Some are going to be transient and others are going to be permanent. Another way of looking at the world that helps me understand some of the things that's going on is what I call political necrophilia. Necrophilia is a perversion that some human beings, mostly men, suffer, which is a strong attraction to cadavers. They feel very, very, very attracted to cadavers. I claim that there is a political dimension of necrophilia, a political necrophilia, which is a strong attachment to bad ideas, to bad policies. Policies that we have seen once and again around the world, in the same country, at different times, in different ways, but they all end up in failure. And yet, very regularly, they come back. Bad ideas come back, are embraced by populists, by others that make offers and promises to garner the support of the people. Necrophilia we are going through a bout of necrophilia, of using again old ideas that never end well for the great majority of the people. I have no doubt that behind Vladimir Putin's decisions to invade Ukraine, there is a huge dose of political necrophilia, where they're looking at the world in ways in which it was, and ways that we had thought we abandoned because

because we have very bad ideas, but we're back. The reshaping, redrawing of national boundaries, the invading by force, what we have seen. And I finally summarized what was going on in terms of a new

The checks and balances that define a democracy, that stop power, that limit the concentration of power in one institution or one individual. And I called this new breed of autocrats the 3P autocrats, because they use the main tools that they use is populism, polarization, and post-truth. The three have always existed, except that now they're coming back with renewed potency, and the way they are intertwined, amplified, energized by new technologies and by other societal changes and new economics and new ways of which we organize our political life have allowed these 3P autocrats to gain a lot of power around the world. And Putin surely is one of them. Populism, which is often mistakenly confused as an ideology, is not. Populism is just a set of practices, strategies, behaviors, styles even, that used at the service, placed at the service of those who want to retain power. Populism is as old as politics, is based on the old idea of conquer, divide and conquer. And so if you divide society enough, you retain the power to run it. The way in which this is done is we have seen how very, very different leaders with completely opposite ideologies, different background, different perspectives, but different everything. But then we see them when using power, and their populism is identical, that their toolkit is identical. In the book, The Revenge of Power, I have chapters about how Hugo Chavez, the Venezuelan dictator, and Donald Trump are resemble in incredibly uncanny ways, even though they are very, very different. And one of the things they do is steer and deepen the cleavages of society, and that's polarization. Polarization has always existed, is different social groups clashing, competing for a power, presenting different ideas or representing different groups, different interests, different ideologies. And so in many ways, there is a polarization, which is now very common around the world, and most democracies today are hyper-polarized and therefore have a hard time functioning. But I claim that there is that polarization is like cholesterol. There is good cholesterol and bad cholesterol. Well, there is good polarization and bad polarization. Good polarization is the one in which a democratic society organizes, articulates the different groups, different ideas, interests, and so on. And eventually that dispute is resolved by elections. And one group wins the election and then works or doesn't work in coalitions and alliances with others. That's democracy, you know, one aspect of democracy. But there is an alternative, very bad way of thinking, of acting in terms of polarization. And that is the polarization that is so extreme that it makes it impossible to govern. It's hard to come to an agreement on basic ideas, basic arrangements, the social contract, even the very basic contract. The reading of what's going on is completely obliterated by the hatred even against those who don't share the same way of thinking. And so polarization also then serves to amplify and add to amplify the wedges and divisions of society and bring new ones, very often even imported from other countries where the 3P dictators are working. And then there is the third P, that is the end, is the post-truth.
which is we have always lived with that. That's called propaganda. It's political propaganda. It's normal. Adolf Hitler has a propaganda ministry. In China, they have a ministry of propaganda. But this is different. This is beyond a government that issues a campaign, informational campaign, to influence the way it is.

0: perceived by the voters or the followers or the citizens. This is a way, this way of thinking, this way of operating, the post-truth way, attempts against the basic sharing of a reality. We do not expect a reality to represent the way we're thinking. And then this clashing views are also very paralyzed. And those three things and their effects are the ones that create conditions for these new autocrats to operate. And they operate in very similar ways. Stealthy activities are very important. Or the minding checks and balances, as I already said, is very important. And manipulating the logistics of democracy is very important. Pretending that there is a democracy, well, there is not a democracy, it is fake, is very common. Recently, I did some research on a very interesting paradox. Democracy is in recession. For the last 16 years, the number of countries that could be called a functioning democracy has been going down. At the same time, the number of elections has soared, is booming. So there are elections everywhere, every day, for prime minister, for president, for members of Congress, regional authorities, governors, everything. At this point, I'm sure that somewhere in the world, an election is going on. So how does one reconcile the decline of democracy and booming elections? Well, the answer is, of course, that many of these elections are sham elections. So they are not really, these are autocrats that are pretending to have elections, but they are not fair and free and credible and legitimate. But they hold on to them. It's very interesting to see that even the most extreme autocrats still want to be perceived as democrats. They need the seal of good housekeeping that the democracy bestows in a regime. And Putin is a good example of this. When he was term limited at one point before and he had to leave power, he essentially invented a switch and bait kind of move where he had got the vice president to act as president and then he had an oil role. But everybody knew that he was still running the show. In a lot of these elections, everybody knows that they are tricked, that they are corrupted, and yet they still go ahead with it. And the main reason is because they give them even a little bit of legitimacy. Legitimacy, which is the power that society gives a ruler to govern them, is in very short supply in the world today. Because in order to be legitimate, among other reasons, you have to be a good leader, among other reasons. But it's very hard to govern these days because the quantity of emergency difficulties makes it very hard to be a successful government. And the frustration of the population soars, and there is a very bad political situation that in large part then erodes legitimacy and makes it very even harder to govern. So this lack of legitimacy is going to be with us, and we're going to explain a lot of what's going on. And the search for this legitimacy is an example of the stealthy, opaque, and mendacious ways in which these autocrats seek to retain power. And it's part of the toolkit that they use. I think I'm going to stop here to engage with you in your questions and have a conversation. Thank you.
1: Well, Cesc, thank you so much for your observations and remarks. I want to start with the current invasion of Ukraine, as that's on everyone's mind right now. In your book, you mention the following: Vladimir Putin has proceeded further down the road of gangsterization than any of the other practitioners of the 3P framework. and the mafia state operating out of the Kremlin now destabilizes countries worldwide. I want to see if you could elaborate on that quote from your book.
0: Sure. Thank you. We all know that corruption is a factor in political life everywhere. Corruption typically entails someone outside the government that in cahoots with somebody inside the government, arrive at a deal in which there's overpricing, kickbacks, or a payment if you change, if you're allowed to change a regulation, or real estate zoning, building permits. All that is corruption. There's a transaction that is essentially illegal that benefits both somebody inside the government and somebody outside the government. So that's a traditional way of corruption. But that doesn't quite capture what is going on now. And now we have another dimension that is called kleptocracy. These are governments that are essentially looting the country for the benefits of themselves, their family, their cronies, and typically the military. They don't have any major geopolitical interest. They don't have. They are there to loot and steal as much as possible in the shortest possible period. So that's kleptocracy. But I also think that doesn't quite capture what is going on, which is the criminalization of the state. Which is the state does not only use these criminal behaviors to enrich the leaders of the regime, but also uses this these criminal behaviors as a toolkit in the statecraft in managing the relations, political relations. Organized crime becomes inside the government. At the top of government is an organized crime, criminal organization that runs it, not just to make money, but also to use a crime and international criminal organizations to further their goals and essentially stay in power.
1: I want to elaborate on, you talked about the toolkits that autocrats use, including Putin. In your book, you talked about specific power tools. You spoke about the psychological, communicational, technological, legal, electoral, financial, and organizational power tools of autocrats. Could you elaborate on that?
0: Well, each one of those has ways of view. You know, a lot of them are quite old, but now they have been combined and re-engineered for the current times. They are all based and benefit from the demonization of the rivals and the demonization of the past. The populists and the 3P leaders need to persuade their country that the past was unacceptable and that here are they to correct all the wrongs that were in society. We just recently heard Vladimir Putin in a very long diatribe about that he completely distorted the story of Ukraine, but that he uses to justify his invasion of Ukraine. Well, that's normal. They use that all the time, the distortion of historical realities, the lying and the demonization of those that challenge them or that are rivals or don't believe in their government.
1: In your book, you talked about one of the tactics of autocrats is norm breaking. You talk a lot about some of the tactics that Donald Trump used, and he certainly broke many norms here in the United States. I wanted to see if you could elaborate on that and how you see that as a method in which autocrats begin to take power in their respective countries.
0: That has a lot to do with another trend, which is anti-politics. It's based It started in Latin America with the idea that everyone that had any had anything to do with power need to go. Que se vayan todos was the phrase used in throughout Latin America, and that means, you know, we don't believe in any of you in the business sector, of you the bankers, or you the journalists, or you the government officials. Just leave, just get out. And everything that was done in politics was unacceptable, foul, and corrupt. And so anti-politics became a very

0: strong force. And you constantly find people in many countries, you find people that will tell you, I don't care about politics. They are crooks. They are there to enrich themselves. They are corrupt. And so there is no point of going through the motions of believing in elections and everything else. So anti-politics is very, very important. As part of the anti-politics, the more you have that, the more breaking the rules and breaking with social contracts and breaking with arrangements that have held the country or the government or the state together become a very important options. And we have seen Donald Trump doing it again this week when, for the first time ever, a former president, offers an alternative view to that of the government of the United States with respect to how to think about Putin, which he clearly admires.
1: On the topic of breaking norms, one of the topics you bring up in your book is how autocrats are manipulating the media. You cite examples such as Boris Johnson, of course, Trump, but also we see examples in Italy and Brazil. I want to see if you can elaborate on that and also how you see the world today and the vulnerabilities of media, in particular, what they call the mainstream media, in being able to fight back against some of these autocratic tendencies.
0: The 3P autocrats don't have a comfortable relationship with data, with numbers, with evidence. So any evidence-based proposal is a threat to them. Who has that? Well, scientists, experts, academics, and journalists. They are the ones that have the data to show that what the autocrats are doing is a bad idea. It's a manifestation of political necrophilia. It's a backward looking. So neutralizing experts, quote unquote, neutralizing the media is very important. And the way to do it is by demonizing it. And again, it's quite striking, and the book has examples how very different individuals, Rodrigo Duterte in the Philippines, talking against the media sounds exactly the same as the president of Hungary. Even though they're very different and different countries and different individuals. So that is a pattern that we see internationally that that is quite revealing in terms of the very uncomfortable relationship that they have with evidence and data.
1: Yeah, thank you for that. I want to turn to Latin America. How do you see the landscape today in Latin America, given the growing prevalence of populism and anti-politics we're seeing in the region? You're from Venezuela. You were the former Minister of Trade and Industry in Venezuela, and obviously a lot has changed in your country, but obviously you have a perspective across the hemisphere. So I'd like to get your thoughts.
0: Well, first, when one talks about Latin America, bringing Venezuela is a distortion because Venezuela is an extreme case that has very peculiar characteristics, and we can discuss them and we can just have a conversation about Venezuela, how did it get there? How do we get out of there? The tragedy that is Venezuela today. But the reality is that Latin America is moving left. We have a new left of center president in Chile, same in Peru. We have Fernandez and Kirchner in Argentina. It looks like Lula da Silva in Brazil will become again the president. Maduro in Venezuela. There is a left of center a candidate that is leading the polls in Colombia. So it's very probable, minor probability that next year Latin America is going to veer quite significantly to the left.
1: On that point, we have several viewers originating from both the U.S. and Mexico. You highlight in your book that both countries have been victims of the 3Ps. What lessons can the U.S. and Mexico draw from your home country, Venezuela? As you point out, The Rise of Trump is a movie that you've seen before, but only in Spanish. So I thought you could just comment on that.
0: Yeah, it was quite striking to see Trump doing what he did, even in the campaign. He kept doing things that I said, well, I have seen that.

0: this movie before, except that it was in Spanish and Hugo Chavez was the protagonist. And it's quite significant, the parallels and the similarities. But you also ask about Mexico and the United States. In Mexico, we have one of the main examples of necrophilia, of political necrophilia. López Obrador's policies are clearly based in a very old, outdated, obsolescent understanding of what does it mean to propel an economy towards, you know, both democracy and progress.
1: Thank you. I want to turn to the Summit of the Americas. As you know, the United States is going to be hosting the Summit of the Americas in Los Angeles on June 6th through the 10th in LA. The theme of the summit is building a sustainable, resilient, and equitable future. And the key focus of the summit is going to be promotion of the democracy across the Americas. Given the fragility of democracies in the Americas today, what, in your opinion, can the United States do in terms of providing leadership to counteract some of these forces that we're seeing today and that's driving some of the autocrats throughout the region?
0: Well, there are several assumptions there. One of the assumptions is that the United States, it can be a model for the rest and can lecture the region on how to manage democracy. You know, I don't think the United States today is in a position to be very credible as, you know, when one sees the kind of debates, when one listens to what senators and members of the House, the way they talk about policies and the political process, and it looks very, very dire. And so that's one. And so one of the way to do, to perhaps think about that is what the United States cannot teach Latin America. What are the mistakes that took place in the United States that Latin Americans need to be, you know, aware of that. So that's one aspect. And again, you know, these summits have taken place quite a bit, except for a few of them. They have yielded very little for the, you know, for the typical citizens. They have not meant much.
1: You know, in your book, you talk about important ways that democracies can counteract some of these autocratic tendencies. You talk about five things in particular: the battle against the big lie, the battle against criminalized governments, the battle against autocracies that seek to undermine democracies, the battle against political cartels that stifle competition, and the battle against illiberal narratives. I wonder if you could comment on that point that you make in the conclusion.
0: There are five battles that we need to win in order to win the battle for democracy and against autocracy. The first one is a big lies. You know, we all know that politicians embellish, exaggerate, distort, and sometimes just lie outrightly about things. And but now we have bigger lies. We have lies that are, you know, it's Boris Johnson and Brexit. You know, Boris Johnson was part of the group in the UK that developed and pushed Brexit and successfully passed it. And it was all based on lies. All the statistics, all the numbers, or all the, it was all, and they continued. So they lied big time, and nothing happened. In fact, the contrary happened. He was rewarded and became first, was a secretary of foreign affairs, and then now the prime minister. Donald Trump, you know, the big lie about his election, which is a fundamental, very important kind of things. And there are millions of Americans that believe that his election was stolen, even though all the evidence points in the other direction. Vladimir Putin, that, you know, his lies first, that he will never, he was not going to invade Ukraine, and effectively he did. Or, you know, his distortion of the history of Ukraine. So the big lies, what happens is that there is no cost to them. If anybody's caught on a big lie, you know, it doesn't seem to pay the consequences. I think it's urgent that societies get organized to make the costs, the risks, and the consequences of lying more important.

0: end the peaceful coexistence with big lies. And you know, if there is one, societies need to develop the tools, institutions, and technologies to expose and make the liars, the big liars in politics, pay a price. There are several others. There are five in total, but I will not bore you with all of them. The last one that's very important is about the narrative, the illiberal narrative, which reeks of anti-politics, the illiberal narrative that reeks of anti-politics, that doesn't believe in the basics of democracy, is gaining terrain. And we were talking about Latin America, and it's a shift to the left. A lot of that shift, the people espousing that have a narrative that is illiberal and that has not been effectively countered by those of us that believe in the liberal narrative. So we need to think about that, but also be aware that there is not just a problem of substance and the subject of the narrative. Democracy is defective. Democracy will need to be fixed. It has problems. It doesn't address some of the 21st century challenges that we have. It doesn't address a new class of individuals or societies that have different requirements, demands, expectations, frustrations, and ways of thinking about life. So democracy needs to be fixed, but the way it is presented to the world also needs to be improved.
1: On that point, and related to this challenge on battling the liberal narratives that we're seeing more, I wanted to see if you could touch on the topic of big tech. You spoke about it a lot in your book, the power of Facebook, Twitter, and other social media in being able to manipulate and misinform publics around the world. I want to see if you could talk about the role that you see that the government needs to play in regulating big tech to address some of these challenges that we face in democracy around the world.
0: I believe that consumers need to be protected by the state. Not with limitations. I am not a big government kind of person. But we have consumer protection agencies for manufactured products, for chemical, pharmaceutical products, for our food. There are government agencies that worry and ensure that the private sector doesn't deliver food that is tainted or medicines that are toxic and so on. So we have all of that for products that are manufactured. We even have it for some services. But we don't have a consumer protection for the digital consumer. We are naked when we go into this world of social media and everything else. Our privacy, our behavior, our habits are all on the market and being traded, often without us knowing. So I believe that we need some boost the digital education of citizens and explain what are the risks associated with different usages of the internet and the social media, and we need to have a monitoring and supervision of how the digital companies are treating their customers.
1: Thank you. I want to turn to some of the questions from the audience. We have one of the questions is, how have certain countries and politicians found ways to innovate new approaches to counter 3P strategies on these new generation autocrats?
0: Yeah, well, in the book, I have recommendations for how to deal with each one of those. But there are things we can do. There are combinations of institutional changes, political changes, educational, technical changes that can help. But the book is rooted in the notion that not sufficient attention has been given to the ways in which these new autocrats behave and gain power and wield it. It's very important that people become better educated, better informed as to why these things happen, how it happened that people, that some of these highly undesirable people that we see in running governments end up there. So it's very

0: Yes, there are things we can do, but they will not be done effectively unless the whole of society understands that there is an existential threat ahead and that democracy is in danger.
1: We've got another question. Besides Venezuela, which regimes in Latin America do you think are abusing the three P's the most across the region?
0: Argentina, without any doubt, it's there. It's just quite amazing to see how such a country, wealthy, cultured, a country that used to be a developed country, has now fallen into deep, deep disrepair. So Argentina will be my main, and Peru. Mm-hmm. But the Peru is just more of a farce than a regime.
1: Mm-hmm. We have a question. What happened to Juan Guaido? Sadly, it seems like he's completely disappeared and quickly becoming a footnote in the Maduro chapter of Venezuela. And the autocratic regime not only remains in power, but even more firmly. I wonder if you could comment on that.
0: Sure. Guaido is trying to do as much as he can. It's very limited in what he can do. He doesn't have the support of the army. At the end of the story, in Venezuela, it has to do with guns, guys with guns. Is there military, is there armed forces that define the game there? And Maduro is their head, and together with the Cubans. You cannot understand what's going on in Venezuela today and how to get out of the mess in which the country is without factoring in the Cuban element. Cuba is, in fact, an occupying nation in Venezuela, and he's doing what occupying nations do, which is looting the country.
1: We've got a question from Eduardo Tapia. What are the risks of AMLO's continuing polarization of politics in Mexico?
0: Paralysis. And eventually a more autocratic governments. The way in which, as I speak, AMLO's popularity is very high. People like him. But the way the policies that we know he's taking, the way he's treating the media, the way he's treating the opposition, the way he makes decisions, I think are very harmful for Mexico.
1: We've got a question from Ernie Grijalva. Political scientists used to teach the idea that more education would lead to stronger democracies. Was that belief wrong?
0: Not necessarily, but trying to find the factor that determines such a complex outcome is very hard. When democracy fails, it doesn't fail because there is lack of education or not enough education. It's a list. There is a list of factors that weaken democracy, and that are combined in new ways all the time.
1: We've got another question. You wrote about minilateralism in 2009. This concept has gained currency since particularly with climate policy in the so-called climate clubs. Can you discuss how the concept discussed in your new book affects prospects for multilateralism, unilateral action, and action in small groups of countries?
0: That is a highly sophisticated question. Let me just briefly, and I thank the person that asked the question because it's very timely, I believe. I essentially mentioned that there was deep and correct frustration with the outcome of what is called the international community, of multilateralism. Essentially, you have meetings, typically at the United Nations or agency of the United Nations, and you had over 190 countries operating there. And of course, it's very hard to get agreements that are acceptable to all of them. So the result has been to accept the minimum common denominator, kicking the can ahead to avoid having to show that there is no consensus. And so what I did was I looked at, I believe there were like seven areas of international cooperation. And I calculated how many countries contributed to 90% of the problem. And it turned out that the number was very small. It only takes a group of less than 10 countries to generate 90% of the problem and 90% of the solution. And so that is minilateralism. It's trying to bring together countries that in small numbers that are more manageable to try to get some progress going. Yes, the idea has gained since then, has gained a lot of currency.
1: Thank you. We've got a question from Julia Canny. Do you see a role for cities and subnational leaders in the pushback against these issues, as we've seen from mayors in Europe and Africa as they push back against authoritarian national policies?
0: Absolutely. And I think that's a very important way out. Devolution is important, having regional leaders, state and local. These are the people that are in the first line of defense or of relationship with the citizens. The citizens are far closer to these local leaders than the national leaders in the nation's capital. So there's no doubt that that's a very important route.
1: We've got a question from Isabel. What would you say then? Would you say then that ideology is dead? Do you see China and Islamists as still partially ideological?
0: Of course, I don't think ideology is dead. Much to the contrary, ideology is is there, but very often it doesn't take we cannot easily understand it as an ideology. But people are being driven, and politics are being driven by ideas and statements about how to operate in a country today.
1: Fernando Nunez asks: Was Huntington right in his Clash of Civilizations when he talked about the civilization fault lines, for example, in the Ukraine and other countries?
0: Well, there is a lot of evidence that what Huntington mentioned, the clash of civilizations, essentially took place in, it was the clash inside civilizations, not in between. The number of people murdered by, the number of Muslims murdered by Muslims is much, much higher than any other number. So, and that is happening inside one of the big groupings. So we don't have a very good, trying to generate an identity, a political movement, an identity based on the threats of other religions, I think is very dangerous.
1: We've got a question from Abe Lowenthal, who was a professor emeritus from, he's emeritus from USC, and he's an advisory council member for the Institute. Abe asks, what do you see as the proper responsibility, if any, of the United States in pressuring for measures to counter autocratic countries like Cuba, Venezuela, Nicaragua? What are the limits, and how do these differ from the responsibilities of Latin American democracies? And he also thanks you for your important book.
0: Well, Abe is my friend, has been my friend, and I have admired his writing and working for decades now. So I'm honored that he has joined this conversation. And of course, I'm very interested in his own take. I would rather have be here asking questions to him than answering questions. But his question is very concrete and very apropos. What should the United States do? It will surprise you. My answer is pay attention and increase the frequency in which high level decision makers in Washington pay attention to Latin America. Perhaps that's a too big a statement, and so perhaps identify a few countries that have the potential to move in the right direction and work in a very sustained way with resources, with attention, with programs to undermine the 3P autocrats. I'm aware that this is a very limited and modest proposal, but I think it's very practical, because the rest is Abe Lowenthal wrote years ago an article in which he explained how there was a structural bias to in terms of the attention that the U.S. government could would normally offer Latin America. Latin America was also

0: always competing with other emergency or other priorities that a superpower has. And there was always something that made Latin America less relevant.
1: We've got one final question. When you look at the protesters in many Western democracies, we see a certain kind of demographic, the case of the US, mostly older white men of middle income level. They espouse all sorts of conspiracy theories and seem to excuse Putin's aggression and extreme right wing ideology. Wouldn't perhaps that be how should Western democracies confront some of these tendencies from interest groups of this sort?
0: Well, that has a lot to do with the narrative. That has a lot to do with how we fix our democracies in order to avoid that a small interest group has a disproportionate effect and power. Essentially, the way to do this is to deepen and democracy and solve some, correct for some of its defects.
1: Thank you. With that, I want to close. I want to thank Moises Naim for his wonderful presentation and commentary. I want to encourage all of you to buy his book, which is now out and available in all bookstores and online. And also want to thank the sponsor of this virtual forum, the Burnham Foundation, and thank the support of UCTV. Thank you again for your participation today, and we look forward to seeing you at future Institute of the Americas events. Thank you very much.
0: Thank you very much.

I 100% agree that when you're just sending yourself to OpenAI, you are giving over control of something that you've developed over to a company. I will say, though, that as a health system, you have to separate out, is the functionality of summary useful from the actual kind of control that you're giving up to the company? And I would argue that for a lot of things that we're using generative AI for, and I'll give you some examples towards the end of this talk, the functionality is increasingly useful. So one of the things that I think health systems are trying to do, including ours, is to have contracts in place with certain companies, that might be Microsoft, it might be other ones, so that we know that if you put data into that mechanism, we have a contract that forbids that company from doing a lot of the things that would happen if you were to do that on a private account with them. So just to say that that's an applied person's kind of dilemma of it's useful, and if you don't give a appropriate path, everything will be an illicit path, and you lose a lot of control on the illicit path. So sometimes, you know, there's kind of an appropriate pathway to go. But I'll come back to that in a little bit. So hilariously, my one disclosure is I serve on the Consumer Health Advisory Panel for Google, but I only have one slide on Google where I actually criticize Google, so I think this is fair. Okay. All right. So with that out of the way, what's the actual issue that we're talking about when we're talking about bias? In my talk, I'm going to talk very applied, talk about, give an overview of some of the ways in which bias manifests, link to specific papers and concepts in healthcare delivery. Then I'll come back to kind of the role of generative AI in some of the ways in which I want to at least end with ways that we are trying to address certain biases in both predictive and generative AI, closing with some open controversies, some of which Dr. Noble talked about really nicely, and some of them which are kind of hot off the presses, changing policy that make us relook at the way that care delivery is happening. So I think the central thesis to a lot of the initial concerns around bias in AI come down to the fact that we have constrained resources. And one of the ways in which people have said, well, if you've got constrained resources and you can't deliver certain interventions to everyone, an equitable way to allocate those resources would be to allocate them based on risk. That's at least been kind of a working model, and even in the statistics prediction modeling literature, that's kind of a working idea. It's kind of a combination of people's preferences and, you know, people's risk, where you use to try to figure out who to intervene on. You know, so you have a high risk group of patients who are not going to show up for their procedure. You try to call the highest risk ones to give them extra support. And I think that viewed from that lens, the idea is that you've got, you know, maybe 20 people up here, and what you're doing is you're sorting them by risk, and then at the very high end of it, you're trying to intervene on those patients, primarily in recognition of the fact that you've got constrained resources and you can't provide high touch care to everyone in an equal fashion, so you try to provide it in an equitable fashion. This, unfortunately, is essentially the cause of a lot of the problems of predictive AI. We know that predictive AI is biased, and there's this great overview paper by Harini Suresh and John Gutegg that talk about kind of all the ways along the modeling lifecycle that bias gets introduced. There's historical bias, representation bias. When you start applying a model and start measuring performance, there's a measurement bias. Who are you measuring it on? Then you kind of do your training, you get benchmarks, you do evaluation, and there's an evaluation bias related to the evaluation process. Then you aggregate evaluations over populations, and so there's an aggregation bias. Something can look better on average, but worse for specific subpopulations. And then depending on what you do with the model, there's a kind of a consequentialist approach of, you know, taking a model and now you're doing something with it, and now you could introduce bias in the fact that certain people get something and certain people don't. So I want to start with just kind of grounding everyone in, from a healthcare lens, what are these actual biases? Not walking through all of them, but I want to walk through a bunch of these just to make these very real, mathematical, and kind of grasp, you can grasp them, that they're, you know, what do they actually mean? So I think the one non-health example I have actually is historical bias. We know that there is bias in the world, and that's because you look at any kind of embedding model. These are models that turn concepts, text, phrases into numbers. You can use those numbers, compare those numbers against, you know, other sets of numbers around like occupation or around other concepts. And you can see how, you know, for the concept of Hispanic in Google News embedding, it shows up with a very, very
different set of occupations that, you know, than Asian and white, for example. Now, this is not a necessarily a problem with the AI. The AI is correctly seeing what is coming out on Google News and able to make associations between them. But you can see that if this is the working understanding of the world embedded into these numbers, then that's going to impact everything downstream that you do with those numbers when you try to actually apply them and use them in various modeling processes. Representation bias is kind of, you know, I view it as a variation on sampling bias or maybe just small subgroups of people, you know, where the inadequate representation results in worse models. So even if you had, you know, a model with, you know, everyone in the world in it, when you try to apply it in different places, there are going to be differences in patients, practice patterns, technology that will result in that model not generalizing well. In the medical literature and the ML literature, sometimes people call this data set shift. Sometimes people call it a failure to generalize, but you know, similar concept. But if you then look at who we actually train models on, it's not on everyone, right? It's on a subset of people, often very US heavy or European heavy, or it's people who come to our health system. And as a tertiary quaternary care center, there's a lot of folks who don't make it all the way to our health system. And so I think the interesting kind of change that I've seen happen is that it used to be the case that we would train models on as broad of a swath of patients as possible. And what I'm seeing actually now is a lot of vendors, they do some of that initially, but then they actually do local fine tuning. So where they train and update models locally, you know, it doesn't solve issues, especially of subgroups, but it's just some of the ways that these things manifest. A really prominent example of this was actually an example from DeepMind, where in 2019, a DeepMind team put together a model that predicted acute kidney injury using data from the VA. And actually, Dr. Noble, you were alluding to the fact that, you know, they actually were able to somehow get this data on their servers, which is highly unusual. I know that because we, at the same time that they published that paper, had a grant from the VA to do exactly what Google had just published, which was an interesting kind of place to be in. I'll share

just in a moment kind of what we found. But even in that result, they had a sensitivity analysis where they found that, you know, the VA is a 94% male, you know, population. And so the model, when you actually applied it to a held out set of patients at the VA nationally, the sensitivity of the model was lower in women as compared to men. So some of that's biologic, some of that is training data, some of that's representation. There's actually a complex kind of slew of factors that contributes to that. But just to say that it's well recognized, you've got representation bias that is going to result in biased model performance. And then when you try to use that model, what are you really doing? And are people actually getting the equitable care? Probably the most famous example of kind of people not getting equitable care allocation is this paper by Ziad Obermeier in Health, faculty at Berkeley. Worked with Sendel Mullenethan at UChicago. And they published this paper, very famous now, I think it was 2019, 2020, in Science, that showed that, you know, if you model people's risk based on their utilization of the healthcare system as a proxy for their severity of illness, then you're actually going to overweight people with good access to care and underweight people with bad access to care. So I think, you know, we'd put it in the category of measurement bias, but I think that there, you know, there's a couple different ways to view that. And just to recognize that, yes, you have predictive AI trying to do the right thing, give people resources who are at the highest end of the risk spectrum. But if the highest end of the risk spectrum is also linked to their financial and socioeconomic status to be able to get the care, then you can inadvertently make that care actually further inequitable than what you would have imagined. Measurement bias also means that not all measurements are taken equally. So this is a urine albumin creatinine ratio, which is something that we try to do to screen patients for early kidney disease who have diabetes. And you know, the rates of measurement are not the same across populations. So if you're going to build an AI model that is powered by, you know, pulling data from the EHR, we know that, you know, not everyone gets the same level of care or the same level of access to care. And so I would view this as kind of the, you know, different levels of access to care results in different levels of data quality, which downstream mean that those models may not perform well in certain populations that have lower rates of data availability. Learning bias relates to the fact that we often skip over the fact that algorithms actually themselves can be biased depending on certain decisions that you make. I think I say we skip past that because maybe there's a set of population who thinks, well, the, you know, math can't be biased. Of course, the math can be biased when we talk about risk. Some of that is due to upstream bias, but a lot of that actually, there are aspects of modeling decisions that can contribute to bias. So like some basic, really easy examples I'll give are, you know, lumping demographic groups together into other. That's a thing you statistically sometimes have to do because you don't have actually enough sample to where you can actually, you know, model that variable in any kind of effective way when it's higher cardinality than what you actually have available in your data. But that can result in, you know, two groups that are very, very, very different being lumped together. And so essentially becomes meaningless. Another interesting thing is this idea that, you know, there in machine learning, you can either have a model that's too flexible and overfits your data, or not flexible enough and underfits your data. And a lot of the recommendations to prevent overfitting like sounds like a good thing. The reason it's not a good thing is it makes it look like your model is doing really, really, really well when in fact you're making it worse and not generalize beyond the data set that you have. There's a nice like visual if you Google overfitting and like memes where it's like a bed that's shaped exactly in the shape of someone who's lying down. It's like, that's great, but the moment that they turn, they're gonna fall off. So it's kind of the same idea. You've perfectly fit your data, but actually that's not what you're trying to learn. You're trying to learn a relationship. So one of the things that we do to prevent overfitting is we do penalization, regularization. There's all these kind of phrases people use to basically simplify your model down a little bit to prevent it from overfitting. But unfortunately, when you simplify your model down, anything that you've learned that potentially might've been useful only for specific groups that are maybe underrepresenting your data set, you know, that will result in, you know, kind of what we call like model compression, where basically that different treatment, which might have been an important thing to capture, now kind of goes away. And so your model performs better in aggregate, but actually does worse for specific subpopulations.
Evaluation bias is just that your evaluation data may not reflect the target population. So, you know, I share this example of DeepMind where they, in 2019, I think published this paper.

in Nature, not Nature something, but Nature, that show they could predict acute kidney injury accurately. And they said, you know, this is the new way that you should do things. We really hope someone goes out there, validates our tool, starts using it to save lives and improve kidney injury. Unfortunately, they didn't share any data. Unfortunately, they also didn't share their model. And so, you know, that was like a very aspirational thing to say, but because we had a grant from the VA to do exactly this, we kind of stopped what we were doing and said, let's try to recreate their paper on our like, you know, VA servers, which are not quite the same workhorse of what Google has access to. So we had to make some kind of modeling decisions. But when we tried to replicate this paper, we found that in fact, the situation they alluded to was just in kind of one aspect where the model did better in males than females. But we found that that was actually true across the board. And very interestingly, you take that model outside the VA and apply it to a different population, which we were only able to do because we fully recreated their modeling pipeline, you know, at the VA. We found that it, you know, actually performed even worse in women outside the VA. Interestingly, when you fine-tune it outside the VA on a gender-balanced population, you can actually fix some of those problems. So we actually got into the fact that you can sometimes take these models, fine-tune them, and fix some of these issues. But the reality is, if you just don't know and you're using it off the shelf, you know, you may run into this issue where your evaluation data doesn't reflect the target population. And it's papers like this and many similar other ones with similar findings that have resulted in basically local fine-tuning now becoming almost the norm, even for big EHR vendors who you would think of as not thinking about AI, but now they do this kind of as a best practice. Deployment bias is, you know, mismatch between the problem that you think a model is solving and the problem it's actually solving or the way that it's used. We published some work on the Epic sepsis model that showed that, you know, the model wasn't that great at predicting sepsis before it happens. Was very good at identifying sepsis 3 hours after the fact. That's actually not necessarily terrible. Like, knowing that someone has sepsis shortly after they have it is a point at which you can intervene. But the model card for this said the point of the model was to predict sepsis before it happens. So what the model card didn't disclose, and which we found out after we published this first paper, is that one of actually 10 of the 80 predictors in that model were actually broad spectrum IV antibiotics. And so what was happening is people were thinking that someone might have sepsis, starting antibiotics, the model score goes up because they started antibiotics, the model sends you an alert and says, you should really think about starting antibiotics. The follow-up to this, we did a follow-up investigation with my colleague Jenna Weens at Michigan, where we said, what if we look at the score before you actually start antibiotics? In that case, it was literally no better than a coin flip. So I think that, you know, there was this interesting thing here. There's a causal relationship between your clinical recognition of something, what it thinks you're doing, and what it's trying to recommend. And so, you know, this is something I tried to share with this EHR vendor, you know, a couple months before our paper came out. And I think in the new version of this model that's live today, they have taken out all those antibiotics from the model. They have locally fine-tuned it, which is another issue that we found with model generalizability across different centers. And it's, you know, and we have some work under review right now looking at kind of the new model versus the original model. But things were, I think they're really pragmatic things you can look at. But I think this is an example of deployment bias. So high level, what can we do to reduce bias? I think we have to recognize our implicit biases. I think that's an important thing to do. Is to talk honestly about what are you worried about, you know, when you're deploying something. At our Health AI Committee, as Camille knows, we often talk about what are you worried about and what are you doing to try to avoid it and try to make that kind of concept very real and measurable to the extent that we can. We should start with the purpose of the model. What are you trying to achieve? What are you trying to actually fix? We'll worry about what the model's predicting, but what is the problem that's trying to be fixed? And one of the first questions that we often ask at our AI Think Shop is, like, why are you trying to solve this with AI? Is there not another way to do this problem? And usually you have to be able to map it to either a predictive generative AI thing very cleanly for me to really buy that, you know, we actually need AI to solve that problem. Making sure your sample size is enriched. It's easy to say, very hard to do. And this is more of a conversation we have with our vendors. This is not just simply synthetic oversampling where you mathematically overrepresent certain populations. There is a paper on SMOAT resampling that has been multiply debunked that we've written, that other folks have written, but it's still a very common practice taught in data science classes. That's a hill to die on that I'll have in a separate conversation if you apply

apply these resampling things. But the reality is they don't actually do what they're supposed to. And there's a lot of follow-up papers I can point you to. Carefully consider the outcome. Is it the right outcome? That was the key finding with Ziada Ohrmeyer's work, is it wasn't the right outcome. And so everything downstream of that outcome was problematic. Carefully consider the predictors. What are you

aggregate performance was kind of, I think, when we think about predictive AI, some of the key things. So in the rest of the talk, I'm gonna talk about generative AI, kind of just fundamentally, what are we worried about? I'll talk about some of the things we're doing, because I think generative AI is not just a technology, it's something that actually enables new models of care that I wanna just kind of introduce you to. And then I'll close with two slides on just kind of some open controversies, touching on some of the same ones as Dr. Noble, but some other ones I think that you have talked about previously, but maybe not today. So what is generative AI? I think that one of the things I hear, which is not correct, is it's just predicting the next word using prior words. That's technically true, except they're trained in a two-phase, like there's two-step training process. In the first step, they steal everything off the internet and they do just predict the next word. That's this step one. Step two though, and they have data sets like Books 1 and Books 2 that you just don't wanna look up and see what's actually in those, which is where all these lawsuits are coming from. Then there's a step two where they actually take that base model and train it on instructions and answers to those instructions. So those could be questions, those could be tasks. That is something that there's a lot of different ways to do it. Some of the early work was reinforcement learning with human feedback. There are supervised training data sets. There are literally data sets that are like question, answer, and you fine tune the language model on that such that it's no longer just producing the next word. It's actually now trying to follow that instruction, follow in air quotes, because you know that's just a part of the training procedure. Both of these steps can obviously introduce bias. I think instruction tuning is where probably most of the bias that we think about, I think, comes from. Like when you think about M dashes, a lot of those things. Sure, some of that's in the training data. A lot of that is in who's actually doing that reinforcement learning with human feedback from a labor standpoint that's producing some of these idiosyncrasies about these the way that these tools perform. So when we're thinking about healthcare using generative AI, you know, we often teach prompt frameworks as a way to get these tools to actually follow instructions in a reproducible way. But as part of this prompt framework, I mean, the prompt essentially is a not yet another vector by which you can introduce bias, right? So the language models could be biased. Some of those biases you can actually almost override with instructions in the prompt. Like, I don't want you to do X, Y, Z. I want you to do this instead. Now, they're not always adherent to that, and some of the more complex models tend to be more adherent than some of the smaller, simpler models, which is one issue, I think, with using just kind of the small models. But this is, you know, something that we have to be aware of. When you, you know, interface with these tools kind of in your personal capacity, and then they do a web search or they do other things, a lot of that stuff essentially is copy-pasted into the prompt. So you may not have put it in the prompt, but you have to realize that when it's grounded on some kind of external data source, whether that's a medical knowledge base, whether that's the web, that actually is entering your prompt unbeknownst to you, because behind the scenes, that's the way the tech works, is it gets inserted into the prompt and then sent off to the server to come back with kind of a recommended output. Now, this seems kind of scary, and I think so far I've showed you a lot of negative things, but I want to highlight some of the ways in which this is like really low-hanging fruit that actually helps us in measurable ways. One way is actually in some of the Dr. Aaron Bucina's work in measuring hospital quality. So what's the normal process for measuring hospital quality for sepsis? It's like a 40-plus questionnaire that requires hours-long chart review where you're trying to look at, did this happen, did that happen, did this happen, what about this and this and this? And it can take a long time. And so actually there's very little feedback loop that happens. So like, you find out something didn't get treated appropriately. There's almost no feedback that happens to the clinician because it just takes so long to do this. And because it takes so long to do this and the labor costs are so expensive to do this, it's about 30,000 per metric as estimated by a Hopkins study per year in labor costs. Essentially, we relegate ourselves to only reviewing 20 cases per month, every health system. So you basically do a statistically invalid exercise for reasons that don't result in any actual quality improvement. So what Dr. Bucina tested here is, can we actually have AI do the chart review? And how good would the AI chart review be, as compared with like human experts, like the head of our sepsis committee, for example? And on individual questions, it's 97%+ accurate on a fairly small sample size, but that fairly small sample size is because we only do 20 cases a month. That's like almost, like just the comedy of the problem of, the gold standard is so bad.

that this is what we're estimating against. If you look at how much do we agree on every single question, it's 90% of the time. So 90% of the time, 100 complete agreement on all 40 plus questions, such that that's actually what we would have submitted to Medicare anyway as part of our measures. Interestingly, in those 10% of cases where the AI is wrong, in almost half of those cases, actually it was the abstractor that was wrong. When they went back and looked, now that's not to say the other thing doesn't happen as well, but I think when you look at the ones where the AI got it wrong, and the abstractor, again, who's an experienced abstractor, goes back and looks at this, they said, ah, I missed that one thing, because it's a lot of actual like tedious work, and so it's hard to do it well. And so this actually lets you give feedback back to people fairly quickly. And as of July of last year, we actually used generative AI to do our first pass on sepsis quality measurement with a human double check. So I realize there's issues of automation bias, but just to say that the current thing is not that great. And if you compare what we're doing against the care we currently have, this actually gives us a way to be responsive. And we've actually, in the midst of a trial right now that we've recently completed, where we actually give this feedback back to the treating doctor and said like, hey, at the time of discharge, did you know your sepsis quality, you actually missed this, this, and this. So that actually is a way that we can, for the first time ever, give feedback back to clinicians in a way that we wouldn't otherwise be able to. Going back to that opening slide, what's wrong with this approach? This is the approach that we did. Well, one of the issues is that, you know, predictive AI models are biased. The other one is that not everyone can get the intervention. And, you know, I know this from personal experience because my mother-in-law was supposed to get a procedure in December. The day that we were about to launch this new initiative that would have addressed some of the issues she had, she found out that she had not held one of her medications that she needed to hold, had to get the procedure rescheduled. That introduces a backlog of patients because you can't often get someone in time to fill that slot. And then, you know, as you're going to get your own procedure scheduled, it's delayed because of these kinds of things that happen not infrequently. So another emerging model of care, and this is kind of evident to the most extreme in the recent ARPA-H advocate program that was just announced last week, is, okay, you've got constrained resources, so why don't you have a first pass with direct-to-patient AI to start the intervention with escalation to clinicians when there's a question that the AI can't answer? There, everyone gets the intervention, so there's a lowest common denominator, but there's a lot of risk that gets introduced by doing direct-to-patient AI because there's no human in the loop for that conversation. So this is some of the work that we've done in the past, like I would say 6 to 8 months, really thinking hard about, is automation of some of these kinds of tasks achievable? And if it is, what's the evaluation process you need to have in place? So I would argue when you go from human in the loop to human on the loop, you actually want to know in the human in the loop period, what does the human actually do? Like if they're presented with information that they need to edit, they need to review, they need to act on, they need to disagree with, do they actually disagree? And it's a proxy measure for maybe automation bias, but in the best case scenario, it's a proxy measure for, are they actually, you know, comfortable with what the AI is doing? The moment you go to human on the loop, now you actually, the biggest thing I worry about is, is the escalation pathway appropriate? So in other words, if the AI doesn't know when to escalate or it's inaccurately not escalating or escalating things, then you basically can't automate. There's no amount of work you can automate. And even if you go to an automated fashion, this is not to say AI is doing everything. It's usually there's a work queue of follow-ups. Like I have a question about pregnancy. I have a question about the specific medication that has to get followed up by a nurse because the AI can't, we don't want the AI answering that. But there is a question about how much parking costs and the AI can answer that and save a nurse 10 minutes on the phone because there was a parking question or a directions question that the AI could answer. So we started with an AI governance framework and said, well, how do we do this right? And you know, I credit Dr. Shimon Mamadi with some of the early work on this and then Dr. Aaron Bacina on basically, we met and said, let's do a failure mode and effects analysis on what would it even take for us to believe this is doable? So this is just a handful of some of the, you know, kind of failure modes that we identified, but there were several other failure modes that we said, these are all the things that we are worried about. And the question was, if they happen, how bad would this problem be? And how likely are they to happen? And we use that to calculate kind of a risk level of that thing that determines how much scrutiny that actual use case is gonna get. What I'm showing you on the right is actually one of the nurses red teaming this tool, where they told the tool my prescribing doctor had died. So I don't know.

if I should hold my medication. And so the tool correctly says this has to get escalated to a nurse. But these are the sorts of things where, you know, everything from innocuous things like ordering food at a restaurant and recommendations, where it's just burning tokens on a kind of unrelated issue, all the way to inaccurate medical information. It requires a lot of build work and a lot of testing work. This is actually a snapshot of our GI colonoscopy workflow, where we actually, every day at 4 p.m. and 5:30 p.m. if calls go out, people get a text in the morning, we follow AB 3030, and we disclose it's AI, we give them an opt-out, we give them options to get call back from a human if they don't wanna talk to the AI. And we find that we're actually, you know, able to actually get a lot of people on the phone. And interestingly, in the time that we've gone live, you know, between testing and actual live calls, we've made over 1,200 calls. We've had 6+ physicians, 20 nurses, patient experience, risk management, quality and safety kind of evolve in the testing process. We're right now looking at kind of patient feedback on how patients feel about it. This is some of the feedback we've gotten from our nurses that, you know, it works surprisingly well. And they're some of our most skeptical folks, as am I usually, when it comes to these kinds of tools. About 50% of these patients successfully pick up and complete the entire call. Average call time is 7 minutes. Our early data, and again, we're gonna be looking at this more carefully, is that among the people who pick up and talk to, you know, go through the whole script, their cancellation rate drops tenfold. So it's one of these things where I think we're trying stuff, doing it with guardrails in a safe way, and then I think measuring. And I think that measurement is a really critical thing, because if you find it doesn't work, you find an issue that requires you to act and fix it, then you have to do that. And so we actually have real-time transcript analysis. The moment the person hangs up, that transcript gets analyzed for all kinds of things to make sure we're comfortable with what happened. We have human review on that because we're on the human on the loop phase, which to me means the moment they hang up, a human starts looking at those transcripts to see what happened. And I'd like to get to a more mature phase where we have AI versus AI right teaming. We identify a bunch of threat modes of things we're worried about, and then we have AI calling into our AI to test it, to make sure that as there's updates, as there's changes, that we have a way to actually look at it and make sure that it hasn't shifted and stopped working in a way. In the interest of time, I'm not gonna play a clip, but I have a clip of the actual like example of a call going out to one of our testers. I know I'm at time, but I'm gonna end with just some controversy slides, just two of them, and then I'll close. So I think some of these we talked about, right? Can biased AI harm patients? That's a lot of the questions that were raised by Ziad Obermeier's paper. And I think the answer is, you know, unabashedly, yes, it can. And so I think we have to think about in our governance process, you know, how do we measure this? How do we make this risk understandable? And how do we then put it in holistic context against the current state of affairs? Because the usual care is usually the, you know, kind of comparator arm, and it's often not great. And so we're often thinking about what does that currently look like, and is it better with AI versus not? And sometimes it's not, and sometimes it is, but we have to have kind of a realistic way to look at that. How do we pay for all this? I think that there is a real emphasis right now on revenue cycle AI, AI that directly earns you more money. It's an arms race. It's a prisoner's dilemma. It will make you more money now, but in 10 years when everyone's using the tool, you'll just be paying more money for the same kind of payment. And what we found is that maybe some of these tools make your life easier and you can see more patients, but you know, there was early work actually out of UCLA, first randomized controlled trial, that showed that the time savings are modest for some of these AI scribing tools. And we wrote the editorial on that. And then UCSF actually published a follow-up paper showing some modest gains in access to care visit volume, not because they're making people, but because people are able to fit additional patients in, because these tools really sometimes do help some clinicians see patients faster by reducing documentation burden. But this is kind of some of the, you know, just rubber hits the road issues. You probably saw a week or two ago in Utah, they legalized AI refills on 180 medications with a specific set of controls. And actually, you know, bumped into the CEO of the company at ARPA-H doing some of this work. If you look at the guardrails, there's actually substantial guardrails in place. I think the headlines made it look like AI is just taking over, it's gonna prescribe. I totally get the fact that, you know, it's concerning that AI would be prescribing medications. But in this case, it's refills. They have actually a review process that's fairly robust in my view. There's a great editorial that Matt Allen, one of our medical students, wrote on this in the Salt Lake Tribune that I would encourage you to read. And so I think just things to think about, things are changing. What is the counterfactual? It's not being able to get into a doctor, not getting a refill, and not taking your medication often.

times. I think access is a problem. Because we can't use AI tools to translate because of regulatory requirements around being not, you know, being fair in how we translate and interpret for patients, what it sometimes means is that for non-English speaking patients, we just send them stuff in English because we can't translate. Is that actually better than an inaccurate translation or a mostly accurate translation? I think that's debatable. And so we've, you know, actually put together some policy recommendations around this in a regulatory sandbox. Can we try this out and see? Because this might be a tool we can use to open up accessibility into our systems to a broad set of patients. And my last slide here is just that, you know, transparency consent. We've been said, so whatever we're doing, we're going to be transparent about it. Any direct-to-patient AI that we have in any form, in your clinical note, otherwise, we have a best practice for universal AI disclosure at UC San Diego Health. Privacy, big issues. A colleague of mine, Paige Nong and Jody Platt, published on patients' trust issues with health systems using AI. Coalition for Health AI published a survey yesterday they did with 1,000 plus patients on the same exact thing. Environmental impacts are real. I think that there's this great book by Karen Howe on Empire of AI where she breaks down into this. There's been some follow-up back and forth where she actually updated some sections of her book because there was a unit error with meter squared and liters where actually the impacts stated in the book were actually thousandfold less, or there's thousandfold less than what was stated in the book. So still not, and then there's some issues around water use and is it consumptive water use versus water that's going to re-enter the ecosystem. I mean, I'm not going to get into these issues, but just to say they're real issues and they're things that are important to follow. And then the impending AI bubble. OpenAI investing in Oracle, which is investing in NVIDIA, which is investing in OpenAI. Like, how does that work? So with that, I'll close. Thank you.

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This symposium deals with the topic that I have, through somewhat accidental good luck, been studying for the last 40 years. And I'm calling this talk The Healing Power of Love, the Oxytocin Hypothesis. The first question I'm going to actually address is, what is love? Okay. Then, what is oxytocin? I'll argue here that oxytocin is the molecule that made us human. It allowed human intelligence, empathy, compassion. Oxytocin's protective, actually, in essentially every form of illness and disorder. So I'll start to ask the question I think many of us have, which is, can the knowledge of this ancient peptide hormone help to explain the healing power of love and safety, the capacity of love to cast out fear, to make us feel safe, and how and why is love so powerful? The origins of love and connection are evolutionary, and I'll allude to that as we go along. What we're discovering, and it fits

with the ancient proverb, if you want to go quickly, go alone. If you want to go far, go together. There are different mechanisms existing that allow us to use love and fear. And of course, both of those are adaptive. So what's love? Well, love is usually defined by attachments and social bonds, and sometimes by a need to protect those that we love. I'm going to define love here as a complex of neurobiological processes that facilitates health, wellness, reproductive fitness, and even biological optimality. And I'll explain what I mean by that. So love and social relationships in general, and all kinds of associated perceptions of safety, can come in many forms. I'm going to now go to my second big question, and I'll come back to both of these as we go along. What's oxytocin? Well, oxytocin is basically a string of 9 amino acids configured as a ring and a tail. Many of you are not very interested in that, probably, but by knowing what oxytocin looks like, we've discovered way back, we being the scientists who actually did this original work, chemists, that oxytocin was held together by sulfur bonds. These bonds allowed oxytocin to have a very high degree of biological activity and actually to facilitate things like positive social behaviors, stress buffering, and good health. So oxytocin has bonds, and it supports social bonds, and it supports love. The idea of oxytocin as a stress hormone and a biological metaphor for safety is not new, but it goes back about 40 or 50 years. Oxytocin itself was one of the first hormones to be identified. And what made it different than the other hormones that are studied most often is that the source of oxytocin is the brain, specifically the area known as the hypothalamus, so shown in the slide. Oxytocin's released into the blood supply, though, at the posterior pituitary. So it has to get outside of the brain for some of its actions, but it's also released, as the arrows on the right suggest, it's also released within the nervous system. A great deal has been known and discovered in the last 10, 20 years about where oxytocin acts, and perhaps during questions I can discuss that a little bit. Oxytocin, though, we now can say with great confidence, it affects social behavior, it affects the autonomic nervous system, and especially interesting, I think, in this story I'm telling, oxytocin affects the immune system. And the immune system regulates oxytocin. It's a two-way street. This allows the body to adapt, protect, and heal, and it allows us to say the effects of oxytocin are most apparent, most obvious in the face of a challenge of stress, pain, or chronic inflammation. Again, I'll come back to this in a minute. Where did this story start? Well, it didn't actually start with birth. It started much before. But when mammals first appeared on the planet about 220 million years ago, we were unique. In fact, our original mammals and some of the more ancient ones don't actually give birth. They may still lay eggs. But we were unique in having to meet the challenge of incubating, if you will, our next generation inside of a figure we call a mother. And we also were unique in having to deal with one of life's biggest challenges, which is birth. But oxytocin does not simply, that's not its only job. It affects both sexes. It's not just a female hormone. And what it's doing is modulating stress and pain. Yes, in the mother, a woman with a

Fetus in the uterus, it facilitates uterine contractions in birth. It also facilitates the immediate mother-infant interactions and engagement. We begin to fall in love with our babies. It allows mammals to lactate, and it's essential. Oxytocin's one very unique job is lactation. It even reduces hypoxia. It allows the newborn to survive the transition from living inside the mom, where its oxygen's coming through the umbilical cord, to outside, where it has to use its lungs. Most important to what I'll tell you today, though, is oxytocin's an anti-inflammatory. It has some other nifty jobs like supporting telomeres, mitochondria, the microbiome, and much more. Now, our big problem, the reason we as humans may be especially dependent on oxytocin, is that we got up on 2 feet, had bipedal locomotion. We also have a very big cortex and a skull that protects that cortex. And we have a comparatively small rigid pelvic girdle. I guess there are arguments about how important that is, but it definitely gets in the way of having the kind of large opening that a gorilla shown in this slide does. A little bit of extra space and a much larger, smaller head would make birth easier. So what oxytocin seems to do, among many things, is it allows the strong uterine contractions we need to get the baby from inside to outside. Oxytocin, as I mentioned, mediates cues of safety. This is very important to explain the evolutionary biology, the benefits of what we humans call social support, and our capacity to co-regulate with others across the lifespan. So oxytocin is a central element in mammalian motherhood. Hormones, including oxytocin, act on the brain, autonomic nervous system, and they're facilitating birth. They're allowing lactation, as I just said, but they're also buffering fathers. Males are releasing oxytocin in the presence of the babies, and that oxytocin gives them benefits that are similar in many ways to those that mothers get. Mothers and children, though, need oxytocin right from the start, the oxytocin that the baby experiences in birth, and especially in early life, are setting a pattern of stress reactivity or reduced stress reactivity throughout the lifespan. The other side of the coin, fear, anxiety, and pain, these are primitive behaviors. They aren't limited, of course, to humans. They're adaptive and especially important under acute conditions. So time, something that's happening right at the moment, is when it's especially important to have the so-called stress hormones. If we overreact, though, or continue to react for too long to these stress hormones and to threat, this becomes maladaptive. Fear can cause disease, and in that context, sociality and safety become a healing device. So oxytocin permitted the evolution of the mammalian nervous system, eventually the evolution of what we call the human nervous system. So you see the cortex getting bigger and bigger in this cartoon, and the cognitive experiences we call safety. A side point here, our ancestors were not crocodiles, and they didn't really use oxytocin, I think, at all, but notice how tiny the brain is relative to the body of the crocodile. We have a big brain. It's trying to take care of that brain. That's one of the main tasks of oxytocin, both for mother, for baby, and throughout life in both sexes. So this evolution of a modern solution to the stress of life, as I called it in some papers we've written, started in the beginning,
But the hormones, which you don't

need to worry about on this slide are very basic hormones like amino acids, neuropeptides, steroids, a variety of molecules existed. We don't know for sure, but let's say at least 541 million years ago. That number is used because that's the point at which, according to geology, the Cambrian explosion began. And this was the point at which oxygen increased, as far as we know. No one was there to see it, but it can be seen in the fossil records to some extent. And what happened was we had to deal with a very volatile molecule. The same molecule that kept us alive also caused us to have inflammatory effects, so-called oxidative stress. In other words, we're rusting. And oxytocin, sitting at the top of my story as I'm telling it to you, allowed mammals to live, and not all mammals, well, all mammals breathe air to some extent, but not all mammals live on land. But it gave us a particular hormone that was primarily anti-inflammatory. And the ancestral hormones that had come before, which I'll tell you about in a minute, like a molecule called vasopressin, these over time are mostly pro-inflammatory. In other words, they're working to rust us. So all of this started a long, long time ago. And where we stand right now is we have a mammalian nervous system that is unique. In birds have some of these features, but mammals are somewhat unique in needing a secure social environment. We depend on others. Attachments, social communication, all of this is necessary for physiological and behavioral homeostasis. How do we know this? We know it from a huge scientific literature, and we know it from experience. So what happened is that we became dependent on others. Humans really don't do very well in solitary confinement, as we learned during COVID, in isolation, because we have nervous systems that are designed to regulate themselves based on the presence of others. And internal to that are emotions and behavior. And this is especially true in humans in early life. We know this is true because every so often we often either accidentally or on purpose deprive ourselves of this environment. And what happens is vulnerability to mental and physical dysfunction will begin to emerge. Remember, time matters, and so over time, this actually can get worse. The two hormones I'm going to tell you about, oxytocin and its sibling, emerged as a kind of solution to this problem, but also giving us the advantage of others. So oxytocin does not act alone. It has a sibling, meaning they were born from the same ancestor, not brothers and sisters exactly. But oxytocin and vasopressin, or sometimes they'll talk about arginine vasopressin, these two molecules are so similar that they can talk to each other's receptors. This is really critical to trying to study them, makes them quite hard to study, but it also makes them very adaptive. Vasopressin, as well as like oxytocin, has an adaptive function. What it does is it permits the defense of self and even others. It seems to facilitate vigilance, hypermobilization, territoriality, so-called sympathetic autonomic arousal, and even fear. The problem is that chronic exposure to threat hormones, including vasopressin, is damaging to both the brain

and the body. We can see that in a scientific example that was completed recently with a colleague, a student really of mine, but also a major in the United States Air Force, Alex Horn. So what Alex did was he found three types of intense stress. The one on the right were people running ultramarathons. In the center, excuse me. The one on the right were healthy first responders taking a course to become SWAT team members. According to Alex, who himself is in the military, it was a good bit of his life. This was the most intense thing he had ever seen. SWAT training is very, very hard work. And then he found a group of people on the left who were veterans in a program to treat post-traumatic stress disorder. The hormones that he studied, he took these samples, my lab ran them for him, he found very high levels of vasopressin compared even to those other two groups. And vasopressin, remember, is kind of a stress hormone, and half the level of oxytocin. What do we conclude from that? Well, this is not an optimal pattern. We know a lot about PTSD, and this is one of the first studies to really show what might be causing some of the symptoms. So the person who defines themselves as traumatized had, in this study, which was, as say, done blind, we didn't know, these people, these assays were all run without knowledge of who they were. They had the very low oxytocin, very high vasopressin, and they were in a state in which it was very hard to heal. They have a trauma history of some kind by definition, but they probably have less access to the healing powers of oxytocin, and almost certainly higher levels of chronic inflammation. So this picture is just to show you what I think is going on. Basically, vasopressin and most, not all, but most of the hormones that are called stress hormones are actually pro-inflammatory. They are fast strategies of defense. If there's a virus or something acutely emerges, an emergency, vasopressin tries to come to the rescue. Oxytocin essentially is a fire extinguisher. It's acting as an anti-inflammatory and an antioxidant. So it's giving us this capacity to live in the high oxygen environment of Earth. This is a slide I showed you earlier. And I only want to remind you that over time, oxytocin appeared, and it has all of these miraculous functions. So in summary, oxytocin is a comparatively modern hormone, and one which I argue allows us to be human. It's been associated with compassion and empathy. It is unique to mammals, although birds have their own version, another molecule called mesitocin. But what happened in mammals as we became more and more dependent on others and on birth and on nursing our young, we developed a series of adaptive strategies. These are based on sociality and, of course, cognition, and oxytocin supports all of that. Oxytocin has a unique role in mammalian sociality, and it helps to explain what people call the healing power of love. And I would love to go through with you or share with the audience the basic research that supports this. But let me say here, if we ask as an end to this little story, what is love? What are its origins? How does it heal? These are big questions. We don't have all the answers, but we're beginning to see and can say for sure there's a biology.

Plenty of love. There are relationships, and together these can help us. What we all want to do, I think, right now is save the world, save ourselves, heal our bodies and minds. And we've only in the last 100 years begun to appreciate how important biology is to that task. So I want to end by saying this is the power of love. It originates in the biology of birth and lactation that allows us to bond to and support others throughout life. Dostoevsky said it very clearly, the soul is healed by being with children. It's critical that we support and love the next generation, our children and each other. Using this new knowledge we have, we can understand we're not only supporting ourselves emotionally and others emotionally, we're promoting our own health and healing as well as those we love. Thank you.

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0: So I'm a geriatrician at UCSF, University of California, San Francisco. But I also study aging. I'm an aging researcher at the Buck Institute for Research on Aging up in Novato, just north of San Francisco. The Buck Institute is an independent scientific research organization, kind of like the Salk, but entirely focused on studying aging.
1: So for the next half hour or so, we're going to talk about, you know, you guys were asking some really great questions earlier about how can I be more resilient? And you heard a lot about exercise and about some other strategies to be more resilient. We're going to talk about what's coming down the line. What's the most exciting science that's happening out there? Real science that's turned into clinical trials that are happening right now to target aging, to try to improve resilience as we age. I have some financial disclosures you should know about. Since I'm a basic scientist and I do collaborate with industry to help bring ideas into reality, and one of those companies that we collaborate with helped to create a molecule that we're now using in clinical trials. Component health. So I'll point out when that becomes relevant later. We are all aging. We're all aging across our entire lives. It doesn't start when you turn 30 or 40 or 50 or 60. We're all aging. And in a way, you can think about our kind of our progress through life as this, when we're very young, we have a lot of resilience. You know, kids can get through anything and bounce back. When I was a kid, I slammed a car door on my finger and emerged unscathed. We gradually lose that resilience, though, as we get older. And this is one of the hallmarks of getting older. If I were to slam my car door, my finger in a car door now, I'd probably be in a cast for a few weeks. As we get older, we're also more exposed to gradual problems that come up with aging. And we'll talk about how you can measure these problems from the very clinical. Gradually, you have more and more pill bottles in your pill cabinet. Gradually, your medical record gets longer and longer. But also the molecules and the cells. And one way to think about this transition through life is that we go from being more resilient to being less resilient. And kind of the mirror image of less resilient is frailty. Frailty, a state of vulnerability, of loss of resilience. My favorite example of this, Dr. Whitson gave a great example, by the way, with her her dad and her grandkids getting the same virus, but then, you know, probably her

her dad was not going to be playing baseball the next day. One of my favorite examples is when shortly after I started my laboratory, a 22, 23-year-old research associate who was doing some work for me, doing a lot of pipetting at the benchtop and running experiments, and one day he came in with a cast on. He fell off his skateboard, and he broke his arm. He was fine, though. It got in the way of pipetting. He had to learn how to use a pipetter with his left hand. He learned pretty quick with that, by the way. But, you know, he was in a cast for a few weeks. He got better. He's fine. No problems. No lingering problems. It didn't affect his life in any meaningful way. But everyone in this audience and everyone who's watching, I think, knows that if you're an older adult and you fall, skateboard or otherwise, and you break a bone, and especially say that bone is your leg, your hip, that's not a small thing. That's a life-changing problem for many. And for some, it could be the beginning of the end of their life, even. It's a really big deal, even though it's just a broken bone. If my 23-year-old research associate had broken his leg instead of his arm, yeah, it would take him a little bit longer to recover from that, but he'd still be fine. But one broken bone has very, very different consequences if you're young and resilient, or if you're older and have lost some of that resilience. But it's not about your age. Age is not a number. This is one of the most important things that I want you guys to learn from me today. That age is not how long you've been on this planet. It's not the number on your driver's license. Age is about your health, your resilience, your function. And that number is only a shadow, a reflection, a rough estimate of what your aging really is. Aging is biology. I learned this when I started graduate school at University of Washington. And I was studying a genetic disease that caused kids to suddenly age really fast. It was a terrible, devastating genetic disease. But it was scientifically remarkable to me that one change in one gene, in one protein, could affect aging in their whole body so that, you know, an 8-year-old kid in some ways was aging like an 80-year-old. But that was a demonstration to me that aging is biology. It can be controlled. We can understand how it works. And that's what we're going to talk about for the rest of this time. But age is not a number. Remember that every time you talk to your doctors, too. Because this is really important. There's very few medical decisions. And sometimes when I'm feeling particularly ornery, I say that there are no medical decisions that should be made based on your age. Now, there are a lot of medical decisions that should be based on your aging. And one of my colleagues at UCSF has done some incredible work about helping to understand when we should begin or stop cancer screening, for example. But that should not be based on your age. If you're an 85-year-old person who's playing pickleball, bad news, you should probably get a colonoscopy. If you're an 85-year-old person who has Alzheimer's disease, who's having trouble walking or not able to walk anymore, who needs care in a nursing home, a colonoscopy is not going to improve your life. The age doesn't matter, but the aging does. I like to give you guys my conclusions in the beginning so you kind of know where we're going with this talk. That aging is biology. The impact of aging on health is driven by molecular and cellular processes that we can study, we can understand, and here's the really incredible thing, we can manipulate. These processes are modifiable. And in fact, the scientific field, are testing things that can target these processes, that can modify them in clinical trials right now. This is not science fiction. This is real science. We call that geroscience, targeting the biology of aging to improve human health. And geroscience may be an important path to improving, restoring resilience as we get older. You guys all know that aging is the major risk factor behind most of the chronic diseases that mostly affect most of us for most of our lives. Everything from diabetes to Alzheimer's disease, Parkinson's, osteoarthritis, osteoporosis, kidney disease. For all of these things, aging is the major

major risk factor. Meaning all else that's equal, you're more likely to get them the more advanced the state of your aging. We all know that. It's common sense. It's, you know, we observe it in everyday life, in our own lives. But it's such a dominant thing that we often don't think about it. If you go talk to your doctor about how can I help to prevent heart attacks, your doctor will talk to you about some really important stuff like controlling your blood pressure, stopping smoking, controlling your cholesterol, screening you for diabetes, and controlling your blood sugar. And these are all really, really important. Treating these things has helped to reduce the impact of heart disease on millions of people, helped to save and prolong millions of lives. We should pay a lot of attention to these cardiovascular risk factors. But what is the biggest risk factor for heart disease? Aging. And if you put them on the same graph, that's what it looks like. You almost can't tell the effect of smoking and blood pressure. And just how important are all those things? Really important. And so how incredibly important would it be if we could just shave a little bit off of the top of that aging bar by understanding the biology of aging that's driving that risk and being able to treat it? Alzheimer's disease, same idea. Whether you're a man or a woman, if you have diabetes, how physically active you are. There were some talks, Dr. Whitson and others talked about the genetics that can put you at risk for Alzheimer's disease, smoking. These are all really important too, but you put them in the same graph with aging and you almost can't tell that the rest are there. So if we could just shave a little bit off that top, we could make such an impact on millions and millions of people. Cardiovascular disease and Alzheimer's disease are two great examples of how aging drives all of this risk. And so therefore, it's not a coincidence if you or your friends or your family suddenly notice that, you know, my number of pills is proliferating. What are those pill bottles getting up to and when I close the cabinet door? Why does my doctor suddenly have so many things on his list? And every time I see my doctor, there's another problem that he tells me about. It's not a coincidence. If aging is driving all these things, then getting one indicates that you're at higher risk for getting another because it's the aging that's pushing everything. We call this multimorbidity in the geriatric field. It's the idea that things tend to run together, and so most people with one medical problem have other medical problems too. It's really important for studying how to best improve the health of older adults, because this is why geriatricians know it's not really good enough to see a doctor for your heart and see a doctor for your kidney and see a doctor for your lungs and see a doctor for this and that. They all have to talk and come up with a plan together because all those different problems, all those different diseases all affect each other too. So treating all of you, treating all of the problems, all treating the multimorbidity becomes really important as we get older. That's one example of how aging impacts our health as a risk factor for disease. And so we're more likely to get diseases as we get older. But there are other ways that aging impacts our health too, which can be just as important. So one is that our bodies change as we age, and sometimes in predictable ways that happen to basically all of us. Our kidney function gradually gets a little bit lower as we get older. And that's really important for how our bodies metabolize drugs, and also how we react to heat, for example. That's why heat waves can be so dangerous to older adults. But there's also that aging, since it affects every piece of our body, aging determines how we respond to a new problem, like that broken bone. So the fact that, you know, an older person who breaks their hip doesn't do as well afterwards as a young person isn't just because of the bone healing, it's because of how aging affects every other part of us too. I think of that as like a central processor or a prism through which a medical problem is projected and changes the way that we respond to it. Whether or not we have any age-related diseases, for example. And all of these things can have big impacts on staying independent and on staying alive. So aging affects our health in major ways. And I, as a geriatrician, I mostly work in hospitals. And so I'm trying to identify aging-related problems in the hospital and try to make people more resilient to those and help them recover faster from them. But these problems related to aging can all interact with each other. So you may be more likely to have a severe severe illness related to a respiratory infection, for example, and wind up with a bad pneumonia. And maybe as a consequence of that bad pneumonia, you get delirious, an acute confusional state
that's common with older people in the hospital and something that my laboratory studies. Along with getting delirious and confused, you get weak fast. Your muscles waste away the longer you stay in bed. And all of that can lead to disability. Unless you're resilient. Unless your body has enough resilience to bounce back from these problems and get you back to where you were before. And here's where the hope starts to come in. When I gave you that example of my research associate and an older adult breaking their bone, I hope I didn't give you the impression that getting older is bad. Getting older is good. Getting older is fun. And we saw an awesome example of that at lunchtime, right? Because resilience is also not a number. It's not about the age on your driver's license. And you can be resilient at any age. Like Dr. Whitson, I'm going to share a family anecdote. When my grandmother was 90, my grandmother was staunchly independent. When she was 94, she was living by herself, taking care of everything she needed to take care of, with, you know, a little help here and there. Anyone who looked at her, or any doctor who saw her, would say she was frail. She had a hard time walking around. She had a hard time reaching things. She got tired easily, but she was staunchly independent. And then she had a big stroke. A big stroke, the kind that starts off, the kind that leaves you not able to move one side of your body. And went to the hospital, was fortunately treated with medicines to break up that clot, but still, it was a big stroke. Any reasonable person would think that was the end of her independence. But it wasn't. As frail as she was, she bounced back from that stroke. She went to acute rehab, she learned to walk again, she got strong again, and she went home. And she went back to being independent. So as frail as she was, she had that resilience at 94. And so do many of you. One of my research goals is to figure out how to give that resilience to everybody. We can measure aging, we can observe and measure aging at every level of Zoom. So we've talked a lot today about how to measure aging, how to measure resilience and frailty, looking at the whole person. But you can also measure resilience, measure frailty, looking at the function of specific organ systems, physiology. How fast does your brain work? How strong are your muscles? And you can measure aging at the molecular level by measuring the biological processes that drive aging. And here's where the science gets really cool. We know what most of those biological processes are now. Many scientists around the world have been studying this for 30, 40 years. We call these the hallmarks of aging. They're molecular and cellular processes that drive, that are responsible for the changes that we see as getting older. Some of you might have heard some of these things. Who's heard about telomeres? Oh, a lot of people. We were talking earlier about mitochondria. Mitochondria are on that list. Who's heard of stem cells? Stem cell function is on that list, and a whole bunch of others. Cellular senescence, chronic inflammation, even the microbiome in your gut helps to determine how you age. So this is all biology. These are all mechanisms that we can measure, we can study, we can measure them in people, we can measure them and study them in the laboratory, and in the laboratory, we can manipulate them and show that by manipulating them, we can help organisms, model organisms, live longer and live healthier. To help you think about how to kind of categorize these things in your head, if you ask me, so put all that together, why do we age? How do we age? What's the biology behind that? There's three components to it. And this also helps to understand where the interventions and the drugs that are in clinical trials right now are coming from. Okay, so one piece of aging is damage. Just like an old car gets rusty over time, our cells, our molecules get a little rusty over time and can get a little bit stuck. That damage is an inevitable part of living. Living generates, so your mitochondria, in order to generate energy, create free radicals, for example, byproducts of oxygen. And those oxygen byproducts can bind to your DNA, they can bind to your proteins and damage them. You can't stop that from happening. It's just an inherent part of living. And so gradually over time, we accumulate damage. It turns out, though, that that's not the most important regulator of why we age at the pace we do. For example, animals that live a very short time, like the humble laboratory mouse,
mice only live about 2, maybe 3 years.

But mice accumulate damage at about the same rate that we do, even though we live for 100 years or 107 years, like we heard about before lunch. So it's not the rate of damage. It's not that mice are generating 50 times the damage that we are. Instead, this second category, stress response,

0: is in how they repair, how they respond to damage. We have much, much more robust and comprehensive and busy damage response pathways than a mouse does. And actually, if you put one of our genes into a mouse that repairs damage, you can make that mouse healthier because now it's repairing damage better. So how we react to damage is really important. And this, I'm kind of making this parallel on purpose. This, I'm talking about molecular damage, you know, fixing DNA mutations, refolding proteins. But we're talking about resilience today. And this is true for the whole person, that is you also. You know, how we respond to a stress is more important than the stress itself. So there's damage, there's how we react to damage, and then there's also when there's enough damage that happens in the wrong place at the wrong time, it can cause a bigger problem, a problem that's takes on a life of its own. So one example of this are going back to mitochondria, the powerhouses of the cell. You need your mitochondria to generate energy so your cells can do everything else, including repairing damage. So if your mitochondria get too damaged, your cells can't do other stuff too, and that causes other problems, kind of a cascade, a waterfall of problems. Stem cells, if stem cells get damaged enough, they can't replenish your tissues, and that becomes a problem unto itself. So fixing these consequences of aging can be really important. And that's why many of the therapies that are emerging into clinical trials do one of two things. They either enhance our damage responses, they activate our stress response pathways, they make our cells more resilient, help to rejuvenate our cells, or they address, fix these consequences of aging. Things like improving mitochondrial function or stem cells, or clearing out senescent cells, which we can talk about later. I want to tell you also how important basic science has been in advancing this field of understanding aging. These are worms, little tiny worms. They're about 1 or 2 millimeters long. If I was holding one in my hand, you couldn't even tell. They're everywhere. Worms are a popular model organism to study all sorts of biology in the laboratory because a worm has many fewer genes than we do. It has many fewer cells than we do. It's transparent. You can see through it. And you can actually, you can count every single cell a worm has. It's so simple that you can understand it. And so we use that as a model to understand very basic processes that happen in our bodies too. I don't expect that to convince you. I mean, they're worms. How can we possibly learn something interesting about people by studying worms? Well, first of all, what's different about those three worms? Size, shape.
1: Wrinkles.
0: Yeah, the one on the bottom looks pretty wrinkled and doesn't look like it's moving as smoothly. It's old. That's an old worm. Now, an old worm is only 2 weeks old, but that's old age for a worm. However, that means that you can study the life of millions and millions of worms in a year. So it's a good organism for studying aging, too. And to make a long story short, a scientist at UCSF named Cynthia Kenyon decided she wanted to study aging in worms. She wanted to identify genes that would regulate aging in worms, and she found one. She found a gene where if she made one change, and think back to when I was talking about the kids with premature aging that I studied in grad school. If she made one change in one gene, she could make the worms live 50% longer. I mean, that's amazing, but they're still worms, right? Let's see if there's a real aging geek in the audience. Does anyone know what that gene was involved in, what that gene controlled? It still is the biggest effect on aging you can get from it that we've observed from a single gene in any organism. What is that gene? It turns out that gene is the worm version of the insulin and insulin-like growth factor pathway. If you study centenarians, humans, not worms, who make it to 100 in good health, the most common gene variants, genetic changes that you see in centenarians are changes in the insulin and insulin-like growth factor signaling pathway. It's the same. And we learned this by studying worms 30 years ago. So basic science and several of the drugs that are now in clinical trials to try to improve human health by targeting aging work through

those pathways. So by studying worms, we help to improve our own health too. And mice. The National Institutes of Health supports a multi-center national clinical trial program to test drugs for aging, to try to help X live longer and healthier, except that multi-center clinical trial program uses mice. That's called the Interventions Testing Program. It's been running for about 15 years now, and it's identified about a dozen drugs that will make a healthy mouse live longer and healthier. Many of those dozen drugs are drugs that are currently being used with people, and some of you may be taking some of them. So by learning that they help help with healthy aging and resilience in mice, we help to build a case that we should be testing that in people too. We should be running clinical trials with these drugs to see if they can prolong healthy aging. And so we are. And the mice are helping to tell us which drugs to do that with. So basic science is really important. Please support basic science. This is how we get discoveries out of the laboratory and make it impact your own lives. So this all leads to the geroscience hypothesis, that interventions that target mechanisms of aging, and sometimes we call these gerotherapeutics, therapies that target target aging, will prevent, mitigate, or treat many different diseases and conditions of aging at the same time. And so help people not just live longer, not necessarily, but help them be healthier longer and help them be more resilient. How do we get that into people? How do we prove that hypothesis in people? And how do we do clinical trials of aging? That sounds a little crazy. How do you do a clinical trial is going to test if what? If you live 50 years longer? That doesn't sound very feasible. Well, a lot of people have been thinking about this for a long time now, and scientists and researchers actually have a pretty good idea of how we can run clinical trials to show that drugs or other therapies can make people more resilient, make people healthier for longer, in a way that can even help drugs get approved for these reasons by the FDA. This is actually kind of a solved problem. We know how to do it. No drugs have gone through this yet, but we know how to test them. Just so you know, three big ideas for how you would do a clinical trial that targets aging. One is by testing a drug to see if it improves intrinsic capacity. I'm going to talk more about that at the end. Intrinsic capacity is a way of measuring all of you at once, all of the function, all of the resilience you have in one number. Another way is by trying to delay or prevent multimorbidity. So not just trying to prevent one disease, but trying to prevent a bunch of diseases at the same time. And you can run a clinical trial to do that. Or targeting geriatric syndromes. These are big problems that affect lots of people, but they're not just from one cause. You know, it's not just that you have a heart attack because an artery got blocked. It's because you're falling because of all sorts of problems in all sorts of different systems from head to toe. It's part your brain, part your heart, part your lungs, part your sensation, your fingers. It's all sorts of stuff. Because they're multifactorial and complex, geriatric syndromes represent the problems of aging. And if you can prevent or treat geriatric syndromes, you're probably doing a lot of other good too. So clinical trials can target geriatric syndromes like falls or frailty. And these clinical trials, broadly, you can think of would happen in one of two frameworks. One, health span type trials are longer clinical trials, maybe a few years long, where you're trying to slow a problem or prevent a problem and keep people functional, keep people independent. So slowing the onset of chronic disease, for example. The other, especially relevant to today, is resilience. So using resilience as a way of knowing if a therapy is helping someone to be healthier in general. So giving someone a therapy before a surgery, before chemotherapy, when they're in the hospital with pneumonia, and seeing if that therapy helps them recover faster. This has the advantage of, well, for one, these are really important moments in people's lives. And as a geriatrician who works in the hospital, I wish I had more tools to help people bounce back faster. But it also lets you run clinical trials faster because you don't have to wait 3 years after a hip fracture to know if that hip fracture has impacted someone's health. And these clinical trials are happening. At last count, something like 100 or so
mostly early stage, mostly relatively small, but still 100 or so clinical trials happening all over the country that are testing interventions that target the biology of aging to improve health, mostly in older adults. And some of these, many of these are happening in California, but all over the country with a variety of different drugs and other interventions. And in fact, there's so many that the NIH has funded two national networks to help to facilitate these trials happening faster. Your tax dollars at work. One of these national networks is called the Translational Geroscience Network. Very much like a cancer clinical trial network, its goal is to help make it easier for scientists to run these clinical trials that target aging and standardize them so that we can compare results between one and the other. The other, which I'm one of the leaders of, is called the Geroscience Education and Training Network. Why isn't this field moving faster? Why aren't we doing more clinical trials? Mostly because there's not enough scientists who have all of the different background that you need to run this kind of clinical trial. There are a lot of cancer specialists. There's not a lot of geriatricians who are also clinical trialists who also understand the biology enough to run these clinical trials. So our network is trying to teach, trying to bring more people into the field, and trying to teach young scientists how to run these types of clinical trials so we can move the whole field faster. Briefly, I'll mention my own interest in my own lab. I study the biology of ketone bodies and how that regulates aging. We were talking about ketogenic diets earlier, so many of you have probably heard of ketone bodies. To make a long story very short, ketone bodies are an important source of energy for your cells that can help to compensate for challenges that your cells have when we get older in processing glucose for energy. But ketone bodies also interact with those hallmarks of aging. They directly, they affect how your body processes misfolded proteins, inflammation, stem cells, and other things. And ketone bodies, that those biological functions of ketone bodies, many of them are relevant to resilience. They help to control energy for your body, the chronic inflammation that makes it harder to heal or saps your energy, loss of muscle that you experience if you're lying in bed in the hospital for too long. So I did a lot of experiments with ketone bodies in the lab. I did lots of experiments with mice, but I wanted to know how this could help the health of the people that I treat. And so my big goal was to test ketone bodies in frailty, that mirror image of resilience. Because what we think we know about the biology of frailty is that you have a harder time getting energy from glucose, you have chronic inflammation, and you lose your muscle mass faster. And all of these three features are affected biologically by ketone bodies in mice. And of course, I'm happy to make mice less frail, but I'd much rather make you less frail. So we want to test that. So we're running a multi-center clinical trial to test ketone bodies in people who are pre-frail, who are just beginning to slow down, beginning to show the biology of frailty. And this is a collaboration with the University of Connecticut and Ohio State. And we're both testing the biology. We want to know, do ketone bodies work the same way in people as they do in mice? That's an important first step. But at the same time, we're also going to find out whether giving people ketone bodies will make them less frail, will make them stronger and faster and more resilient. This study is currently underway, and hopefully it'll be finished in about 2 years. And then we'll know if the work that I would, the very basic science work that I was doing with mice and with test tubes can actually be applied to improve people's health. That's the sort of clinical trial that we need to do a lot more of. But finally, I want to tell you about the big moonshot. And that is, are there drugs out there now which target the biology of aging and which might actually be gerotherapeutics? Might be drugs that could prevent or delay a number of diseases of aging. And how would we know that? How would we run one of these clinical trials? So I gave you some examples of, we can run these clinical trials. We know what outcomes we would use. I showed you some frameworks, how we would do it. Now I'm going to show you some examples that people are either running now or trying to run. One of them is called TAME, Targeting Aging with Metformin. TAME would be a large, metformin is one of these drugs that might, we don't know, that might work through those repair pathways to broadly delay the effects of aging. The group that designed TAME
decided to use multimorbidity as a primary outcome. TAME was designed about 10 years ago now. TAME has had trouble getting funding, in part because it's hard to convince some people that one drug could delay cardiovascular disease and dementia and other diseases all at the same time. But TAME is a template, is a model for how we would run a large clinical trial to show that a drug actually does target aging. The goal of TAME was to get an FDA indication for metformin for preventing multimorbidity. And you know, TAME doesn't have to be about metformin. This is an example of how to run a large trial to get a drug approval for a condition that represents aging. I mentioned intrinsic capacity as another potential FDA indication. Intrinsic capacity is a way of measuring function in a bunch of different areas of your health. Cognitive health, physical health, you know, how strong you are, how mobile you are, psychological health, how socially connected you are, your mood, your mission, sensory health, how well can you see, how well can you hear, vitality, your nutritional state, are you well-fed, are your muscles strong? Putting all these things together gives you a composite, comprehensive idea of how healthy you are, how well you're aging. You can measure intrinsic capacity in a bunch of different ways. Intrinsic capacity gradually declines as we get older. That's just a different way of saying that we get less resilient as we get older. But intrinsic capacity is a diagnosis. It's a diagnosis that your doctor can make that your intrinsic capacity is declining. And since it's a diagnosis, it could become an indication for a drug too. That if you're starting to slow down, your intrinsic capacity is dropping, maybe that's the time that your doctor should think about prescribing you a drug that would improve your intrinsic capacity. That's the big idea behind the ARPA-H Prosper program. Your tax dollars at work, trying to change your lives. ARPA-H is the Advanced Research Project Agency for Healthcare. It funds big moonshot ideas that might really change things for millions of people in healthcare. And there's an ARPA-H project that's currently launching to test whether a drug that's already out there can slow or reverse age-related decline in intrinsic capacity and get an FDA indication for that. The vision of the architects of Prosper is that you'll be tracking your health with your doctor too, but using an app on your phone or some simple things you can do at home, but you're tracking your own health in a quantitative way, and that will tell you when your intrinsic capacity is starting to drop. And if it's starting to drop, now this is before anything bad happens. This is before you fall. It's before you get frail. But if your intrinsic capacity is starting to drop, you go talk to your doctor, and maybe it's time we start this drug, this gerotherapeutic, that will help to improve your intrinsic capacity and prevent problems from happening. That's the big idea behind Prosper. And if it goes well, and you never know in science, but if it goes well, this might be a reality in just a few years. Another thing to tell you about is the XPRIZE, a global competition that similarly is about stimulating solutions to big problems. One of the first XPRIZEs was for the first non-government to put a person into space about 20 years ago. The latest XPRIZE is about extending our health span. It's about reversing that age-related decline in brain function, immune function, and muscle function. And it is crazy ambitious. The goal is to restore 20 years of function in just a one-year clinical trial. But the people designing it are among the best aging scientists in the world. And that doesn't mean that someone's going to actually be able to do this, but it means that these are serious clinical trials that will really measure the effect of drugs and other interventions on aging and will give us a real good sense of what interventions are useful and may also lead to FDA indications. We're a part of an XPRIZE team at the Buck Institute. We're collaborating with University of Toulouse to broadly to combine the best of geriatric care, all the things you've been hearing about today, about exercise, about reviewing your medications, about fixing hearing and vision problems, and intrinsic capacity-focused geriatric intervention, together with potential gerotherapeutic drugs or compounds. Because probably the way to have the biggest impact is to do the best possible geriatric care plus cutting-edge science together. And finally, I want to end with, this all, I hope, gives you a lot of hope
that there will be many tools to

0: restore your resilience in the very near future. This is not science fiction anymore. Studying aging, doing clinical trials, bringing aging research into clinical practice is real. But here are some things you can do today as a geriatrician. If you're facing a big health stress tomorrow, if you're going in for a surgery, if you're getting ready for chemotherapy, here are some big ideas. First, think about prehabilitation. You've all heard of rehabilitation, right? Wouldn't it be better to not need rehabilitation, to do that up front? That's called prehabilitation. Many medical centers these days have prehabilitation clinics before surgery, for example, to get you in the best possible shape for a surgery. A key part of that is exercise, but other parts too, like optimizing your medications, taking off medications you don't need anymore, things like that. Review your medications, absolutely. Update your advanced directives. Don't forget that by the time you need your advanced directive, it's too late to do it. So do it ahead of time. Do it now. Do it 20 years ago. There's a great tool made by my colleagues at UCSF called Prepare for Your Care, because advanced directives, honestly, they sound pretty daunting. It's serious. It's legal stuff. It's hard to know what to do and if you're doing it right. Prepare for Your Care makes that simple. It breaks it down to the two basic components of an advanced directive. What do you want, and who do you want to make sure it happens? And walks you through really easy step-by-step and in multiple languages how to put that into legal documents. So prepare for your care. Prepare your go bag. If you might be going to the hospital, have your go bag ready to go. And these are, when I'm working in a hospital, this is sort of my checklist for, did you remember to bring this? Did you remember to bring that? And if not, ask your family to get it. Your glasses and your hearing aids. You need to see and hear what's happening. Make sure you bring them with you. Dentures, because you need to eat and talk. Dentures are important for expressing yourself, too. Your charger for your phone. Bring your list of medications, because as much high tech as there is in medicine these days, the only person who really knows what medicines you're taking is you. So bring that list and tell us. Your advanced directive, of course. Bring your toothbrush. Bring a warm sweater. Bring a cardigan to wear so your back's not open with the hospital gowns. And then it's actually really important medically that the hospital be a more home-like, familiar place and that you not go crazy from boredom. This is important for your brain health. So bring things that will make the hospital room a little more home-like, a familiar blanket, some pictures, things like that. And bring stuff so that you don't go crazy. Bring stuff to do. Bring stuff to read. Bring your laptop. Keeping your brain active and busy is actually really important for keeping your brain healthy, including in the hospital. And then keep an eye out, because it's not going to be too long before we're adding geroscience and we're adding other interventions to this space for how you can stay more resilient for longer. And you are a key part of this. Clinical research involves people partnering with scientists to advance science and figure out what works and what helps. So these clinical trials I mentioned are happening all over the country, including here in San Diego, including up in the Bay Area. Find out what's happening near you and be a part of it. We want not just your help. We want to know what you want, what's important to you, what sort of trials should we be doing, what should we be trying to improve, and we need your help in finding out if these things work. So get involved. It's an exciting time for geroscience, and I hope that you'll all join in. So thank you very much for your attention.
1: Thank you so much, Dr. Newman. Okay. Our first question, we've heard a lot about biological age today, and I want to know what impacts how we biologically age, and why do some people age biologically faster than others?
0: Yeah, we all age at different paces, and this is part of why, you know, it's not just the number on your driver's license, but why do some of us age at different rates? Well, some of that's genetics, like I mentioned, but a lot of it is the environment in which we live. I don't know if you've heard of the term social drivers of health, things like access to food, security of housing, wealth and income. The biggest difference, if you look kind of county by county or city by city, the biggest difference in life expectancy is associated with how wealthy those counties or towns are. So social drivers of health are social drivers of aging too. And that's through biology. Social drivers of health work through biology. We talked a little bit earlier today about people experiencing homelessness a couple blocks away. Experiencing homelessness dramatically accelerates your aging. And we actually know this from studies of people experiencing homelessness. They fall, they get frail, they have mobility problems, they have vision problems, they get chronic diseases of aging 20 or 30 years faster than the general population. And they mostly die of chronic diseases of aging. So homelessness is a dramatic accelerator of aging. So that's one of the important determinants in, you know, why is one person age faster or slower than another person? A lot of it is about these social drivers of health.
1: Great. And here's a question we think a lot about at the Stein Institute. How do we ensure that interventions don't just extend lifespan, but extend health span across diverse populations?
0: Yeah, every part of that question is important. So one thing is, when we're doing clinical trials, what do we want to show? What do we want to achieve? That's built into how you design a clinical trial. And most of us are not so interested in just living longer. Most of us want to be healthier, more functional. So that's how we should be running clinical trials, to test things that target aging. And mostly it is how we're running clinical trials. The idea of having fewer chronic diseases or having them later. Or testing recovery from a surgery so that you recover faster. These are things that are really meaningful and help us to stay functional longer. The good news, though, is that in the laboratory, where we have a lot more experience with treating mice with things that might slow aging, it's actually, you don't really make a mouse or a person live longer without making them healthier in some way. So by making someone healthier, they probably will live longer, but they'll live longer in better health. We already have an example of that, an example to follow and to aspire to. And these are centenarians. So centenarians who make it to 95 or 100 or beyond, independent and in good shape. Centenarians often, everyone will die eventually, but centenarians often have a very small period of poor health, of disability, at the very end of their life. But they're independent right up until that. And that's, I think, what we can aspire to if we can give everyone the same biology as centenarians have.
1: Great. Okay, last question. Someone's asking about willpower. Can you speak to the power of willpower when it comes to someone's recovery and their resilience? This is a great question.
0: It's really important. And another way of saying, well, part of willpower, I suppose, is purpose, having meaning. Why are you doing what you're doing? Why do you want to do it? We talked a little bit about that in the panel before lunch. Having that purpose is actually really important to recovering from stresses and to aging in a healthy way, and aging well, aging longer. People who have purpose have better health than people who have lost their purpose. But you can fix that. You can find your purpose, and it's never too late. You know, when we get older, when we retire, as our children grow up, as our grandchildren grow up, you can lose a sense of purpose. What's next? You know, that part of my life is done. Why am I here? But you can rediscover a sense of purpose and rediscover ways that you make an impact on the world. And it's never too late. Our lunchtime entertainment was another great example of that. You can find your purpose, and your doctor may even have tools to help you do that. I know that there's some research studies about there's an app for that, right? About apps that can help you think about what is your purpose. And this can be really important in protecting your health.
1: That is such a great way to wrap up your talk, the importance of purpose and value-driven activities and resilience. Thank you so much, Dr. Newman, for a fantastic talk. That was so great. Thank you.

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And it's my pleasure to kick off our final session of what's been a really terrific day. And our session is going to be focused on stem cells and precancer. Before I do that, I'm the Deputy Director of the Sanford Stem Cell Discovery Center. So let me give a little plug for what the Discovery Center does. Our mission is really dedicated to transforming groundbreaking stem cell research into real-world therapies that improve human health. We foster innovation in regenerative medicine to accelerate the translation of foundational discoveries into life-changing treatments. And we really do that through three core pillars focused on research, education, and public outreach. And our center has a multitude of programs, including grants, fellowships, internships, seminar series, public education initiatives, and the generation of online content that's resulted in over 4 million views of our stem cell related content. And we're really proud of that. And over the next couple of days, if you have an opportunity to meet our faculty and our team, I encourage you to talk to them and to do that and to learn more about it. Cancer, Alzheimer's, diabetes, heart disease, number one risk factor for each of these diseases is aging. In fact, by the time we turn just 28 years old, aging becomes the leading risk factor for disease and death. And that tells us that even when we're quite young, the seeds of disease, like precancer, are starting to take root. But we believe that aging isn't just a backdrop to the development of cancer. It's an active biological process that reshapes the landscape that enables cancer and other diseases to emerge in the first place. And that actually gives us quite a lot of hope. It means that by understanding, targeting, and treating the underlying causes of aging, we have the opportunity to simultaneously delay and prevent the onset of multiple age-related diseases and to extend human health span. Now, I'm sure you all know what lifespan is, but the term I just used, health span, might be a new one for some of you. Health span is the time in our life that we live free of major disease. That is the time in our life where we're healthy. Extending human health span means compressing the period of our lives marked by morbidity. This is really the key to addressing the rising burden of chronic illness and sustaining vitality so that we not only live longer, but healthier lives. And we think that the key to doing this lies in stem cells. So stem cells are very rare cells present within many of our different tissues. And I like to describe these stem cells as having three superpowers. They self-renew to make more of themselves. They differentiate to produce all of the specialized cell types within their tissue. And they have exceptional longevity. This is what makes stem cells the masters of regeneration. When we get injured, when we get sick, when our cells die, our stem cells are there to replace those cells and keep us healthy. Now, in my lab, our goal has been to crack the stem cell longevity code. And the primary type of stem cells that we study are called hematopoietic or blood-forming stem cells. These stem cells live in our bone marrow and represent about 0.005% of all the blood cells there. These stem cells are like a blank slate, but can differentiate where they produce expansive progenitor cells that give rise to any and all of our specialized blood cells. This means that our stem cells replace our red blood cells that carry oxygen, our platelets that help with clotting, and all of our various immune cells that are involved in inflammation, producing antibodies, and fighting infection. Now, we have over 35 trillion blood cells in our body. 35 trillion cells so small, you can't see them without a microscope, but in the spirit of today, if you laid them end to end, they could nearly traverse the distance from Earth to the moon. That means in a normal day, we make hundreds of billions of blood cells. In fact, we make 2 million red blood cells every second. And that doesn't account for when we get sick or bleed and blood cell production needs to go into overdrive. And all of that regeneration is preserved throughout our entire life by 100,000 stem cells. Now imagine what happens when stem cells malfunction. If they can't replenish themselves through self-renewal, we can't regenerate and we develop degenerative diseases. In the blood, that can be something like bone marrow failure. If our stem cells self-renew too much and we produce too many cells, we get cancer. If the stem cells produce cells in the wrong proportions, it can be disastrous. Too few red blood cells, anemia, too many inflammatory cells, chronic inflammation, the wrong number of platelets, clotting disorders, too few BRT cells, we can become immune compromised. And all of these problems tend to occur with aging.
So even though stem cells are hardwired for longevity, they also age. So what do we need to do? We need to identify what gives stem cells their long life, understand where those systems break down, and we need to develop ways to intervene to preserve stem cell fitness and health throughout life. Now, I think we're starting to make major breakthroughs to really crack this stem cell longevity code. And the answer has been stress. So this is sort of intuitive for all of us. We know that stress is bad for our health. We can see it on the outside. We feel it on the inside. But it turns out that stem cells are masters at preventing and reducing stress. I like to say that stem cells are Zen cells. But how does a stem cell experience stress? Well, we found that they experience stress in their protein. So our cells need to make lots of protein, and they do it very, very quickly. This is stressful and leads to lots of mistakes. And these erroneous proteins that arise from these mistakes pile up like trash inside our cell, causing malfunction. Now, our research enabled us to measure protein production in individual stem cells in the body, and we found that stem cells produce protein much slower than other kinds of cells. This prevents those mistakes and prevents trash from piling up. But as we age, those quality control systems get challenged, the trash starts to pile up, and our stem cells start to malfunction and diseases emerge. And so when this trash starts to pile up, our stem cells start to rewire their genetic programs to turn on special stress response proteins. This is like calling in the reinforcements. They crank up their auxiliary systems, and that helps them to prevent and eliminate trash. And on the surface, this is a good thing. Stem cells are doing everything in their power to clear that trash, to preserve their fitness, to keep us young and healthy. But what are these stress factors? Well, meet heat shock factor 1, or HSF1. Fanny Zhao, an outstanding PhD student in the lab, discovered that this is the superhero protein that comes to the rescue of our stem cells. As we age, HSF1 turns on in our stem cells and activates a program to keep the protein trash out and keep our stem cells healthy. But it turns out that this superhero also brings along some new villains. When HSF1 turns on, it doesn't just help our healthy stem cells, it can supercharge those mutant precancerous stem cells. Now, the type of precancerous condition we study is called clonal hematopoiesis. So imagine for a second that we have 100,000 individual stem cells. Through our lives, some of those stem cells will start to acquire genetic mutations. Most of those mutations don't matter, but some of them, like in the gene DNMT3A, affect the stem cells by altering that self-renewal superpower. When this happens in our blood, those mutant stem cells start to take over, and they become overrepresented and even dominant amongst the stem cells over time. This is a condition called clonal hematopoiesis that is extraordinarily prevalent in older people and has no approved treatment. It's associated with an increased risk of cardiovascular disease, inflammation, cancer, and death. Now, the strange thing is that these stem cell mutations that cause clonal hematopoiesis, they often occur early in life, but their effect isn't really seen until old age. So the context matters here. Something happens when we age that essentially pours fuel on this fire

and accentuates the clonal advantage of these mutant stem cells. Now, we found that the normal age-related activation of HSF1 is what's supercharging these mutant stem cells to drive their expansion. So that's telling us that the normal physiological changes that occur to oppose the effects of aging are actually being weaponized to set the stage for cancer. And so we've taken nature's longevity blueprint from stem cells, and as AJ from my lab presented earlier, we've engineered a version 2.0. When we're doing this, we can prevent stress and avoid the pitfalls of aging that cause disease. And so by unlocking the mysteries hidden within our stem cells, we're empowering development of new therapies to eliminate disease, extend human health span and longevity, and to save lives. Let me just take a brief moment to thank the amazing team in my lab, our outstanding collaborators, and our sources of funding.

0: We're going to be talking about symptom management and quality of life. And people often talk colloquially about whether or not the cure is worse than the disease. And I think that many of you who experienced side effects from effective treatments might have considered that question yourself. So it's a real honor to drill into this question of how can we feel as well as possible? How can we maximize the quality of our life, even as we are working to control the disease and cure the disease? So we'll have two brief talks and then a panel discussion to complete our session. So to lead us off, I want to introduce Lindsay Hampson, who is an associate professor in the Department of Urology and the chair of education, vice chair of education and the residency director in urology, to speak with us first for a moment talking about managing lower urinary tract symptoms and sexual function symptoms. So thank you, Lindsay.
1: Thanks. It's great to be here and to see some faces in the audience that I know. It's really a pleasure to be able to talk about this topic, which I think is really important and sometimes can come as an afterthought. And really, I think the big thing to know is that there are people like me and others who can help with symptoms after treatment or during treatment. And so if you have symptoms, have friends, family, patients with symptoms, it's just really important to know that there are opportunities for improvement. And hopefully I'll talk a little bit today about some of those opportunities, but know that, you know, these are discussions that that we can continue to have. So in terms of disclosure, it's really only related to some funding, which is actually quite relevant here. I do some NIH-sponsored research on how to help patients make decisions about urinary incontinence after prostate cancer treatment. So that's a big passion of mine. And today we're going to talk mainly about some urinary symptoms, mainly incontinence, and then about sexual dysfunction as well. So a lot of people, the first thing that we need to assess when somebody comes and it has urinary incontinence is really to talk about what type of incontinence they have. And there can be many different types of incontinence, and they really help to drive our treatment decisions. So it's really helpful, I think, to just think of this kind of broad overview of incontinence. So you can come and you can see a urologist in clinic because you have urinary leakage, but depending on what's causing it is really going to drive what options we have for treatment. So stress incontinence is something that we typically will see after treatment for prostate cancer, specifically prostatectomy. And that's really a problem where you've lost some muscle tone of the external sphincter. And so usually this presents as people who say that they have leakage when they're doing activities, coughing, lifting something heavy. Even if they have severe incontinence, it can be they're fine when they're lying down at night in bed, but as soon as they get up or stand up from a chair, they're having leakage.

Urge incontinence is different and treated differently. Urge is really related to the bladder muscle itself. And so when we think about urge incontinence, we're thinking about overactivity of that bladder muscle. And in the prostate cancer world, I think often we see this either when people have had really enlarged prostates over time, that this is something that develops over time. It's pretty insidious. And so sometimes people say, well, my prostate's gone. I don't have a big prostate anymore. But if you did have a big prostate for a long time, you could develop some overactivity of the bladder. Or we see it in relation to people who have had radiation treatment. Mixed incontinence is also, you know, can happen. And that's really where you have both of these problems and they're treated differently. Overflow is a situation where you can't empty your bladder well. And often this is because you no longer have the sensation that your bladder is full. And so you're leaking because your bladder simply can't hold anymore and it's kind of leaking that overflow. So, you know, whenever I talk to people about incontinence, I always, you know, tell people that even a small amount of leakage can be bothersome. And I think it's helpful to think about the fact that even a few drops of leakage, you know, can be impactful to somebody's quality of life. And so when you're seeing, you know, somebody in follow-up and they're saying, you know, yeah, it's okay. I, you know, have a little bit of leakage, but not much. You know, even that small amount of leakage can really be impactful. And we've done studies here. In fact, Dr. Cooperberg did a study that looked at small amounts of leakage and how much they drive quality of life for people. So it's important to remember that, you know, all leakage can be, you know, bothersome and can be treated. So even if you just think, well, I only have a small amount, you could still be a candidate for treatment. There's lots of different workarounds for incontinence. And, you know, some of you may know some of these, you know, pads and diapers, and we can get into all kinds of discussions about what types of those, you know, people use. There's something like the Apex system, which is up on the top left, which is like briefs that you can wear that help collect urine, condom catheters, which are challenging, but some people will use in certain situations. And I think that, goal is to know about these products so that you can use them if you want them, but also know that there are also fixes. So it doesn't have to just be workarounds for leakage. Penile clamps are something that some people find really useful. These are literally giving you a device that constricts the urethra and prevents you from leaking. And there are lots of different devices that are available. We have one that we give out commonly in clinic for people to try that's called the Cunningham clamp, which is the second one down there. But, you know, you can go on Amazon and see all different ones. And I actually really like this. This is taken from Dr. Breyer, my partner's research, that shows like what patients really like about these. And it shows the cost of them. So you can kind of see the ups and the downsides. And I've even had patients who have made their own. So in terms of evaluation, again, we're really talking about getting a good history when people come in. And that means we want to understand what your story is. The biggest differentiator in my mind between understanding why someone's leaking, is it stress, is it urge, is it both, is really understanding when they're leaking and how they're leaking. And so those are questions about when the leakage occurs, when it doesn't occur, what things might cause the leakage to occur are really important. Some people only need that kind of information gathering to really understand what type of leakage they have and to give treatment options for it. And there are other people who will need further evaluation to look at things anatomically. Sometimes that can involve urinating and then getting an ultrasound of the bladder to see how well you're emptying. Sometimes it can mean using a camera called a cystoscope, which is about the size of a small catheter, probably smaller than the one that you had when you had a prostatectomy, if you had one, that goes in the urethra and actually can look on the inside at the bladder, at the prostate, at the sphincter. And then I would say more rarely, sometimes urodynamics can be useful. And that's really a study of the bladder function itself, which involves placing a very tiny catheter into the urethra and bladder, filling up the bladder, and then understanding how the bladder functions. So all of these things can be useful adjuncts. In terms of urge-related incontinence, as I said before, this is really incontinence that happens because of a bladder muscle overactivity. And the typical symptoms that we hear when people have urge incontinence are, you know, as soon as I knew that I needed to urinate, I had to rush to the bathroom. I couldn't get there in time before leaking. You know, as soon as I heard water turned on, I leaked because I couldn't hold it. And a lot of people will say, you know, well, I urinate and then I feel only 10 minutes later that I have to urinate again, even though not much else is coming out.

These are very typical urge symptoms. There are some bladder irritants that you can kind of play around with to see if it helps. And there are some people who find great improvement by eliminating these bladder irritants from their diet. I always tell people you still have to live your life though. So take it with a grain of salt. There are medications, and I would say emerging evidence is really showing that this newer class of medications called beta-3 agonists is really helpful. Anticholinergics were used in the past a lot to treat these symptoms, but had a lot of side effects. And the good news is that these new medications have many fewer, if any, side effects and can be very effective. So that's great news and kind of a newer treatment in the last 5 years. And then there are other treatments too. So there are more kind of a diversity of other options, and you can talk with a urologist to decide if these might be applicable to you. They include posterior tibial nerve stimulation, injecting Botox into the bladder, same Botox that you get in the forehead, but you put it in the bladder, and something like neurostimulation, which can control the bladder muscle, nerves that control the bladder muscles. In terms of incontinence after prostatectomy, you know, this typically when we see stress-related leakage, and that's activity-related leakage, it's after somebody's had their prostate removed surgically. And we know looking at large data sets like Medicare that look at a big swath of our population that about 30% of men will have leakage afterwards. We are very lucky here at UCSF to have excellent prostate cancer surgeons, and so our rates of incontinence here are quite low. But despite that, we know that there are many people who will have leakage as a result of prostatectomy. And we know there are some factors that contribute to this. Age, if you're older at the time of undergoing prostatectomy, you're more likely to have leakage afterwards. If you have a larger prostate, your sphincter length, which is just anatomically kind of what you were born with. And if you've had radiation, that's probably the biggest impact in terms of your continence. We know that you can get improvement up to 2 years out. We have good UCSF data that show that. Although I will say that there's very few people who really get improvement after 1 year. So we typically will tell people that there's this kind of curve during the first year. You'll see some improvement over time, and you will reach a plateau at some point. And some people hit that plateau at 3 months, some at 6 months, some at a year. Very few will continue to improve and hit their plateau after a year. So if you're dealing with leakage, you know, yes, you're going to see improvement until a time, but when it plateaus, if that leakage is bothersome, then, you know, there are options for treatment if that's something that's interesting to you. A lot of people ask about Kegel exercises, and this is something that we really emphasize ahead of time and after prostate removal surgery. And really, pelvic muscle exercises like Kegels are designed to improve your pelvic floor. So your pelvic floor is a series of muscles like a hammock, and they support your bladder, your prostate, and your urethra. And your external sphincter is kind of part of that muscle complex. And if you can learn how to activate that muscle complex, you can help prevent leakage. Kegel exercises are best if they're held for a period of time. So if you do a Kegel exercise, you want to try to hold that contraction to strengthen it, and also repetition. So we know that if you do repetitions, just like if you were lifting weights in the gym, you're going to help to improve those muscles. There's a lot of different Kegel resources, and I think at UCSF, we give patients some internal resources. A nice one also on YouTube is Michelle Kenway. I have no relation to her or, like, you know, personal interaction with her at all, but I just think she teaches it in a really good way. And she's from New Zealand, so she has a really nice accent too. So I've heard that a lot of people who like those. Pelvic floor PT, how is that different than Kegels? Pelvic floor PT is really working with a pelvic floor physical therapist who's trained to administer pelvic floor therapy. They can often incorporate things like biofeedback so that you make sure you're actually doing the Kegel exercise correctly. So it can be very useful to meet with somebody to really guide your work in pelvic floor rehab in the beginning, especially. And I will say just one comment on Kegels. We know from data that Kegels can help improve your time to continence. That means after your prostate removal surgery, if you do Kegels, we've actually shown that it improves your getting continent faster. But if you look at the long term, it actually does not change whether you're going to be continent or not in the long run. In terms of surgical treatments, this is a lot of what we do here at UCSF, and there's lots of

different options. Everybody asks about urethral bulking because this is something that's done a lot in women. And this is where you inject a substance at the bladder neck to try to coapt the bladder neck and prevent leakage. Unfortunately, there's really no data that it works in men, specifically after prostate cancer surgery. And so, although we've tried it so far, we haven't found a good bulking agent that works. There are some adjustable devices that are relatively new on the market. I think those are still, we're accumulating data to understand how well those work compared to our kind of tried and true treatments. So I would say for now, we're still kind of feeling those out from centers that are trialing them. And then the two workhorses and mainstays that have been around for a long time are the male sling and the artificial sphincter. And I think I have just a slide on each. I'm not going to really go into the details, but just to give you an overview, a sling is a piece of mesh that's put under the urethra, and it basically lifts the urethra and helps provide support to the sphincter. So this is really nice for men with mild to moderate leakage. You just get to urinate like you normally do after the sling is put in, which is really nice. Really high success rates in the well-selected population and very high satisfaction. Again, if you're putting it in patients that are well-selected. If you've had radiation, unfortunately, our success rates are much lower with the sling. So that's something to keep in mind. The other workhorse, and I would say what's probably the gold standard for incontinence treatment, is something called an artificial urinary sphincter. And this is a device that gets put in. So because your external sphincter muscle that isn't working as well anymore, this is literally an external sphincter that we get to put in. It has a cuff that's fluid-filled. It wraps around the urethra to close it off. And this is all a hydraulic device. So there's no electronics associated with it. It's really nice because it can get pretty much anyone dry or nearly dry. So no matter how much leakage you have, no matter if you've had radiation, this can be very effective. There are definite downsides, and that's always something that we talk to with people because often when you put a device like this in, we know that you're probably going to end up needing to have a surgery at some point to fix it or replace it or remove it because of different reasons and then put it back in again. I will say that when we do come across these situations where they stop working or we have to remove them, the question from people always is, when can I get it put back in? Because people like it so much and it's such an impactful way to change your quality of life. So really high success and satisfaction rates. And I put this in, this is from some of the research that we've done, just looking at, who chooses treatment for incontinence. And I think this is important just to say that, often people worry about they've already had a surgery which has caused incontinence. Why do I want to go through another surgery which has potential for complications? And really, there's very few people who undergo incontinence surgery who are unhappy afterwards. We really see very high satisfaction. And oftentimes people are begging me to say, hey, if you have other patients who are considering this, please let me know. I'm happy to talk to them because it's been such a game changer. I think in the end, choice of whether to treat and how to treat incontinence is a really personal choice. And that's why we're in this quality of life kind of session, thinking about how to make informed decisions. It's a shared decision that you're going to have with the urologist. And it's important to think about what's important to you as the patient. What are your goals? What are you trying to optimize for? And not everyone is going to make the same decision. And there are some people, even in the same situation with the same leakage and the same parameters and the same characteristics, that are going to make different decisions. And that's because they're taking into account what's important for them. And I think that's really critical. So this is a chance whenever I counsel people in my clinic about incontinence treatment, this is a chance that I get to learn a little bit about them and what their goals are, because that's really central to making these choices. Okay, so switching gears to erectile dysfunction. This is very obviously widespread in the United States. I'm sure we've all, heard and thought about erectile dysfunction on the, commercials or otherwise. Prostate cancer treatment is not the only thing that causes erectile dysfunction. So often we see medical conditions like diabetes or vascular disease or heart disease that contribute. But certainly surgery and radiation for prostate cancer can also have an impact. And this, I included this. This is from Dr. John Lindsay, who's one of the erectile dysfunction specialists at UCSF in our department. This is kind of a new pathway that we're implementing here. Dr. Lindsay came back to us at UCSF after doing some fellowship training in infertility and andrology and really thinking a lot.

lot about erectile dysfunction. I think it's brought some energy to the concept of kind of rehab around prostate cancer treatment and erections. What can we do before prostate cancer surgery? What can we do afterwards to optimize erectile function? So this is kind of a peek at the type of pathway that's being implemented here at

0: some of the medications that we use to treat erectile dysfunction. I'm sure you've heard of oral medications, the little blue pill and others. This is something that's very effective. It works in response to sexual stimulation. So usually we recommend to patients to take it about an hour ahead of time. Some of these medications need to be taken on an empty stomach to be more effective. And they usually work for about 4 hours. Some of them, like Cialis, have actually a longer half-life, and so they may actually work for a longer period of time. And really, they're meant to be taken not more than once a day. They can have side effects, and so we think about those, especially when we're thinking about cautions with other medications. These medications, unfortunately, aren't always covered by insurance and can be expensive. And so I put two options up there. GoodRx and Amazon Pharmacy actually often have cheaper ways to get these. So GoodRx has coupons that you can take to pharmacies. And that can be a very useful way to get these at a more kind of better cost. Side effects include headaches, flushing, stuffy nose, upset stomach, and dizziness. I'm sure you've all heard the warning about prolonged erections as well. And if you're on nitrates, which are drugs that commonly people may take for heart disease, if they have chest pain, they take a nitrate, you have to be really careful because both the nitrates and these medications can lower blood pressure. A vacuum device is a non-medication treatment that a lot of people find useful. It's really nice because it's very cost-effective and really anyone can use it. It's basically a vacuum that you put over the penis and either mechanically or with a pump, you can basically evacuate the air that's in this device and it causes an erection, brings blood into the penis and causes an erection. And then usually there's kind of a constriction band that's at the base of the penis and this helps maintain the erection. So there are some side effects that are listed there, but there are some people who really like this option because they don't want to take medications and this is really cost effective. Penile injection is another option, and this is something that we teach patients in clinic to do. So these are injectable agents that can help stimulate an erection. The nice thing about injecting them is that you can give higher doses than you could take by mouth. So often these are similar medications that you might be taking by mouth, but they're in a higher concentration that are delivered by injection. And I can tell you, no one ever wants to put an injection in their penis. I get it. But I will say that for people who this works for, they find that it's actually very easy. You know, we teach you how to do this in clinic and it can be quite effective. And there's a lot of people who, you know, are really, really like this method. In terms of surgery, there are penile implants as well. And these have been on the market for a long time. And there's a few different companies who make them. There's a few different types of implants. High satisfaction rates from people who pursue these. And often these are people who have tried the other routes that I've already mentioned and really haven't gotten success. And so they end up here talking about penile implants, but there's semi-rigid as well as inflatable devices. And so there's kind of up and down sides of both of those. The semi-rigid basically maintain their rigidity all the time, but you can kind of fold them down. The inflatable ones, you basically have a pump with fluid in it and you can pump the device up to give the erection. And just here to show you, you know, really high satisfaction rates for people who are choosing these options, both from patients and from partners. And then lastly, just want to say, you know, we're here to help. We have a big team of people at UCSF who both concentrate on helping people kind of post-cancer treatment and pre-cancer treatment with these issues, but we're also really passionate about it. We all do research on it. We all speak on it all the time. So this is something that we really care a lot about. And so I just put some pictures up of who we are and what types of conditions we treat so that if you ever want to see someone or send a friend in the future, we're always happy to see people. And I think that's my last slide. Oh yeah, these are my kids because I got to throw them in. You know, any talk I give, got to throw those in. I have an 8 and a 6 year old. So. Thanks. And I'll hand it back to you, Mike.
1: Thanks so much, Lindsay. Fantastic to really be focused on quality of life, which as soon as you get back to them, I'm sure your life will be better tonight. So thank you very much. I'm going to let you know that I'm a palliative care physician. I am not a urologist or an oncologist or a radiation oncologist, but it is my pleasure for the last many years to work with the rest of the folks that you've been seeing today.

And really my honor to talk about androgen deprivation and how we mediate the effects of androgen deprivation, how we manage the toxicity. So I think about the adverse effects of androgen deprivation and treatment as including the side effects of the medicine itself, the possibility that the medicine may create increased risks for other diseases, or it may actually result in the development of other diseases. So we'll be talking about all of those. And there's three main adverse effects that I want to discuss today. One is cardiovascular effects. This is, for some, a life or death issue. Heart disease is the number one cause of death in the United States. Yeah, it is not cancer. It is not COVID. It is heart disease. So heart disease is a serious issue. We can think about heart disease being mediated in the context of prostate cancer treatment through weight gain that we sometimes see, changes in lipids or your cholesterol, and worsening insulin resistance, which is the mechanism for diabetes. The amount of heart disease that develops in the context of androgen deprivation treatment is not totally clear, not totally precise, but perhaps around 20% of excess cardiac morbidity associated with androgen deprivation. Now, importantly, that's not been shown in all studies, so there's still more work to be done here. But suffice it to say, for most men, the risk could be significant and something to pay attention to and certainly to be thinking about and monitoring. The effects of cardiovascular risk could be mediated through hypertension, show up as hypertension, as heart attacks, as fatal arrhythmias, as stroke. So much so, this is such a common issue in oncology these days that there is a sub-specialty called cardiac oncology that you have specialists who are cardiologists with really advanced and particular knowledge around dealing with cardiac risk factors for people being treated for cancer. The second big risk is hormonal. We've heard some of this already today. It includes osteoporosis, decreased bone density, loss of muscle mass causing weakness, breast enlargement, which is quite common and can be associated with pain, and hot flashes, which is very, very common. Almost 30% of men might report hot flashes as the number one worst symptom that they've experienced as a result of androgen deprivation. The third important group of side effects, of adverse effects that I wanted to talk about are, I would label under the category of vitality. I hear this very, very frequently from men who talk about not just feeling the same, experiencing a loss of vitality, a word that I often hear. And this can include fatigue, very commonly the number one complaint that people report in the context of their cancers. It can result in, androgen deprivation can result in sleep disturbance, low libido, loss of interest in sex. So this is different than erectile function. This is loss of interest in it, desire for sex, so much so that approximately 70% of men on androgen deprivation report that they've stopped having sex. We've also heard a little bit today about the potential for loss of size, decreased size of the penis and the testes. And then importantly, and this is something that some men traditionally have had difficulty even thinking about or talking about or admitting, which is the risk for increased emotionality. That's when you're crying because of a commercial that you saw on TV, something you never have done before, but all of a sudden you find yourself tearing up around a Kleenex commercial or something like that. Yeah. And then depression, which is a real disease that many in this room likely have experienced, regardless of whether or not you've been on androgen deprivation. It is a common experience for people and increased risk in the context of androgen deprivation. So we heard right at the very beginning of the day from Eric Small about weighing the different strategies for dealing with this. So if androgen deprivation is causing side effects, you can try and take less androgen deprivation therapy, and that might be appropriate. And you've heard throughout the day all sorts of research really aimed at trying to minimize harmful treatments, difficult, burdensome treatments,
to maximize and maximize benefits. But if androgen deprivation is going to be part of your regimen, the other alternative, the other strategy is to really think about how to minimize, mitigate the side effects. And that's what we're going to be talking about for the next couple of minutes. So management occurs in sort of two flavors. One is medicines, which I'm going to get to in just a moment. That's what I do a lot of, prescribe a lot of, and like to talk about. But I'm going to really be focusing in on something that's super important, which is behavioral interventions. And the reason that these are so important is because they are safe, something that I cannot claim for every medication that I might prescribe. They all have risks. So these are safe, and they are very effective. And we're going to go into cognitive behavioral therapy and physical activity as interventions, but I just wanted to show you this chart that shows that there are a few things that can have lots of different effects, so lots of benefits from one intervention. So let's talk about physical activity. I know you heard some about that already. And if I could encourage all of us to do one thing in our lives, prostate cancer or not, it would be to exercise more. Motion is lotion. Exercise has been proven so helpful for so many things. And in fact, in the context of androgen deprivation side effects, physical activity has been shown to be effective for fatigue, the best intervention we have for fatigue, for sexual function, for overall quality of life, for metabolic syndrome and cardiovascular fitness, incontinence, bone health, and muscle strength, right? So kind of good for what ails you. So exercise, exercise, exercise. We talk about 150 minutes per week, so about 20, 21, 22 minutes a day. Yeah, so not that much. Once you get yourself to exercise, most people find some satisfaction with that and then can increase the amount of time that they're doing it. So it's really about sort of just getting it done, just starting it, yeah. So we want aerobic exercise. We want you to be breathing a little bit extra hard. And we want to think about resistance and weightlifting. We just heard about how exercise, Kegels, other kinds of exercise require the effort, the work against weight. Yeah. So both are important, resistance training as well as aerobic exercise. The second big behavioral intervention for androgen deprivation related side effects is cognitive behavioral therapy. Again, sort of a multimodal, a multi-effect from CBT, commonly the acronym for cognitive behavioral therapy, improving fatigue, depression, sleep, possibly also for the side effects of hot flashes and sexual health. So CBT stems from the idea that we get emotions because of things, we have emotional reactions to things, and then there are the complexities of what we think about our feelings, but what our thoughts are about our feelings, and then what we do, our behaviors. So it's the idea that you start off with an emotion, and then there are responses that have to do with how you think about it. Yeah. So those interrelationships happen as well, so that we can see that behavior can change our thinking and our emotions, and our thoughts can create feelings as well. So there's this very, very interesting, profound interrelationship between thoughts, our behaviors, as well as our emotions, and they can go back and forth. And so cognitive behavioral therapy is a form of talk therapy that helps get control of these relationships and sort of correct where there's errors in that process, in those interrelationships that can help you do better. Meaning, if you are feeling fear, but that fear is causing you not to exercise, can we change the thought about your emotion, about your fear, so that you can feel good about exercise and get the exercise done that will help with your symptoms? So the thing about CBT that's really powerful is that it's short-term, that it's very goal-oriented, and as a result, it's covered by insurance. Yeah, but it's hard. It takes a lot of work. Like most good things, to see the effect, you're going to have to put in some of the energy. And so CBT is famous for giving you homework.
So you'll meet with a therapist, talk about these things, and then you'll have to work. You'll have to practice.

you'll have to develop your skills so that you can overcome some of these side effects. Finding a therapist who does CBT can be hard. You can go to psychologytoday.com and enter your zip code and your insurance information, and they'll help you find someone. And we also have good data that doing CBT over telemedicine, meaning over Zoom or a video visit, can be effective as well. So again, my push is really to think about exercise, to think about CBT. There are also lots of medicines. There's lots of medicines you can try, and that can be very effective as well. So Terry Friedlander talked about bone health, and we talked about sort of the diagnosis with the DXA scan, and he talked about the treatment with various medications. So I'm going to skip through there and suffice to say this is super, super important, and that we have really good treatments. And avoiding bone fracture due to thinning bones is really, really important. So let's go on to other things that have medicines that can help. First and foremost, I wanted to talk about depression. Depression is something that we have medicines that can be helpful, but the combination of talk therapy and medication is probably the most effective of all the interventions that you can think of. So when we think about medicine interventions for depression, we're talking about antidepressants, sort of the classic serotonin reuptake inhibitors and serotonin norepinephrine reuptake inhibitors, the SSRIs and SNRIs. Hot flashes. Again, behavior is key here. Lifestyle interventions can be very, very important. Acupuncture may even be effective, but you can think about some other things. So first on the list, as it turns out, happens to be antidepressants. So you can get a double benefit from your antidepressant potentially. Then venlafaxine, paroxetine are two that have been shown in trials to be effective, but probably it's a class effect across the SSRIs and SNRIs. Gabapentin is a medicine that can help for pain. It was originally developed for seizures, but we almost use it exclusively these days for pain management and for the control of hot flashes. So another medicine that we can have. Oxybutynin, a medicine that can help with incontinence, another medicine that can be useful. New on the block is Feosa, which has been developed for women with hot flashes in the setting of breast cancer treatment. It hasn't really been studied well in men. So if you see an opportunity to be part of a clinical trial for Feosa, give it a try, because Feosa can be super, super effective. And then we heard very much very early in the day about estrogen as being effective, topical estrogen in particular. So that's on the list as well. Importantly, cardiovascular risk. One of the main points I want to make about cardiovascular risk is that you should be thinking about assessing cardiovascular risk early, essentially within a few months of starting androgen deprivation treatment, because we can see some of the effects on cardiovascular risk factors affecting men within just 3 to 6 months of starting androgen deprivation. So we can think about controlling hypertension with antihypertensive medicines. We can think about controlling cholesterol with anti-cholesterol medicines, Lipitor as the classic one. Yeah, aspirin as a prophylactic medicine may be indicated. And then there's interventional cardiology with stents and other things that cardiologists may do. So it may be that if you have no cardiovascular disease, doing monitoring, talking about this with your oncologist, typically your primary care physician, may be sufficient. If you already have cardiovascular disease, which many people will, really, really being in coordination with your cardiologist to pay attention to rising risk factors for cardiovascular disease is important. Fatigue is, as I said, a symptom that is best treated with exercise, and I get it. You're tired, you may not want to get up and get out and go do exercise, but it's really important to do. We also have some medicines that may make sense for you, a stimulant medicine called methylphenidate. Some people have used, or whose kids have used it for attention deficit disorder, with a medicine that's a methylphenidate called Ritalin. So that can be useful. And again, another plug for antidepressants for those of us who are dealing with depression. And there are some antidepressants that are activating that might be useful for fatigue. And then finally, sleep, improving sleep through various behavioral strategies, CBT.

CBTI, cognitive behavioral therapy for insomnia, is probably the most effective and useful in the long term. And then melatonin may be useful as well. My take-home point, though, is all of this has to be determined and discussed with you, among you, your loved ones and partners who may be involved, and with your physicians and clinical teams. So that's your oncologist, your radiation oncologist, your surgeons, and folks like me if you're engaged with palliative care, to try and figure out how to match your goals with the right treatments, the right interventions that might help you achieve those goals. This is a difficult decision. It's a complex decision that affects so many parts of your life. So none of us have the single expertise to make these decisions ideally. We as patients are expert in ourselves, but there are clinicians that are expert in medicines, that are expert in procedures that can really help sort out these decisions. And I would point out that these decisions are influenced by so many things, including your prognosis, how long you expect to be living, what other diseases you're dealing with, and the prognosis of those diseases. And then ultimately, to remember that your preferences are likely to change over time. The decisions you might have made when you were 20 are not the same decisions you might make when you're 40 or 60 or 80 or 100. Yeah. So you learn over time. You learn what matters to you and what doesn't matter to you. What matters to you and doesn't matter to you changes over time. Yeah. And your experience of side effects may really change things. I have a lot of people who tell me, you know, if I develop X, Y, or Z symptom, I'm going to stop treatment because I couldn't stand to have X, Y, or Z symptom. And then when they develop that symptom, perhaps later on, they say to me, you know what? It's not as bad as I thought it was. I can live with that because there are other things that are going on in my life that matter to me. So really, really just another plug for shared decision-making to really, really focus on what matters to you currently and how you want to weigh the benefits and the burdens of various treatment decisions. So I'm gonna stop there. Thank everyone for your attention. We've got one last panel for some Q&A. And so thank you very much. Yeah.

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Send us an email at knowledge@uctv.tv. 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Call our toll-free viewer response line at 888-828-1737 or drop us a line at this address. Tonight on UCTV.

0: yes, you have predictive AI trying to do the right thing, give people resources who are at the highest end of the risk spectrum. But if the highest end of the risk spectrum is also linked to their financial and socioeconomic status to be able to get the care, then you can inadvertently make that care actually further inequitable than what you would have imagined.
1: What do people binge eat on? What do they lose control of? What do they have such strong cravings that they struggle to adhere to dietary goals for themselves? It isn't foods like apples or carrots. So, you know, I know that's not surprising. Kale was not high on the list, but it was foods like cupcakes, ice cream. So that is really what we focused on here. And I think, you know, one of the reactions I get a lot when I say, you know, I do research on food and addiction is, well, how can you be addicted to food, right? Everybody has to eat. What's the abstinence approach? You know, starving? And I think it's important to note that even from the very beginning, we were saying not all foods are created equal, that there's these certain foods that actually are not beneficial for our long-term health and survival. Those are the same foods that seem to be particularly effective engaging reward systems in a problematic way. So I like to think about what we have been doing to our food environment, and especially the last 30 and 40 years. If you think of the food environment that we evolved in, food, especially high-calorie foods, were relatively scarce. And the foods at the top of that hedonic ladder that were really rewarding and reinforcing were foods like fruits and nuts that had higher levels of fats and sugars in them. And we are evolutionarily designed to want to seek out and find those foods, to be motivated to get them, to remember where they are, because for so much of our existence, those foods were scarce and we needed them to help us survive times of famine. But over time, we've gotten really good, especially in our industrialized society, at extracting things like fat and sugars and refined carbohydrates cheaply and effectively. And so now we have these ingredients that are really, really rewarding in more potent doses, and we then combine them into thousands of different food types that are high in both sugars, fats, salts, food additives. I mean, just to give you a feel for how different our food environment is now compared to the food environment that we evolved in, when I started doing this research, we noticed, wow, there really aren't naturally occurring foods that are high both in carbohydrates and high in fat. If you think about that, you have fruits that are higher in sugar, but they don't really have a lot of fat. You have foods that are higher in fat, like nuts and meats, but they don't really have a lot of carbohydrates. Just the fact that the majority of the foods that we consume today in our food environment have a combined combination of high levels of fats and high levels of carbohydrates is a food that is unique to the reward system of our brains and much more powerful than anything our brains really evolved to handle. So the question is, have these foods become so powerful and so potent that at least for some individuals, they're capable of triggering an addictive response? And so when I was first at Yale and thinking about what do I want to spend my career on? What I'm here now, you know, what kind of research do I want to do? There was all this really beautiful emerging work that I felt like was coming together at the same time. So again, Mark was referencing the work from Bart Hobel's lab with Nicole Avena taking a lead role with these animal models, finding these really notable parallels between the administration of sugar and drugs of abuse. So as Mark mentioned, with sugar you could see this binging behavior, this release of dopamine that wouldn't go down in the way we expect to see with typical eating behavior. You saw withdrawal being able to be precipitated by the administration of drugs that we usually use in drugs of abuse. We saw that for foods that were high in fats and sugars, you could see a downgrading of the dopamine system that was linked to behaviors that we really thought of as indicative of drugs of abuse, of addiction to drugs of abuse. One example coming out of Paul Kinney's lab was that rats that were exposed to things like bacon and cheeseburger and M&Ms became so kind of

0: used to that level of hedonic food reward, that even though they would have their chow that they usually like, they usually ate just fine, they were usually motivated by, right next to them, they'd have their bowl of chow in their cage. That food, after being exposed to these highly rewarding foods, no longer did it for them anymore. And even though they could have those calories, they would go out into electrified mazes, getting shocked to try and find the M&Ms that were hidden in the maze. So what this suggests, perhaps, is that exposure to these foods that are so potently rewarding seems to potentially cause neuroadaptations in our reward and motivation systems in the brain, where more naturally occurring foods that we used to like and eat just fine just can't compete, at least in these animal models. At the same time, Nora Volkow's group was doing some beautiful neuroimaging work, really showing parallels in the neural systems that seem to go awry in the context of obesity and the context of addiction. For example, Mark talked a lot about those cues, driving down the highway, seeing the golden arches, that in both obesity and addiction, these cues can become really powerful and capable of activating intense dopaminergic responses that are linked with craving and motivation. There also seems to be some diminishing capacity in the cognitive control systems of the brain, making people more reactive and more motivated to the cues in their environment, while simultaneously struggling to kind of put on the brakes.
1: California has been warming pretty much as the globe has. So here's one long-term station at Bakersfield. These are just counts of warm temperature records broken and cold temperature records broken. Towards the end of the last couple of decades, basically there are no more cold temperature records broken, but hot temperature records are broken very frequently.
2: So now the science of aging. What can be done to slow the aging process? Well, there are a lot of Johnny-come-latelys, you know, green tea, pomegranate juice. We read about these as the latest and greatest. And yet, of all the things studied, perhaps the one that has been most strongly demonstrated is caloric restriction, something that occurs naturally if you adopt a whole food plant-based diet. You know, a properly balanced one will reduce your caloric intake by about 30%. Caloric restriction is the singular most effective way to slow aging, at least in animals. It increases the lifespan by an average of 30 to 40%. Reduction in the diseases of aging. Slows and may reverse cancer progression in animals. Demonstrated in a variety of species, from worms to rodents, dogs, and possibly, although the data is not fully complete, even in primates. And if it applies in all these species, good chance it applies in humans. And here is something that shows us what is the impact of caloric restriction on survival in mice. And you can see that with a small amount of restriction of calories, 10%, survival goes up by significant, modest, but significant percentage. With more profound caloric reduction, quite an increase. Something that if applied to humans, perhaps could add decades to our lives. So other evidence-based recommendations scientifically, healthy diet, exercise, we need a balance of aerobic, weight-bearing, balance, flexibility, and so forth. Avoiding smoking, these are obvious. Limiting alcohol, getting enough sleep, reducing stress, keeping the mind active. Everybody here today, good work. Fostering social connection. This is also echoed in the work of Dan Buettner in the Blue Zones, places that are believed to have long-living, healthy populations around the world, one in Loma Linda, not far from here. Common characteristics of the folks living in the Blue Zones, minimizing stress. They don't even think about, doing stress reduction. It's just how they live. They have calm, easy lives. They don't think about exercise per se as much as just moving regularly as part of daily life. They don't think about joining a support group. They have a clear sense of purpose already in their families and their connections. And their diet, they don't spend a lot of time dwelling on it, but they mostly eat a plant-based diet. Our genes are not our destiny. Many people think that have a fatalistic attitude

0: think that, oh, it runs in my family, or there's nothing I can do. I disagree.
1: In the U.S., the thing that I kind of knew and understood easily in being involved with this community was the insistence of people on their rights as migrants. You know, we want equality, we want good wages, we want labor rights, we want political rights, we want to be on an equal level with the people who are in the community around us.
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I work with this group. We call ourselves We Clima, Weather Extremes and Climate Impacts Analytics at Scripps Institution of Oceanography. Everybody is working on some aspect of extreme weather and how it's related to climate variability and climate change, how to use those relationships to understand and predict impactful weather patterns better. We're also very interested in the impacts of extreme weather on society and ecosystems, like Steve said. So that's a list of the kind of things that we work on. And I'm just going to go over a few of these and really just, you know, maybe at first describe what climate change is about and then how it may be impacting the kinds of impactful events that we actually feel and care about. Because climate change, you know, is a pretty abstract idea of, you know, if we just look at it as a warming of a few degrees averaged over the globe, you know, then what does that mean in my backyard? We're working on those connections. So here's the background. Obviously, the world has been warming, and that warming has been accelerating over the last few decades. And it used to be that we had globally, you know, warmer periods and cooler periods, warmer and cooler. Now that doesn't really happen that way anymore. We just have this warming trend, and sometimes it slows down. When it used to be cooler, well, now it just the warming trend kind of slows down. There's a lull in it, and then it keeps warming again, typically at a more accelerating at an accelerated rate. So you can see that the years that set the records, typically, like, okay, this is I think 82, 83, probably an El Nino year. And if you look at all of these that stick out, they're all El Nino years. We're not really going to talk about El Nino unless you want to talk about it afterwards. But that's a large-scale warming of the tropical Pacific, and it's such a large-scale feature of the global climate. It's a regional feature, but it impacts global temperatures. And typically, you know, when El Nino events happen on top of this warming trend, that's when we set the records. And you can see here is the 15-16 El Nino. This is 23-24. And you can bet that the next time we have an El Nino event, we'll set a new global temperature record. So why is it warming? Well, you know, since the beginning of the Industrial Revolution, people have been digging up fossil fuels, coal, crude oil, natural gas. I mean, these are fuels that have been fossilized in the ground for tens and hundreds of millions of years from organic material. You know, we dig it up in a matter of a few decades, couple of hundred years, and basically burn it, sending carbon dioxide and other stuff that's more toxic. Carbon dioxide is not toxic to us, but does have an impact on climate. And when, you know, we send that much

0: of carbon dioxide into a really very thin layer of the atmosphere that the Earth has, it's not a surprise that it's been increasing. The greenhouse effect of carbon dioxide for the first time had been really hinted at, and this is the first publication related to global warming back in 1856 by an American woman scientist by the name of Eunice Newton Foote. Am I pronouncing that right? Foote. She actually, you know, this was presented at the American Association for the Advancement of Science in that year, but it was presented by a male colleague of hers because women were not allowed to present there. And if you read this, where the big red dot is, she basically, you know, she studied the effects of different gases, and carbon dioxide used to be called carbonic acid back then. And here she kind of summarizes, an atmosphere of that gas would give our Earth a high temperature. And if at some past period it had a higher proportion than at present of that particular gas, an increased temperature would have resulted. So she's not predicting climate change quite yet. That actually came later in the same century, in 1890s. A Swedish scientist by the name of Svante Arrhenius published a paper in the 1890s, focused on the greenhouse effect, where he worked out the greenhouse effect of carbon dioxide in more detail and actually predicted a several degree rise in global temperature resulting from a doubling of carbon dioxide, which they were expecting at some point in the future, given the fact that the Industrial Revolution was well on its way by that time. So then, you know, I'm just giving you the highlights, but there was a lot of work in between. But the first long-term and continuous measurements of carbon dioxide were put together by Charles David Keeling, whom I actually met at Scripps. He worked at Scripps. I started there in 1996, and he was still around. Now his son is continuing this program. Have you invited Ralph Keeling, by the way, Steve? Yeah? Nah, he would be a good speaker here. But anyways, he's been measuring carbon dioxide on top of a dormant volcano, Mauna Loa, on the Big Island of Hawaii. The reason it's way out there is because they wanted to go to a very pristine place, far from where carbon dioxide is actually burned up and released into the atmosphere. Carbon dioxide is a very long-lived gas in the atmosphere. It stays, you know, a molecule of carbon dioxide on average stays several decades. You know, it doesn't really, you know, it's hard to process it out. But that also happens on long time scales. But basically, it accumulates, and you can measure it anywhere, in any pristine location around the globe. So, you know, and very quickly, after a few years, they realized that carbon dioxide had been, you know, continuously rising in the atmosphere. There is this annual cycle to that curve. Does anybody know what that annual cycle is about?
1: Season photosynthesis.
0: Photosynthesis, right. So most of the plants, you know, are where most of the continental mass is in the northern hemisphere, and so northern hemisphere summer, you know, basically the plants bloom and you know, then take up the carbon dioxide, and then it's released in the winter again. But basically, that's also increasing at an accelerated rate as the burning of fossil fuels is increasing, and basically, carbon dioxide is one of several greenhouse gases, and greenhouse gases are basically gases in the atmosphere that are transparent to solar radiation. They don't interact with it. Solar radiation just passes right through, and then but they are opaque to terrestrial radiation. So the Earth has a much cooler temperature than the sun. It releases radiation at much longer wavelengths, and those are the wavelengths that get absorbed by greenhouse gases, including carbon dioxide. And when that radiation is absorbed, well, the atmosphere heats up, and it re-radiates energy and heat in all directions, including back down to Earth. And the greenhouse effect, you know, keeps the Earth warmer than it would be without it, and it's natural, and it makes the world a habitable place. But we're increasing it, and I think the greenhouse effect is a little bit of a misnomer. I think of it more of as a blanket. So the blanket basically keeps us warm because it absorbs the heat that's coming up from our bodies. And if you put on a thicker blanket, well, then you're going to be hotter in bed. And the same thing is happening to Earth. Basically, the Earth's temperature is rising until an equilibrium temperature is achieved, where as much radiation is released out to space as what is being absorbed from solar radiation. And as long as we're thickening that blanket, we're not in equilibrium, and the Earth keeps warming. And that's a simple version of that story. There are also other things going on, like feedbacks. For example, you know, in a warmer climate, there's more water vapor because warmer air can hold more water vapor. Water vapor is actually a much stronger greenhouse gas than carbon dioxide, and there's more of it. You've all noticed that on a dry day, like in the desert, for example, it gets super hot during the day, but it cools off very quickly at night. And that's the terrestrial radiation going out to space, unobstructed by water vapor. In a place like Louisiana, for example, where it's super humid, the night isn't that much cooler than the day. And it's really the greenhouse effect of water vapor. And because water vapor is also increasing due to this initial increase triggered by carbon dioxide, you know, we get a stronger increase. I want to talk about extreme weather. And so far, I've talked about global warming. So let's talk a little bit about climate change. Because climate change is more than just warming. It's you know, how does this warmer globe, and by the way, a globe that's not uniformly warmer, it's warmer in the polar regions. You know, it's warming more in the polar regions than in the tropics. It's warming more over the continents than over the oceans. And this is the anthropogenic signature of climate change that had been predicted by early climate models back in the 70s, before this level of warming was ever observed, when it wasn't even really clear that the Earth was warming. That signature was predicted, and that's how it's played out. So how does it impact the things that we care about, floods, droughts, extreme storms, heat waves, storms. This is an atmospheric river. We'll actually talk about that in some detail. Wildfires, you know, extreme weather, sea level rise. I can't talk about all of that, but let me just start with one extreme that is more impacted than the others because it's directly related to warming, and that's heat waves. And let's go to California, to a familiar place. California's been warming pretty much as the globe has, but of course there's much more variability around that warming because now we're averaging over a smaller region. You know, it's a smaller sample size of observations, and there's more variability. But the trend is still pretty clear. And so how does that impact the extremes of hot and cold extremes, basically? So here's one long-term station at Bakersfield, the Central Valley. And what's shown here is basically, it's the record started in the 18, 90s or 80s. So this is the first decade of record. And basically, these are just

counts of hot temperature records, warm temperature records broken, and cold temperature records broken, right? And it's 50-50 in the beginning because there's nothing to compare it to, right? So as we go on, we see an increase in the number of hot temperatures broken and a decrease in number of cool temperatures broken. And towards the end, the last couple of decades, basically there are no more cold temperature records broken, but hot temperature records are broken very frequently. And you can look at, you know, any station really almost anywhere in the world, and you see the same kind of pattern. Here's Austin, Texas, and Salt Lake City, and Colorado Springs. Here's San Diego. You know, we can still break a cold record every now and then, but it just happens very, very rarely compared to, you know, the rate at which we break hot records. Actually, last week, I didn't check, but I'm pretty sure we broke some records for the winter because that was a very unusual heat wave. Typically in the summer, our coastal heat waves are associated with Santa Ana winds. Well, that was not a Santa Ana wind. That was a different kind of pattern. Another thing that we can see in California is that, you know, if we break this into daytime maximum temperatures, which typically occur in the afternoon, and minimum temperatures, which typically occur right at sunrise, we see that the minimum temperatures have been rising more, you know, at a faster rate than daytime temperatures. And this is reflected in heat wave activity. This is actually heat wave activity for all of California. There are two time series in here. One is heat wave activity quantified according to maximum temperatures, and the other one is the blue one is minimum temperatures. And when the maximum temperature heat wave activity exceeds that of the minimum temperatures, and this is relative to itself, basically, you know, how unusual the maximum temperatures are, how unusual the minimum temperatures are. You know, we see that traditionally, heat wave activity in California is, it's a daytime issue. You know, it gets super hot during the day, but then it cools off at night. But lately, we've been getting nighttime accentuated heat waves. This was the event that really raised a red flag, or blue flag in this case. This was the 2006 July heat wave, which was unprecedented in California, not just in daytime temperatures, but especially nighttime temperatures. Minimum temperature records were broken all over the state. And some daytime temperature records were broken too, but really another thing that was super unprecedented about this is that people were dying in large numbers, and so it was healthcare professionals that were asking the question, what is so unusual about this heat wave? Because usually, you know, a few people may die from the heat during a heat wave. You know, especially sometimes it happens to tourists who drive into the desert without enough water. That happened to some German tourists a couple of decades ago. But typically it's a few people. This was like dozens, 147 people died from hyperthermia, specifically from overheating, according to coroner's reports. But, you know, we see that so that's when I started studying heat waves and put together this record and very, you know, immediately saw that, you know, well, there's this change in the flavor of heat waves, but, you know, does this uptick mean a trend or what? Well, since then, we certainly see that it was the beginning of a trend in heat wave activity. Not only is it increasing in frequency, magnitude, intensity, and duration, as it is, as heat waves are all over the world, but here they're also changing flavor, they're becoming more humid. And for health impact specifically, that's a double whammy, because not only is it harder to weather a day of humid heat when you're not I should have said, but I didn't, that the reason

but doesn't cool us off. What cools us off is when moisture evaporates. And we've all felt that, right? You come out of the shower or a swimming pool, the ocean. If there's wind, for example, and it's dry, you feel much colder because the water is evaporating at a higher rate, and it takes energy to evaporate water, going from a less energetic to a more energetic state. It takes energy. And that energy is taken up in the heat. It makes us feel cold. The same thing happens on a global scale when water evaporates from the ocean, from a wet surface. It cools that surface off. So it's another way of cooling, by evaporation, by sweating. The greenhouse effect, it interferes with cooling by radiation, a different kind of cooling. So and it certainly interferes with humidity, interferes with our cooling. And so, like I said, 147 people died from hyperthermia, according to coroner's reports. That was absolutely unprecedented. But excess mortality was more like 600 over the state. Excess mortality counts deaths from other causes, too, because a lot of the heat-related deaths occur from exacerbation by heat of pre-existing conditions like cardiovascular disease, diabetes, respiratory illness, and things like that make us more susceptible to heat. So this is a more accurate figure. Another thing to say about this type of impact is that most of these people who died, mostly in the Central Valley, but also, in the hottest places, there were actually way more hospitalizations and emergency department visits along the coast. Fewer people died. It wasn't as hot. But compared to what it normally is, the coast is much cooler. Those impacts were much larger. Most of these people who died were elderly and living alone. Some had functioning air conditioning but didn't turn it on. Maybe they were expecting it to cool down as it typically does, and it didn't during that event. And some of these people, maybe about 30 or so, were young and healthy, and guess why they were susceptible? Farm workers. We have started an art collection at Scripps where the art has to be in the collection, it has to be inspired by the science that we do. So here's an art piece inspired by heat wave research and drought research too. It's absolutely beautiful. Would be happy to show it to you. It's a mosaic made from stuff found in the environment. Makes me feel parched when I look at it. And I'm not going to dwell on this, but this actually shows the impacts from heat started much lower temperatures at the coast compared to inland locations, and especially desert locations. Because at the coast, and the impacts are basically assessed through tallying hospitalizations and emergency department visits from heat-related causes. They started much lower temperatures at the coast because at the coast we're just not acclimated to the heat nearly as much, neither physiologically nor technologically. There's very little air conditioning at the coast. So that's the story about heat waves, short version of that story. And if you look at just San Diego County, you also see this increase, especially in humid nighttime heat wave activity. So let's switch gears and talk about water a little bit. For one thing, California has a very distinctive wild hydroclimate. It's very rare to have a normal or average year, extremely rare. Most of our years are either very dry or very wet. When we do have big storms, a sleepy river like this, in Northern California in this case, can become a raging torrent. And so here's the quantification of this.
this shows, you know, these

circles are weather, long-term weather stations. And basically it shows counts over about a 50-year period, in this case, of precipitation events that accumulated 15 inches or more in 3 days of or less. So this is huge. These events always lead to floods. You can see that, you know, the Gulf Coast, Florida, some of the Eastern Seaboard gets these types of events, and they're from hurricanes, typically associated with hurricanes. But California, that doesn't get any hurricanes, especially Northern California, has more than its share of huge events like that. And you can also notice that they tend to be tethered to the mountain ranges, to the coastal ranges, the transverse ranges, and the Sierra Nevada. So what do you think, what kind of storm produces this amount of precipitation in California? What are our hurricanes in terms of precipitation amounts? Atmospheric rivers. Yep. So let's talk a little bit more about that. But first I want to show you how volatile this hydroclimate of ours really is. So these are the same weather stations, and basically what's done here by a long-term colleague, Mike Dettinger, he basically took precipitation, just annual total precipitation, and he computed the standard deviation, basically a measure of variance, how variable it is from year to year, divided that by the mean, right? So it's relative to the mean climate. So in the east, the hydroclimate is very stable. You see it's between 0.1 and 0.2. That means that the variance around the mean that you typically get there is within 10 or 20% of the mean, okay? It's not too variable. So as you go west, you know, in the Great Plains, it becomes more variable. Now it's between 20 and 30% of the mean. As you keep going west, and especially to California, and especially Southern California, you see that our normal variability around the mean is, you know, between 40 and 60% of the mean, or even more than that. So, you know, we can easily get half of our expected precipitation amount, or twice the normal precipitation amount, and that's normal amount of variability for us. That makes managing water resources very challenging. What really explains this variability is the wettest 5% of the wettest days. So if you look at just the 5% of the wettest days and you accumulate the precipitation annually just on those days, you get this red curve, and you can see how correlated it is with the variability in total precipitation. And this is in Northern California, where our water resources mostly come from, California water resource. And this is the 95% of the other days, right? This is actually more precipitation overall. It's 95%, but not the most extreme, right? And this does not explain the variability. What explains the variability are the extreme events. So basically, you know, if we get, and those extreme events by far are atmospheric rivers here. So basically whether we get, you know, a couple of big atmospheric rivers per year can or not it makes the difference between a wet and a dry year in California. And an atmospheric river is basically a jet of moist air that's moving tropical moisture to higher latitudes. When a jet of moist air
which doesn't

really rain out that much over the ocean. They're pretty stable atmospheric conditions. When it hits a mountain range, like the coastal mountains, that air is forced to rise, it cools, and then basically at a cooler temperature, the air cannot hold as much moisture. That's a very saturated jet of moist air, so it's close to 100% relative humidity. If you cool it down, it cannot, that colder air cannot hold that much moisture. So then you get condensation a cloud, and eventually through a series of processes that leads to precipitation of the type we call orographic precipitation, because it's the mountains that squeeze the moisture, the precipitation out of these storms. So, and then, you know, then you get more, you know, into somewhat of a rain shadow, and then the Sierra Nevada, you know, and basically these mountains squeeze a bunch of precipitation out of these particular storms. They're very orographic, and they're also warmer than other storms, so the snow levels are higher associated with atmospheric rivers, and higher snow levels means there's more rain at lower elevations and mid elevations, which runs off, and you get these winter floods. You know, other winter storms that tend to be colder, they're not as wet, and the snow levels are lower. So, you know, when you get snow instead of rain, well, it doesn't run off. It actually stays in that mountain reservoir, the natural reservoir that we have, that's the snowpack, that stores winter precipitation into the dry summer. And actually, our engineered reservoirs are designed to capture that snow melt, mostly. So this is what atmospheric rivers look like when you look at a snapshot of water vapor in the atmosphere, in the atmospheric column, basically. It's called precipitable water because it's just the amount of, it's measured in millimeters typically, because it's the amount of water vapor that if you condense it and all of it rains out, you get that many millimeters. And you can see that really most of the water vapor around the globe is in the tropics, because that's where the trade winds evaporate water from the surface water vapor from the surface of the ocean. They converge it into this meteorological equator that's called the intertropical convergence zone, and then it's all moved here over this. Steve knows all about that as a sailor. The Western Pacific Warm Pool, where the same trade winds basically blow on this huge ocean surface, and they actually collect the surface, they move the surface water from east to west, and typically even the elevation of the water surface over here is a couple of meters higher than it is over here, right? Because of the action of these winds. And so a lot of warm water converges, is collected here, and that's where the ocean gives a lot of energy into the atmosphere, so you have a lot of convection, storm activity. When there's an El Nino, by the way, this warm water sloshes back into the central tropical Pacific, causing a big warming right here, right? But we're just looking at a snapshot in a particular day of water vapor. And you can see that there are these filaments right here that sort of move this tropical water up to higher latitudes. And when an atmospheric river like this hits a mountainous coast, especially a coast where the mountains are perpendicular to the flow, to the average direction of the flow, that's when you get the big rain events. And so California has perfect topography, and it's in a perfect location to get a lot of precipitation out of atmospheric rivers. Well, you know, Chile is also in that situation. Atmospheric rivers, actually, really big ones happen
over all of the west coasts of the mid latitudes. But if the mountains are not there, much less precipitation is going to be produced. So in California, you can see this is the contribution of atmospheric rivers to total annual precipitation. And you can see how tethered to the mountain ranges it is. And actually, there's you can see here, the this is from a paper of ours where, you know, we quantified this, and you can clearly see the mountain ranges. And then there's this area here that's kind of the bullseye for strong atmospheric river landfalls in Northern California and Southern Oregon. Here are a couple of atmospheric rivers. You know, actually they happened both in the winter of 2019, which was a very wet winter with strong atmospheric river activity. This is the Valentine's Day event. This is a little bit later, the same month. And I'm going to show you what happens to an actual river, the Russian River, in Northern California, which is a rain-fed river. So as that storm was about to hit, as it was starting, here is the Russian River as seen from Guerneville in Northern California. Second day of the event, the water rises. Third day, it overflows its banks. And you know, this is a very flood-prone river because of atmospheric rivers. A colleague of ours, Tom Coringham, who is a economist, PhD from UCSD Economics Department, works with us on the economic impacts of extreme weather. And so he did this study of quantifying the dollar amounts associated with flood damages from the National Flood Insurance Database. And this is the proportion of flood damages associated with atmospheric rivers. You can see that at the coast, you know, it's way above 90%, except when you get, you know, down to very Southern California, we have fewer atmospheric rivers. But still, the lion's share is accounted for by atmospheric rivers. When you get into the rain shadows of the mountains, it's way less. And if you look at what climate models project in terms of atmospheric river behavior, no matter what variable we look at, climate models project an increase in atmospheric river activity, specifically in the amount of moisture in atmospheric rivers. Well, that's not a surprise. It's really simple thermodynamics. You know, basically, I mentioned it already, warmer air can hold more moisture. When you have a near-saturated storm like an atmospheric river near 100% relative humidity, well, if it remains saturated, it will hold 7% more moisture per every degree centigrade warming. That's according to a chemical relationship that had been worked out, you know, probably over a century ago by two scientists named Clausius and Clapeyron. They called Clausius-Clapeyron relation. And this is a variable that is most intimately connected with extreme precipitation. It's the intensity of atmospheric rivers, basically. How much moisture are they moving, right? And so we can detect them in observations. We can also detect them in climate models. And climate models basically show a slow increase in the amount of moisture that's moved by atmospheric rivers, and you know that hit the mountain ranges that are not moving anywhere on these timescales, right? So with more burning of fossil fuels, we expect more. But if you look at any particular model realization, you don't necessarily see a trend, you know, even up to now. And in fact, in the observations, we don't see that trend. Well, we don't see it yet. It's you know, the confidence in this result is very high because the physics are really simple.
And that's why the models agree that atmospheric rivers will become wetter.

And as that happens, you know, this is the historical contribution of ARs to precipitation here. In the models, we can do the same analysis. And basically, in the historical days, this is the contribution. It looks very similar. In the future, in the last half of this century, it increases, as you would expect. And this is the difference. Basically, you know, we expect atmospheric rivers in the last half of this century, if climate change continues unabated, to increase by about 15 to 20%. Okay, and because we know that atmospheric rivers are really responsible for this extreme volatility of the hydroclimate, that means it will get even more volatile. And here's another reason why. So basically, here's another type of analysis where these dots basically show in these bins. The bins are by precipitation intensity. So wet days are binned by precipitation intensity. Here are dry days, zero precipitation. Here's drizzle, the 10% of the week of the smallest precipitation amounts. And as you go to the right, basically the intensity increases, right? So the dry days become a little bit more frequent at the expense of sort of normal precipitation, right? Run-of-the-mill precipitation events, which become less frequent. And then when you get to the extreme, the heavy precipitation, the wettest 10% and the wettest 1% of the precipitating days, that's where you see the increase. The dark shading represents atmospheric river caused precipitation. The light shading is other storms. So we see that we're actually projected to lose precipitation frequency, and that's mostly associated with mid-latitude cyclones that are expected to move a little bit poleward, because of that non-uniform warming of the globe that I mentioned before, and then the atmospheric rivers that produce more extreme precipitation amounts in a future climate, in a warmer climate, because they just contain more water vapor. And so the physics are pretty simple, but what this means, there are basically two signals, and we did this for three coastal flood-prone river basins. They all show the same pattern, and basically it means that there are more dry days, more, longer dry periods, but when precipitation occurs, it will be more likely to be more intense. Here is that contribution again, and here is the variability. This is that standard deviation divided by the mean in the second half of the previous century, in the second half of this century, and the difference. So basically, the hydroclimate is expected to become even more variable. And that's what that looks like on the ground. You know, that's the volatility that we have. This is, you know, back in February 2017, Lake Oroville, the second biggest reservoir in California, was almost overflowing. The hillside was eroded here. Actually, they had to stop using this the main spillway, so they couldn't empty the reservoir because of this erosion. They were using it too much. And also, there were some technical engineering problems going on at the same time. So they were afraid that this emergency spillway, which is just an earthen dam, you know, that overtops when the level gets too high, would, if that overtops, then this hillside could get eroded and the dam could break. So they evacuated 188,000.

0: thousand people downstream. That's an impact. And then a few years later, in the summer, in July, the level of Lake Oroville was at a record low. In fact, so low for the first time, since its construction in 1963, I think, that they couldn't run the electric power plant anymore. So there was an electricity, a power supply impact from this as well. But this is what that volatility looks like. And that's why it's so challenging to manage water resources here. So that's, here's a summary of that. This change in precipitation that we expect, really two signals: less frequent but more intense precipitation. It averages, the two signals cancel each other out. So when you look at total annual precipitation, average precipitation, we don't really see much of a change. And moreover, the models don't agree on whether it's going to get wetter or drier, but they all do agree that the precipitation will be less frequent and more extreme. So that means a more volatile hydroclimate. In a place, luckily, where we're actually used to extreme volatility, and so we know how to deal with it. And California is being very proactive in terms of using results like that to prepare for an increasing volatility in the future, which means more opportunity for droughts and more opportunity for floods. And we've all experienced floods during droughts, right? For example, when was it? 2014, January. There, one of the first storms that we got. Southern part of San Diego County flooded, Chalice Creek especially, and that was actually in the middle of a very dry period. So, and there are many other examples. This is another installation in the Scripps Art Collection. It's the Atmospheric Rivers Globe, and John is familiar with this one. It was right outside of his office. And so here we have condensate made out of bicycle sprockets and atmospheric moisture made out of the bottoms of bottles, or depicted by the bottoms of bottles. And here's that Western Pacific warm pool. Here's the intertropical convergence zone. Here's an atmospheric river making landfall at the coast of California. Do I have another 5 or 10 minutes?
1: Yep.
0: Yeah? So let's just go a little bit further. And I'm kind of going into, things, impacts that are further away from, the warming itself. But now let's get a little bit into wildfire, which is another big part of our life here. And that actually has to do a lot with both precipitation and temperature. And here are the observations. And unfortunately, somehow this got cut off. But these peaks got cut off. They're increasing peaks. And in the years since then, it's been increasing only more. So this is basically acres burned by wildfires every year in California. The different colors represent different regions. The red is the montane forests. There are actually two fire regimes in California. They're basically two fire regimes. So the wildland fire. Fuel-dominated regime, where there are abundant fuels. So these are forests, thick forests. The fuel is always there. Okay, the fuel, in order to have big wildfires, the fuels have to be dry. And they get dry, from less snow, earlier snow melt, higher snow lines, which leads to less soil moisture, less moisture for the trees. warm summers and especially heat waves that suck the moisture out of the trees.

And basically, those ecosystems experience the largest trend in wildfire activity. They're most directly impacted by the temperatures themselves, because snow lines, the melting of snow, summer heat, and the heat waves, all related to global warming. But in this part of California, we experience a different type of wildfire regime. And so those fuel-dominated wildfires typically occur in the summer, and they're natural sources of ignition. I mean, they're human sources too, but the natural sources are lightning. But we experience a different type of regime here in coastal California, especially in Southern California, and that's the wind-dominated regime. So the fuels are not quite as abundant. You know, we're talking about hillsides covered in woody shrub, chaparral, and coastal sage scrub, plus other species, invasive species, and grasses, and so on. Not a heck of a lot of fuel. It's thick, but it's modest, right? And so to get that burning, not only does it have to be dry, there has to be dry, gusty wind. And that's the Santa Ana. Santa Ana's actually started cold in the Great Basin, in this elevated desert surrounded by mountains. And when there's a high pressure, you know, out here, and low pressure here, basically that air, cool air over the Great Basin gets pushed over the mountain range. And as it encounters warmer air on the other side, the cold air accelerates down the slopes by the force of gravity, because it's colder, denser, heavier. And these are called downslope winds. It's one type of downslope wind, the winds that accelerate down the slopes of the mountains. And as they move down from about 1,200 meters in the Great Basin to sea level, they warm up by about 11, 12 degrees C. And so they're warm when they get here. Plus, you know, it's very dry. The sun is blazing, and so there's warming from that too. But as the winds rush down the slopes of the mountains, they're desert winds, right? They started in the desert. They were dry to begin with. And as they warm up, they dry even more. They warm, and the relative humidity decreases, and it's typically in the single digits. And, you know, if a wildfire starts in dry vegetation under those conditions, in winds blowing, you know, 20, 30 miles an hour and gusting to, you know, 40, 50, 60 miles an hour, there isn't much you can do to extinguish a fire once, you know, if you don't get to it immediately. So that's our story here. And this is what happens with our Santa Ana winds. Actually, the temperature, this is the temperature anomaly associated with Santa Ana winds. You know, they lead to coastal heat waves, and these are not summertime conditions. These are fall, winter, and spring conditions. So we actually have heat waves here that can send people to the hospital even in the wintertime. And we've done studies with epidemiologists on that. This region is also unique as far as that goes. In fact, in the winter, it can frequently get much hotter than it almost ever gets in the beginning of summer here, when we start getting, you know, the low-level marine layer clouds. And it's a very interesting climate. When I came here when I was 12 years old, I thought, it's so boring, no seasons. But actually, it's just more subtle, but it's amazing. So this is the seasonal cycle of Santa Ana winds. You see them here because there were wildfires. This is in 2003, I believe. There was over a dozen wildfires burning across Southern California in an extreme and long-lasting Santa Ana wind event. So you can see the smoke being blown out from these wildfires. But basically, you know, we associate, because of these wildfires, we typically associate them with October, right? I mean, how many of you think that Santa Ana winds are kind of a fall time

But actually, yeah, they start up typically, sometimes in September, typically in October, we get a couple of Santa Ana wind events on an average October. But they ramp up and they really peak in December and January. It's a wintertime phenomenon. It's just that by December, January, typically we've already had enough rain to moisten the fuel so that the fire danger goes down, but actually the Santa Ana wind activity goes up. You know, in December we get about 5 Santa Ana wind events on average. And sometimes when there hasn't been any rain, you know, in December or January, like last year, we can get wind-driven wildfires even that late in the year. And that's when they tend to be the largest, actually, because that's when you tend to get back-to-back Santa Ana wind events. So if a fire is not extinguished, you know, it gets picked up by the next Santa Ana wind event and the next one. That's what happened, for example, in the Thomas Fire in December 2017. It burned into early January spread by consecutive Santa Ana wind events. And then its smoldering remains were extinguished by an atmospheric river that caused extreme precipitation in Montecito in Santa Barbara County that caused a debris flow that killed 22 people from the fire scar. Because actually fire makes this intense fire. It not only burns off the vegetation that holds the ground together, whose roots hold the ground together, it also makes the surface hydrophobic. It basically repels water. So a high-intensity burn results in a burn scar that repels water, so whatever water falls on it just runs off, doesn't get absorbed. That's what causes a lot of the debris flows. And Santa Ana wind actually is one type of weather pattern that is not expected to increase with climate change. It's actually expected to decrease in frequency, not in intensity, but in frequency, and especially in the shoulder seasons, in the fall and in the spring. Not really that much in the winter, in the peak of it. So basically, in the future, I would still expect way more Santa Ana wind events than ever occurred in December, for example, than ever occurred in October. But warming is expected to decrease the number of Santa Ana winds, but it's also expected to make them warmer and drier. So what that means for wildfire season is not as clear, but I mean, for our wildfire season, not montane. Montane fuel-dominated fires are increasing. They will continue to increase with more warming. Our coastal fires here, the wind-dominated fires, I think what's going to happen most likely is that the fire season will extend. It might actually decrease somewhat in October, but it will increase in November and December because really the timing of our wildfire season, so this is the seasonality, the number of Santa Ana wind events per month in red, and in green is the number of significant rainfall events. These are the rainfall events that can actually, you know, end the fire season for a little while anyways, as long as it doesn't keep raining again. But see, the Santa Ana winds ramp up. Their season starts up a little bit before the rainy season, okay? And that's the sweet spot for our, you know, when you have the first Santa Ana winds before the first rainfall events of winter, that's when the fuels are dry, after a long, dry Mediterranean summer. And that's why our wildfire season is in October, typically. But as I will show you in a sec, I showed you this change in precipitation regime, but I didn't mention until now that a lot of this decrease in precipitation frequency is expected to occur in the fall and spring. So basically that means that

these rain events, the big rain events, they just get concentrated more in the peak of winter. And the rain season starts later. And when the rain season starts later, there's more opportunity for the increasing number of Santa Ana wind events into the winter to fan wildfires. So it gets more and more complicated, and so I better stop with this. Here, let me show you some wildfire behavior. Okay, this is Region 6, that's Southern California, coastal California. Okay, these are the different regions. These are montane forests. Wildfire activity has been increasing there. This is Central Coast. This is the South Coast, Region 6. Okay, the trend is not as clear as in montane forests, but you know, there's just much more variability. And by the way, there are no natural sources of ignition. They're all human caused. And here's what that looks like. This is the number of fires, and this is the number of acres burned in red. So you see that in most other regions, the acres burned kind of follow the fire frequency. Here, you know, the number of fires is still more in the summertime, but the acres burned really ramp up in October. So what I think is going to most likely happen is that this is going to move further, you know, into November and December and maybe even January sometimes, and it might increase because of the more frequent Santa Ana winds later in the season. So, and there are impacts, obviously. Impacts on health from Santa Ana wind, from these wind-driven fires, are typically far away from the fires themselves. Well, the local impacts are devastating, but there are very few people who live in this sloping topography where the winds blow the hardest. The downslope winds that accelerate down the slopes blow the hardest, and that's where the wildfires typically rage. Of course, the population is pushing into that sloping topography constantly. But really, a much larger population, coastal population, is impacted by that, by the air quality, by the smoke that gets blown from those wildfires in that sloping coastal ranges, and it gets blown over to the coast. But I think I should just stop here and just basically end with some examples of the art that was motivated by some of the science that we do. So I talked about this. This was by the same artist, was motivated by research into atmospheric rivers and sea level rise. It's beautiful. It does make me feel like I'm drowning when I look at it. And so it helps us, show how the art does, help us show how, human impact on global climate then gets translated to the scales that we actually feel, down to the very personal human scales. This is actually from a art exhibition that we organized back in 2017. Now some of these art installations are at Scripps, but we're trying to grow the art collection also and give other scientists, besides climate scientists, a chance to work with artists and have their work represented in this, very digestible way that's understandable to everybody across ages, cultures, languages that we speak. So, thank you.

I work with this group. We call ourselves We Clima, Weather Extremes and Climate Impacts Analytics at Scripps Institution of Oceanography. Everybody is working on some aspect of extreme weather and how it's related to climate variability and climate change, how to use those relationships to understand and predict impactful weather patterns better. We're also very interested in the impacts of extreme weather on society and ecosystems, like Steve said. So that's a list of

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Send us an email at knowledge@uctv.tv. 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Call our toll-free viewer response line at 888-828-1737 or drop us a line at this address. Tonight on UCTV.

I think what I'm going to speak about is a very small layer of paint on top of a very tall structure, and it's the current, it's the here and now, and I've been sort of taking little notes as we went along from the day that this tower is built on a lot of deeper understanding from the past and learning from each other and the value of tools and communication and sacred rituals and social memory and settlement patterns and living together densely in the state and, of course, energy and then informality and inequity. And we have to view what I'm talking about within that context, that foundational work. So we also, you know, I'm going to try and be optimistic in light of Barnabas, but we really do have to understand that climate change is a fact, and you know that it has physical, social, ecological factors that are seemingly insurmountable. They're frightening, and I won't reiterate the facts that he went over, but they're frightening, right? It's one third of our energy is coming from buildings and building operation. But the important point here is that we can reduce the building impact on climate if we recognize this fact that it is an area that really can make a difference. So I first want to really touch on this tremendous pace of technological development. You know, one generation ago, when I was a kid, really, there were very few computers, no smartphones, no robotics, and the past 20 years has been astonishing. And what's maybe ironic is the next 20 years are really going to make the past 20 years seem like nothing has happened. I think the Human Development Index here measures countries' social development in three areas: health, education, and standard of living. On the right is the population index, which is almost running in parallel. Here we can see the first machine age and the second machine age, which is computational technologies, and they're almost running in parallel. But most predictions, including the UN, are that our population will peak at about 10 billion people by the year 2100, maybe even sooner.

maybe later, but that's kind of the ballpark peak at this point. My question is, what happens to human development with the declining population at this point? And my optimism tells me that we don't make more things, but we make things better. And I challenge you to consider not only how our buildings or environments are made or how they look, but really rather what they do, how they can do it in an adaptive, responsive, and of course, an ecologically responsible way. So the first sort of trajectory here is that they can mediate. They can mediate and act as an intervening agency. I'm going to show you a couple examples. This is just the KFW Westler with Tower by Sauerbach Hutton. It's an active facade. It's defined as a whole structure combining performative technologies. They're both tectonic and atmospheric considerations. Here's another example, Al-Bahar Towers. You know, in this case, the skin changes throughout the day, literally that as a living, adaptive, and responding poetically to both cultural and environmental forces. This is a project of ours. It's a wedding hall in Israel that basically morphs and spatially adapts to different programmatic scenarios. This is just an art project, but it spatially adapts to depending on the use. So, you know, if there's an unoccupied space, then the volume of the site is slowly filled in. More activities opens up the space, making it more navigable. I threw this example in because I think it's interesting. This is Smart Highway by Studio Rosgaard in the Netherlands. But you know, the innovative point here is that the roads themselves, not the car, are what take on the intelligence. And, you know, and typically, we've kind of dealt with, when discussing highways, we discuss with making more intelligent cars. And the point is that it kind of repositions the role of the designers thinking about the possibilities of the environment itself mediating at a really large scale and not just the objects within the environment. The second is looking at things that can evolve. And responsive systems have the ability to transform the response to changing conditions. So these are decidedly no-tech approach. This is by Akim Mengus. It's basically a project made out of wood that has hygroscopic behavior. Basically, it absorbs moisture from the air. And during absorption and desorption, there's a physical material change. So it's kind of looking at kind of how things are adapting and responding in nature, applying it at an architectural scale. Another example of the same type of process, this is by Doris Sung at USC. This is a Bloom project, but it's using thermal biometals, basically making another dynamically responsive skin, basically with the goal of self-regulating building temperature. And I want to point out that most of our problems are really technogenic. They're created by other technologies. Part of this is because what I call autocatalytic process is a chemical term, but in this case, it means the pace of change accelerates because digital technology reinforces the development of innovative products. So the process kind of cascades. And to make almost everything, I think, in this space, right, it relies on an ecosystem of other predecessor technologies. It's really hard to evolve forward. And so I think this is also affecting architecture quite a bit. The frontiers of fabrication have increasingly embraced more of these biological and even sustainable agendas. And, you know, research in digital fabrication, opening all sorts of possibilities constructing in our world, you know, in a completely different, even formal way. Things that are lighter, cheaper, less energy using materials, increased efficiency, minimal errors, et cetera, et cetera. And there's many architects who are just coming to terms with these new tools that we've basically appropriated from other industries. We're starting to understand that they're no longer tools just for making things, but they're really tools for thinking. We can approach design completely differently.

differently because these tools are involved in the actual construction. It's these predecessor technologies that are enabling new ways of thinking. I have a little stand-up bass there. It reminds me of a story. Last night I was arrived very late because my kid had a concert. He plays stand-up bass, and he's okay. He would do okay without playing this music. But the thing is, he played, his orchestra played last night with this piano prodigy, and it was so fantastic, so moving. Just a kid, and I think about this slide here. In that, you know, if these orchestral instruments had not been fostered to be developed, Grieg would not have been able to write the concerto that this kid could not have been able to translate through his fingers for the audience. And like, what a kind of disservice to humanity. I wonder if this kid were born at the beginning of that timeline, far away, like what his brain would have been disposed to. And so from an architectural standpoint, like to embrace these, I think can have very positive effects if we learn to sensitively embrace them. So the work in 3D printing and concrete is also poised to make a massive impact. It's just another thing I wanted to mention. Barnabas mentioned concrete. I think it's very important, and I'm going to say a point on it right now, because we're seeing this shift from mechanical to biological in terms of adaptation in architecture. And I think there's a lot of research in materials. We can theoretically now produce materials to meet any specific performative criteria. And another icon to tell a story, because I think about the light bulb, right? And as a metaphorical idea that you know, lights are part of a huge energy problem in architecture. And typically in the past, we have massive HVAC systems to overcompensate for the light that is generating so much heat that we need in order to live and work in our buildings. And then the LED was invented, which became like really, really sort of a signature. You know, every one of these lights in here are LEDs, and they're using a fraction of the energy. In fact, 95% of their energy is light, not heat. And I think that this symbolizes a way that we need to approach utilizing these technologies to look at innovative ways of not using less light, but rethinking how we create light. Okay, so with this background, we get to what's really my thing. The age of calm technology is really here, that all of this technology is receding into the backgrounds of our lives and to architecture, and that we kind of rely on the convergence of embedded computation and the physical counterpart, and these together satisfy adaptation. A little slide here to sort of look at the evolution of robotics. In the recent past, this is pick-and-place robotics, moving towards modular robotics, moving towards the scaling down of robotics, and towards biohybrid and soft robotics. And I think there's a, you know, in this move towards ubiquitous computing or pervasive computing, we have computers in everything already, but they're still quite obvious. And I think this scaling down of computation is what's going to really change the way we interact with the world. And I think technological success might be defined somehow as no longer having to think about it, right? We see we have electric lighting in this room, but nobody thinks about it. We take it for granted with this understanding of technology embedded into our environments. So this is, I've done a lot of exploration in this area of biohybrid robotics, so combining biological living materials such as plant and animal stuff with the robotics, and you get a sort of robotically augmented biomimetic adaptation. And the last sort of, well, not the last, but almost the second to last thing I want to talk about is communicating and how these environments, how our buildings and our environments can communicate. And I think a subtle but important shift has started to take place from the tectonics of techniques and methodology.

employees towards broader questions about social and cultural issues, a lot of what we've heard about today. In these couple of projects, both in Hong Kong, they have been on making environments which allow us to illuminate

different interpretations, but you know, things that we can sense not through our kind of normal sensual palate, which is pretty limited. And so our changing sort of reality in how we interact with our cities is moving quickly from interface design to augmented reality, virtual reality, and we're starting to understand how people can control their environments. And we heard earlier from Michael about different types of communication and gestural. And I always think that it's interesting. We've done a number of research projects. How we interact with our digital voices is really all sorts of gestural interactions. But with our buildings, it's somewhere between voice, which will likely prevail, but also gestural stuff. And I think, you know, there's a lot of these gestural interfaces still in their interfacing sort of infancy, but they do show like really fascinating promise of how we communicate with our environments when they get embedded with intelligence. We've done a lot of these sort of projects with students in the past. So I want to talk a little bit about AI now, and AI is incredibly profound. It's hard to even articulate like the future of it, but it is going to be in everything and every aspect of our life. I think architecture is one small area. First off, I think there's not AI, but there's many specific AIs, right? And they are all specific task-oriented artificial intelligences. And I think there's a few questions that this brings up when you start having these sort of responsive interactive architectures and environments that are then enabled with artificial intelligence. Can a building environment change our behaviors? If so, in what ways? And I think it's important kind of ethical questions. There's a direct relationship between the benefit of any system and the amount of data it has on us. And like, do they create cognitive atrophies? I think of the way our skills, like remembering phone numbers and have atrophied because we don't call people by their phone numbers anymore. You simply use things differently. And the last issue I think is probably the most important. It has to do with privacy and tracking. And you know, there's self-tracking, there's co-tracking, there's tracking by governments, there's tracking by businesses. There's really no end in sight. And yet there's a direct relationship between the benefits of these systems and the amount of information that they have. And I think there's a strange sort of generational acceptance of understanding and accepting these trade-offs that previous generations didn't have. And these things that we use like health data and shopping data and navigation. And yet today we've come to embrace the new technology, every new technology with the promise, and it's perhaps illusionary, but the promise of convenience, but for the most part without the fear. And the fear might be there, but it's something that's understood and accepted. And so with AIs, they are great at optimization. They have many potential impacts in architecture. They're going to revolutionize pretty much everything. And you can already have AIs that can deal with many site factors like wind, noise, sunlight. Architects can design, and they can optimize this data. And I think AI can do extraordinary things beyond the capacity of the human mind. It's really transcendent relative to the human mind. AI can solve incredibly complex problems, data mine and assimilate, calculate on orders of magnitude beyond our comprehension. And as previously described, they can self-evolve through deep learning, yet it cannot invent its own rules. At least for now, it cannot transcend its own programming beyond emulation to match that of the human imagination. I point this out with Move 37, which was a famous Go move in which AlphaGo demonstrated something akin to creativity. And I can tell you about Move 37 later. But the growth is exponential in terms of data being produced. And the conundrum here is the energy necessitated by the AIs for all of these applications.

But AIs are not really about intelligence, but they're about data processing. And the thing I want to point out here is that AI is really, in architecture, an bottom-up generational aspect. And it is very good at this. What is still needed, at least at the current moment, is the curatorial and editorial value of the humans. And so they are very good at generating ideas, making us think of things we might not have thought of ourselves. And so the last part is catalyzing. What it can do is reposition the role of the designer, not to create a finished design, as to catalyze a design, to acts that can evolve. And so I want to point out, beyond this aspect of computational catalyzation, is when AIs or humans can build upon what was catalyzed by humans, they can become adaptive in real time. This is a project by Aravana where the skeletal architecture is built to a certain extent, and it's then catalyzed so that people are then capable of building on top of it. And so this can work either way, that the AIs can catalyze or the humans can catalyze. To come full circle, the bottom-up generation of AIs can be curated by humans to create a data source, environmentally conscious, code-compliant, sort of skeletal-built architecture, which can then serve as a catalyst for social and participatory design-build architecture for the people to carry out. And this can work both ways. I'm super optimistic as a protopian, and this is a future where life improves gradually over time rather than being a utopia or dystopia. And this is through realistic approaches to issues. And so we see my kid there on the left. These technological built worlds are like full of vast amounts of information. They're social, they're interactive, and they're creating a new techno-literacy that we really don't even understand, but will eventually only understand through use. And it's not the end, it's not even the beginning, but it's perhaps the end of the beginning. So on the last slide, I just want to say that, and this kind of goes back to the first slide with the graph, that you know, reflecting on the Kubernetesian sort of idea revolution that humans are not the center of the universe, moving on to the Darwinian idea, we may be distinctive, but we're not animals, and the cybernetic revolution, maybe this is human-computer interaction rather than cybernetic, I don't care what you call it. It's this symbiosis of humans and AIs working together. But we need to understand that they're much smarter than us. They will continue to get only smarter, and they're not sentient, or they're conscious, or self-aware, and I don't think they need to be, or even that it matters. What matters is that they are nascent, and that they are basically, we need to learn how to live differently. We need to learn how to work with AIs to augment who we are, to learn how to do things differently and how to think differently. And I would just say in closing, like, I'm incredibly optimistic that enables us to think differently, see things we might have seen before on our own, and there's an acceleration of learning that happens by being exposed to more and different ways of seeing things. Sorry, that was a little long. Bye, thanks.

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0: our third astrobiotechnology hub event. When we started working in space, Allison Motry and I, with our first I-SCORE grant from NASA and ISS National Labs, we couldn't imagine what a strong community this is and how we work around the clock together to get really spectacular science done. And it feels like art a lot of the time when we get our images and our data back. And that's why we're having this meeting in the Museum of Contemporary Art. We've got to combine the art of science and medicine and think about what we're doing together. And the great thing about the space community is we have to work together. It's such a complex environment, but on the other hand, it also accelerates discovery. And they're completely new discoveries, right? Mr. Cohn at the back, he knows this. So we have a number of people who have worked in space, and we'll provide some interesting insights today. We're very fortunate to have our Vice Chancellor of Health Sciences, who works on pre-cancer and the genomic predisposition that a lot of us have to cancer. He's way ahead of his time, has been working on this, leading the field, but most importantly, leading us into a whole new era of how we bring the best science to the clinic. And so we're thrilled to have you here. We also have patient advocates here who will be involved in the first panel, who will tell us why it matters. And then Sheldon Morris will host that panel. Then we'll move over to the science panel, no pressure people, who are going to show us the latest and greatest from the results from space. So we have Space Tango, NASA, KAUS, so the Kingdom of Saudi Arabia and the Saudi Space Agency represented, ISS National Labs, Axiom, and Celestial Strategies represented. And then we'll have a little closing remarks session with a Q&A. Everybody can answer questions, and don't be shy about asking them, because this is a new field. And then we'll move on to having a bit of a break before we get into the Medicine Informing Novel Discoveries event, MIND event, where Allison Motry and I will talk about updates. We'll also have one of our top philanthropists speaking about why it matters to fund the best science to get to the clinic. And then we'll end with a patient story as well. So without further ado, I'd like to introduce Dr. John Carruthers. Thank you so much for being here.
1: I just want to say thank you, Kat. Isn't this such a wonderful setting? Do you all agree? Well, fantastic. I've been here 2 years, so I'm just as old as this year, 2 year milestone. On this third annual Global Astrotechnology Hub, and it's great to be here with all of the partners that are working with our Stem Cell Institute and Kat Jameson, and we take pride in hosting this event here at this Contemporary Museum of Art, bringing all of you, our clinical experts, our space specialists, and of course, the research to tie it all together to make translational events happen and help patients. I know this happens here on Earth, but it also happens in low Earth orbit. I know that's part of this, but to benefit people here on Earth. And I really want to thank our donor that Kat runs the Institute, the T. Denny Sanford, for his generosity in establishing the Institute. But on behalf of Kat and Allison, I extend a warm welcome to all of you participating here in this meeting today. This significant milestone is one of our ongoing journeys here at UC San Diego, and it underscores our relationship with all of you for Space Tango, Axiom, Sierra Space, NASA, CASES, and others. And I'll tell you, walking into this room, and I just casually met a few people who are so excited about learning what is going on here in San Diego, in the Sanford Stem Cell Institute, and how they can effectualize that for their futures and the future patients. These partnerships pave the way for wonderful, groundbreaking research. And it has a positive impact on the lives. But we are an integrated health system here in San Diego, and we see things going from bench to bedside, maybe from space to bedside as well. And I want to mention that over the last year,

0: particularly the Stanford Integrated Space Stem Cell Orbital Research, or ISCOR Center. Allison's the director of that. And Kat Jameson flew payloads on CRS-31 with Space Tango and AX-3 with Axiom Space, several research payloads. And some of that work is coming back to affect our patients. Issues on microgravity, accelerated aging, the development and care of human organoids, as well as how it's effects on cancer. I am thrilled that on this special occasion, we can delve into what Kat said, the intersection of science and art and space exploration. And I want all of you to engage in a thought-provoking exchange with many of the sessions that you're going to have this afternoon, particularly with our patients and patient advocates, and all of you in the room who are leading space experts, to explore all the latest advancements that you can think of and hopefully implement in the near-term future. Your participation here adds great value, not only to what the Stem Cell Institute and this partnership does, but again, to the value of patients for the future. So I want to thank you for your welcome, and I hope you have a wonderful seminar and discussion today. I think you'll find it well worth it and your time here. Thank you very much, and thank you, Director Jameson.
1: Okay, hello. I'm Sheldon Morris. I'm the director of the Sanford Stem Cell Clinical Center. So what we do is we are doing those clinical trials for where we're trying to translate, you know, treatments for patients. And like right now, we support about 37 different trials. And so that's why we are looking to you to bring some new, you know, treatments, new cures that are informed through research in low Earth orbit and beyond, so that we can cure more patients, because it's sort of a new dimension. So what we're going to do is bring up three of our patient advocates. So come on up, guys. We've got Alex, Noah, and Justin. So these are the people of why we do what we do, basically, you know, and why we want to have bring future treatments to patients all across the world. So I'm going to ask you guys to introduce yourselves, and I'm going to have you tell us why you think it's important to have science in space, or if that's too big a question, why science helps at all. Go ahead. Well, start over here.
2: Hi, I'm Noah Campillo. I'm a UCLA student. I think that I've been taking, like, last year I took exercise courses, and one of the people who taught them was always like, when at the last push, it was like, we can do hard things. That's why we're here. Like, you can do hard things. And I don't think space research is very easy, but it's doing tons of things for us. And it's hard, but we can do hard things. So I think that's very important to keep that in mind, of everyone's doing hard things, patients, researchers, doctors, but it's all paying off. It ends in something good happening. So that's what I think.
3: Hi, I'm Alex Allen. I am a software engineer at an oncology company. And echoing what you said, I think I'm going to even take it one step further. It's not every day I get to say, oh, well, you know, my medication was made in space, so take your aspirin. I'm going to take my space drugs, and I'm going to feel much better about myself. The medication and the developments that are happening through the research that's happening in space is really relevant, but it also makes me feel very seen as a patient, because it's not often when you have, like, a rare disorder like I do, it's not often that you feel like you can explain what it is, or even you can share with other people how often it happens. And so with the research that's happening in space right now, and with all the work that's been done with NASA, it's really, really nice for me able to say, I have this and NASA is working on it.

0: So thank you, guys.
1: I'm Justin Graves. I guess I've had a lot of medical history in my family, and that was one of the big things that got me started into this. Didn't really think about it too much. It just kind of easy answer. I want to help people, and I'm glad all of you do. And then this new step that we're taking in the space, all the advancements we can make, all the different people we can help, and what's going to come in years, what we'll find out, what we'll learn, what else we'll be able to do. So really excited about where this is going to all go. Just all the benefits that can really come from this, not just with the patients, just everyone being able to learn a bit more about it all. So thank you guys.
2: Thank you so much. We have I think we have at least another 10 minutes to talk, but I thought maybe you could ask, why did you guys decide that you'd want to step up and be a patient advocate? What drives you to do that?
1: I guess my biggest thing was I wanted to help other people. It's always been a passion for me. Like I said, when they asked me to be involved in this, it was just a quick answer. Didn't really think about it too much. It was just, I can help advance this and do a lot for the other people out there. And so that was a big thing that really got me to make that decision. And yes, it was several months after that I really thought about everything else. And I guess it may be a little risky, but if it's getting to the trials with humans, figured had to be safe enough. So wanted to help everyone else out there. Thanks.
0: Yeah, from my side, I got my start in biotechnology more than 10 years ago. And I started at Illumina working on the genetic sequencers there. And for me, just like I think all of you, sometimes the work is really fun, and sometimes it's really interesting, and sometimes it's really hard and really frustrating. And sometimes you can feel just ground down. But every time I got to hear a patient advocate speak, every time I got to see that I was actually making a difference, you know, even that one meeting I wish I didn't have to go to every week, you know, even that, if I got to see what a difference my work was doing, it made a huge difference for me. It made me want to go to work, and it made me go to work with a smile and know that what I did mattered. So when I got the chance, after discovering I had a rare genetic disorder, after working in genetics for a while, when I got the chance to be a patient advocate for CAT, I jumped on it. Because if even one person in this audience feels like me and hearing a patient speak about how much better their life is because of you, if I can bring that to this group, then I've made a huge difference and I'm very happy.
3: So I was diagnosed when I was 16, and I started going through like pediatrics, and it was a lot of conversations, even as a 16-year-old, where I was being talked about and not talked to through some of my doctors. And then when I started seeing Dr. Jameson, it was kind of scary because I was being talked to and my mom was not answering all the questions for me. So at that point, I realized how important it was to be included in your own care. And that's why I am a patient advocate, especially pediatric patient advocate, because it's so important to everyone to truly know what is happening to them and what their options are. So I think it's super important. That's also why in the future I want to go into medicine as well, just so I know that there are people who truly care about the patient and what is happening in their lives.
2: Well, those are all very good reasons. I think another question I thought I had was to ask is, if there's something like that's happened in the past few years that you thought really stuck out as a real interesting or really important change in science or relating to space or anything, what would that be? that really piqued your interest?
0: I'll take that one first. I get to come to a lot of these because I'm local, so I'm kind of spoiled. But I got to attend one with Dr. Motri, and you talked about your tiny brains in space. And I got to tell you, I was so excited about the tiny brains in space. I was working on a clinical trial for Rett syndrome, and you spoke about what you were doing there. And I mean, it never even occurred to me that maybe we could test Rett medication on, again, mini space brains. These are things that don't sound real to me as a software engineer working with clinicians, but I got to sit through an entire conversation. I went back to work the next day just the happiest little clam telling everybody all about this. Guys, did everyone know about these tiny space brains and how they're going to absolutely save all these children? And honestly, it was just so motivating for me. So that was very exciting stuff.
3: So for me, I think just coming to all of these as well, it's been super great to year after year see the developments in certain people's research and what those developments have going towards the future, and just really seeing this whole project grow and progress.
1: Thank you. You've
2: read in the news too.
1: What was that question again?
2: You know, there's something that jumps out of you, like a wow moment, like an advancement that you saw in the news or on a talk or.
1: I mean, just myself was an incredible advancement to me. Everything that changed in my life with my seizures, I thought I was having it pretty good, pretty lucky, able to function, do a lot. Obviously, couldn't drive. I had to give up my dream career as being a scuba instructor. And so getting into something like this, I hope we're able to make those advancements, hopefully help some people. You know, scuba diving is a big thing to me. I would love to see more people able to do that. It's got to be the biggest thing for me, is just how much it's helped everyone else and the advancements everyone's making.
2: All right. Well, thank you for that. How about, is there any other thing you'd want to add, or any other thing that you're marching orders for all these people, what they need to be doing?
1: Oh, man. I guess it's really just get more people involved. That's what I would like to see. And so this isn't such, at least in my mind, such a smaller group that's really working on this frontier. So just bringing some more awareness and interest to the rest of the people out there, whether they're in the field or not. Thanks.
0: Yeah, I think the industry has done an incredible job, and this institute in particular has always made me feel really welcome and made me feel like I have a voice here as equal as everyone else, which as a patient advocating for my own care is incredible. And then as a scientist in a different field is exciting just to get to witness what's going on. I think that we've done a great job as an industry of bringing in patient advocates. Now I would love to see next us become a patient collective in a way. We talked for 5 minutes and I have so much in common with these two. And just as a patient network, I mean, when you have a rare disorder or a disorder that is difficult to treat, it's so incredible to have connections. And so I think building a patient network that's not just tied to a provider, but tied to a community, I think that would be a really cool advancement for us.
3: This quarter, I started in a neurological research lab, and every time I'm shadowing my lab manager, I'm asking questions about what happens if you do this to these cells, or you do this to these organoids, and it's always like, I don't know, that's a good question. We should try that. And it made me realize how much more avenues that we could explore. Before I got into doing research or just studying any anything, I thought, oh, all of science is pretty much like figured out. Like all of research figured out, everything is like going, like I would have to find a very specific niche to create something new, but really there's something new everywhere. So if I were to say one thing is like for everyone who's conducting research, for everyone who is even has ideas towards research, like there's so many more spots that we could fill and that has so many different types of ideas and open spaces that are ready to be filled. So expand.
2: Well, thank you, Noah, Justin, Alex. You are why we do what we do. So I'm so happy that you guys came today and gave us the message and gave us our marching orders. Kat, did you want to come up, or who's next here?
4: Thank you. Thank you, Dr. Morris and Dr. Carruthers and Noah and Alex and Justin. Do you see why this place is so special? We have people that are undaunted by difficulty, even when they're faced with really tough circumstances for themselves. It's always this altruism, this bravery that we keep encountering in the clinic that drives us back to the lab. So as Larry Goldstein always has repeatedly taught me, the great science leads to great medicine. But if we don't know why we're doing what we're doing, it will go nowhere. So we decided to start with why. And why we have a unique opportunity to get things right here and to get things right together. We've got a vice chancellor who's undaunted by difficulty. Thank you, Dr. Carruthers. I also wanted to echo the words of Alicia Keys. DEI is a gift. It's not a weakness. Having diversity, having differences of opinion, particularly when it comes to science, because there are a lot of holes to fill. And to be able to work in diverse environments with people that come from different walks of life, this is our strength. And having people have agency, as Sandra always reminds me of, that you get to choose what you would take or build things that we would actually take if we find we're in a difficult position. Now that you're becoming researchers with us, you're going to help develop this path forward in the most unusual places in that space. Because the people you'll see from our space industry, from NASA, have always had to work in tough environments, right, Paul? Yes, from SpaceX. Elena from SpaceX is here. So they don't give up because it's hard. We do it because it's hard, because no one else will do it, because no one will ask the tough questions. And we are in a very fortunate environment here where we're allowed to ask the tough questions. We don't have to be the cool kids all the time. I'm almost never a cool kid. That would be cool if I were a cool kid, but we're allowed to ask the really perplexing, challenging questions and have a collective. Have a collective of patient advocates who have become researchers, clearly, but also have a collective of scientists, physicians, administrators, everyone working together to make sure we get the right answers. So remember, space is an accelerating environment, and it's accelerating because you have rocket scientists, they're pretty smart, but you have people who work together to find new biology in space that really helps us answer tough questions on the ground. So with that, I'd like to invite our panelists up here. We've got Twyman Clements, who's here from Space Tango. Thanks, come on up, Twyman. So I'll have everybody come and sit on the stage. Everybody can give a little bit of a talk just for a few minutes to frame the conversation. So please join us, Twyman. So Twyman is the CEO of Space Tango. We always loved the name, so we had to work with Twyman. We've been working together for, well, since 2020. We've got Sylvain Costas, who works on radiation biology and has had a long career at NASA. Thank you, Sylvain. We've got Imed Galusi, who also speaks French because he spent a number of years as a professor at McGill in Montreal. Ça marche?
5: Je parle français.
4: Je parle français un petit peu. Oui, moi aussi. And then we've got Davide Murata. Thank you for being here. So he's our friend at ISS National Labs and ensures that all of our science has the right rigor, reliability, and reproducibility to fly, because it's a big deal to fly these experiments and get them done. We've got Pinar Meski, who actually we've known for a long time because she trained with Alison Motry and has taken off in her illustrious career with Axiom, and we're just thrilled to keep working with you, Pinar. Thank you for being here. And then Jana Studemeyer, who started all of this. So Jana has led the way. To get back to Noah's point, we do things even if they're hard, maybe because they're hard, because nobody else will take on these challenges.

0: challenges. Cancer is hard. Rett syndrome's hard. Aging is hard. We had a little shindig last night, and I was feeling like I need an anti-aging strategy this morning. So if anybody has something, please step up. We have people that are working incredibly hard together. And that collective idea, Alex, thank you. We will take you up on that. Noah, we will be as brave as you are about finding the holes, because there are many in science, but also in the clinic. And Justin, thank you for taking on the risk of being on a clinical trial. You led the way there. So this kind of bravery, we have to match. We have to match in science. So, ISS National Labs, NASA gave us Velcro. They gave us advanced materials that allow our phones to work. They gave us all sorts of technologies that will determine how we do quantum computing. There's so much more to learn. And we are a global hub, so we're really thrilled to have the Kingdom of Saudi Arabia represented in MEN. Thank you for being here. He is the mentor for Rihanna, who is the 600th person to reach the ISS National Labs. And she'd never seen a launch back to bravery, Noah, before she'd been in it. So that's a little above and beyond, literally. But she is an incredible astronaut. So I'd like to start by asking everybody to introduce themselves. So we'll start with Sylvain, because he's just closer to me. And we'll just give you a little introduction, then we'll go around.
1: Hello, everyone. My name is Sylvain Coste. I'm the former data officer for Space Bio and Physical Science at NASA headquarters. And I was also the project manager for Open Science for many years. And I also have a lab called the Radiation Biophysics Lab. And you hear a bit more about this later.
2: Hello, everyone. My name is Davide Marotta. I'm the program director for in-space biomanufacturing at the ISS National Lab. And I'm a scientist. I used to work at the bench with stem cells and brain organoids. So I have four payloads trying to understand neurodegeneration. So in-space was helping us. And that what brought me here on the other side of science, like on the dark side in space.
3: Hello, everyone. My name is Pinar Messi. I'm the senior program manager of in-space biomanufacturing at Axiom Space. And similar to Davide, we actually had a pretty similar parallel path. And I'm very happy to be now coming full circle, starting with Allison and then working with Jenna, Twyman, Shelby, and then now coming to the Axiom on the other side, helping with the science.
4: Hi, everybody. Imed Geluzzi. I'm from King Abdullah University Science Technology. It's at Saudi Arabia. I'll tell you a little bit more about it later. I'm an RNA binding protein expert. I've been doing this for 30 years, but also an aspiring astrobiologist. And I will tell you, and because of Rihanna joined my lab a few months ago to do her PhD, hoping to send her back to space with her own experiment. And I'll tell you more what's in the plan.
5: All right. My name's Twyman Clements. I am the co-founder and president of Space Tango. And what we do is we take ideas like those being generated here, Dr. Jameson, Dr. Motri, and many others, and we implement them in spacecraft, the International Space Station or any other spacecraft like that. So I'm not a scientist, but I've worked with many. I'm an trained engineer. And just how we take those ideas and operate them in zero gravity and sometimes 4 or 5 Gs when it's launching or when it's coming home. So that we can deliver good science and move the state of the art and the work of that our customers are doing forward. So, and I've had the honor to work with many of the people on this stage and in this crowd. So thank you, including Jana.
6: Hey, exactly. So I'm Jana Studemeyer. I am currently transitioned from Axiom recently, but have had a long career in space. As Twyman said, I've had an opportunity to work with Space Tango directly, also ISS National Lab. Prior to that, I was part of the biotech community here in San Diego. And my transition to space was really because I can see where we still have challenges that we can't answer here on Earth. And when you talked about asking the questions and there's, they're all answered. Far from it. But for me, the innovation, when I would hear someone talk about innovation here on the ground, there's nothing like changing your whole perspective on science. And one of the most rewarding things for me in getting to work with all of the teams that are here, and Allison, our first experiment that went to the International Space Station was fantastic because not only were there results that were kind of unexpected, but that change in the perspective of your science and how you ask

0: questions of that really is what keeps me very motivated to keep doing this. So pleased to be here today.
1: And we're going to make this very interactive. We'll go around with a microphone and make sure that everybody can ask questions, because this is an unusual opportunity to ask really tough questions just because it's fun. but also because you may come up with things that we haven't thought of. You know, we've been living in this space literally and figuratively for a few years. And, you know, maybe Alex says something and she goes, wait a minute, what about genomics in space? But, you know, we have lots of opportunities to really just pitch in and ask questions. So I'll start with the same question to every single person. And start with Steve Vann just because he's closest. Why space? What have you learned in space that's different from on the ground? Why should we work in such an extreme environment?
2: That's a tough question. Okay, so there's some changes in space that are really interesting. The space seems to be acting like an accelerator of aging. So you heard about the telomere story, where actually it looks like we are getting younger, but that's kind of an artifact from the rest of the data, which really suggests that actually we are aging in space very fast. Mitochondria seems to be the hub that actually is responding to this change. And the combination of microgravity and radiation together is really interesting. And the microgravity actually is really confusing, because you see this kind of a reactive oxygen species being released in the tissue. And people are still looking at, you know, is it changes in the cytoplasmic structure that a physical force that really is triggering this effect? On top of it, you have the radiation. So, for instance, for stem cell in the breast, if you have a signal of radiation, will induce self-renewing signals, which means that your stem cells will be more likely to self-renew instead of doing asymmetric division. And that's something you're going to see in space more than on the ground. So that's been shown with radiation. So the big question is, when you bring microgravity and radiation together, you really are now exploring something that is impossible to see here. It's just not possible. And the other thing is, on organoid, you're really benefiting from this structure where you don't need cell and suspension grow very well in space, because they're in the natural environment. And so I think there's a lot of opportunities. I think organ growing is going to be another huge thing in space. Whoever can take advantage of this, kind of like when you're a baby, an embryo, you are in this kind of environment. So I think there's so many opportunities with space that I think haven't been explored too much yet.
1: So 3D.
3: Right. No. Yeah. All the above. And I like you brought up the pregnancy, because one professor of mine back in Sicily used to say the same, like, it's like being in space with a hand lady. I don't know. But yeah, and also, like, microgravity is an accelerator of condition and accelerator of innovation. So everything that we are studying, microgravity happened faster. And for us, it's very important, because we have patients here on Earth. You know, we don't have 2 years, 3 years to wait for a new drug. We need new solutions, and we need them now. So yeah, I want to add this to what Sylvain said.
4: Yeah, I'm just going to echo a little bit. I completely agree with both of you. And just to add on that, I mean, there's a lot of processes that we are doing, like innovative technologies like stem cells, for instance. We are all using them, but then there's still hurdles in them. So space can be a way to find better, to make the process better. For instance, this is some of the work that we're doing with Dr. Arun Sharma, who is also here, with the Cedars-Sinai team, the cellular reprogramming. Can we improve that? And if we do, we might be able to do all these cellular therapies, for instance, in a much faster pace. But it's also to try to find how we can make some of the products that we cannot make as perfectly possible as we can on the ground. I saw Kobe from Auxilium. They actually just sent a bioprinter as well, and they successfully bioprinted 8 medical devices during a record time. So these are the types of things that we can do in microgravity that we're not necessarily able to do here on Earth. There's many more examples, but I just didn't want to hog the whole conversation.
5: So for me, it's a simple but also hard question to answer for somebody who's new in this. So I discovered space when Rayana approached me with the question, can we do PhD? And that the timing came that Saudi Arabia and the Saudi Space Agency has a really now big push to create a microgravity research in Saudi Arabia. So building on that, my interest as a scientist has been for the last 25 years is muscle, and muscle for

0: information muscle development, but also muscle wasting. And you know, I mean, when astronauts go to space, very fast, they start losing their muscle mass. But then when they come back, also fast few weeks later, they recover. So the question I'm asking, and I hopefully we can address, what are the mechanisms that really make our cells lose muscle fast, but also recover it? Can we apply this to diseases like sarcopenia or cancer-induced muscle wasting? In fact, I mean, if I put my kid brain and science fiction, can we use, for example, in the future, hospitals in space where we send sarcopenic patients that space can reprogram their satellite cells, and they, when they come back, maybe they can recover the muscle they lost? A question to be answered, experiment to be done. That's what drives me and really pushed me to do this.
1: Yeah, so I think the why space, you'd answer it like we do with many of our customers, which is, you know, space and zero gravity are interrelated but different concepts. And so we're going to space to achieve a zero gravity environment. And that's removing one of the four fundamental forces of the universe, the strong and weak nuclear forces, which are pretty chaotic if you're messing with those, electromagnetism, and then gravity. And that changes density, settling, hydrostatic pressure, other things like that. And so that's what we walk through with our customers is, what of your process does those change, and how do we look through that? So the why space is really looking at what changes in the physics and how that affects a process or a signaling in biological systems. Or a big thing in materials is that you don't get convective heat flow. And so you can have very laminar reactions at very high temperatures next to each other. So that's the why space and the pitch we give with our customers. So,
2: and I'm going to take it just a little bit differently, because you've heard about why space from a science perspective, but why space and why now? We're really building on a decade of results of what's been done on the ISS. A lot of that has been looking at human health and trying to understand human health for future exploration. But what we've found is that there's a lot to the benefit to life on Earth in the science. Just like Kat was mentioning about, you know, our cell phones. We touch space every day with your cell phone, but you're probably not even thinking about that when you do it. And there's a lot of products. My favorite is the ear thermometer that we all use, but that came from space because there was no other way to take temperature. But when you think about the opportunities that we have to leverage that science and understanding to benefit to life on Earth, the ISS is a one-of-a-kind scientific facility, and there's more coming. There's Axiom Space building a space station. There's Starlab that's building a space station. There's vehicles like Dream Chaser that can help to get us up there. SpaceX, fantastic, already gives us access to that environment. But the future is a transition from the ISS that hopefully is even better and gives us more opportunity.
3: So we talked about the benefits of humanity, or benefits of space for humanity on Earth. What about the benefits of space just for space? What about understanding whether or not we're going to occupy Mars? As I saw when we were at a restaurant with Paul and Elena at Starbase. Is that going to be possible? What are your thoughts, Sylvain? Because it sounds like we can't simulate microgravity. What can we do to develop countermeasures for microgravity radiation, especially as we get beyond the Earth's orbit, closer to cislunar environments, and then beyond? Is this something that's humanly possible? Are we going to have to turn to Alex and understand how we can have an AI-driven algorithm to have our thoughts embedded in a computer?
4: Okay, so living on Moon and Mars, so altered gravity, I think there's going to be a lot of challenges with this. And we know that SpaceX has a very big agenda. They want to colonize Mars. I think the division I was at NASA will play a big role there, because space biology is going to be essential to understand how you're going to grow plants. We can't bring everything to Mars for sure. There's going to be challenges in terms of communications. There's about a 30-minute delay between anything that happens on Mars and when you can talk to them. So basically, we're going to have self-driving lab. We're going to have, probably AI doctors that's going to help the patient. And a lot of this work is happening right now. We have some, we're using large language models to try to curate information about medical activities, medical actions. So I think it will be possible, but it's going to take a bit of time. And Moon is great because we're going to be able to experiment a lot of these concepts on the Moon first. And that's what you probably heard from NASA, Moon first, Mars second. And I think it's going to be really important that we try Moon. Now, one thing, bringing it back to Earth, I think our planet is becoming very difficult to live in, as you can see, right? The dryness and everything. So I think some of the things we're learning from living in extreme environment will be also applicable directly to us on Earth. And I think this is the other thing that we need to remind people, is that whatever we're going to do in space will have some true application. Being able to deploy very easy, you know, structure that can be very resilient on Earth is going to be essential when you have something like the fire we just had. You know, where do you put these people? Is there any structure we can leverage? So it's not only health, it's also the entire logistic that comes with living in space, and I think it's going to be really exciting.
5: Yeah, like, let me say that ISS National Lab main goal is Earth, space for Earth. So our goal is terrestrial benefits. But if I think space for space, well, all the, you know, the biomedical R&D we are doing on board of the station, all the bioprinting, regenerative medicine, the avenues of automation and reprogramming for stem cells in space, that will be all beneficial for deep space exploration, where one of the major difficulties is going to be the distance from Earth. Like, hey, I need a batch of stem cells. Yeah, in 8 months, we will have it. So we need to have something on board or on the base camp on Mars that able to, you know, fully produce your and reprogram your stem cells so you can feed your bioprinting machine, for example, and have your liver ready for the people living there.
6: Yeah, I mean, it's going to be really important to become self-sustained. And also from if we think of it from a medical point of view, being able to look at that at all times if you have any type of condition, like some of the health types of experiments, I think, like the ones that Dr. Jameson has been pioneering with Axiom Space over the first three Axiom private astronaut missions, but also in the next one in AX4. I think those are going to be very important in the future as well, especially with the distance and being far away from Earth and all the resources that we have here.
0: So I think this reminds me discussions we had a few months ago, and I've been asking to Arun and Alison some provocative questions. Technically, I believe is space, probably the adaptation to space, and technologically we will solve it with time, with AI and with all the technology. But the question we have is around our biology, or how human can adapt in space. For example, can we reproduce in space? If we are going to colonize Mars, that's a question needs to be addressed. I ask this question too many times. I don't know whether anybody knows that, mm-hmm. the answer to that. We don't know. Through probably brain organoid that Alison is developing, we can solve the problem of adaptation and aging, probably find solution. But for example, if you send human to Mars, probably it's better that they reproduce there to build the colony. Is it feasible? That's my the question, not an answer.
1: Yeah. Well, I think just answering it from a capability perspective, there are studies beginning, and some have been done on the ISS that use, you know, human models or other subsystems or other organ models to see how those are affected. Right now in low Earth orbit, which you're under the Van Allen belt, you're not getting as much radiation, but there are, you know, studies planned for longer duration on the ISS of some of those organs, and then some of those starting to go to translunar injection as well as transmartian injection. So I think they'll start there with those models and before they start sending the full people. So,
2: yeah, and I mean, I would just say, I didn't think 10 years ago that we would have the type of access that we have to microgravity. So when I think 10 years forward to what it's going to look like to go to Moon or Mars, it's probably not an 8-month delay, right? It's probably going to be a quicker rocket. It's probably going to be capabilities that will be developed by advanced materials that will develop in space that will give us less delay in those communications. But it's going to be a make it, don't take it kind of opportunity as well for the science. So I think that's going to be very important. And when I think about even now, so everyone just saw this was a historic week because we had Firefly Ghost Rider landed on the moon, which is the second payload that's been landed on the moon. The first payload was Intuitive Machines,

0: that made it up there. And I think everybody remembers kind of tipped a little bit when it got up there, which was interesting to think that it actually even landed, because right before that landing, they lost all communication and control of the vehicle. So it was kind of a huge success, even though it was seen as, well, it tipped over when it got there. And then the other thing you heard was, and the payloads only worked for 2 weeks, like as if that was a disappointment. So a lunar day is 2 weeks, and a lunar night is 2 weeks, and the lunar night is way too cold. No payloads have been built yet that can even survive the lunar night. So we have work to do just to understand how to be on the moon, let alone how to go further to Mars. And that's what we can do with all the science that we're doing right now. That's how we're going to get there.
1: And as a, one thing I want to add, as a Toyman said, and the ISS is a stepping stone, right? Yep. We need to maximize the use of the ISS to understand how we can tackle those problems for the time left.
2: So I was thinking as Jana was talking, and Twyman as well, if you like H.G. Wells, he wrote a book in 1910. He was the first science fiction writer, and it was called The Man in the Moon. And they discover a compound called cavorite, which is a metal they've synthesized kind of explosively, actually, that covers the rocket ship so they can get to the moon. It's anti-gravity. And then they were able to use that, and they knew at that time that the moon had about 1/6 Earth gravity, and they knew that it was very cold on one side of the moon. But their question from the aliens to them when they got there to the moon was, why don't you guys all look the same? We all look the same, and that's why we can do stuff. And we're going to take you to our fearless leader who has all the ideas, and we imagine you have the same on Earth. And they say, well, we tried that, and it didn't work out so well. So it's an interesting book about the importance of different views in science. You see, we all have a different opinion. I have many opinions, but as you can hear. But I think what we really need to hear is, what is, you know, and Sheldon was alluding to this, what is the aha moment when you say, Sylvain, we could never have done this with simulated microgravity. We could never have made X, this algorithm on Earth, without space and formula. So we could have never made a product, because it is an astrobiotechnology hub reunion. What is the value proposition for people here who are in biotech or high tech? What do you think is one thing where you think, could never have done that on Earth or understood that on Earth?
3: Well, I guess I was thinking what you were saying, and I may be off, a bit off topic, but one thing that happened recently, and I don't know if these data are out yet, so I hope I'm not releasing something that is not supposed to be released yet. But anyway, one advantage of microgravity is you can use centrifuge. And so you can use centrifuge to simulate a different type of gravity in space. And so what's been really interesting recently, and I don't want to give too much info, but let's just say that what was recently discovered is that by doing this experiment that can only be done in space, where you have zero G or micro G, they discover a change at the cellular level. There's a magic number where, let me just say that Mars and Moon will be very different in the impact on life, because we see that when you have too little gravity, you see these very strong reactive oxygen species in the cells. And then when you start increasing the gravity, and it's happening around the gravity of Mars, we start seeing now the benefit that we see on Earth. So there is this magic point that we're still looking for, and I think it's going to be depending on the phenotype you're looking for. So that's one phenotype, reactive oxygen species, but that study actually has looked at a lot of different things with animals being centrifuged in space. That's something you can't do here. It's impossible. But it's really, and it's called gravity as a continuum. Like, what are the changes through these 0 to 1 G? And what is the soft spots? Because that's going to be critical. Maybe living on Moon is going to be extremely difficult on the body, and Mars may not be so bad. And this is very important for information for us to know any exploration beyond Mars, you know, if we want to do to exoplanets. So
2: let's follow up on that point, because you mentioned the cells that get reactive oxygen species also have enhanced self-renewal because they have symmetric divisions rather than asymmetric divisions. So that could be an advantage for stem cell regeneration. Self-renewal means the capacity to regenerate yourself or clone yourself. So a stem cell, you could enhance a good stem cell population. Of course, the other side is you could enhance a bad stem cell population. Yeah. But what are your thoughts about that? Because you mentioned that earlier.
3: I know. So that's something, the aging

aging is actually probably something else that really links really well with space. And I'm kind of fascinated with, you know, all this work on pyrobiosis and the work that I got my PhD in Berkeley. So pyrobiosis was a big topic there. Mm-hmm. And but the concept of dormant stem cells and how you wake them up. And I'm wondering if really space could be one

0: very pleasant experience, I have to say. So that would be my take on this.
1: Oh, nice. Okay.
2: Well, and I'm going to add one thing there, because I love what you're saying. And I think when you mentioned earlier about the collective for patients, so we do the same thing in this community. We want the collective of all the data, because obviously muscle cells are different from brain cells, are different from heart cells. So when you say stem cells, right, that's a big category. So as we try to put more emphasis on how we do work, how we look at different body systems, what are those mechanisms that are happening, I think that's how we're going to really break through this. And that's why it's important. GeneLab, which is the NASA repository for all of this data, has started to really try to collect and put their arms around some of the more recent data that come from Kat and from Allison, Arun, who's in the room, and really see if we can see the trends and see if we can start to pick some things out. And that collective approach is what's going to really help us answer those questions.
3: And I want to add something there. Like, being at the National Lab, like, I've the privilege to see all the different proposals, all the different projects, like from bioprinting to cancer stem cells to brain organoids, like you name it, we have it. Like that, when I started, I said, oh wait, this is too much even for me. Like, I had to navigate all this amount of data. So I had two haha moments. The first one, when I sent the brain organoids, the project I was working with, and I started to see pathways that we were not really observing on those brain organoids on Earth. They say, oh, wait a minute, that this work really works? Because I was the first skeptical person, I need to be honest here. And then I remember, I said, okay, we can try, but I don't know. I say, oh, wait a minute, this is the future. I really saw the value of this. And the second, when I started to work at the ISS National Lab and I saw all this amount of data and converging pathways and collectivities. That's why now I'm an advocate, let's say, for building this national network of innovation hubs from the West Coast to East Coast. We need to work together, because I, as an ISS National Lab, I cannot disclose the data of that group to the other group, but we need the researcher to be in the same room and talk together. That's extremely important to accelerate innovation.
4: Yeah, and I just wanted to add, actually, it's also important to be able to repeat experiments, because one thing that has been, I think, lacking, and Dr. Galuzzi and I, we were talking about it a lot, because we're asking questions. So has anyone done that? Yes, probably, but has it been published? Not necessarily, because a lot of people do one-off experiment, and it's often not enough to publish. And then, so it becomes really important to really build that database, like Jenna was saying, with GeneLab, trying to find common pathways, like Davide was just mentioning, and being able to go up there more often to be able to build upon that. So SpaceX, thank you so much for all of those flights. But I think that's one part that is really important as well, to be able to repeat your experiments, to see if we can go up there a little bit more often to build on that, and
5: You know, I think for in terms of the aha moment, I won't answer in terms of a use case or scientifically, because, you know, the experts are in the or up here in the crowd. I think from a perspective that we have in terms of building equipment that enable this type of work, it's what Pinar is saying here. It's, you know, really even up to today, we're getting drips of information. We're getting directional knowledge. We're not getting the amount of data and repeatability that we need to really stand and you know, justify whether it's whomever, pharmaceutical or anything else like that. And that's one of the big things that our side of the industry, both in terms of building the equipment as well as the launch opportunities, just so that, you know, the time between new data and the repeatability is really a part of the side of the equation a company like us has really got to solve with others. But yeah, we've just got to create a lot more data, a lot more repeatability.
1: And Imad, I just wanted to go back to
6: me, all this is fascinating. And as I told you, I'm a newcomer. But what I'm concluding, and from my readings, my discussion with many of you, is really this adaptation capability from space to Earth and back. For example, the reactive oxygen species and the gravity. What's the connection for cell rejuvenation?
1: Right.
6: What's the application? Can we, and this is really, to me, an open

0: possibility to really treat diseases and even probably rejuvenation, trigger rejuvenation just by going to space and come back. Can we rejuvenate our cells, our muscle? Yeah, space promote aging in space based on our criteria, our biomarker that we use. But when they come back, cognition is recovered, muscle is recovered, etc. That's a lesson that that adaptation mechanism is really can be used for our benefit. And that's probably what we can tap into in the future.
1: So that is getting back to your magic point, Sylvain. You may not necessarily have to go into space, but we can find the pathways that are activated in space that affect muscle regeneration and how to see if we can jumpstart it on Earth. But what we discovered, thanks to working with Axiom and our Sanford Stem Cell Institute, iScore Center, is that not everything is worse in space. Some things are better. And so we found some of the astronauts activated this primordial, very regenerative blood stem cell population. Mm-hmm. And it had to do with time and space. So there may be a sweet spot where space is not a bad thing. You know, for tumors, they proliferate quickly, but on the other hand, they proliferate quickly, so it may be an opportunity to enhance sensitivity of certain tumors to therapies and to discover new therapies. So in terms of the muscle regeneration part, have you discovered anything that could help with the sarcopenia loss or the loss
0: but
1: of muscle?
0: What I'm hoping with Rayana,
1: yes,
0: that we can design experiment, and hopefully with your help, in both areas. One is on muscle regeneration, mm-hmm, and experiment probably send satellite cells from sick patients, from sarcopenic patients, and see whether they can be reprogrammed, come back, do they recover? Because one of the problem, mm-hmm, of muscle wasting and sarcopenia is satellite cells in muscle don't enter the regenerative process easily. They have difficulty. Can we reprogram that? For aging, for example, with Allison, now we're asking a question about senescence. Does gravity induce senescence, and that can we play with recovery and rejuvenation, whether gravity can trigger possibility to rejuvenate when they come back to Earth? That's really something we would like to explore. And these are, if I can say something, probably my dream with Rayana is we prepare the experiment, we design them well with you guys, and send Rayana to space station or another module that is available, does her experiment and use that for her own PhD. And my understanding, she will be probably the first scientist who does that, does own experiment in space and defend her PhD using that. That's probably to address these questions.
1: Yes.
2: Wouldn't you hate to be on that PhD panel?
1: Exactly. There's
0: but
1: a
0: can you
2: ask a question?
0: Can you imagine that the defense comes from?
2: That's true.
0: Imagine that.
3: Yeah. And also, Kat, let me. I want to introduce one provocatory point here. We are talking about aging, senescence, but also what about maturation? It's not necessarily the same as aging. Like, can we harness that as, mm-hmm, well? Just think about.
1: Yeah, directed differentiation. Janet.
4: Well, and you know, this conversation is fascinating because I'm just thinking as you're talking about Rayana going up and doing her thesis work, she's probably should take her own cells and then we'll take her crew samples and we'll compare her cells in the dish. Right?
0: Yeah.
4: So Kat and I have talked about this many times because I think the connection between crew health, long duration missions, exploration, and what we're doing at a cellular level are very important. And that's why, you know, the Sanford iScore team looks at crew samples as well as tumor organoids, brain organoids, making those connections. And I think that's the power of really helping us to understand what it's like to live in that environment. And I would just add that, you know, when you think about living and working in space, you hear a lot about, oh, it's so hard on astronauts. And it is. I mean, the truth is they have a lot that happens to their bodies. But in some ways, it's no different than terrestrial kinds of commercial fishermen or commercial divers that go for 6 months and, you know, in extreme conditions, or people who work in the Antarctic. They do it for short periods of time and then they take a break, right? And space is probably the same thing. I don't know that we're ready to completely live off planet, but as we learn to understand, 600 people plus have been on the ISS. They're all pretty healthy, and they go back multiple times. And so the other piece of this is that we can not only figure out benefit to life on Earth,

0: But how do we tolerate those extreme environments as we go further?
1: So I just wanted to say one thing. So there are operational efficiencies that you really bring into play when it comes to these experiments, and you can develop new technologies or accelerate the development of technologies on Earth because of space. You know, I'm trying to bring it down back to ground so that when we're in our clinics, we can say, aha, Imed and Rayana discovered that in space, and now our patients don't have muscle waste. You know, we can apply that small molecule inhibitor. What tangible products, because we're talking about biotechnology, we've also got the Stem Cell Fitness and Space Medicine Center represented here. Thank you, Tatiana, for being here. She's looking at the better side of aging and centenarians and liver. What is a tangible product? We know Redwire is here and is doing protein crystallization in space. We saw Keytruda protein crystal structure resolved with PD-1, its target in space. That's a multi-billion dollar product. Let's get crass. Let's talk about money. So we're spending a lot of money in space to come up with erudite solutions to things that may be problems in the future in space. We're saying there's going to be benefit to humanity on the ground. What's the most tangible benefit monetarily? Where's the business case here?
0: I'll take that. So I often, when I'm asked this question, because right now it is very expensive to go to space, and it's also not frequent. In fact, to our SpaceX friends, when Starship goes up, I'd love to catch a ride on that every week dragon that's going up so that we can get more access to space. But the truth is, you can make novel products and compounds. Mm-hmm. You can do things process-wise. Keytruda is a great example of reprogramming stem cells. That all seems far-fetched right now because the cost of launch and the accessibility of space is hard. As that changes and we can make things in space that we can't make here on Earth, that paradigm is going to shift. And I like to use an example that I think everyone in this room will be familiar with. CAR T therapy, when it first came out, people said, no, too expensive, can't do that, can't use your patient's own cells. I was part of a tissue engineering company here in San Diego, and we thought if you didn't have a cell bank that you could just use for every patient, you could never make money with that model. So when CAR T therapy hit, and all of a sudden it saved someone's life, a whole industry figured out how to make it, distribute it, and even pay for it as an insurer. Space is no different. Mm-hmm. When we have that big breakthrough, we're not talking about incremental difference. It's a paradigm shift. It has to be something we really can't do here, or else don't do it in space, because it is going to be more expensive. But when we find those opportunities to do things that we couldn't do here, and the logistics chain catches up to us, it's going to turn into a commercial space economy that's mm-hmm. going to be pretty robust.
1: Yes, thanks, Jen.
2: And I just wanted to add to that point, Jenna, when we think about products that we can make in space that might be very costly, it's also maybe we don't need to do the whole process in space either. It really depends on which part of the process is really going to benefit from being made in space. So typically making products, small volume, high value type products will probably be the first ones and the ones that we should go after. And those will be, to Jenna's point, all the worth doing it in space.
1: Mm-hmm. And we've done experiments in space together with cancer. Do you want to talk a little bit about that?
2: Of course. This was actually on my slide. I wanted to bring that up as well. So with Dr. Jameson's lab, we have done three Axiom private astronaut missions. And in each one of them, we actually did many firsts. So I'm very happy to look forward for the next one. So actually during the first AX1 mission, we looked at the colorectal cancer and leukemia tumor organoids. For the first time, we used the microscope on the ISS dubbed Kermit, so which is basically a Keons microscope that you guys also have at the Sanford Consortium. During the second Axiom private astronaut mission, AX2, we actually did the first drug treatment on breast cancer tumor organoids, triple negative breast cancer. And that was quite something to see because basically Dr. Jameson during the first AX1 mission and the AX2, she had shown that the tumors were growing much faster in microgravity, and in fact were growing three times more compared to the ones on the ground. But even in that accelerated environment, the drug that they are currently developing, rivexinib, was

0: able to inhibit the growth of those and actually deactivate the pathway that they're interested in, ADAR1. And then in AX3 was also eye-opening because, I mean, it's funny because when the astronauts are doing these experiments in space, typically Jessica, Pham, and I will be at Leidos facilities who are basically managing the microscope on the International Space Station. So we'll be there in the middle of the night and on a Zoom call with Dr. Jameson and Jana and everyone and trying to look at these images live in the middle of the night. And what we have seen during AX3 was not only repeating the experiments to see if we can obtain the same results, but we have also sent for the first time breast cancer patient-derived organoids. So this was really the first time that we were looking at the kinetics of growth. And at the beginning, we were actually a little bit worried because we were like, oh, maybe they're more sensitive. Maybe these ones, we didn't catch the right timing for imaging. But then eventually we looked a little bit later in the timeline. We adapted because it was a private astronaut mission. We were able to adapt a little bit more the timelines. And what we have seen, I would never forget it. Dr. Jameson said, oh my God, the way that they grow, it's exactly like in patients. We were never able to see this on a dish. And I was like, wow, this is really eye-opening. So yeah, going back to the aha moments, I've been meaning to also mention.
1: So that drug is currently under review by the FDA, working with Jana and Pinar, ISS National Labs, giving us that allocation to work up there. Our NASA partners accelerated the development of the first drug to be tested in space for patients with cancer on the ground. That ingenuity, that persistence, that resilience, that has led us to new discoveries. We've got some questions for the FDA we have to answer. As Jana was saying, we could make new therapies in space. As Pinar was saying, we don't have to make the whole thing. We just have to make part of it that accelerates the development where we can make parts of the products. I think you're going to have a lot of people wanting to work with all of you and people who want you on their committees for their PhDs, but also their business boards. I did want to ask, though, for the audience, we've got a few more questions that I could ask, but I'd rather open it up because Imad seems very anxious to answer other questions, and I'm sure Twyman does as well. But we've got Anna at the back. Hello there. From NSF, who I asked that business question for you because she's always asking about the value proposition, because if we're going to make a product, it has to be commercializable. We have to make it into a therapy that we can afford to deliver and people are willing to take. Sarah and our clinic, together with Paige, are going to have to deliver that therapy. And yes, CAR T cells are a perfect example, but we have small molecules, biologics. There's so many things we could do. Just wanted to open it up to the audience just to see if Sheldon has a question. So we have a microphone that will come around to you. We have two microphones. Dr. Morris.
2: Yeah, hi. I was just thinking a good question would be, you know, what do you see as the biggest impediment or bottleneck to moving forward in this? I also think about, you know, as a traditional science, if you send your paper to review, they expect you to have like 30 subjects in there or 100 subjects, and here we have like 2, 3, 4, and so how you know, it just seems like it's hard to convince people that it's a real result sometimes too. But what else kind of impediments do you see as the biggest thing that we need to get through to make these breakthroughs?
0: Just to maybe start with two, and I know that everyone on this panel are going to have a lot of opinions, but I'm just going to mention two. One is the amount of launch vehicles that we have and the return that we have, which no pressure, SpaceX, Starship, anytime now. We're all ready, I think. But I think that's one of the biggest hurdles right now, to be able to get enough science up there and then enough science back, because right now for every two launches, we have one vehicle back. So that really is limitation. And I'm just going to mention this other one too, because I think it's very important, and hopefully commercial space stations like Axiom will be able to answer some of these issues. It's also when we send science to the International Space Station, typically we don't have a lot of analytical tools. Well, the one that Dr. Jameson used for the first time, the Kermit, is one that is good if you have a reporter, for instance, like a GFP reporter, fluorescent reporter, to be able to see live what's happening with that

0: particular pathway, or whether your cells are dying more, or if the neurons are more active for calcium imaging, for instance. But beyond that, we don't have too many tools that we can use on the ISS to get results in real time, and that is really an impediment to accelerate science, because then you have to wait to come back. You don't really know when that's going to happen. Like, for instance, we have right now SpaceX 33. That's going to be a six-month mission. So then basically once you send your samples up with that flight, you have to wait at least 6 months to, you know, to get them back to start analyzing and getting the results and then going back in line to go up on another launch. So that's a huge amount of time that you're wasting, versus if you have a lab that is equipped with cutting-edge technologies like you have in the lab here, then you might be able to get some of these results much faster and iterate and...
1: So I think there is another bottleneck. I heard it first time from Allison when he came to KAUST in October, gave a great seminar, and he finished his seminar with something: we need to train scientists to become astronauts. And this is my understanding, and more and more, and I became also a big advocate of that idea. And this is, we need probably to open up programs where we train our scientists to become astronauts. So when they go up there, they troubleshoot on spot, experiment, and even they can probably salvage some experiment that maybe normally will be lost. And that's probably will be huge benefits, in my opinion.
0: Can I really saw this with Rayana while she was up there, so I didn't mean to cut you off, okay. Silvan, but Rayana was, to the earlier point that Jenna was making, but she was like simply amazing. I think it also depends on each person, how they adapt to microgravity. And I've been always scared of going to space, and I do not want, I'm not one of those people who wants to go to space. I'm very good on Earth. But when once I saw Ray operate at the Life Sciences Glove Box, which is the basically the hood on the International Space Station, I was like, oh wow, maybe I can go. But like, she seems so much at ease.
1: But that's why KAUST, for example, and in Saudi Arabia, I'm promoting this idea around her. We can build, be part of this program to train scientists. One of the hubs.
0: Absolutely.
1: And collaboration. Really networking for experiment that will be sent to space, because it's expensive and requires a lot of expertise. So avoid competition in certain subjects and network to send experiments.
2: Sylvain, we're just going to let Sylvain.
3: Yeah, I mean, the one thing that also, it's not only the scientist, but it's also the hardware designer. Because, let me give you an example. To me, fluidics is not fully understood in space, and it's actually, nanopore technology was surprised to have better sequencing in space. They never understood why, but they had better read. There was lower drop there, so open question. The fluidics is different. We don't have good mathematical model for the fluidics. We have some models, but it's not fully developed. So think about, to me, what would be great is having more space, bringing bigger payload, where you could actually have the developer of actual tools developing in space. So for instance, a printer, once you're in space, I don't know if you've seen our astronaut playing with liquids in space. They can approach, they put the water in, it's floating right there, the bubble, and they can approach it from any angle. You suddenly have this full three-dimensional access that you never do when you do printing on Earth, where it's always gravity is driving you in one direction. This could be totally exploited by, you know, very sophisticated software and hardware that could really print. So imagine you start with an organoid, you can actually start growing the blood vessels around the organoid through a printer. I mean, none of this is possible on Earth. It's just, forget it. It's never going to happen. But you can do it in space. But for this, I think you need to have the hardware folks actually living in space and designing in space. So it's not only the scientists. I think the entire group needs to go there.
2: Yeah. So Twyman's a hardware designer. Are you going to space, Twyman?
4: I'm happy to. Yeah. It's, yeah.
5: Well, and I think what you're hearing, and to your point, Sheldon, so the ISS, you know, when it first got started in 1998, because it's been 25 years now that people have lived in space, it really wasn't designed for translational research. And that's what we're trying to do on the ISS now. And that's why there's challenges. But that's why the commercial space stations, VAST, Axiom, Starlab, those capabilities need to keep up now with the state-of-the-art science for translational medicine, because we've kind of opened Pandora's box by saying, look what we can do here. And so I think you're going to see a lot of the challenges we face today on ISS. I love the ISS, right? It's the only place that we have to do science right now. but it looks like someone's 20-year-old garage. I mean, it's messy. And there's not a lot of space, and there's not state-of-the-art equipment. There's not high-throughput equipment. And to Sylvain's point, you know, we need to leverage even fluidics and high-throughput and ability to get the most science out of every mission that we can on the ISS. So we're kind of trying to ride a tricycle up a big hill right now, but hopefully we'll be on our speed bike. Good. As we get to the commercial space station.
2: Final comment to Sheldon's question from...
6: Yeah, one thing. You know how many companies, like, they want to be on board and say, I'm sorry, we don't have space in space. Like, we need that. We need to do proteomics. We need to do transcriptomics. We need to do, you know, real data transmissions. But we cannot accommodate. That's why also we are waiting for this continuity moment toward the new platform orbiting Earth. Because we can do more, definitely.
2: I have a question. Oh, there's a question in the back. But before that question, what about doing clinical trials in space? I mean, we talked about there may be benefits for being in space. Who regulates that? How do we do that?
5: So that's a big discussion around the microphysiologic systems and organoid models that we've talked about. You know, you could use a personalized medicine approach and getting those models up there and being able to really look at individualized patient responses and tailor drug therapies to a patient, or to look as a clinical trial with a group of patient lines that would help to direct you to where the best maybe opportunities would be. Last night I had a great conversation with Alex Kalesi about
2: Bruce here.
5: Yep, the advances that are being made even in understanding differences in genomic profiles, right, across different disease states. That's really going to accelerate our opportunity to understand how to treat diseases and even understand the mechanisms that are causing those. And if we can accelerate that in space, then we've just got a great opportunity to help patients.
2: All right. Actually, we've got a couple of questions from the back. We'll maybe have you answer that question as well as the one at the back. You go ahead.
7: Thank you. It's a pleasure to be here. I want to say thank you. First, before I start asking a question, I'll say thank you, everybody, for this beautiful, awesome opportunity to talk about biology, technology, and space, and everybody who's put together.
2: Thanks.
7: So a little bit about me. I'm Dave Beck. I am the branch chief for Space Access Mobility Logistics for U.S. Space Force out of Los Angeles. I'm here with my colleague, Dr. Brady Estevez, who invited me. And I really want to help a lot in build out space development and research for biotechnology, because I'm part of ISS Space Group, Working Group. And one of the challenges I've seen with the three space stations is that we probably need to look at doing a dual approach like we do for technology insertion. Maybe have a space station where half of the space station is for research development only, and the other part is for the proliferation of space technology. We give you a really good hands-on and a good research incubator for getting students to get up in space and learn more about the operational side of technology while it's being conceived. So we talked about at Space Force about doing some in-space manufacturing. Right now there's no money available for that, but one of the things I want to talk to some of the private investment funds is about putting dollars together, maybe an international effort. I talked to my Canadian colleague from Canadian Space Agency today. I spent all the morning talking to her at a meeting in LA, and we talked about doing collaboration on the science side to build out the space side so that we can get more people involved in understanding how important space is. I'm a stem cell donor, and I see how important it is when I donate a stem cell to save someone's life, how important the research, very much so, that you are doing here today. Thank you.
2: Thank you so much. And I think you have 9,400 employees just up at Vandenberg, don't you?
7: Somewhat like
2: covering
7: that.
2: The entire coast. Yes, we have new partners here who are taking an approach that space matters for accelerating technological development and advances. So thank you so much for being here, both of you. We really appreciate it. We look to collaborate with you locally because, you know, you're having more launches just up the coast. So we'll be able to retrieve a lot more and do more science so NOAA can go into space and help. We'll be training the next generation of scientists. I know there's another question here. You had a question? Somebody? Yes, go ahead.
8: As a lay person, I was prepared for a science fiction afternoon. how esoteric is it? Is your science disseminated? Is the public informed? I don't think so. And to pivot a little bit, how absurd is this, the funding with the federal government? Is it going to be, is it a lot of just noise? Or I'm just amazed that the work is being done and we have those shenanigans, you know, just cutting funding and doing, I just can't believe it. That it's.
2: Yeah, well, thanks so much for that comment. This is why we really appreciate Catherine Canjo really allowing us to share our science in an art space, because this helps to make science more accessible so that it doesn't seem so intimidating, but it also throws us off as scientists because then we can't be so, you know, into our own jargon. We really have to change how we talk about science and what the value proposition is, which is all of us on Earth, and that we need to do this quickly because we have a sense of urgency for people that needed answers yesterday. So absolutely, science matters. We are here to save science with you. The public matters. Your voice matters. We need to be able to galvanize our resolve to make sure we keep making new discoveries about the genomic advances that Jana and the, you know, chair of neurosurgery here, who's constantly saving lives, Alex Kalesi. He has to be there on a Saturday just because he's the best surgeon in the country. You know, this is what he does. But, you know, we have to have better solutions for everyone and be able to preemptively strike as much as possible. So the one thing is, necessity is the mother of invention, or maybe the father of invention. I don't want to be sexist here. But it means that we all have to work together because of funding constraints, which is a great thing. And the more we work locally, nationally, globally, the better. We'll get there faster. We combine different opinions. We say, nope, that didn't work. Larry always tells me way ahead of time, that's never going to work. You know, but these are things that we do together. So you're exactly right. If you can help us to communicate with the public, we're all the public. Catherine's helping us here. We will put this on YouTube. We will put it on every available network. And who knows if actually anybody will watch it. But even as Noah was saying, just if somebody, and Alex was saying, and Justin was saying, just if somebody takes notice that they are a part of their own solution and can help others, that's what we want to convey here. So I know you had another point you wanted to make.
8: But where is the media today? Why this thing is not covered?
2: Yeah, so the media comes after, you know, sometimes they, for our first astrobiotechnology hub, we had the Washington Post. The media is a little distracted right now.
6: But can I...
2: But we have, you know, we're going to put this on YouTube, but maybe the media doesn't matter as much. You matter. We all matter. People look at YouTube. I hate to say it. I mean, I like to say, not hate to say, we have 200,000 views from one stem cell aging lecture on YouTube. We have a lot of hits from what we do, and maybe by, you know, the media is important, very, very important. Don't, you know, let me convey the wrong message here. But you're also important. You tell a friend, they tell a friend, say, hey, look at this. It's going to be on YouTube. Tatiana's experiments are on YouTube. These are all things. This makes science accessible. But Sylvain and others were alluding to, we have to put the data into the public domain. If the public purse is paying for it, we want to be able to share the data and share it in real time. And, you know, that's, those are things you want to do. Sorry. Debbie, there?
6: No, yeah, I want to add something. In terms of the media, like, I have an interview every day with different media across the globe, really, from Italy to Spain. So the information is out there. And also, if you go to the ISSnationallab.org, we curate like every science we do on board. We have a magazine that goes out. So every information is out there. And nowadays, it's increasing in coverage. ISS National Lab is committed as far as today, business as usual, you know, with our grant programs, igniting innovation, tech dev development, our STEM education program to create the workforce development of the future. That's why also like my effort on national level to create this working group on connecting innovation hubs, but also cross-pollinating students with new technologies, VR, digital twins, so people, they don't need to travel, but they can put a mask. You have some there. Yeah. And they can actually pipette and simulate what is going on station. Like, this is like very much like covered and out there, and the media are, like, they have interest on that.
2: Yeah, so we do have a space panel at South by Southwest. That's 345,000 attendees. Some of them are in person, I think quite a lot. So we'll be doing that. So there's just generally more interest, but for a lot from younger people who just want a new type of career. They think this is cool. So I think you'll see Instagram, Snapchat, TikTok, not the conventional styles of media, but... the truth is out there, and we'll make sure it's heard. So we're going to take a little break now because we're going to the Mind event. I'd like to thank all the speakers and people who asked questions for attending. Thank you.

Stem cell science is changing medicine and our understanding of human development. The Stem Cell Channel takes you into the labs where cutting-edge research takes place, introduces you to the scientists leading the way, and breaks down how these amazing discoveries impact everyday life and health. Visit uctv.tv/stemcell. 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

0: yes, you have predictive AI trying to do the right thing, give people resources who are at the highest end of the risk spectrum. But if the highest end of the risk spectrum is also linked to their financial and socioeconomic status to be able to get the care, then you can inadvertently make that care actually further inequitable than what you would have imagined.
1: California has been warming pretty much as the globe has. So here's one long-term station at Bakersfield. These are just counts of warm temperature records broken and cold temperature records broken. Towards the end of the last couple of decades, basically there are no more cold temperature records broken, but hot temperature records are broken very frequently.
2: In the US, the thing that I kind of knew and understood easily in being involved with this community was the insistence of people on their rights as migrants. You know, we want equality, we want good wages, we want labor rights, we want political rights, we want to be on an equal level with the people who are in the community around us.
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Welcome. Good to see everybody. A packed house. We love this. Thank you for coming out. I'm Greg Johnson, director of the Walter H. Kapp Center for the Study of Ethics, Religion, and Public Life here at UC Santa Barbara. And it is just wonderful to have you all come out, even when the sun is teasing us after days of rain, to come inside. I appreciate that very much. Our guest, whom I will introduce here momentarily, I quipped to him this afternoon. He owes me a certain version of my childhood back, because his narrative of Presbyterians, the FBI, and white nationalism disrupted who I thought I was. Now, growing up in a Presbyterian church with a really large stained glass window, I should add,

that was almost entirely white in Colorado Springs, Colorado. I knew something was a little bit off even as a little kid. I was still alive. J. Edgar Hoover was still alive when I was a little kid, so the influence was there. My father read Christianity Today. Nothing so wrong with that. But it seemed real white, real conservative, real limiting in certain kinds of ways that even as a little kid I wondered about. And as I've grown up, I've added some detail and texture to why I maybe thought something was going on there that I didn't entirely understand as a kid. When I first heard Professor Martin speak about this topic, my eyes opened. I realized, wow, there's a deeper substory here that I had no idea about. And I'm sure some of you know aspects of this story, but in its fullness, it's really quite eye-opening and tells us so much about who we are now as a nation, how race is policed explicitly or otherwise, how race gets hinged to notions of religion and well-being for some, but not for all. It's a story that shakes me to the core. I'm not Christian anymore. I'm agnostic on a good day. But I still like to think my childhood was largely a good thing. But I really rethink what it meant to sit in those church pews now and hear the stories I heard and be influenced in the way I was. And that itself isn't entirely negative, but it's the kinds of growing pains we should all be subjected to, I think, in a healthy way. And so I'm grateful for that. I want to thank our co-sponsors, Department of Religious Studies, Department of History, the Center for Cold War Studies, and Legal Humanities. Thank you all for helping make this happen. I want to thank our donors who've supported our work over the years. I want to thank Dusty Hosley, the Associate Director of the Center, for the great work he puts into these events, and our student workers. I want to point you towards a few upcoming events on, March 5th, How Queer Bookstores Shaped the Gay Liberation Movement. This is downtown. We're co-sponsors of this. It's a student in our Mendel Dissertation Fellows Program, Sarah Dunn, so please come out for that. And then just 2 days later, Phil Gorski from Yale University speaking on fragmentation of the sacred. He's really fantastic and is actually an expert in contemporary aspects of white Christian nationalism. And so that dovetails nicely with some of what we'll be doing today. And let me just show you quickly a sketch of some spring events. Anti-Asian Hate, Racial Trauma and Post-Traumatic Growth with Russell Young. A talk story session with Maxine Hong Kingston. This is a co-sponsored event. Black Suicide Studies Workshop, Race, Law, and Asian American Religions. An event with a Native American environmental activist and scholar, Dina Julia Whitaker. And then co-sponsoring the American Indian Indigenous Collective Conference. And then finally, Writing the American Dream, How the Media Mainstreamed Reagan's Evangelical Vision with Diane Winston from USC. Also dovetails in interesting ways with today's event. So please come out for those. Briefly, by way of a land acknowledgement, we're on Chumash land. Most of us know that. We also know that land acknowledgements without follow through are patently meaningless. This university is starting to turn the corner on some important issues by way of our Chumash neighbors and relatives. In the first instance, repatriation, returning human remains to the people from whom they came. And I'm on the committee that's doing that work, and I can report that it's really being done. And I'm proud of that because it hadn't been done for a really long time. The other thing, we're just completing several searches in Native studies and another one yet to come for senior scholars in the field, and that'll add momentum to the work we do. So the university is making important investments in Native peoples and places in this area. So I want to acknowledge that. I want to acknowledge the ongoing lives of Chumash people. And I hope we, as an institution, have more and more opportunities to welcome their kids to campus. Lerone Martin is Martin Luther King Jr. Centennial Professor in Religious Studies and Director of the Martin Luther King Jr. Research and Education Institute at Stanford University.
Martin previously taught at Washington University in St. Louis and received his PhD

0: from Emory University. He is author of two books, most recently, The Gospel of J. Edgar Hoover, How the FBI Aided and Abetted the Rise of White Christian Nationalism, 2023, from which he'll speak today. And in 2014, Preaching on Wax, The Phonograph and the Making of Modern African American Religion. Martin has been the recipient of numerous awards and fellowships, including from the NEH and the ACLS. Most recently, he was awarded a large grant from the Luce Foundation as co-director of the Crossroads Project, a multi-year initiative focusing on the public understanding of African-American religions. It is a great pleasure to have Professor Lerone Martin with us today. Please join me in welcoming him.
1: Good evening, everyone. Thanks, Greg, for that wonderful introduction. I want to thank you all for coming out this evening. And it was tough to come back inside because after all the days of rain, we finally got some sun. And so I really appreciate you all coming out. I want to thank all the sponsors who helped put this together. First and foremost, Dusty for taking care of me, and Greg for putting up with my schedule as a new dad. I want to thank Greg for that. And I also want to thank the Walter H. Capps Center, Department of History, Department of Religious Studies, Cold War Studies, and Legal Humanities. And a shout out to all the students who came out. I hope that in addition to the extra credit you signed up for, I hope that you get a little something else out of this as well. So let me get started and so we can have a time for conversation and Q&A. Let me be clear for the grad students in the room. Let me just enunciate what my interventions are here and give you a bit of background about why I decided to write this book in the first place. So first is FBI files. I did not start out thinking I was going to write this book. I started out thinking I was going to write a book on religious radio. And I thought I was going to write about how religious radio shaped the radio industry. And I had a colleague at Washington University in St. Louis who had finished a book on the FBI's surveillance of African-American writers. And so Bill Maxwell said, you know, as you write this book on radio, you might want to check and see if the FBI was interested in any of these radio preachers. And then later that summer, Michael Brown was killed in St. Louis, and I was teaching in St. Louis at the time at Washington University in St. Louis. And I met a number of clergy in the area during the protest in Ferguson. And some of the clergy in the area had told me the FBI had reached out to them to question them around what they were going to do to assist the FBI in making sure the St. Louis region didn't explode. So that got me thinking, how long has the FBI been reaching out to religious faith communities for partnership, for collaboration? So I started making FBI requests, FOIA requests for FBI files, not on clergy that I thought the FBI wouldn't like, which is typically how we think about this. But I thought about making FOIA requests for clergy that I thought the FBI might like. And so that's what began this progress of this book. I started getting hits upon FBI relationships with clergy in America. And so I started thinking about how we could use FBI files, not just to figure out who the FBI was surveilling, but perhaps who the FBI was working with. I eventually ended up having to sue the Department of Justice. And I was and the faculty in here will appreciate this, I was a junior faculty member at the time. I made a request for Billy Graham's FBI file, and the FBI, against FOIA legislation, wrote back to me and said, you know, we don't know if we have anything. If we find it, we'll let you know. But FOIA legislation states that the FBI has to respond within 20 working days. And so they never responded. And so I happened to meet an attorney and who was very kind to me. We were talking about what we were working on. And I told him, and like a good lawyer, when I told him the story, I don't know what I'm doing really. I've tried to request Billy Graham's file. They won't give it to me, and, you know. And he's like a good lawyer. He said, well, you should sue. And I thought, you know, because my father would say, that's the federal government. Like, you don't sue the federal government, you know. So he's like, sure you can, right? He's like, you know, I'll do it pro bono. I'll do it for free. You just have to pay the court filing fee. I was a junior faculty member. This was my research. So I went to my department chair and asked for research money to sue the FBI, right? And Marie Griffith, who was my courageous chair, who I love dearly, she said to me, I'm not really sure you can do that, so, you know, go to the provost. So I went to the provost of the university and said, hi, I'd like research money so I can sue the FBI. And, you know, and I also, please make sure I get tenure. And he said, I'll get back to you. He's like, well, you know, I've read the faculty handbook, and it doesn't seem to be anything that says you cannot use research money to sue the FBI. So good luck. And so I sued the FBI for it. And that really opened up the doors to this book. So that's the one intervention I want to make. The second one is for us to think about the FBI and the Cold War, especially as it relates to religion, for those in the Cold War studies. Thinking about the FBI as being an authenticator, an engine of driving certain ideas around the spiritual Cold War. I tried to make that claim in this book, which I'll talk to you in a little bit. And finally, the origins and political rise of white evangelicals. I hope that what my book will do, and I hope to convince you, is the role the FBI played in helping white evangelicals rise in the halls of power and to authenticate their message as the rightful custodians of the soul of the nation. And actually, finally, then, of course, the rise of white Christian nationalism in the 20th century. We've heard a lot about this as of late, and I hope that I'll be able to convince you that the role the FBI played in helping white Christian nationalism rise to the fore as a political force. So I try to do that in the book, and with three major parts. Here's part one. Part one is a proselytizing faith. Here's the claim. That J. Edgar Hoover made white Christian nationalism a bedrock of the modern national security state. Now, I recognize fully that the role that J. Edgar Hoover played in orchestrating and structuring the modern FBI, right? There's a great deal of things that Hoover did to organize the FBI to make it what it is today in terms of the sort of landmark representative of law enforcement in the world. But part of that orchestrating and constructing the modern FBI had some liabilities to it and limits to it, and I'm going to articulate some of those today. And part of this comes from Hoover's background. J. Edgar Hoover was born in Washington, D.C., January 1st, 1895. He died there in Washington, D.C., in 1972. He ran the FBI from 1924 until 1972, so almost half a century, J. Edgar Hoover led the FBI. And a great deal of what Hoover brought into the FBI he learned in his childhood. So I went to the Law Enforcement Museum and looked through his FBI, looked through his personal estate, and I found a number of things. This is his childhood diary at 13 years old. He kept track of a number of things, including the fact that he was elected secretary of Sunday school class. Sunday school meant a great deal to J. Edgar Hoover. It's something he talked about a great deal in his childhood diary. And throughout his life, he saw Sunday school as really being a laboratory or a place where Americans learned religion and citizenship. This is what he said about the Sunday school. He says, Sunday school has instilled within me a spirit of no compromise when dealing with persons and situations opposed to the ideal of a good Christian life. It has endowed me with a keener and deeper appreciation of my responsibilities as director of the FBI. So Hoover really took within this ideal of Sunday school as being something that instilled within him a spirit of no

compromise when dealing with people who were opposed to what he understood as the ideal Christian life. And he brought that with him, as he says here, into the FBI when he took over in 1924. He even went further later to say that he felt that the FBI had a Christian purpose, which was to defend and to perpetuate the dignity of the nation's Christian endowment. So this idea that America has at its core, at its soul, a Christian ideal, and Hoover saw the FBI as being a central player in perpetuating that, is key to understanding the FBI in Hoover's time, and I would argue even some today. So one of the ways that Hoover did this was he got rid of all the people of color who worked in the FBI at the time in 1924. He got rid of any of the women who were also agents as well. And he reconstructed the FBI by exclusively hiring white Christian males, primarily Protestants and Catholics. He hired and restructured the FBI. He brought in a dress code. He brought in a certain type of structure, which included making sure the agents were from certain schools. He himself had graduated from George Washington University, so he hired a good deal of agents from George Washington University. He hired a good number of agents who were part of his fraternity. He was part of KA, which was, many of you know, was a Southern-based fraternity. He hired men from there. And also Catholic law schools throughout the country, St. Louis University, Fordham University, et cetera, et cetera. And one way that he really tried to make these FBI agents really understand themselves as being Christians who are defending the nation was by making them sign a pledge. He had them sign an FBI pledge, which said in part, "I shall, as a minister, seek to supply comfort, advice, and aid to those who may be in need of such benefits. As a soldier, I shall wage vigorous warfare against the enemies of my country, of its laws, and of its principles." So agents in their FBI files that I found during the days of Hoover's early days had this pledge in their file, and they signed it to commit themselves to being Christian soldiers. And one way that he ensured that was to make sure that FBI agents went on spiritual retreats. They went on spiritual retreats named Manresa retreats, which were for some of those of you who are familiar with the Catholic faith. These were named after Saint Ignatius, who was a soldier who was converted in a cave in Manresa, who dedicated his sword, who was a former soldier, he dedicated it to Christ. And so Hoover had agents go through spiritual exercises after St. Ignatius to help shape them and mold them into this idea that they would be Christian soldiers. This is a copy of what I found in FBI files. This is an actual sign-up sheet. Those of you would be familiar with when you were maybe in elementary school and you would go on a field trip and mom and dad had to sign a sign-up sheet. But you can see here, every division within the FBI had a retreat captain. So it's very regimented, very ordered about which division had a retreat captain and who was in charge of making sure that people in their division went to the spiritual retreat and that your name, your section, if you were going to drive, et cetera, et cetera. And all of this, of course, was subsidized by taxpayer dollars, both transportation and the food and everything that was supplied at these spiritual retreats. And at these retreats, agents would go through the spiritual exercises about cultivating themselves to understand themselves as soldiers for Christ. Another exercise that FBI agents went through was an FBI mass and communion breakfast. So the FBI would have a mass and they would pick a particular person to preach at the mass. This was open to not just Catholics, but Protestants as well. And the FBI would then invite people to come speak afterwards at the breakfast, which was at a fancy hotel, usually in D.C. Usually people were invited were prominent celebrities, everybody from famous football coaches or celebrities would come and speak. The only person that I found, ironically, who said no to the FBI's request repeatedly was Ed McMahon, the former sidekick of Johnny Carson. Repeatedly, these letters would come to him and they were very, very, like, these letters sounded very, like, official. These letters would say, you know, like, "Hello, like, you've been identified by the FBI would be a perfect speaker for our

our worship service. Like, we want you to come. Like, please confirm. And Ed McMahon, I've never discovered why, continually said no. But everybody else, from Vince Lombardi to celebrities of this nature, would say yes, but Ed McMahon said no. So these spiritual retreats were open to FUC, FBI, excuse me,

that I found in FBI files. It is a pleasure to extend best wishes on the occasion of the 15th annual FBI Mass and Communion Breakfast, and the day when a large number of our citizens are completely engrossed in the material things of life. It is a source of deep pride to know that so many men and women of the FBI, their family and friends, gather each year in this now traditional manifestation of their faith in God. Belief in God and his teachings is vital in the fight we daily wage against the insidious forces seeking to engulf us. Without this belief, crime would soon be rampant, and without it, communistic atheism would rob us of our spiritual existence. Let us mold our lives in his image and likeness and strive to uphold the Christian ideals upon which this great nation was founded. John Edgar Hoover, Director. So these sorts of statements would be read at these FBI worship events, and families would hear this, friends would also hear this. So it helped America to see the FBI as these Christian soldiers who are fighting to perpetuate America's Christian ideal. And finally, the FBI also had FBI Protestant worship services, where FBI would travel around the DC area for headquarters and have worship services and Protestant churches along the same way. This religious culture was so embedded into the FBI that I found one FBI agent who had retired to become an Assemblies of God pastor, and he simply said that the Bureau was my seminary, right? That he felt that going through the FBI in some way was like going to seminary, preparing him for the ministry that he then went on to do as an ordained minister. So that's part one of the book. That's the first claim I try to make about this Christian nationalism being a core feature of the FBI through these worship services and spiritual exercises. Part number two. I make a claim that Hoover and white evangelicals partnered to authenticate and materially support white Christian nationalism. The FBI partnered with folks to make white Christian nationalism as the authentic expression of faith in America. As World War II was waging on, Hoover went on the radio and made this claim on NBC Radio, 1942. He said, "The present situation is similar in many respects to those dark days in the early 30s when crime ran rampant and threatened to corrupt the very bloodstream of the decency of America. It is once again the forces of the Antichrist. We should resurrect the plain, strong ideas of our God, our home, and our country. I will lift up my eyes unto the hills from which cometh my help. My help cometh from the Lord." So Hoover compared the World War II and the rise of the Cold War. He compared it to what he saw in the 30s, the rise of gangsters, John Dillinger and others. But this is a manifestation of the Antichrist, right? That Hoover was not looking for sociological explanations about the rise of crime, about the rise of certain ideals going on in America or certain vices, right? For Hoover, it was the spiritual battle. That's what he argued was really at the core, right? This Antichrist spirit. And so for Hoover, the only way really to fix this really was this idea of individual salvation, right? There's nothing wrong with America in terms of its structure. What's really wrong is that individual hearts need to come to Jesus and have a spiritual experience. This idea of faith changing American structure, social arrangements, and society was foreign to Hoover. He thought the only true way to be religious was individual conversion. He said this, "I am sure that if more emphasis were placed on the gospel of salvation and less on social justice, the latter would become a greater reality." And that's something, a sentiment we see oftentimes, I think, in public life today. We can see some of our politicians and others saying this, right? That social justice is this evil word, right? What really needs to happen is individuals need to change their heart. And that's how America would be fixed, one person at a time. So Hoover, in order to get this message out, was looking at different outlets. He wrote for Catholic outlets. He wrote for lots of different religious outlets. But the one outlet that he really found an audience and worked really well with him was Christianity Today, which was a very popular Christian magazine that was founded by Billy Graham to really be the mouthpiece of white evangelicalism, founded in the
in the

World War, post-World War II era. This is the gentleman who is greatly responsible for much of Hoover's writings. It was Special Agent Fern Stukenbroker. And when Fern applied for the FBI, I got his personnel file, stumbled upon this, right? I wish I could tell you I was digging in the archives and discovered it. I stumbled upon this because Fern Stukenbroker received his PhD from Washington University in St. Louis, where I was teaching. And I discovered his dissertation in the library and realized that he was an FBI agent. And he ended up being one of Hoover's major ghostwriters. When he applied for the FBI, he was like 5'6", 5'7". He was balding. And I looked at his FBI file, and all the FBI agents are like, this guy's not cut out to be one of us. He's not handsome like we are. He's short, he's balding. But the one particular FBI agent who was a Baptist layman pointed out that he had a PhD and pointed out that he could be a great writer. And so he was hired in the crime records division in the FBI, which functioned in many ways as the printing organization, or you could argue the propaganda aspect of the FBI to put out information about the Bureau to the public. He was hired, and Hoover at the time was working on a book called Masters of Deceit. It ended up being a New York Times bestseller. Hoover had his agents working on it. Catholics, Protestants, agents were working on this book. It was really technical. He took it, synthesized it, and barreled it down from 800 pages to about 300 pages, and the book sold and became a New York Times bestseller. And from there, he began writing Hoover's homilies for Christianity Today. And he was a Methodist preacher, was very much so involved in his Methodist church. And so he ended up writing several essays for Hoover and Christianity Today. These essays were titles like "The Communism, the Bitter Enemy of Religion." They were often published in Christianity Today. And what the FBI would do was they would connect with Christianity Today. The editor at the time was Carl F.H. Henry. They would connect and they would get together and have a conference and say, what do you want to communicate to your audience, Hoover? And we'll share with you what we want our audience to hear. They worked together and published these essays in Christianity Today, beginning in the 50s all the way into Hoover's death in 72. And I circled here on purpose because these essays, of course, go to people who subscribe to Christianity Today. But then the FBI would use tax dollars to then send these essays out to every FBI field office so that special agents in charge and others could then hand these essays out to the general public. And you can see these essays would have the FBI stamp on the top, United States Department of Justice, Federal Bureau of Investigation, and then at the bottom, reprinted from Christianity Today. And so these essays then are handed out and passed around, not just to subscribers, but the FBI local field offices across the country are handing out these homilies to the general public. And so you get the sense from here that it's Christianity Today, right, that in some ways is speaking for or with the United States government, right, because their way that they're seen as working in cahoots together and being passed around. These essays then, as a result, end up becoming preached and referenced in from popular preachers. Billy Graham, who had met with Hoover at the FBI office in this photo from 1969, Billy Graham began referencing these essays in his famous sermons like Lost Frontier. He referenced Hoover in his presidential prayer breakfast, and he also would reference Hoover in his radio show, The Hour of Decision. As Billy Graham began repeating some of Hoover's writings, of course, they then filtered into everyday churches and congregations. And I found in FBI files pastors who were talking about how they preached sometimes these essays verbatim, right? So they're taking these essays and preaching them verbatim from the pulpit. Yesterday morning, I preached on guidelines for a civilization in peril from your essay in Christianity Today. This was a letter written to the FBI by a Baptist pastor in suburban Atlanta. Another minister wrote, parishioner wrote, our minister always uses a scriptural text, but this Sunday he used Mr. Hoover's article instead.
It was an excellent sermon. America should be deeply grateful for

for a man with such insight and high Christian ideals. So you see that the way that these essays went from the FBI working with white evangelicals to then being passed around in FBI field offices and then literally being preached from evangelical pulpits to get to give the idea that Hoover was this Christian soldier. He was leading a Christian force known as the FBI, and then his words are being parroted and spoken from, right, from various pulpits. And the FBI files show the FBI was very pleased with this, right? They recognize that they are in many ways writing the sermons of white evangelical pastors for them, right? So this is a way the FBI works and helps to get its word out, but also, right, helps to authenticate white evangelicals as the right faith expression and also as the rightful moral custodian of the American soul. The final part of the book, I make the claim that Hoover and his FBI were adjudicators of evangelical identity and true faith and allegiance, and that the FBI begins to be a clearinghouse for what is real, authentic faith in American life during this time. Let me share with you a letter from Miss Joyce Carter. Joyce Carter wrote a letter to the FBI stating, "Goldwater, Billy Graham, and everybody or group that wishes to runs a daily column in newspapers nowadays. Christians are getting to the point where they fight amongst themselves so much it is sometimes difficult to know who to believe. There just isn't anyone all different church groups would believe, as well as Republicans or Democrats, except the FBI. I don't believe some folks will believe anything unless it's from the FBI." So this points to, there are countless letters in the FBI files that I found where people are writing to Hoover and seeing him as in some ways functioning as a bishop, right? As a person who can determine what is true faith and allegiance in America. And this is just one example of this letter. Here's another letter written by someone in Butler, Georgia. "Dear Mr. Hoover, I'd like any information on the two religious or evangelical associations. One is the Billy Graham Evangelistic Association, and the other is the Oral Roberts Crusader. I've heard things about both groups, and from what I've read about you, Mr. Hoover, you are a very religious man. I'm a teenager of 18. I would like any information on these groups, and your opinion of them would be appreciated. Thank you for your time and any help you may be. Yours in Christ." And so you get this, people are writing Hoover and asking him about Billy Graham. They're asking him about Oral Roberts, these really famous religious broadcasters. Maybe they're asking their pastors, maybe they're asking their deacons and their priests, but they're also writing the FBI. Many of us can't imagine writing Christopher Wray. Side note, he's the director of the FBI today, right? And asking for spiritual advice. But this is a very common experience during the Cold War in this country, with people writing and using Hoover as a clearinghouse for what is good faith. The FBI also engages in a well-known effort to discredit other expressions of faith. This is FBI Special Agent William Sullivan. He ran the FBI's Division 5 at the time, which was called Domestic Intelligence. He was a very adamant Catholic. He had spoken both at Protestant and Catholic worship services for the FBI. And he is in charge of domestic intelligence. And he is the one who really spearheads the campaign against Reverend Dr. Martin Luther King Jr. The FBI engages in a really shameful campaign to discredit King. And part of what happens is that Special Agent William Sullivan, he has done a counterintelligence program against the Communist Party USA. Hoover is telling him that the civil rights movement in this country is filled with communists. William Sullivan says it's not true. We've done a study. King gives the historic "I Have a Dream" speech at the March on Washington, and the FBI, then seeing the response to the March on Washington, decides that King has to be stopped. And so one of the most famous documents written here is from William Sullivan, who writes after the March on Washington. I must start from the top there. And this is a very scary sentence for the FBI to ever write, but they're talking about

0: what needs to be done to stop King. As you know, facts by themselves are not too meaningful. Let's just stop there. That's a very dangerous sentence for anybody to say, let alone the director of domestic intelligence. As you know, facts by themselves are not too meaningful, for they are somewhat like stones tossed in a heap as contrasted to the same stones put in the form of a sound edifice. It is obvious to us now that we did not put the proper interpretation upon the facts which we gave to the director. So this is where they're pivoting, saying King is not under communist influence. After the March on Washington, they're now, the domestic intelligence is flipped. At the bottom, as previously stated, we are in complete agreement with the director that communist influence is being exerted on Martin Luther King Jr. and that King is the strongest of the Negro leaders. And as we have stated before in a memorandum, we regard Martin Luther King to be the most dangerous and effective leader, Negro leader in the country. So the FBI decides King is a danger, he is a subversive, and he has to be stopped. And in many ways, this is about a religious battle, and that Hoover sees religion in this country being about individual souls, saving individual souls, and that will keep America, America. And King, of course, calls all of that into question. And King is advocating for a faith that believes in structural changes around not just racism, but war and violence, and also poverty. And the FBI decides that King has to be stopped. So they get permission in October of 1963 from Attorney General Robert Kennedy to bug King. Robert Kennedy writes in the memorandum that King can be bugged at his home or anywhere else he may move, and that is the quote. The FBI interprets that very liberally and decides that King can be bugged any place he moves. So the FBI bugs his hotel rooms, his office space, and other places that King is known to frequent. And they also, as a result, they do pick up, supposedly, and we'll see for sure in 2027, when these files are no longer under court seal. The FBI claims they catch King in a number of places having extramarital affairs. And so they decide one way to discredit him is not, again, to rely on information and facts that will stand up in court or congressional committees, but they decide to engage in a counterintelligence campaign to discredit him before the American people. And so they begin to take what they find on these bugs and try to leak it to journalists, which at that point in time did not publish things like that. And they also try their best to threaten King. And one way they do this is they send King a mixtape of supposed sexual encounters he's had in hotel rooms, and they send him this letter. They sent him a letter with the tape, and in part they say in this anonymous letter, they write it as if it's from an African-American Christian, and obviously no other human being would have access to King's comings and goings in a hotel room, so they send this letter along with the tape, and they say, in part, I will not dignify your name with either a Mr. or a Reverend or a doctor. You are no clergyman. You cannot believe in God and act as you do. The church organizations that I've been helping, Protestant, Catholic, and Jews, will know you for what you are, an evil, abnormal beast, pretending to be a minister of the gospel. Satan could do no more. King, there is only one thing left for you to do. You know what it is. You have just 34 days in which to do it. And they sent him this letter prior to him receiving the Nobel Peace Prize. The belief is that it was the hope that King would perhaps either bow out of the civil rights movement or perhaps even die by suicide. You have just 34 days in which to do it. You are done. There is but one way out for you. You better take it before your filthy, abnormal, fraudulent self is bared to the nation. So the FBI sent this to King's home. He received it in January of 65 after he returned from receiving the Nobel Peace Prize. The FBI also tried to use clergy. People like Billy Graham and others spoke out against the civil rights movement, but also used an African-American clergyman by the name of Elder Lightfoot Solomon Mashaw. He was the first minister to have his own television show, and it began in 1947 in Washington, D.C. And they used him, and they would give him information. He would launder it and preach it in his sermons about King being a communist, about King being someone who was a danger to the nation. He even wrote a public letter telling King that King needed to apologize to the FBI for King saying the FBI was not doing its job. And so he worked with the FBI to help to discredit Martin Luther King Jr. And he, like Director Hoover, believed that the best way was really to save individual souls. And so he worked with the FBI to discredit King. All of this was very successful. And we often think of King as the American hero. And of course, he's become that, the only citizen who has a holiday named after him. But at the time when King was alive, there was a survey done in 1965 asking the American public, do you sympathize more with J. Edgar Hoover or Reverend Martin Luther King Jr.? And over 50% of the nation said they agreed with J. Edgar Hoover. And you see only 16% said Martin Luther King Jr. and 21% said not sure. And then this is before King comes out against the Vietnam War. We often think King's popularity takes a dive in this country when he comes out publicly against the Vietnam War, but it happened much sooner than that. The next year, by 1966, a Gallup public opinion poll asked people if they found Martin Luther King Jr. unfavorably or favorably, and 66% of the nation found him unfavorable. And part of this, of course, is because King's advocacy for changing American society and structural arrangements, but it's also because of all the intel the FBI was putting out on the airways and with ministers and other places to say that King was a communist, that he was not really a minister working to perfect America, but he was trying to tear America down. So what does all this mean in my conclusion? The interesting thing about this history is that the FBI every year usually tweets something celebrating the Martin Luther King Jr. holiday. This is one tweet that I took. Today, the FBI honors the life and work of the Reverend Dr. Martin Luther King Jr. A quote from Dr. King is etched in stone at the FBI's Academy Reflection Garden in Quantico. That's where FBI agents train. As a reminder to all students and FBI employees, the time is right to do, the time is always right to do what is right. So the FBI usually every year tweets something about the King holiday, and now they have a quote of King at Quantico. But I think that part of what this does is obscure the history of the FBI and its role in religion and politics in America. That the FBI still is very much so involved and really is, if we think about, especially going to even thinking about as something as recent as the war on terror, the FBI still exists as an adjudicator of what is true faith, right, in this country, and who is considered a person of faith in this country. And there's still at times a danger in who gets to consult with the FBI, who the FBI talks to learn about religion and politics. Here's one example. The FBI invited the Westboro Baptist Church to their a training session, and this was revealed by NPR. In 2011, that the Westboro Baptist Church, some of you may be familiar with it, forgive the language, but it's more colloquially learned as the, quote, God Hates Fags Church. And they have been a church that has really promoted the idea that God does not love queer folk, but also that God laughs when U.S. soldiers die in war, et cetera, et cetera, et cetera. NPR reported that the FBI had invited Westboro Baptist Church to speak to new agents, right? So there's a question about if the FBI is still engaged in adjudicating faith and politics in this country, which it is, right? What is the role of those of us who are religious scholars, studies, those of us who study religion, and the relationship to the FBI and how the FBI is going about adjudicating all this today, right? And this is interesting because the FBI is still very much so, right, a part of our lives. I mean, if you think about network television, the FBI is everywhere, right? Like CBS alone has 3 FBI shows, right? NBC used to have one as well, and so did ABC. ABC had a show called Quantico, right? So the FBI is still a part of our popular culture, and it's still a part of our lives. And so, and it's engaging in some ways in a religion and politics that I would argue is not about expanding the idea of the franchise in this country. Another example is the FBI's leaked intelligence assessment about Black identity extremists. The FBI, this was leaked in 2017, that the FBI was arguing that there was a movement of Black identity extremists who felt they were being discriminated by police, and so that they were engaged in violence against law enforcement officers. And this was not credible threat, but this was something the FBI put together, a bunch of unrelated incidents that happened in the country as it relates to police and the aftermath of Michael Brown being killed, and was arguing that African-American groups, especially African-American religious groups like the Morris Science Temple and others, were motivated to target law enforcement. And so this was a moment when Black faith and those who were organizing and protesting were being seen and depicted as going against law enforcement. And I've often wondered how we are to think about this as it relates to race and politics and religion today. The FBI has a long history of policing faith communities of color, right? But it seems as if when it comes to white Christian nationalism, there seems to be a blind spot, right? And oftentimes this, even when the FBI has evidence. Most recently, there was a, what happened in January 6th, many of you are familiar with January 6th, the Proud Boys were a major part of January 6th, and the FBI had several informants within the Proud Boys, but yet January 6th still happened, even though that there was a lot of information and intelligence that this was going to happen, it still happened. So there does seem to be a history within the FBI of over-policing of faith communities of color, but yet it feels as if white Christian nationalism, there still remains a blind spot within the Bureau around this question. And there's a long history for this that I did not go into. The FBI, even during the 1960s and the Civil Rights Movement, actually had an informant within the Klan, many informants in the Klan, but in particular, they had an informant by the name of Reverend George Dorsett, who was the Klan's chaplain. Yes, the Klan had a chaplain. And the Klan's chaplain was an informant, and he worked for the FBI, and his only job essentially was to inform his handler of when the Klan was going to engage in violence. But the FBI still allowed him to be a part of the Klan, to preach a violent white Christian nationalist message, and helped him establish his own Klan called the United Confederate Klans of America, which he promised would not be violent. So the FBI helped him start that Klan. It seems very interesting to me. You think about that history, you think about January 6th and the Proud Boys. Again, we have the FBI with plenty of informants within the Proud Boys organization, but yet January 6th still happened and was not stopped. Now, Congress is considering a number of bills to think about how, after January 6th, how to stop the rise of white Christian nationalist violence. There's a bill being considered now within Congress called to authorize dedicated domestic terrorism offices within the Department of Homeland Security, the Department of Justice, and the FBI to analyze and monitor domestic terrorist activity and require the federal government to take steps to prevent domestic terrorism. Now, I believe that this bill, and those of you who are legal scholars, I would love to have this conversation, I believe that this bill is not necessary. I think the laws are already on the books to police the kind of white Christian nationalist violence we saw on January 6th. I don't think a new law with more legislation, more money, and more potential oversight, I believe, can really be harmful to faith communities of color. I think that the problem here, I would say in closing, is not that this country doesn't have enough resources to stop this problem. It's not that it's because we don't have enough legislation on the books. I think what we are lacking now is the will. Thank you. So I believe we have 15 minutes. Is that what we have? 15 minutes for Q&A. And there, this is being recorded. So I've been told that for questions, you should come to the mic and ask your question here, and I will do my best to respond in kind. So questions. I'm not your professor, but I think if you ask a question, you might get extra credit.
1: I have a question. Could you just speak to the relationship that the FBI have with conservative African-American churches And if that relationship was favorable, was it due to theology or because they were not supported?

0: of civil rights. Could you speak to that?
1: Thank you for your question. Hoover, as I mentioned, did really enjoy a strong relationship with Elder Lightfoot Solomon Mishaw, who was an African-American holiness preacher. He enjoyed that his stance on theology, this idea that soul salvation was the way. Mishaw also believed that slavery was a part of God's plan, and he argued and preached over the radio that African-Americans needed to work their way up towards equality. So Hoover loved that message, theologically speaking. So for the preachers who made those types of sermons, yes, Hoover found them useful. The FBI has, you know, memos that say that he's working for us, or he believes the way we believe, that segregation is the proper way to go, or African Americans need to work their way up. Protesting is not the way to go. There were some conservative groups that theologically Hoover enjoyed, but then there were sometimes the complication about some conservative religious groups who did not believe in the draft. So the Church of God in Christ would be one example, a Pentecostal African-American denomination, the first Pentecostal denomination in the country. And many of them during World War I, for example, and after World War I, were pushing back against the draft. And so they were considered a bit sketchy because of that, although theologically Hoover would have agreed with them. And I think that that really is a through line as it relates to conservative African-American faith, in that oftentimes theologically they may align with Hoover and other white evangelicals, but that conservative theology oftentimes leads them to different kind of politics. And that for Hoover would be an example of someone who is questionable. You would not participate in the draft, you know, are you a loyal American citizen? So there were some conservative groups that Hoover had his eye on as a result. Student had a question over here. Yeah. Yes, you have to come to the mic. Yeah. Double extra credit for coming to the mic. Book bag and all, man.
2: I just want to say that I'm very appreciative of your research. I'm a non-denominational Christian, and I really do appreciate the insight on more like the expose of evangelical Christianity and kind of its politics. Yeah. But I was kind of wondering, because I am doing research for a paper and stuff, but what do you think of like the current kind of mainstream Christianity and how it's being pushed today through like PragerU and things like that, rather than like radio stations and popular TV?
1: Yeah, I mean, I thank you for your question and good luck with your research. I mean, I think that what's really struck me, friend, is the way that some evangelical groups are attacking the teaching of history. I'm a historian, so that's what my attention goes to. And I think that Christian education, in terms of passing along the faith, obviously, as a Christian myself, I think is important. I think it's important, but I'm afraid for the way that some conservative groups are trying to excise anything out of history that doesn't fit a kind of particular narrative. So, for example, thinking about the founding, like America is a Christian nation, will show you how that these individuals mention God and some of their reflections or founding documents, right? And the assumption that when founding fathers may mention the divine, that they understand God the same way Billy Graham did. Right? And that's just not the case, right? Thomas Jefferson, for example, I mean, you know this. I mean, he, you know, made his own Bible for God's sake. That doesn't seem to be very evangelical, right? So I think that we need to be careful when teaching history and trying to excise things that don't fit our narrative. And I think we also need to be careful about when we teach history and our primary concern is comfort, right? History is not supposed to always comfort us. Sometimes it's meant to unsettle us. And I think in this country, we have that, we don't have that understanding as a large public. We have in other countries examples. We could go to Germany, where the history of World War II, right, and the Holocaust, right? There are public reminders throughout Germany, right, to remind the public of the atrocities and what happened as a way to say, we never want to go back to this again. In our country, it seems as if when we have public history, it's only things we want to lionize. It's only good stuff, right? This person was good, so we're going to build a statue about them. slowly this country, as you know, we have museums that are now pointed to some of the more unsavory things and murder and violence that helped to make America what it is. And I think we cannot, as an educator and as a parent, I'm concerned, we cannot raise our children to think that America's always been great, America's always been perfect. That if we're going to teach this history, PragerU and others, that it can't just be things that where evangelicals are always the heroes, right? We've got to teach history and make us uncomfortable. Not to make anybody feel shameful, like that doesn't help anybody to just wallow in shame, right? What we want is to learn from the past so that we can be informed by it and try not to repeat the same mistakes. And so I think that that's my major concern, what I've seen with some more conservative religious groups, and that the story is always designed to make America always evangelical, always on the right side of history, and not the fact that we have to recognize that evangelical faith, especially in places like the South, promoted the slave trade, for example. Like, we need to be honest about this stuff. And that's, I think, what my major concern is. Good luck with your paper, man.
0: So in the letter that was sent from the FBI to Martin Luther King, it mentioned Jews.
1: Yeah.
0: And I was struck by that because in the past it was all about Christians. So how did it happen that Jews got on the right side of the FBI?
1: That's a great question. Hoover was very suspicious of Jews. In fact, William Sullivan writes a tell-all book after he is pushed out of the FBI and says that Hoover made an effort to hire one Jewish agent in every field office and put them near the front so that when people would come visit and see, they would see, oh, the FBI is not anti-Semitic. There's a Jew right there, right? And Hoover was found the support that many Jewish and brothers and sisters had for the civil rights movement in this country as subversive. And he thought there was something about the Jews that made them overly vulnerable to communism because of labor activism, because of concerns about equality in this country, especially across the South where Jewish brothers and sisters were discriminated against. He found them to be dangerous and subversive. And then it didn't help any that Martin Luther King Jr.'s close collaborator, Stanley Levinson, an attorney, right, was working with King and helping to edit King's books. And Hoover believed that Stanley Levinson, who had ties with the Communist Party USA in the past, Hoover believed that once a communist, always a communist. And so he didn't really trust them. I think what helped push the FBI more towards moving away from anti-Semitism in part was the rise of the idea of America being a Protestant, Catholic, Jewish nation and trying to differentiate this country from Germany, right? We're not anti-Semitic in this country, right? We recognize everybody. And so Hoover eventually is pushed by the Department of Justice and others to start hiring Jews and people who are not sort of the didn't fit the idea of what he thought an FBI agent should be.
3: Hi, thank you for your research and presentation. I really appreciated it so far. And as for my question, had Kennedy not given the FBI the go-ahead to pretty much poke their fingers into every crevice of King's life, can you tell by the evidence you found how far Hoover or Sullivan were willing to go to defame King, be their findings fictional? Also, was there any defection with the FBI? Was anybody concerned about how Hoover was acting?
1: So thank you for your question. William Sullivan testifies later and the church committee hearings, which there's an investigation, a Senate investigation, which leads to the establishment of the Senate Select Committee on Intelligence that we still have today. He testifies before them that he didn't believe any of this, but he was fearful of losing his job. So he said he just went along with it and everybody in domestic intelligence went along with it because they were afraid to lose their job. It appears that the FBI was willing to do any and everything to discredit Martin Luther King Jr., including, as I said, giving transcripts and sound bites to Lyndon Johnson, who heard these things, to journalists and to reporters and anybody who would they hoped would publish this information. And so they were willing to go to the extent, to any extent possible, really I'll back up. Any extent possible to frame and discredit Martin Luther King Jr. And it seems as if there was, as, and I'll quote William Sullivan, he told Congress after the fact that their policy was, quote, no holds barred, unquote, that was their policy to go after him, that any and everything they were willing to do to try to frame him. They used to leak stories to the local press that about King to frame him in an unfavorable way. And even after his death, they worked very hard to stop the establishment of the King holiday. So the answer was that they were willing to go to the ends of the earth in many ways to stop King and the idea of King as an American hero and icon and as a true Christian clergyman who was fighting for the American ideal.
3: Thank you.
1: No, thank you.
4: Hi. The one question I wanted to ask was, I know it seems like a pretty simple question to ask, but like, how was Christianity, or like the Christianity that like Edgar Hoover would be preaching, how is that like, quote unquote, like, the American like religion, or like aligned with like Western values in a sense?
1: Well, I mean, Hoover would say that it was aligned with it. He would say, for example, in one lecture that he gave, he would say that democracy is Christian and Christianity points to democracy. Or he would say this way, to be an American is to be a Christian, and to be Christian is to be American. That's the way he thought about it. So for Hoover, he sees that the founding fathers are guided by God and guided by Christianity in establishing democracy, in the sense that in a democracy, everyone's voice is supposed to matter, every individual matters. And Hoover believed that Christianity was an expression of that, because every single soul in Christianity has a decision to make, whether to follow Christ or to not. So Hoover saw democracy and Christianity going well together. He even argued that American democracy was founded upon the Ten Commandments. I mean, he really believed all of these things. So, and these ideas, both in terms of religion, but also in terms of social structure, about patriarchal leadership, that men are the head of the family and men are the head of institutions in this country. Even though Hoover himself, right, never married, never had any children, and had a, we could say, a domestic life partnership with Clyde Tolson. Now, we don't know, we don't have credible evidence that they actually were sexually active, but Clyde Tolson and Hoover had lunch together every day. They worked together every day. They vacationed together. When Hoover died, he left his home to Clyde Tolson. At the funeral, when the flag was on top of Hoover's casket, it was folded up and given to Clyde Tolson as if it was his spouse. But in terms of what Hoover offered and what he spoke about, it was this idea of heterosexual norms, patriarchal norms that he found as the social expression of democracy and Christianity in America.
5: Thank you.
6: Hi, Professor. My question regards one of the letters you showed in which this woman says that if the FBI says it, people basically believe it. Yeah. My question is, after JFK's assassination, when there was more public mistrust of federal institutions, from your findings, did that happen with the FBI as much? And to what extent did religion play in increasing or decreasing the trust in the FBI?
1: That's a great question. Great question. Are you a history major?
7: Yeah.
1: Okay. Political science? Excellent. Even better. Great question. You get an A for the day. Actually, for the whole entire quarter. You're like, say it louder, right? Yes. So there's a great deal, you know, this history about the Warren Commission, the FBI, people doubt that the FBI really did a thorough job in investigating the assassination and that the FBI was holding things back. And I think on top of that, there was a lot of rumors swirling around that Hoover didn't like the Kennedys. They were young, they were brash. He didn't like the fact that RFK walked around the Department of Justice building where the FBI was without a tie on. And RFK and his friends would sometimes toss the football around in the office. Hoover hated all of that stuff. But there was still a good number of Protestant clergy in this country who supported Hoover and believed that Hoover was a scion of all that was right with America, and that Hoover and the FBI were the only thing really protecting us from communism. So even after Kennedy's assassination, Bobby's assassination, Hoover is still a very popular writer with Christianity Today. And he writes an essay and they publish it. He writes it in April, he dies in May. They still publish it after his death and still mourn Hoover as a loss, right? And even though theologically they'll say, Hoover would never give a testimony for being born again. Billy Graham, Christianity Today, they would always ask him, tell me about your born again experience. And he would always say, I was raised in church. So theologically, he didn't agree with them, but politically, he agreed with them. And so they still lionized him even after some of these events that you're talking about. It's not until the COINTELPRO papers are found and released to the public that that Christianity Today and the American public begins to distance itself from Hoover and start to blame all that was bad about the FBI on him and the moment. And so Hoover becomes this sort of historical scapegoat, right? That, Hoover was doing that on his own. But in reality, all the presidents knew what he was doing. Kennedy knew what he was doing. Johnson knew what he was doing. Nixon knew what he was doing. And there was a whole infrastructure in place in many ways that was dependent upon Hoover being Hoover and doing the things that he did. And so the popularity did begin to dip a little bit, but it's not really until after his death and we find out about the counterintelligence program that really does Hoover's popularity take a strong hit. And then Christianity Today distances itself from Hoover and really tries to wipe away Hoover's legacy within evangelicalism. And the last thing I'll tell you is that Hoover received this award from the Chicago Bible Society called the, I'm blanking on the award now, the Gutenberg Award, as someone who was so important and pushing Christian values in America. He gets this award before Billy Graham gets it, right? You go to the Chicago Bible Society website on your phone, you go back to your seat, right? They wiped him clean off of the website. So the years of the award go in sequential order, and then when Hoover wins in the 50s, it just skips. And so that's just an example of how they've tried to wipe him off from the role he played within evangelicals after we find out and we have proof that he was doing what many people suspected he was doing all along. Finally, what Greg said earlier about the stained glass window, there's a stained glass window at a United Methodist church in D.C. where it was built upon his childhood home. It was built on the same location. They, in 1966, they built a stained glass window and named it after him. It's a stained glass Jesus named after him. After people find out that he's been doing what people thought all along, that somebody comes along and takes the plaque off of the outside of the window. So it's no longer seen as the J. Edgar Hoover stained glass window. So that's just another example of the way that his legacy is trying to be wiped clean from white evangelicals. And, you know, even to my disappointment, you know, when this book came out, Christianity Today never reviewed it. They had someone write kind of like a, what's the word? It was kind of like an explanation. Like, there's this new book out that says that all that Christianity Today did with Hoover. But let's be honest, all religious groups thirst for power. We did it and other groups did it too. Thanks for writing the book, Lerone. So, I'm exaggerating. But you can tell how I feel about it, right? And I was disappointed, but I would argue that that's part of the problem, right? And part of the question that was asked earlier about we really need to reckon with our history. And this is not to wallow in shame again, but it is to be informed by it and hopefully be armed by it to do something about it so don't keep repeating the same mistakes. So thank you. Thank you for a fantastic question.
5: Hi, so I am a poli-sci major and a sociology major. And while taking all of these classes about race and resistance and just justice, I always find myself having the same question is, how do we fix it?
1: Yeah.
5: And I guess my question to you is, you talk about this will, we need to create this will to like make the change and the laws are in place, but how do we implement it? So my question to you is, how do people like us create the change that we want to see?
1: Yeah, that's a great question. I think that I would argue from my own Christian perspective is that we should use our time, talent, and treasure for what we have towards a particular goal, right? I think just

0: justice has demands, but I think those demands for each person are always different depending on your social location, your ability, and the access to power you might have. So I think that history shows us a number of examples of different ways we could do this. We could do this by funding nonprofits. We can do this by organizing nonviolent protests. We can do this by propaganda. We can do this through education. We can do this through citizenship schools, right? I think there are a host of ways that history shows us that people who came before us were able to affect change. And I think the best way for us, first and foremost, is to arm ourselves with that history, to be informed by it, and then to move forward with that history. So as a student, you're a poli-sci major, that can be involved a number of things. If you go into politics, that could be about as an elected official, that could be about as a congressional staffer, right? As a way that you can shape public conversation, right? And bills, policy, think tanks. I think there are a host of ways to do that. And it's all determined by, I think, what your interests lie in. I've always been moved by something that Howard Thurman said, who was a famous theologian and figure who wrote a number of books. The most popular is a book called Jesus and the Disinherited. It's all about the role of seeing Christ as always advocating for those who are marginalized and the disinherited. Howard Thurman has this amazing quote where he says, "Don't ask what the world needs, right? Ask what makes you come alive, because what the world needs is people who've come alive." And I think that if you ask that question about what makes you come alive and your poli-sci major and your plans for the future, think about that and how whatever you decide to do can be in the service of justice and equality and fixing some of the problems that my generation has created for you. Thank you.
1: Okay, great. Thank you so much. Thank you for this wonderful talk. Can you say just a bit about where you see J. Edgar Hoover's hostility to Martin Luther King and similar civil rights leaders is coming from? What did he believe, that the Southern states should be able to maintain segregation? Or did he perhaps believe that, sure, this should eventually be eliminated, but that the, you know, the way in which the civil rights movement was advocating for change was too disruptive and perhaps infected by some subversion? So.
0: Yeah, that's a great question. In 1965, Hoover gives these remarks to off the record remarks to reporters. He tells them that the Klan is disgusting. He says they're vicious, and he literally says, in the areas where they are, you can smell them before you can see them. They're just white trash. He literally says that. But he's like, but the civil rights movement is also equally disgusting because they're trying to like tear up the country. So he says that, and the bleeding hearts who have passed the Civil Rights Bill 64, who are now considering 65 Voting Rights Act, that they're all wrong. They're just bleeding hearts. What we need to do is that African-Americans need to get education. They need to fall in line, be good citizens, and eventually they will be granted the rights that white Americans enjoy. But all this protest and stuff, they just need to stop. Besides, when they can vote, most of them don't even vote anyway. So what's the point? So Hoover kind of struck this ideal that he believed that African Americans were innately inferior, but he also didn't really like the Klan because the Klan was taking law into their own hands, right? And he was the lawman. No one was going to break the law but Hoover. And so he found it offensive when the Klan did it. And also it was bad publicity during the Cold War to have American citizens murdering other citizens because of the color of their skin. And then you're trying to tell Russia and the Eastern Bloc, right, that American democracy is superior. So he found African Americans to be inferior. He believed King was a troublemaker. He just didn't really believe that African Americans really had a claim. He thought that they were inferior and that eventually that they would eventually be granted their rights when white Americans saw fit. And he says, and most white Americans are good people. They're just afraid. And so that was his perspective. And so he was a racist perspective, but also a perspective of arrogance in that thinking that only people who were beneath him were engaged in this type of physical violence. He was not really able to see the broader structure that was enacting violence upon people of color in this country. He always wanted to blame it on these backwoods Klan people. And I think you and I both know, right, that was not the case then, it's not the case now. I taught a class after January 6th,

called January 6th in American Religion and Politics. And one of the assignments that I had my students do was go to the Department of Justice website and pick a group or a person who was charged with January 6th sedition and to do a presentation on them. And all of the students were amazed. They all assumed the people in January 6th were uneducated, backwards, right? And then they were surprised to find out these were everyday white Americans who got swept up in January 6th, right? And I think that Hoover was similar to that, in that he just would refuse to see good, upstanding white Americans as engaging this type of racist violence, even though he himself was one. Thank you. Thank you.

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Thank you very much for being here. Today I will work, I will talk about how we can leverage space to cure earthling diseases. My name is Aline Martins, and I am a biotechnologist, but my area is translational medicine. So why humans wander space? Yeah, everybody of us, once in a lifetime, look to the skies. Why? Because we are really made of stardust. This is true. This is not a euphemism. So our atoms and molecules are forged in planets, especially the hemoglobin, the iron that we have in our blood. So it comes from the stars, truly. It's not just philosophical. So it comes from explosions like the Cassiopeia supernova. So what is going on now? So what is going on is that we right now are creating a new space economy. This is a new environment. I used to say that it looks like the conquest of the West from the getaway in St. Louis. We are doing this vertical, okay? So we are coming from this Earth and going to the new Old West. And today, I will show you how we can accelerate these discoveries and walking through using neuroscience to accelerate this space discoveries. But who we are, we already know. And I would like to place the equipment that we have there because it is an asset. As Kat said, this is the most advanced equipment that we can have. And everything began on the proteomic side on the XPX 31. And as you can see there, we can actually evaluate single cells. What you're seeing over there are cells that is going to be evaluated one by one. So we can truly tackle what's going on in these organoids. And this is the first omic platform ever. So nobody, although we have other space labs, none of them has the technology that

can see we can shorten especially the preclinical trials, and this can per se cut many years of drug development. So one of the things that we find out in our studies was this phenomenon called the space-induced neurosenescence, as Alison mentioned. And we discovered that the space makes the organoids to accelerate this aging, and we can't find the molecular markers of this senescence. Also, we find a lot of impairments on the mitochondria that we know that is not just a powerhouse in the cell, but the mitochondria are a signal of healthy. So one of the models that we use over there, as Alison said, was the Rett syndrome. So this was is preprint and now is under revision in a high-end journal. And the most important finding was the neuroinflammation that was caused by space. And this what led us to use this antiretro therapy, as Alison said. And what's interesting in this work is because we use a lot of proteomics technologies, not just mass spectrometer-based, but as proximity, we call aging. So we send organoids with different ages because we don't know how the space acts when in different ages, because we have astronauts that are only adults. So we would like to recapitulate how this space environment acts in different ages in the organoid. So we find out that by using mass spectrometer-based proteomics, that the space burdens differently in different ages. So we have younger organoids, it impacts the corticogenesis. But when you have older organoids, impacts the redox, the mitochondria itself, the mitochondria stays impaired. And because of this work, we developed a whole bunch of softwares that we can trace the biomarkers. So this is one of the cases that you can find one particular protein and understand how it monitors how this protein behaves in the space and in the ground, or in different ages, in different times. We built a rule using data sets from human brain and try to place the organoids, how to understand how old these organoids aged. And we did this using proteomics, using the proteins to indicate this new technology, this new findings. And also we use single cells, as I showed you, to understand the biology, because as the organoids have several subtypes of cell, was very important for us to understand how each one of the cells were affected in space. And we use different lineages to demonstrate this, so they impact the lineages as the same, but when you confront the space and the ground experiments, you have different behaviors on each one of those cells. And we did spatial proteomics too, to understand how these markers advance when you compare different ages. And we were proud to make it public, the first data set of a disease model in the space. So other researchers can tackle the proteomics profile of this disease modeling to, for example, screen drugs. And what is embedded in this discovery from space? So we are in our ninth mission together. The center has 18 missions, and now it will be the 19. And this data is presented is from five missions. We develop numerous in-house softwares. Two are published, and one is under revision. We use six cutting-edge technologies, not just mass spectrometer-based proteomics, on the organoids, but also in the secretomes too. And what is next? Next is this endurance flight. We will analyze how these organoids behave when they spend 6 months in the space. So we are very happy about that.

We have also a development of a new, a possible new cube lab, a possible new lab that we can bring to the space that we call the Tesseract. And also we have a possibility to have scientists, astronauts soon, flying to do these experiments. So we have also you, the young people here, could be the next scientist astronauts over there. Isn't that, Jessica? And we find out also the Orbital Foundation with Allison. And I would like to thank Allison, of course, and Kat, and of the whole team from iScore. Thank you.

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0: cholesterol is not really all bad. Cholesterol is really important for cell structure, and it low levels can actually impact your general energy level. We use cholesterol to make steroid hormones, which are important for sexual functioning, bone health, and mental status. And also, I think it's good for us to remember that cholesterol is used by the liver to make bile acids, and they're necessary for fat digestion. So it's, you know, I think it's been kind of years that we've thought of cholesterol as being all bad, but we sort of need to put it into context.
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This paper comes out of the last chapter of a book I wrote during COVID in Bangla on Marx and the search for paradise, Marx or Shorger Shondhan. It was an unusually dark time when it seemed we could not see any end to the suffering of the world. Therefore, it was a particularly apt time to think of paradise, which for me simply means a world without suffering. That book is a long reflection on Indian radical Marxist thought. Its final chapter is called The Search for Paradise, literally, but it makes a proposal for a radical revision of the relation of our relation to our past to Indian radicals. Briefly, it argued that our conventional orientation towards religious thought, which was totally, exceptionlessly negative, ought to be rethought. We should retrain ourselves to think about the thought of our past. And since much of the past thought is deeply religious, we ought to reconsider our relation to religion generally. For which there already exists a half invitation in the utterly Feuerbachian sentence in early Marx. It is the sigh of the oppressed and it is the soul of a soulless world. The chapter, which is very long, thinks about several themes of Indian religious thought on the Hindu side, with which alone I'm somewhat familiar. It starts with the Upanishads and goes on to analyze Kashmiri Shaiva aesthetic philosophy and late medieval, or are they really early modern, Vaishnava thinking. That part, which I'm presenting to you, displaces an earlier address of paradise, Vaikuntha, the ethereal realm where Vishnu, God himself, resides. It replaces it by Vrindavana, the place of Krishna's Leela. Fortunately for us, it did not disappear altogether after Krishna's play with human experience. It exists today as a dirty, chaotic, messy, very human city on the banks of a much reduced Jamuna, accessible by road from Delhi. Let me state my main suggestion simply at the start. There cannot be a human world without paradise. There are, in principle, two images of paradise. The first is an image of paradise that religious thought had sought to develop over thousands of years.

Its primary purpose was to seek to cleanse actual human lives, the lives we live as persons, of ethical stains and deformities. The second is a quite different kind of paradise with a different, more public concern at its center, that radical social theory sought to fashion from the mid-19th century, first in Europe, but then all over the world in varying ways, because this idea proved to be one of the most infectious in human history. This was a search for a society that was cleansed of structural deformities of all kinds, human lives destroyed by systemic disadvantage and poverty. I now feel uncertain as to why the usual relation between these two types of seekers was one of hostility rather than of understanding and friendship. I want to propose that we try to alter that miscomprehension and produce a political alliance of all paradise seekers, because I think we can invite both sides to recognize their assent to a minimal basic belief that when we look at the world, we are struck by the thought that human beings deserve a better life than they actually live on earth. Paradise is that life without its suffering. At that time, it seemed to me that religious images of paradise were more unreal than one found in social theory. I said at that time because this was reflecting about my early days when I was first acquainted with Marxism in social theory, and there was a deep conflict between the two conceptions of paradise, the real and the illusory. One could be established as an idea because paradise is always an idea, only at the cost of the other. One could believe in one only if one did not in the other. Religious people and radicals treated each other with mortal suspicion and ethical mistrust. The religious thought that those who did not believe in even in God's existence could not be trusted to hold any moral values. Radicals thought that those who were prepared to believe in an entirely manifestly unreal thing could not be trusted to think reliably about anything at all, least of all about the most profound themes of social existence. Now it seems both conceptions are products of the human imagination about the end of suffering in the world. There are two principal reasons for radicals, I think, to explore the resources of religious thought with respect. First, obviously for thousands of years, thinking in human societies about the difference between right and wrong has proceeded through religious reflection. If we say that in approaching our historical tradition, we should not read religious thought at all, but only those who are materialistic doubters of God and religion, some Marxists in India actually tried to do that, we take our own heritage to an unnecessary and unthinkable diminution. The second reason is to gain an understanding of our own intellectual history, our own disfigured, colonially interrupted intellectual genealogy. We still inhabit a social world about which Indic religious doctrines have thought for a very long time. To ignore them seems a strangely inappropriate cognitive strategy. Besides, as radicals, we should take particular interest in the modes of thinking of subaltern groups who have little or no access to English-based modern education. They have to prosecute their tasks of reasoning and judgment mainly in the vernacular, and that vernacular constantly rustles with the sound of religious language. Religious thought is always directed towards paradise. That is why it's essential for us to grasp what religious thinkers really meant by this concept more closely. Certainly, there are many obstacles in somebody like me thinking about such themes. I'm an irreligious person. I do not know the languages of religion from the inside. Such languages are usually highly complex and elaborate, developed over long historical spans, and therefore they require long, often specialized training, which I do not have. But this is not a personal failure. For most people of my generation, the self that will be used to access the historical world cognitively is shaped by an education that obliterates this world to us and prohibits interest in that direction. So this lack of knowledge is hardly accidental and adventitious absence in a single individual. To access this kind of knowledge inevitably involves us in the hard task of a reconstitution of our cognitive self. Additionally, the religious tradition is vast, if not infinite. In this discussion, I shall take up for some analysis only four moments of our religious history. Actually, I would not cover all the four. Ancient thinking in the Upanishads, just a few sentences on that. Kashmiri Shaivite philosophical theology and aesthetics from the 8th to the 10th centuries, which gave rise to an extraordinary philosophical aesthetic.

ascetic doctrine. And the 15th century reorientation of religion through the advent of bhakti as the organizing concept, which advised the devotees to forget Vaikuntha and replace it with Vrindavan. Now, an aside, I have always felt a strong urge to set up a relation of affection to pre-modern thought while reading Walter Benjamin among my Marxist reads. Like many others, I have always been a great admirer of his writing, but without asking what made his thought so attractive to us. Benjamin never tries to hide the fact that he came from a Jewish religious background. By comparison, there's little stamp of Jewishness directly in Marx's writing. While reading Marx, one does not feel that no one except a Jewish author could have thought those thoughts and written exactly those sentences. But that is not true of Benjamin. All the pieces that we so deeply admire, I particularly admire, for instance, the taste of his writing, which is linked to the theory that I shall discuss in a moment, are deeply marked with the stamp of their Jewishness. We are charmed by his famed passage on the angel of history. This image is not just worth seeing, but also thinking about. First, remarkably, there is no God of history, only an angel. Gods are invisible, immortal, invulnerable to grief. Perhaps more seriously, their greatness is invulnerable to ravages by time. That is why for history, they cannot be fit signs. The angel is caught, immobilized, facing a storm of time. He cannot wave his wings as a relatively lowly inhabitant of heaven. He lacks the strength to withstand this storm. Only fragments of the destroyed human civilization are piling up at its feet. He cannot do anything except watch, frozen in terror. He is not an actor, only a witness. His face is turned, notably, towards the past, his back turned towards the future, an unusual stance for a radical. The storm that is coming from heaven is what we call progress, is what Benjamin says. The first thing to note is that the entire process of thinking advances through images, not arguments, by painting a picture. Benjamin is also desperately seeking to understand history. And this vast canvas is marked by many familiar images. What is striking for a Marxist is that history is a narrative of loss here. And remarkably, there is no streak of light, even in the distant horizon. But what is most striking is that this language, its sorrowing and grieving words, its manner of depiction, and its rasa taste is taken out from deep inside the wellsprings of Jewish religious experience. As the Jews had for thousands of years felt the terror of dissolution of the world sheltering them, they developed an extraordinary language to capture this feeling of destruction, desolation, sorrow, and death, this experience which had been with them forever. No unreligious, tearless language could have found adequate expression for the sorrow of Benjamin's time, I think also for our own time, especially the sorrow of living and dying in that time of disaster. I thought, therefore, that there is no reason for us to feel embarrassed to look into religious thought ourselves. In Bengali culture, Tagore has made this work of words easier for us. He had never engaged in an unseemly quarrel with the languages and the imagic worlds embedded inside the language of Hindu religious traditions, which he rejected theologically. On the contrary, he freely took their words and images, colored them differently from his own palette, and used them with great effect. If he could, I thought, why can't we? I want to concentrate here on the two traditions of thought primarily, internally connected by both borrowing and disavowals, that I find particularly attractive, partly because their different conceptions of paradise allows me to demonstrate the major contrast I want primarily to understand. The chapter in my book first explores the Upanishads, the Upanishadic view of wonder, its view that the only appropriate response to our finding a place in this infinite universe is of wonder. But the precise inflection of Upanishadic wonder, which attracted modern thinkers like Tagore, is that it splits wonder into two. A cognitive epistemic wonder at the construction of the universe and an aesthetic wonder that is struck by its beauty. The first curiosity is pursued by science, the second by art. Tagore, therefore, realized correctly that Upanishadic thinking offered a way of avoiding the binary of disenchantment,
of believing that the expansion of scientific knowledge made it

increasingly hard to see beauty in the world before us. It showed a way of avoiding a Weberian type of thinking about modernity and the inevitable disappearance of religion. I turn next to the aesthetic theories of Kashmiri Shaiva philosophers and then present the way in which Vaishnava Bhakti thinkers use some of those insights to claim that rasa can transform not only our magical and limited time inside art, but human life itself. Shaiva thinkers renewed religious life in many different fields. Their singular notion of pratyabhigya, self-recognition, urged people to engage in ethical self-purification preparatory to recognition of God within the self. Kashmiri theories developed an extraordinarily rich heritage of acute reflection in philosophical aesthetics over two centuries. I would turn to this rather than the concept of pratyabhigya itself. The form they gave to this doctrine at the end of the 10th century, through the work of many philosophers, but culminating in the work of Abhinavagupta, was never surpassed in Indic aesthetics ever after. Even in the 18th century, we find leading theorists still working through that paradigm. Only after the sudden death of Sanskrit knowledge systems as a whole does the theory fade or disappear. But even now, that remains the deep, spontaneous, native language in which performative art speaks to itself in India. Artists still reflect about whether the bhava has been fully conveyed, the rasa fully realized. The language of Western aesthetics has totally colonized analytical, especially academic reasoning. But the terms of aesthetic and artistic practice, if you want to learn singing, if you want to learn dance, artistic practice, refinement and instruction, pluck it, its self words, that is swashavda, mainly from the old rasa theory. I want to take up only a single idea from that corpus, the nature of his aesthetic experience. Experience of drama, here, signifier for art in general, is distinct from all other human experience. Strangely, this is not an experience of something real. Yet, this experience wrapped around us externally and fills up from the inside, occupying us so completely that no other experience of reality can, in fact, compete with it. David Shulman has found an elegant name for this, more than real. Something that exceeds the truth of ordinary reality. There is nothing mysterious or arcane about this characterization. This is simply urging us to think about our common experience of art using tools of philosophical analysis. Suppose I've had a bad day in office, making me cross about myself and the world. In the evening, I go to watch a film or to the theater. At first, I shall be aware of the other spectators in the auditorium and notice what they're doing. But if the movie is gripping and is really effective art, after some time, only what is going on the screen will remain real for me and nothing else. My sensory perceptions are of course involved in this, but these theorists will claim that I shall reach a state that is Vedyantara Sparsha Shunya, where I cannot even be touched by any other perception. Theorists describe this more than real experience also as Brahma Swada Sahodara, equal to the brother of the perception or the taste of God. We do not know what the taste of the perception of God is, but can easily understand that they are referring to a condition of pleasure and joy that cannot be exceeded. But we should not forget that the taste of this pleasure is not possible in this world, only in the alaukika, supermundane world of art. These are truths of the world of art, not of the world in which we reside. For the Vaishnavas, this is an idea of great import and sadness. Let us get inside the darkened theatre a little bit more and watch what is going on. It is not that every single spectator is being discreetly involved in the rasa kriya, the rasa process. Involving all spectators together, there is a secondary process in which all are getting immersed in the tasting of a singular affect, leading to a singular collective emotion, which they call ekaghanatva, that is, a unifying experience of all. They are all being cooked in a single sauce, in a sense. In this, the immersion of each helps that of all. Experience of drama is collective or social. Abhinava introduces an extraordinary refinement into the argument here. Collective emotion is hard to conceptualize with clarity. The logical hurdles in its path are well known. Abhinava calls this

The process of sadharanikarana, generalization, universalization, my friend Sheldon Pollock feels that this is slightly awkward because of the condensation of already existing meanings. So he uses the term commonization. This refers to a situation where everybody can see a common artistic object, which is perceptible to all, like an actor on the stage. Everybody in the theater can see the actor playing Rama on the stage. This is a simple sense of generalization. But Abhinava is seeking a far subtler sense of the concept. Narratives tell us that Rama or Krishna was exceptionally handsome. It is expected that director will find a suitably handsome actor to play him, but that starts creating a philosophical confusion. How would the spectators think of Rama's beauty? If a really handsome actor, I mentioned a Bengali actor, Soumitra Chattopadhyay, but you can think of Tom Cruise, if you like that, is appointed to that role. Physical beauty is entirely specific to individuals. Each beautiful woman is beautiful in her own way. Beauty is therefore an embodied concept. It cannot be abstract. I cannot think of a face as beautiful in which I do not see a concrete nose, eyes, lips, etc. The trouble is that though we know that Rama or Krishna were unbelievably beautiful, no one knows how they actually looked. If we do not know the original, how can we imitate it? Rasa theorists will say that imitating Rama is not like imitating an original. The beauty of the handsome actor does not try to copy or remind us of his good looks, because there is nothing to be reminded of. The beauty of the actor invites us to imagine into existence, into artistic reality, the beauty of Rama, which was a real reality of some kind. So the poet does not merely present the richness of his own imagination before us. He always wants to ignite our own poetic imagination by the light of his own. Thus, the actor's beauty does not claim any connection to Rama's specific beauty. Even if a painter paints an exquisite picture of Rama, the problem is not resolved, because that is the painter's conception of supreme beauty, but it might not be for me or any other observer. Remember, we are not talking about ordinary good looks. Rama, Krishna, etc., avatars of God himself. The form has to be so beautiful that nothing can exceed it, at least to my eyes. We can clearly observe that the idea of the most beautiful is coming into a logical clash with the process of making that idea generalized. Each person has a separate and unique, individualized idea of beauty. So how can a single image satisfy all? Abhinava maintains that it does not have to. We are pursuing a false lead thinking like that. Generalization, sadharanikarana, does not mean the placing of a single image in everyone's path of vision. It names an entirely different process. It is true that a handsome actor is in the path of vision of every spectator, but his beauty is inviting us to conceive in our own minds an entirely unique individual Krishna of my own. To place it in the path of my internal vision, by my antahkarana, that is, internal causation. So the image that my mind will conjure up will be a creation of my own imagination. These are therefore literally the most beautiful for each one of us. Nothing can exceed it in beauty, because I am myself its creator, because art has employed me to charm my own heart. Thus, Abhinava's theory not merely replaces an object of great beauty in front of my senses, but through that, it gives me a report, an address about where art can be found, and more importantly, introduces me to an unrecognized artist sitting unemployed inside myself. Through art, my relation with the world is transformed, just as my relation with myself. It has seemed to me increasingly that this is the great question of religious life as well. Vaishnava thought transformed the relation between poetry and ordinary people. Poetic capacity exists not just in the poet, but inside everybody, waiting to be invited out. As Gramsci said, all men are philosophers. The Shaivas are saying all men are poets. It is wrong to treat poetry as the business of poets alone. Though every person is not a poet, there is poetry inside everyone. Usually we do not perceive it. It sleeps inside us. Through art, by giving them experience of artistic rapture and enticing them by the prospect of more, that latent talent has to be opened up. That is why the refrain, which listeners join in Kirtan, is so vital to the Vaishnava Kirtan, like the Kavali.

Otherwise, the listeners stay dry on the bank. In Sanskrit, we have a beautiful term, tatastha. That is somebody who stays on the bank, doesn't jump into the water. So otherwise, the listeners stay dry on the bank of the oral Yamuna. They do not descend into the water of musical bhakti. There are two ways in which humans can transcend the unrelieved wretchedness of ordinary life. They can practice hard moral and philosophical self-cultivation in their lives, but few can reach that goal of reaching perfection and being with God. Vaishnavas, earlier Vaishnava thinking, has a name for that, which is Vaikuntha. How many can attain that level of sophisticated philosophical cultivation? Ordinary mortals can taste a transient paradise when immersed in artistic experience. These thinkers will not object to Tagore's famous dark description of humanity. The heart of humanity is full of tears, burned by flames of desire, afflicted by the degradation of seeking wealth, dismal and dissatisfied. In Bengali it says, Krandanamayo nikhilo hridayo tapo dahano dipto Bishoyo Visho Bikaro Jirno Kinno Apuridripto. Paradise, ascending heaven, is the highest goal of humanity. The Vaishnava version of a similar idea is Vaikuntha, as I said, the realm where Vishnu resides. But in the 16th century, a great change enters Vaishnava thinking on this point. Pandit Jasraj, the singer who passed away a few years back, used to sing a song from a Vaishnava poet, Parmananda Das, which says, Kaha karu Vaikuntha me jaye, jaha nahi nanda, jaha nahi yashoda, jaha nahi gopi gwala na gaye, jaha nahi jala jamuna ke niramala, jaha nahi kadamba ke chaye. So what shall I do going to paradise, going to Vaikuntha? Notice that sentence. I think it's an absolutely explosive sentence, you know, for somebody who is a religious person, particularly a Vaishnava. What shall I do going to paradise where there is no Nanda, that is Krishna's adoptive father, not his real father, or Yashoda, his adoptive mother, where there is no gopi, Krishna's lovers, no cowherds, his friends, cattle, animals who lived with him, where there isn't Yamuna's purified water, where there is no shade of the Kadamba tree. All defining features of the Vaishnava's desire for paradise can be found in these seemingly artless lines. This new paradise is also an inhabitance in the nearness of God, but in an entirely different way. The new Vaishnava philosopher's rejection of the earlier idea is surprisingly sharp. The Bhakti Rasamrita Sindhu, one of the great theological texts of the new Vaishnavas, states emphatically that if God wants to reward the devotee, the Vaishnava devotee, with states like moksha, is one of the four purusharthas, the great purushartha, true devotees would spurn them. Bhakti makes moksha trifling, moksha laghuta karini. Startlingly, to the four purusharthas that the religious people had followed for millennia, suddenly they defiantly propose a fifth, saying, prema pumartho mahan. Paradise, Vaikuntha, Paramananda is reminding us, is boring, full of this sloth of actlessness. There's nothing to do except staying with God, an endless existence without variation, without effort, and outside of time. The new Vaishnavas are not attracted to that ideal. He then describes the superiority of Vrindavana, philosophically, the demonstration is striking. Every successive line shows what is lacking in heaven or Vaikuntha. First, Nanda and Yashoda are not there. That is, no one to give the unconditional affection of parents, Vatsalya. Second, its greatest lack is, of course, the absence of the gopis, of lovers. But human affection must be many-colored. Life is not fulfilled by the presence of lovers alone. Heaven lacks the presence of the cowherd boys, Krishna's childhood friends, who can offer him friendly companionship. So we find the primary feature of Vrindavana is its ability to fill human life with love. No renunciatory lament here about who is your lover and who is your son, Katabakanta Kaste Putra. There is no advice to seek the subtle, high happiness of this

Cessation of desires. This is the phrase taken from one of my favorite philosophers, Abhinavagupta. But he also thinks that the object is Trishna Kshaya Sukha. That is the sukha, some way, happiness, that you get out of the waning of Trishna, waning of thirst, desire, due to the unfulfillment and unsatisfaction of human efforts. But the beauty of this world lies not merely in an exquisite human relationships. Prakriti, nature, is immensely powerful in Vrindavana, in both senses of this term, as women, because women are also called Prakriti, but also as an anthropic nature. To the poet, a great fault of paradise of the old kind is the absence of the cattle. But the natural world is not just full of animal life, it also includes sentient vegetation, the kadamba tree, an insentient nature, which nature bodies forth, through which nature bodies forth itself. Inanimate nature does not have life, but it has playfulness. That is why we must have, for nature's true fullness, the shade of the kadamba tree, and most of all, Yamuna's waters. The kadamba tree gives us not just its shade, but a constant periodic reminder of nature's beauty. It reminds us that the world we are being walked through is not just perfunctorily present, but arranged with infinite care, like a painting or a picture. We are walking through a world made by an artist. God has painted this world picture. We must not be indifferent to the picturesqueness of this ever-present world. It is not less beautiful simply because we do not have to make an effort to access it. The kadamba tree's everyday form itself is beautiful, but it also breaks out into blooms in special seasons. The task of the bhakta, a devotee of this world, is to seek beauty in every possible form and to feel it as a gift when found. I think there is a vast gulf between the waters of the Ganga and the Yamuna. Ganga water is purifying in a ritual sense. If sprinkled, it can restore ritual cleanliness to all objects. The water of the Yamuna is not like that, at least in this vision. It has other important functions. To become a part of the Vrindavana picture, the water has to be nirmala, that is clean in a very special sense, not amala, it is not water that has not been polluted. Yamuna is the stream of human experience, and the Goswamis themselves had said, not like the Mukti Nadi, that is the river of liberation. Water can cleanse human lives of suffering. Water that can cleanse human lives of suffering is to be truly designated nirmala. It is not the water that has not yet seen dirt. It is a metaphor for the effort by which transformative human imagination can overcome the uncleanliness of everyday experience. It's purifying in this true sense. The two notions of paradise are discordant, for ancient thinkers escape from the necessary imperfection of human existence. Can be found in the second world. Vaishnavas are unattached to that world outside this world. This idea of Vrindavana seeks to use the transformative process of art, not on this stage, but to work on real human lives, turning lives into attempted works of art. In this first, our given world itself. It requires a Vaishnavic rebirth of the imagination, but not crossing the door of death. How is Vrindavana created? By using the general ability to create beauty that exists in all human beings, generalizing that in a new sense. That art, not the art in the theater, but the art of human life, has two, some would say, infinite forms. The Vaishnavas are creating a second world by rummaging through the universe of every bit of beauty and carefully putting them together, also infusing that artistic power into every fine filament of the web of life experiences in which we hang like spiders. But the descent of God does not end there. Our ties with the world are not only inside our minds or our hearts. We are always held in an incessant corporeal involvement with the world. The corporeal world surrounds and binds us from the outside through its materiality. That is why we find a striving to introject beauty into those things which are constantly in touch with us, like the plates on which we eat, the saris we drape around us, the cotton sheet to cover our beds with. The weaver's work, for instance, is utilitarian from one angle, artistic from another. Vaishnavas is saying that while enjoying the warm shawl draped around
us.

We should not forget the designs embroidered on the fabric. However degraded the world, we must not forget the addresses where something of beauty can be found. Looking at the world, we discover a true duality. Life is undoubtedly full of evil, but it is also full of the auspicious and the beautiful. So we should not hasten towards the door of death. If God wills it, we can return to humanity. The peculiarity of the Goswamis does not end here. In some of their great texts, we come across an intriguing figure, a feature. It would be misleading to call it poetry. But anyone who has read the great texts, the Bhakti Rasamrita Sindhu or the Ujjwala Nilamani, will immediately recognize their pervasive presence. Because in a strange sense, this is the object of much of the actual thinking. After saying that Radha is a young girl, the texts engage in an endless, exhaustive catalogue of erotic kinesics. Just as we need a grammar to extract every single drop of meaning from words, we require this grammar of gestures to observe the leela of love. Renunciants cannot participate in domestic life, but they're also human beings endowed with the aesthetic capacity, and therefore they're entitled as any other to observe the erotic drama of the human world. Here again, the Goswamis are inverting the structure inherited from the rasa theories. Taking the entire apparatus of aesthetics, they are asking all human beings to turn it into furniture of living, to use them to see the Jagannatya, the human comedy, through the conceptual refinements the Kashmiris has presented to the world. So the Goswamis too have a powerful argument for their observation of the human world, but one that is opposed to the denunciatory impulse at the end of the Kashmiri doctrine. Ordinary objects for the Vaishnavas are laden with meanings, laden with aesthetic meaning. Once I was presented with a bed cover from Odisha by a friend. From the Vaishnava perspective, this bed cover is of immense importance for several reasons. In the very act of making the bed in the morning, there's a gesture of returning the cosmos to order. But my bed cover is an instance of general things, both in the sense of being ordinary and in the sense of its being universal. This mundane everyday act already reveals a desire for the beautiful, or even better, a desire to turn something that was not nice into something that is. You know, that is the function of the water of the Jamuna. What is extraordinary, we may ask, in the making of a sheet of cloth? First, to follow Marx, we easily forget the unordinary dexterity without which it cannot be spun. I cannot spin a bed cover. Only a highly trained craftsman can do it. Only he can create it, not me. Tagore taught us to see things like this in his alphabet book called Sahaj Pat, so that I can make the transition from merely watching something to really seeing it. The first thing to see in this more serious, attentive form of seeing is the play of colors in the bed cover. It is made of deep, solid red background on which the weaver has spun designs of conch shells and tendrils and flowers in light cream. First, we encounter the subtle sense of color regarding what colors match and how much design is exactly right, avoiding the extremely sparse and the extremely dense in his composition. The next step is stranger. We can call it going one step beyond God's own creation. God has presented us with many beautifully shaped objects, but the weaver is not content with those. He has rummaged through the whole of God's things and selected those that particularly appeal to his taste and stitched them together in a new arrangement not found in God's world. It is not easy to try to improve on God's things. God has created the exquisite shape of the conch shell, Shankha, and left it half hidden in the sand on the seashore, where we can still see half its form. There are flowers in the garden, revealing their beauty, partly obscured by leaves and twigs. And there's an ever-changing restlessness in these moving forms. It's hard to decide which to focus on. The weaver's artistic intelligence has picked up the conch shell from the sand and given it fullness, its fullness a perfect shape, plucked the shape of the flower from the tree and given it similar perfection, and brought them together in a new place, the cotton sheet that he has woven. There was a potentiality of this latent in nature, but it had to be created through a second process of creation beyond God's own. It mimics and goes beyond his creation. One could say that there's a deep incitement to this creativity in nature

itself. Living in nature is not a passive immersion in its network of objects. It's a thinking inhabitants, always imagining ways of doing more things with it. Marx's fascinating exploration of the estrangement of labor urges us not to focus on just the negativity of alienation, but in other contexts, on the miracle that work is. We can see an urge to creative Vrindavan in the activities that go into the making of this bed cover as well. Even this ordinary article bought at Utkalika, the government emporium for handicraft in Puri, we discover the same logic of finding elements in God's created nature to overcome the shortcomings in human life. Its sheer presence reveals the value of the weaver's work, and it shows us a presence of art in his work that we should bow to. To the weaver, it gives a deep sense of self-esteem, which is very different from pride. It's ahankara, an intense sense of the self, the act of making myself who I truly am, a realization that in all my good and unsuccessful acts, I'm becoming myself. The act of waking up in the morning is quotidian, just like the act of covering the bed. But when I wave the cover in the air inside my room, even if it is small and stuffy, I'm reminded that there are silent waves in the air. Momentarily, the forms dance in the air like lights on waves. And the assemblage of forms reminds me that the earth waiting for me that day is a place of great assortment of beauty. Paramananda or Tagore have not made a mistake in leaving paradise and coming down to earth. What we negligently view as a stained place of unfulfillment has a hidden Vrindavan waiting to be disclosed. It is not just the image of Krishna inside the temple, but the coverlet too bears a deep affinity to Vrindavan. Once this new paradise, halfway between the conventional heaven and the conventional earth, was presented to the thought world of medieval India, I think it forced all other strands of religious or even secular thought to take its unprecedented propositions into account and orient their own thinking in relation to its newness. It seems that there are two major differences between their desire for paradise and our own, both created by history. Time creates differences not merely in words and thoughts, but also in the sense of what is humanly possible. First, for them, the most significant problem of life were all personal, experienced by the human individual. They had a deep desire to overcome shortcomings like disease, aging, death, a life without love. Collective experiences were not generally objects of their reflection, like social humiliation of a whole group, or the abject poverty of a whole profession, or suffering inflicted by conquest. These are treated like forces of nature. I'm calling such experience collective because it's not that they cannot see the misfortune of being born into lowly caste or living in poverty, but they conceive these as individual misfortunes. Also, I cannot claim that they did not see what we now call social structures. Permeating all Hindu thinking, there's a clear registration of the fact that birth into a particular caste determines an individual's life chances in their totality. They could also clearly view it as a structure in a second sense, in the sense that every part of this architecture depended on the support of every other. But their sociological imagination is either absent or feeble. The collective experience of a social group is not an important object of their reflection. The second difference, I think, is more fundamental. Following 18th century European thought, we have learned to believe that the structure of society, however overpowering at any point of time, is still plastic. Structures do not merely break down periodically, ravaged by wars and crises, but these can be destroyed by forming collective will and reshaped in an entirely new way, the process we approvingly describe as revolution. Our thinking differs generally from the pre-moderns on this question of deliberate social change. This was not within the horizon of possibility of their thinking. It is impossible to imagine modern thought without this idea. A third difference emerges from the second. Due to this, all their thinking about what constitutes a good life, whose life can be called a life well-led, focused entirely on the questions of individual life. In our times, our focus is almost exclusively towards public life. Some forms of modern thinking have moved, precisely through this excess, towards a kind of Leninist end means kind of calculus. Consequently, we know that there is a vast disconnect in Marxist and leftist thought about the connection between these two essential

aspects of the human, of human living, the individual and the collective. That is why there is nothing wrong in seeking instruction from pre-modern thought about the shape of our personal existence and its excellence. Pre-modern thinkers did not use the idea of a revolution at every step, unlike us. Yet what the Vaishnavas are proposing is nothing less than a transformative alteration of religious thinking. They wish to invert the relation between God and his creation. But the measure of the difference in historical time between Vaishnavas and us is not recognized without making a final point of deep contrast. Humility is a central theme of the Vaishnava reflection on human life, but modern political thinking cannot stop at this point. It has to be observed that the line between humility and humiliation, which is associated helplessness, is at times rather thin. It can ennoble the lack of recourse against political authority as the virtue of humility. Under conditions of modernity, extreme humility, being lowly, lowlier than the grass and more tolerant than the tree, is not a real resolution of the problem of political power. It's very simple from here to move to Tagore, because we have already reached a part of his poetic world. The poet says in a song, at one time he had an invitation to live in the great spaces of heaven, Sarga Shava. It seems that he also had some inhabitants there, but he found that life of perfection listless. I crossed the ocean of time and reached the shore of this earth under earth's sleepless sky. The lines are, Oi alok matal sarga shabhar mohangon, shethai chilo kon juge mor nimantron, mon laglo na mon laglo natai, kaler shagor pari diye elem chole, nidra bihin gagantale. All the pleasures here are familiar and expected. Here on this greeny soil, there is always gentle whispering behind water and land. Here the carpet of grass is painted with flowers of all colors. In the forest path, light is always embracing darkness. Although in this particular poem, she is not explicitly invoked, we can feel the unexplicated presence of Radha as the sign for humanity. The descent from heaven is not merely the absence of darkness and light on the forest path. That itself is meant for something more. For Tagore too, the great shortcoming of paradise was the absence of Yamuna's waters and of the Kadamba tree. But we also notice an important alteration. For Tagore, the great space of paradise is turning into the sleepless sky in the eyes of a man who is placed now inside an infinite universe, infinite time, infinite space. These are lines. These are words from a line Tagore song. A picture compatible with the mighty visions produced by modern science's search. Tagore is bowing to modern science and accepting an infinite, untranscendable nature in exchange for the old vision of paradise. We're already in a time we recognize as modernity. In one sense, this essay itself is an evidence of the nearness of Tagore's vision of the Vaishnavas. Often I do not have the words to express or capture the refinement and subtlety of Vaishnava concepts in my own irreligious language, and I have to use his words shamelessly all the time. But the fact that I can do this is proof of an immense amount of that tradition already present inside Tagore. Tagore is a fine interpretation of the Vaishnava tradition. First, it disbelieves the idea that Leela in Vrindavan is merely divine, it belongs only to the gods, that it is a place where he exists only with the devotee. Neither he himself nor his devotee suffers a loss. If we eager listeners catch a few phrases of that music, and that music then makes the earth doubly charming, and if my companion of this earth finds a language for her inexpressible love. These are sentences from Tagore. That will bring real meaning to that song. Vaishnava poets and theologians are accused of plagiarism. Looking at whose tearful eyes did you conceive of Radha's tears? From whose lips, whose eyes have you stolen those words? How can you say that she now has no right over these songs? Ordinary men and women come to the banks of this great river of songs and poetry flowing towards the sea and take its waters for themselves and their loved ones into their ordinary homes. In one and a half line, he declares the most important truth of Vaishnava thought. O you learned saint, he is saying to the Vaishnavas, you alone find fault with this, that is, ordinary people taking this in a mundane sense, but you feel anger with no reason. He senses instantly that the Vaishnava thought has two sides, one of the learned saints, who insists that Vrindavana Leela is metaphorical,

and warn readers against the literal meaning, including Chaitanya himself in some moods. On the other side are ordinary people who first taste it as poetry, but then realize this poetic unreality has the power to turn our real earthly life twice as beautiful and charming. Of course, they want to hear the poems and music, but additionally, they want to create a second world of joy that overrides the first unjoyous world in which they live every day. Vaishnavas want to call humans by a different name, no longer Amritir Putra, that is the son of the eternal, but Anundir Shantan, that is children of joy. The learned saints with their interdictions on one side and the ordinary subaltern people on the other put the central figures, Radha and Krishna couple, in two opposite directions. The Vaishnava god, it seems, was on the side of the people. Seen closely, there are interesting differences between Krishna and Radha as the main figures in the Vaishnava story. As the theologians believe, Krishna is God himself. The attribution of anthropomorphic character on him is a bit restrained. The painters of Krishna's figures in literature have to be careful not to diminish his divinity. Radha's character was developed by theologians on one side and by poets on the other. Her figure gradually was filled out by theologians, drawing attributes from a South Indian goddess, Shri, and invested on her to insist on the idea that she is the self of Krishna, and therefore she is also God's self. She is conceived as Mohini. The person who charms Krishna is also charmed by him. Slowly, this quality of being Mohini gets diremptured into two aspects. Normally, we see the Mohini quality as being charming, but she also shows the quality of being charmed because she is the sign of humanity. And she alone has the ability to accept the consequences of all her transgressions of social norms. Theologians extended to her divine qualities. So Radha's responsibility is vastly increased for them. On the one side, she remained the most beautiful sign of erotic feminine, but she now also has to perform the functions of God's consort, to maintain the world and to distribute not merely love, but also divine compassion. Shri's image is similar to the Christian Pieta. She is called, in one description, Karunagra Vanatamukhi, that is, leaning forward in compassion. But the poet's Radha remained the incomparable sign of love. The heart of the common people had followed the poetic Radha, not the theological. Tagore is right. In real history, it is the poet's Radha who won a complete victory. Wherever this new religion entered into social life, it led to an explosion of artistic creativity. A line like, in Bengali, Chole nil shari ningari ningari, porano shohito mor. She walks wringing her wet blue sari along with my heart. Could be seen as Krishna's saying to Radha, or an entirely undivine, unspiritual human lover saying to his human love. In Tagore's words, to his dharar shungine, that is the companion on this earth. Or the other line, I want to be a water carrier at the pond where my love goes for her birth. Jo sarovare pahu niti niti naha, hama bhari salila hoi tahi maha. That is, when a woman says, some kaku now utters a million trills, a million mools rise in the sky, the five arrows of the god of love have become a million now, and the spring wind wafts gently. Soi kokila ava lakha dako, lakha udaya karu chanda, pacha bana ava lakha bana ho, malaya pavana vahumanda. It can be the utterance of an ordinary woman's longing. I entertain a heretical belief that this language never died. This language still remains our major artistic vocabulary for common human affection. Hindi film songs pick it up, not from a distant past, but from a repertoire which is still present. In the following centuries, this new religious sensibility, seeking a fifth purushartha, prema, sweeps everything before it and becomes the dominant sensibility of religious life in some parts of India, allowing the transfiguration of the mundane, particularly by the ennoblement of love. Its language and its images permeate

0: Philosophers and ethical thinkers realize the immense danger of this story of irresistible transgressive love. Consequently, they constantly warn their readers and Vaishnava disciples that these images of trysts in the forest, wading the river in the rainy night, are metaphors not to be taken literally. The poets, on their side, ignore the metaphoricity of these narratives and write poetry about the transgressive affection of real human lives, lamenting the sorrow of the girl who wanted to meet her lover at midnight, but Yamuna Bairi Bhai, that is, Yamuna turned her enemy. It is the defeat of the philosophy's moral scores which turns this into a triumph of the popular imagination, which views love as a mixture of longing, sorrow, and the elusive rapture in a repressive social order. When I read Vidyapati or Chandidas's poetry or hear songs, Thungri's folk songs and the Tagore songs like Oi Bujhi Bashi Baje, whose subject can only be an unnamed and undivine Radha, I feel the touch of a deep sensibility that is the celebration of the secular, ordinary, popular, feminine and subaltern. Repressed human life, but defined by an urge to come out of that repression, everything radical thought taught me to search for. If we learn to read them, we shall hear the sigh of the oppressed, and we shall discover that did not leave it just sighing against the suffering. They created a musical, poetic, artistic soul of a soulless world. Thank you.
1: Thank you, Shradipta, for a very wide-ranging talk. But before you dove into the Rasa Sindhu, you know, of Vaishnavism, Vaishnava theology, you made some passing remarks about the Upanishads. And of course, one sees the Upanishads and paradise are really almost stand at opposite poles of a human conception. So I wonder if you could clarify a little bit about what you're referring to in terms of the Upanishads.
0: Yeah. That's a very good question, and my apologies for just touching on the Upanishad. I initially thought that I simply wouldn't mention the Upanishads, but they're so interesting from a different point of view, I thought that I should barely mention it. You know, I have tried to read the Upanishads, but I think I always read the Upanishads through Tagore. You know, I would use theory that you can get out of people who have thought about time, like Bhartriyari, who would say that the trace of time never disappears. And I always find that that is true in the trace of time in reading. I'll give you first an European example and then turn to my reading of Upanishads through Tagore. That, you know, they would mean by that if I have read Marx first on something, on which there is also a lot of writing by Hegel, right? But I read Hegel later, right? There is a trace of my first reading of Marx into my reading of Hegel. You know, that trace is never wiped out. I think you can make an effort. You know, human mind is very powerful, so when we become conscious of that, we can try to erase, you know, the effect of my prior reading of Marx in my reading of Hegel. But normally we don't do it. In my case, of course, I think it is true that I read the Upanishads through Tagore. When I look at Tagore, I find that there's only one thing which is very important in the Upanishads from his point of view, which is that the appropriate response to your finding your place in the universe is one of wonder, right? And this is something which is reflected again and again in Tagore's poetry. He has a very, very well-known song which says, Akash Bhara Surjotara, etc., that is, in this big and beautiful, I think this is the crucial point, the big and beautiful, big meaning intricate, very complex and beautiful. And my song arises out of that sense of wonder. But I have felt recently, thinking more about the question of disenchantment, because there's been a lot of writing on disenchantment recently. You know, Hans Joas has a book called The Power of the Sacred, which is almost entirely on Weber's writing on disenchantment.

0: and his disagreement with that. I have felt that there is a kind of prefiguration of that kind of argument in Tagore. Because what Tagore finds attractive in the Upanishads is this wonder must be bifurcated into two forms of wonder. It's very different. One is the wonder at something which is so complex, so infinitely complex. I think the term infinite is important. So infinitely complex. And on the other side, it is also an aesthetic wonder that when I look at it, I still see it as very beautiful, right? But the two senses of wonder elicit from the human side two very different types of responses. You know, one is the cognitive response of science, trying to understand nature more and more, more accurately. And the other one is the aesthetic wonder, that is, the more we see the complexity of nature, we are also struck by the simultaneous aesthetic quality, the beauty of the design. Now, if you look at it that way, I think you can probably develop an argument that Weber's idea that the more science expands, the more difficult it becomes to see the beauty of the world is something which should not take for granted. It has been taken as something taken more or less unchallenged. If you look at the entire discussion over secularism, secularization, etc., this is taken more or less as unchallenged. I don't think it should be taken unchallenged, and that is something that I find in Tagore's reading of the Upanishads. I have used an example very simple, that I go to the bank of the Hudson at sunset, and I find that, you know, sunset is very beautiful. And I have somebody with me who is a scientist. And the scientist, and I ask him, in fact, why is it like this, right? Now, I'm deliberately using the sentence, why is it like this? Because the sentence is ambiguous between complexity and beauty. Why is it like this can be interpreted in both these ways. And the scientist actually says that this is the reason why the sun looks like this in the evening and in the morning. And so I get an explanation. I'm being unjust to Weber, but I think this is the drift of the argument that I take from Tagore against Weber to some extent. That if Weber is completely right, then next day I should not go to the Hudson, because, you know, the dispelling of the mystery, but the dispelling of the cognitive mystery, if we go into the argument more seriously now, should actually dispel the aesthetic beauty of the thing. But it need not. In fact, I might still go to the Hudson next day and feel charmed by it. And I personally feel that there's a prospect of this kind of an argument that you get in the Tagore discussion on the Upanishads. There's a fairly long discussion in the book, but
1: Thank you for this wonderful talk that really takes us from Ovinavagupta to Goswami's Brindavan to Tagore. I had a question that was more about a historical formation of the idea of paradise, especially if we bring in the early modern movement, the Brindavan movement. As we all know, the very foundation of Vrindavan happened because of Mughal patronage. From Chaitanya to the Pushti Margs, to the very foundation of the temples, the architecture. So where does Islamic ideas of Jannat fit within this sort of a Hindu theology of paradise, whether from the 10th to the 19th century? And also with Kashmir, of course, I'm thinking about the question of paradise. It resonates a lot today. So where would you locate the Indo-Islamic within the longer durée history of Vaikuntha or paradise? Thank you.
0: Yeah, thank you. It's a very good question. The only thing is that I would not say early modern with that kind of confidence, because I think I would agree, however, that it is a separate period, it seems to me, that the period from the 16th to the 18th century, I think, should be treated distinctly from the period that has gone before. But I do not entirely agree that whenever we get a new period, we should actually get a name for it which is snatched from European history, that we call it early modern. Because I don't think every feature of that period actually answers the description of the modern if you take it from Europe. But that's a different question. You know, your question asks about things which I think we have explored we have not explored very fully. And sometimes it's difficult to give very confident answers. You know, I personally find influence sometimes a difficult concept, because influence intrinsically, the term influence itself, you know, has a directionality built into it. But X influences Y. I think what I find more appropriate in thinking through this kind of thing is to see that there is a relationship between X and Y, you know, of an exchange. And we need to go more into actual texts, do more research into actual locations and things like that. I don't think we have enough historical knowledge to make confident connections of that kind. But I think there's absolutely no doubt that there's a lot of exchange going on, you know, between the Islamic and the non-Islamic, and Islamic and the Hindu, if you want to put it that way. For instance, I feel, on the one side, in Indian Islamic Sufi thought, you know, the idea of your being love with God, or the Nizam or whatever, my Nizam se naina lagai re, you know, one of the most famous songs of that, very similar to what you get in the Vaishnavas, very, very similar to what you get in the Vaishnavas. But I hesitate to say that there's an influence from one to the other, simply because influence demands something, you know, which is more rigorous, established connection, which I do not have. You know, so that's why I would like not to notice that connection. I would like not to miss that connection. At the same time, I wouldn't say that it's one of influence in that sense. But this is the kind of thing that I think we should explore more. I try to keep on this side of the Vaishnavas because, you know, first of all, I'm not a scholar of religion. I'm not a Sanskritist. But I can read some of these texts, and I take interest in a few of them. I try to understand them closely, the way I try to understand European texts of political theory. So I always make it a point to say that this is a very limited field in which I can speak with confidence.
2: Buddhism fundamentally starts with the notion that life is dukkha, is unhappiness, and that even the quest for pleasure and paradise is a fool's errand, and if at best, it's ephemeral and transient. In that context, how would you view our quest for paradise?
0: That is, again, a very important question, because implicitly what I'm saying is, based on my very uneven knowledge, I know a little bit about the Vaishnavas, I know a little bit about the Kashmiri Shaivas, but I've read their ascetic texts. Abhinava Gupta, for instance, is a great tantric philosopher, and I'm not very well versed on the tantric side of Abhinava. And some of my friends tell me that if you do not understand the tantric side of Abhinava, you do not understand the aesthetic side. So maybe that my understanding of the aesthetic side is also inadequate. But I see a very important difference in the Vaishnavas. Let me put it very sharply, because probably in my book, I put it extensively with more examples, and I also claim it very sharply at the start, at the end. But here I couldn't present the argument of the whole chapter. But the basic point is that, you know, there's some types of arguments in Indian religious thought which say something which I find profoundly powerful, but also profoundly disturbing. And I find this somewhat similar between Advaita philosophers among the Hindus, the Buddhists, the Buddha particularly, most others, including Abhinava Gupta, you know, because Abhinava Gupta ultimately says that the sukha that you should try to aim at is the sukha of vairagya, right? Vairagya actually means that you non-attachment, but of a highly sophisticated and complex type. And in one place, when he feels pressed, that he must actually give you an example of what he means by that, he uses that phrase to explain that the sukha is a trishna kshaya sukha, right? But the basic argument, I think, is very powerful. The basic argument is that in human life, you have a lot of suffering. And one of the major causes

0: Of suffering is that you cannot control circumstances. So somebody who is very close to you dies, or somebody who is very close to you goes away, you know, forever, or somebody very close to you changes and therefore doesn't care for you anymore. That causes dukkha, right? And what can root out the dukkha more, which I think logically infallible, that you are initially, from the first, you are not attached to them. You know? So practice non-attachment, right? So I think it's an argument which is logically infallible, but otherwise unconvincing. Because, and I think this is what I suppose the Vaishnavas are essentially saying and trying to articulate in a more philosophical sense. That, you know, that might actually create a situation where you would not be, you would not suffer, but you would have a human life which is not worth having. Because the whole point of human life is affection. But I think they do not have a naive understanding of affection. They realize that, you know, affection is assailed by problems all the time. You know, affection is rare, affection is sometimes transient, and affection is actually subject to all these difficulties. But in spite of that, you know, the argument in the two cases go in two different directions. In one case, the argument is that because the affection is all that, you know, try to practice non-affection, you know, non-attachment. And these people are trying to say that if you do that, then human life would not be worth living. So turn to this, and then try to find ways in which you can expand that, you can hold on to that. And I think there's a lot of very, very beautiful, but I think also philosophically poignant discussion about this in the Vaishnavas, sometimes in Abhinava also, although Abhinava does not take this philosophical position, and Tagore, about memory. That, you know, memory is a weapon by which you can actually overcome a whole lot of this. So you might lose somebody, but the loss of that person is not necessarily the loss of the memory of that person. And memory is something by which you can take revenge on death, or you can actually overcome death or something like that. So I think what they're trying to say is something that goes right against, you know, that tradition of thinking, tradition of detachment. I find that argument in the Gita. I find that argument in the Buddhists. It's of course very strongly present in Advaita. I also find it present in Abhinava, who is one of my greatest, most admired philosophers. But ultimately, when he comes to that, I think I prefer the Vaishnava view to his view.
1: Thank you, Professor Kaviraj. That was a wonderful, obviously, talk. And I really am affected by your attempt to reconcile two seemingly contradicting, you know, visions of what paradise could be. But my question is this. Much of, you began with this dichotomy, so to speak, of kind of religious, spiritual paradises, more of religious and ethereal paradises, and paradises as posited by radical social ideologies. But radical social ideologies stem from the perceiving of the present and present circumstances as not just unbearable, but exceptional in terms of their oppression through their in evil and in misery, which to such a degree that they're almost...
0: Why do you call them exceptional?
1: I mean to say that much of the language of radical ideology presupposes that there is something ungeneralizable about those circumstances, in which case, do they naturally not forestall any attempt of sadharanikarana?
0: Say that again, the last part.
1: We are today seeing a period of great social movements, and the linchpin of these movements is that there is something that's exceptional that is happening in the moment, in the present moment, something that most of us, or no human beings perhaps even, experienced, almost making them ungeneralizable. If they're ungeneralizable, how can an aesthetic theory that is premised upon sadharanikarana, the commonization or generalization or standardization of experience, human experience, be applicable? So doesn't a present circumstance then forestall an attempt at sadharanikarana?
0: I can only I can only repeat what I have said, because I think what is very interesting about

about Abhinava is that Sadharani Karana for him is not every single person having the same experience. You know, that is not what he's saying. He's saying that there is some common object, you know, common concept or common object about which everybody is responding, but everybody is responding in a way which is unique to himself. So it is not actually everybody feeling the same feeling. You know, everybody is feeling a different feeling. So that is why I find his idea of generalization, sadharanikarana, so attractive. Because if you think of somebody who thinks about sadharanikarana in the European aesthetic tradition, like Gadamer, there's a long discussion about what is universalization of experience in art in Truth and Method. I think Gadamer goes in the direction of thinking that, you know, it's a common experience in the sense of being the experience, it's the same experience in everyone. And what Abhinava does is, you know, he finds a way in which the experience remains common in one sense, but it is also at the same time highly individuated. You know, I can only respond to your question that way about, you know, generalization and generalizability.

We'd like to hear what you think. Send us an email at knowledge@uctv.tv. 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Call our toll-free viewer response line at 888-828-1737 or drop us a line at this address. Tonight on UCTV.

0: Meyer Hall was an instrumental, sort of a very important place in the physics history.
1: In 2022, Meyer Hall, the primary lab and research base for the physics department at UC San Diego, was given historic designation by the American Physical Society. In its nearly 60-year history, several prominent researchers have worked there.
0: In the 80s, I was a young man that came to UCSD, and this was full of famous people, many, many famous people, that some of them I overlapped with, some of them I didn't. Maria Goeppert Mayer, of course, after whom the building is built, was here. Margaret Burbidge, who's probably one of the most famous astronomers, were here. Sally Ride, who's an astronaut, was here. Walter Cohn was not here at the time, he had just left. Lou Sham, of course, of famous Lou J. Sham fame. Shelley Schultz was here, who actually invented what are called metamaterials. Herb York was here, who was advisor to President Kennedy. There were many, many famous, I probably am forgetting some.
1: Following a sabbatical in Paris, notable physicist Walter Cohn returned to UC San Diego in 1964, where he began working with physicist Lou Sham. Together, they laid the foundation of a computation method known today as density functional theory.
2: Basically, what we do is called the density functional theory. He and Pierre Homburg in Paris already completed a piece of work on density functional theory. So when he came back, we continued the work, particularly so that how to compute properties with it. The idea

0: idea is to actually make the density distribution be the driving force. The density distribution is a function of the distribution. That's why it's called functional. It's a mathematical term.
1: Density functional theory was basically developed in the fifth floor of the building, like I always say, two floors above my head.
2: The Cohn-Sham equation, or density functional theory, would usher in an era of engineering new materials and drugs. The theorem presented new opportunities for calculations involving chemical structures and chemical reactions that were not previously accessible. It revolutionized the application of quantum mechanics to the study of molecules. It has been one of the most outstanding and influential contributions to the physical sciences in the last century, having been cited over 50,000 times. For this work, Cohn received the Nobel Prize for Chemistry in 1998.
3: Today, it's the most used technique, in fact, for calculating the properties of nuclei, molecules, polymers, macromolecules, surfaces, and bulk materials across the chemical and biological as well as physical sciences.
1: The chemistry uses density functional theory. There's lots of people on this campus that I actually don't know, but is probably in the tens that are using density functional theory, and they don't even realize that this was invented right here.
0: I'm grateful for the recognition that the density functional theory gets, and I think it was very nice to have it in Mayer Hall.

yes, you have predictive AI trying to do the right thing, give people resources who are at the highest end of the risk spectrum. But if the highest end of the risk spectrum is also linked to their financial and socioeconomic status to be able to get the care, then you can inadvertently make that care actually further inequitable than what you would have imagined.

California's been warming pretty much as the globe has. So here's one long-term station at Bakersfield. These are just counts of warm temperature records broken and cold temperature records broken. Towards the end of the last couple of decades, basically there are no more cold temperature records broken, but hot temperature records are broken very frequently.

I'm Jennifer Anger. I'm in the Department of Urology, also in OBGYN as an adjunct professor. I study reproductive age women, both cis and trans women, and I study incontinence in aging women, as well as prostate cancer in aging women. Wink, wink. So today we're going to talk about interstitial cystitis and how we can use VA data sets to study women. This is a great example of how thinking that IC is a women's disease has stifled research in IC, and it actually has impacted the care for both men and women with IC. And the VA is a great place to study all populations. We have some gender-affirming care studies of veterans. And what's neat about it is you can have an administrative data set, which largely focus on only claims, but then we can go into the charts from identifying patients by claims data. So it makes it very novel. So as many of you know, painful bladder syndrome is a unidentified or without other causes. Painful bladder, symptoms of bladder pain that it lasts at least 6 weeks in origin without causes such as a UTI. Classically, it's been said that 10 women to every one man have IC, but looking at VA data, we actually, with rigorous chart review, found that this ratio is only 1.6 to 1. And there's many gaps in care. We don't know what causes it. We really don't know how to treat it. Women are considered crazy. And so we're trying to understand roles of predictive that can predict outcomes, for example, PTSD, depression. And actually what we want to study are certain characteristics. How does exercise impact pain? Or how does pain impact our ability to exercise? So doing some work looking at including Fitbits. Also determining the impact of comorbid conditions such as depression, such as PTSD, which is higher in the veteran population on symptoms of bladder pain. And then also assessing the effect of possible disparities. Wait, we'll get off of this slide real quick. No, just kidding. We really do want to continue to study disparities. You know, there's this, you know, we've been kind of confusing DEI from disparities research, but what we really want to do is identify patients at higher risk of certain conditions. And we want to also be advocates for all of our patients. So here what we want to look at is, and some great work's been done, it might be temporarily halted in several areas of research, but looking at the role of area code, or what we call area deprivation index, not just the area code, but that 10-digit area code or neighborhood, how does that impact pain? What's really interesting is a vast majority of patients, so women in on Long Island, 90% of women Caucasian had pain, who had painful bladder syndrome diagnosis of IC, actually had significant dietary sensitivity, meaning they would say, this bothers my bladder, this bothers my bladder. And so And so we're thinking, well, is this isolated to women? Is it women are thinking that their diet is bothering them when really it's not? And we actually looked at the same thing in men and women, a very heterogeneous population, racially and ethnically diverse population, and they also had very significant dietary sensitivity. So this is a sort of example where we want to really study both men and women, and then we can better identify diseases and hopefully help patients of both genders or all genders. Thank you so much.

0: In the U.S., the thing that I kind of knew and understood easily in being involved with this community was the insistence of people on their rights as migrants. You know, we want equality, we want good wages, we want labor rights, we want political rights, we want to be on an equal level with the people who are in the community around us.
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war isn't like anything else, and war isn't like it is on TV. I don't think it's really possible to communicate. And even just how an event in a war can affect different people. You know, I make the cups to start conversations. My name is Aaron Toole. I'm a veteran of the 91 Gulf War. I've made and given away more than 21,000 cups since 2001.

I joined the Marine Corps in 89, and I thought I wanted to be a cop to protect and serve. I went military police, graduated top of my class. We did convoy escorts and enemy prisoner of war handling. One day, there was an older Iraqi officer, and he was holding his hand out his shoulder, his hand out his hip, his hand out his knee, and saying, "Baghdad, Baghdad, Baghdad, 1, 2, 3, Baghdad, Baghdad." Eventually, I figured out that he had 3 children in Baghdad. And I said that out loud to the Marine next to me. I said, "Oh, he's got 3 kids in Baghdad." And my buddy said, "Hiroshima, Nagasaki. Hiroshima, Nagasaki, all gone." And that guy dropped like we shot him. He just crumpled and just sobbed, just uncontrollably sobbed. And at the time, I didn't know. Maybe we had nuked Baghdad. But anyway, it kind of undermined the argument of they hate freedom or they hate us. You know, this guy was just concerned about his 3 kids in Baghdad. And so that messed with me. And I decided I didn't want to be a gunslinger anymore. I got out of the Marine Corps. I took the GI Bill. I went to art school. And I took a drawing class just as a whim kind of thing. But that instructor, Ben Sakaguchi, was Japanese-American. He said, "All art's political." And that really resonated with me. Decorating the cups, initially, I started with, you know, my own insignia and then my father's insignia. As it went on, you know, I'd borrow other people's insignia and toys, like the gas mask that I wore during the 91 Gulf War. G.I. Joe made a version of it. You know, the collection just keeps growing. All the images mean something to me, and they're emotional for me. So you can't really be thinking about too many other things when you're throwing the stamping. Then you can get lost in all kinds of crazy conversations in your head. There are times I cry in the middle of the night as I'm making cups. But I feel like making the cups is something that I really need to do. It's a desire to serve. My father didn't talk to me about his experience in Vietnam. My grandfather didn't talk to me about his experiences in World War II until I came back from my war. You know, it's impossible to communicate, so it feels easier just not to talk about it at all. Most of the requests come from vets or their families. People will just cold, like, email me and ask me to make a cup for their brother who committed suicide or their son who's having a hard time. The real payoff is being able to hand somebody the cup and have their reaction. It's a little message in a bottle that I get to throw out there. I gave cups to people and they were crying so bad they almost dropped the cup, you know. But, and or, you know, hearing stories afterwards, like a woman who maybe had a hard relationship with her father, you know, I made the cup for them and she took the cup back to the father, and then they had this conversation. The daughter got a new insight into her father and what his

experience must have been like, it's priceless, the opportunity to have these conversations. Yeah, once you get done messing with it, I mean, keep messing with it and we'll fix it at the end. I work in the ceramics lab here at UC Berkeley. I think that a lot of what's causing problems in the world is ignorance. And so at Berkeley, you get exposed to so many things. The conversation is here. All you gotta do is listen. There's something about the Marine Corps that I try to bring to teaching and try to bring working here. That, you know, we are all in it together, and you know, everybody's perspective is important. Working at Berkeley has been great for that. I say I just make cups, and part of that is a self-defense thing, that I don't want to say that the cups are these grand and noble things that are changing the world, and then find out that they're just cups. So I'd rather just say they're cups, and if they're anything more, that's great. But if they are anything more, it's not because of me, it's not because of the way they're made, it's because they resonate with somebody else. There's still Marines out there in combat in harm's way, and it's hard for me to ignore that. I don't believe anything I do is going to change the world, but nothing in the world releasing me from my obligation to try.

0: Bonjour, bonjour.
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0: Yes, I feel the moment has come for us to look back if we can.
1: Yes, I feel the moment has come for me to look back. I must not forget this. I have not forgotten it, but I must have said this before. Since I say it now,

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Who now? But now I shall say my old lesson, if I can remember it. I must not forget this. I have not forgotten it, but I must have said this before. 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

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We shall overcome the incessant noise, for as Aubrey says, if this noise would stop, there'd be nothing more necessary. You try and be reasonable. Perhaps you are blind. 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But where then is the hand? The helping hand, or merely charitable? Or the hired hand? It's a long time coming to take yours and draw you away. That is the show. Frequent practice. And for nothing, waiting alone, blind, deaf. 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
1: You

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And after each group disintegration, the name of Maya Kowski hangs in the clean air.

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1: There was even for a second hope of resurrection, or almost.
0: Mein junges Leben hat ein End. We must collect our thoughts. For the unexpected is always upon us. In our room.

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Hello, my name is Joe Hacia, and I'm on the faculty of the Keck School of Medicine of USC. And today I'm going to be talking about phytanic acid metabolism. Our objectives are to discuss the bioenergetic challenges of a larger brain size in humans relative to non-human primates, to describe anatomical differences in the guts of human and non-human primates relevant to energy metabolism, to discuss how the branched-chain fatty acid phytanic acid can be obtained through dietary sources and catabolized in primates, and finally, to relate phytanic acid levels measured in blood specimens to human and non-human primate diets and physiology. One of the overarching questions that has interested my lab and many others is, what are the metabolic repercussions of a large human brain? And as a result of this, over the past several decades, there have been numerous hypotheses. The most impactful, in my opinion, is the expensive tissue hypothesis that was formulated by Leslie Aiello at the University College London and Peter Willer at Liverpool John Moores University. And they related gut and brain size with the idea that suggestion that the metabolic requirements of a relatively large brain are offset by a corresponding reduction of the gut. So in this particular nice figure summarizes it from their paper, we're looking at the direct connection of the smaller gut with the larger brain, providing increased energy availability to fuel the metabolic needs of the larger brain. And this is also tied in with higher quality diets, which can increase energy availability and reduce bulk and cause more rapid assimilation of foodstuff in the smaller gut. And this is also related to the evolution of more complex foraging behavior. And in addition, with the higher quality diet, there's been a whole field of research about

the evolution and the development of meat eating and cooking in the human diet, and how that can potentially impact the energetic needs of a larger brain. Now, the expensive tissue hypothesis has been subject to much discussion, like any other good hypothesis, and has led to many different modifications and different alternative hypotheses. However, I am very impressed with the impact that is made in this particular field, because it really spotlighted another difference in human and non-human primate anatomy, and that is that of the digestive tract, which has both similarities and differences across humans, orangutans, and humans, as shown in this particular slide. You're seeing a very similar architecture of a small stomach, which is then connected, obviously, to the small intestine and then the large intestine over here in all of these three panels. However, you could see differences in the proportions of the gut, or the relative proportions of these various components of the gut. So in the work of Catherine Middleton in 2003, where she quantified the relative gut volume of in gibbons, siamangs, orangutans, gorillas, chimpanzees, and humans, of the stomach, small intestine, cecum, and colon. And I want to highlight over here the massive differences, or dramatic differences, I should say, in the relative gut volume of the small intestine in humans relative to the other non-human primates in this particular chart here, as well as the diminution of the colon size in humans relative to the other species. So one of the questions this begs is, how does this relate to energy metabolism in primates? Well, it turns out the microbial fermentation in human and grade 8 hindguts, which is going to also be comprised of the colon and large intestine, they're involved in breaking down complex carbohydrates that are not processed and absorbed in the small intestine. And the major products of hindgut fermentation are short-chain fatty acids, which are energy-yielding substrates for colonic mucosa that regulate its growth and blood flow and promote sodium and water absorption. Now, great apes can, in the wild, derive significant levels of their total daily metabolic energy from fiber fermentation, as shown over here in wild chimpanzees, orangutans, and Western gorillas, in the ranges from 7% up to about 60%, mainly in the higher area of that range. In contrast, humans on Western diets are thought to obtain no more than 10% of their daily energy needs through hindgut fermentation. And it's likely higher in populations with lower quality diets and instances of small intestinal malabsorption. Now, what about other products of gut fermentation of plant materials in addition to these short-chain fatty acids? Well, phytanic acid is another product of gut fermentation of plant materials in certain mammals. And the star of the show here is chlorophyll, which is a most abundant molecule in nature, which is going to be a major component of the foodstuffs of individuals who are ingesting plant materials. And it turns out in ruminant animals, such as a cow, the gut fermentation of plant materials can break down chlorophyll by the liberation of this particular side chain to phytol. And this is happening by the activity of microbes in the guts in the guts of these ruminant animals. And phytol itself, in all land mammals surveyed to date, can be oxidized to a molecule called phytanic acid, which is a branched-chain fatty acid, which is stored in ruminant fats and is also present in certain dairy products. Chlorophyll itself can also be in the marine food chain through the digestion of phytoplankton by zooplankton and krill, and which is then converts it, just similar to land mammals, to phytanic acid. And once it gets in the food chain, it becomes present in certain fish, marine mollusks, and whale fats. Now, in contrast, humans cannot produce appreciable amounts of phytanic acid by chlorophyll catabolism. And this is classic work in the 1960s of individuals who are actually fed radiolabeled chlorophyll and shown that it passes through the system with limited modifications, if any. Humans themselves.

Also, can obtain phytanic acid from marine and terrestrial food chain, and phytanic acid though provides no known health benefit to humans. So this is the key here, that obtaining phytanic acid from the marine and terrestrial food chain, knowing that humans historically have had much greater consumption of meat and marine products relative to that of other great apes. This is a brief depiction here of a simplified digestive system of a cow who's ingesting grassy material, which would then cause their exposure of chlorophyll in the rumen to be then, by microbial activity, to be converted to phytol and then stored in fats as phytanic acid. Now, phytanic acid itself is broken down in humans and other non-human primates in the liver, and it's broken down in a metabolic organelle called the peroxisome. So phytanic acid is a branched-chain fatty acid, has an unusual mechanism of being catabolized. It actually first gets converted to a CoA ester, which gets imported itself, this CoA ester, into the peroxisome. And the activity of an enzyme called phytonyl-CoA hydroxylase, PhiH, which I'm going to get back to in a few moments, is involved in it converting into some downstream metabolites that are then eventually converted to a molecule called pristanic acid. Pristanic acid itself is now capable of being metabolized through standard beta oxidation. Now, this particular pathway I've shown here is the alpha oxidation of fatty acids, which is an unusual specialized pathway. Beta oxidation is more the norm, and beta oxidation in the peroxisomes of pristanic acid leads to medium-chain fatty acids that can be exported into mitochondria for beta oxidation to carbon dioxide and water. Now, phytanic acid, as I mentioned, has no known health benefits. However, phytanic acid overaccumulation can be toxic in humans, which is interesting because we're thinking of humans as being the species that has meat and marine products in their food supply over historic time frames. So adult Resistant disease is a recessive disorder with an incidence of about 1 in a million individuals in various populations. And it's caused by loss of function variants in this PhiH gene, this phytonyl-CoA hydroxylase gene. People with adult Refsum disease have impaired phytanic acid catabolism and can accumulate stores of phytanic acid in various tissues due to dietary exposure. And this can lead to a polyneuropathy, loss of vision, hearing, and smell, ataxia, a skin condition called ichthyosis, some skeletal involvement, as well as some cardiac involvement. And what I'm highlighting here is the Global DARE Foundation, which has been founded by patient advocates to be able to promote research into adult Refsum disease. So we have an interesting now connection between phytanic acid, which is present in the diet, and the fact that there is a need to metabolize phytanic acid properly, or else there can be severe health consequences. So we became interested in looking at the relative abundance of phytanic acid levels in human and non-human primate tissues. And the easiest tissues to obtain were red blood cells, the most readily available. And what we did by our collaborators at the Kennedy Krieger Institute looked at the relative abundance of phytanic acid in red blood cells relative to all other fatty acids that were present in the specimen. And we looked at a collection, a cohort of individuals, including humans, apes, Old World monkeys, and New World monkeys. And what we've shown here are the numbers of individuals in each individual category. In humans, we had included individuals on vegan diets for over a year, as well as on Western diets. The individuals on Western diets have about a 50 to 100 milligram phytanic acid daily intake, whereas those on the typical vegan diet have less than 2 milligrams daily phytanic acid intake. All the captive non-human primates here have a very low phytanic acid diet, very similar to that of in magnitude of phytanic acid intake relative to vegans, of about less than 2 milligrams daily intake. And in this box plot, you could see very readily that individuals, humans on vegan diets, by far had the lowest percentage of fatty acid in phytanic acid in the red blood cells relative to other fatty acids.
And this is, you know, remarkably consistent across all the other individuals on this particular, in this cohort. The Western diet individuals who are actually the humans showed higher levels of phytanic acid as would be predicted. But there are other species, including orangutans, which are on very low level phytanic acid intake in their diet, and yet they have remarkably higher levels of phytanic acid in their red blood cells. So they're obtaining it in one way or another through their diet in a way that humans cannot do so. Now, the rates of catabolism of phytanic acid in cultured human and non-human primate skin fibroblasts are similar. Here are individuals, human, chimpanzee, bonobo, gorilla, and orangutans, and measuring their rate of phytanic acid oxidation when radiolabeled lipid was added to the culture medium. And what you're seeing here is that there is overlap in the relative oxidation of rates of phytanic acid in these particular species. And it's very similar also in prostanic acid, which you might recall is a downstream metabolite of phytanic acid metabolism. So all species showed a robust cellular catabolism of phytanic and pristanic acid. But we did find something remarkable that there are over twofold more abundant higher levels of Phi-H messenger RNA expressed in human relative to chimpanzee, bonobo, and gorilla fibroblasts. And you might recall Phi-H is one of the key enzymes that is involved in phytanic acid catabolism. So to explore this a little bit more, back in 2010, we did a reanalysis of transcriptomic data from tissues obtained from chimpanzees and humans, which were published by Svante Paabo's group. And we looked exclusively at the expression levels of genes which are involved in phytanic acid alpha oxidation, which is the early stage of phytanic acid degradation in peroxisomes, followed by peroxisomal acid beta oxidation, which is the later stage of phytanic acid metabolism in the peroxisome. And we also looked at the genes that are regulated by a transcription factor called PPAR alpha, where phytanic acid is known to actually be involved in regulating its activity. When we looked across these tissues from liver, heart, brain, testes, and kidney, what we found was something that was quite remarkable in our opinion, was that there was highlighted in orange are differences in gene expression that were significantly different across the species. So in this particular case, in orange, we had higher levels of human transcripts relative to those from chimpanzees. And in green would be higher levels of transcripts in the chimpanzee relative to the human specimens. And those all had Bonferroni corrected p-values of less than 0.05. So this is a robust analysis. And we're seeing higher levels of genes such as expression of Phi-H in liver, heart, and brain, and kidney in humans relative to chimpanzees. We're also seeing higher levels of the transcripts related to phytanic acid alpha and beta oxidation in both liver, heart, and testes. And corresponding, we also see higher levels of genes that are regulated by the transcription factor PPAR alpha in these particular tissues as well. So in conclusion, relative to humans, diverse captive non-human primates have higher red blood cell phytanic acid levels when fed plant-rich phytanic acid-deficient diets, okay? Human grade apes cultured skin fibroblasts all show robust phytanic acid metabolic activity. Our favorite hypothesis is that unlike humans, diverse captive non-human primates could obtain substantial amounts of phytanic acid from gut microbial degradation of ingested chlorophyll. And red blood cell phytanic acid levels could provide a biomarker of gut fermentation activity useful for evaluating the digestive health of captive non-human primates. I'd just like to briefly acknowledge our collaborators, including individuals in my lab at USC and those collaborators at Rutgers University, the Alamogordo Primate Facility, Kennedy Krieger Institute, Zoological Society of San Diego, the Southwest National Primate Research Center,
funding through NIH and

They also have a special shout out to the Global Dare Foundation, which is doing admirable work trying to find better treatments for individuals with adult RESM disease. Thank you very much.

0: Hello, everyone, and thanks for joining us for this panel discussion. It's titled Understanding Diversity in Autism Research. I'm Connie Smith Hicks. I'm a child neurologist and neurogeneticist. I direct the Center for Synaptic Disorders at the Kennedy Krieger Institute, and I was the former medical director for the Center for Autism and Related Disorders. I'm an associate professor of neurology at Johns Hopkins, and my research efforts are directed at expanding the clinical phenotype of neurodevelopmental disorders with known genetic etiologies. And I'm also focused on developing outcome measures and quantitative metrics to support not only the care of individuals, but to help facilitate clinical trials. Joining me today, we have Dr. Bradley Schrager, Dr. Ebony Holliday, and Omar Shanta. Dr. Schrager is a pediatric neurologist and developmental cognitive neuroscientist. He's the president and chief executive officer of Kennedy Krieger Institute, Baltimore, Maryland, and he holds the Zanville Krieger Faculty Endowed Chair. He's also a professor of neurology and pediatrics at Johns Hopkins University School of Medicine, and he directs the NICHD-funded Intellectual and Developmental Disabilities Research Center at the Kennedy Krieger Institute, as well as the NINDS-funded Child Neurologist Career Developmental Program, supporting the early career development of aspiring child neurologists, physician scientists. Dr. Schrager's research efforts are directed at understanding the development of the brain's functional network architecture in typical and atypical developing children. Ebony Holliday is a research scientist at the Kennedy Krieger Institute's Center for Autism and Related Disorder. She is a school psychologist by profession, and Dr. Holliday's research and clinical interests include early identification and assessment of social communication differences and autism spectrum disorder in young children. In addition, she is interested in family-centered interventions that are inclusive and culturally responsive. Her work also centers around the training and professional development of early care and education providers who serve young children with developmental disabilities and delay. And our final panelist, Omar Shanta, is a PhD candidate at UCSD. He studies bioinformatics and systems biology. He's a member of the Copy Number Variant Working Group of the Psychiatric Genomics Consortium. He conducts his research in Dr. Jonathan Sabat's lab, and he focuses on copy number variation in people with psychiatric disorders. Congratulations, Omar. I heard that you'll be defending your thesis in the spring. It's awesome.
1: Thank you.
0: So today we'll be talking about diversity in autism. And as you know, diversity is a hallmark of autism. Yet research in autism does not capture the full heterogeneity of individuals on the spectrum. Some misconceptions about autism, and this may be that all autistic individuals have the same skills or difficulties, that they are all nonverbal and unable to communicate, or that they all have savant abilities and are either violent or aggressive. The statement, when you meet one person with autism, you've only met one person with autism, speaks to the heterogeneity of this condition. And today we'll spend some time defining both the diversity in autism, but in addition, the current state of diversity research in autism. And in addition, we'll

0: end with a discussion of the roadblocks to include individuals of diverse backgrounds and abilities as participants in autism research. And we'll also try to touch on some of the strategies that one could use to address some of these challenges. So Ebony, we'll start with you. You know, I like to say that autism is an equal opportunity heterogeneous condition. It affects all races and ethnicities equally, yet differences in prevalence rate exist. So what are some of the factors contributing to the difference in prevalence rates, both at the global, national, and regional level? And to what would you contribute the delay in the diagnosis of people of color?
1: Thank you. Just wanted to say I'm happy to be here today and kind of joining in this conversation with everyone, as well as my fellow panel members. So thank you for that. So as we know, there have been some longstanding differences in the prevalence rates of autism, especially among individuals of different races and ethnicities. And when we think about that, also knowing that those prevalence rates for people of color are often lagging behind other individuals, particularly individuals of white backgrounds. And so when we think about that, I think some of the good news is that we've made progress in recent years. If we think of some of the recent data from CDC that was released last fall, we know that we've made some efforts in closing some of those gaps, those race and ethnicity gaps that were there. However, it is still something that we need to focus on. So while overall we see the prevalence rates as 1 in 44, so we're familiar with that statistic, that definitely varies, and in some areas varies widely depending on the site or the state within the United States. So I think globally, or when we look at that big picture, I think we have made some progress, and that can be due to some of the outreach efforts, I think, that have been made over the years in certain communities of color, different training efforts, I think, among clinicians that have been going on, different initiatives. So I think those areas are definitely benefits and pluses that are there. But again, you know, I think we still need to do some work in that area with making sure that gap is closed even more, and particularly looking at different states. So while, as an example, as we know, you know, the rate may be 1 in 44 in the United States, if we look at a state like California, that prevalence rate is 1 in 26. So if we're seeing that type of wide variability, that's also going to have some implications within race and within ethnicity in those areas. So again, I think we do need to kind of focus on that area, look at what else we can do to make sure that if there are specific areas, specific states, looking at regions, to make sure that we are identifying individuals and children that should have diagnoses and making sure that they are able to access the services and the supports that they need for that. When we think about the reasons that these differences might exist with race and ethnicity, I think it could be a variety of areas, a variety of factors. One is looking at access to services. So access to quality screening, quality surveillance, referrals that are there. We know that there are differences in referral rates. We know there are differences in referrals to early intervention programs. And those are impacted by race and ethnicity. So that's one factor that that could be present. But also looking at under-recognition of symptoms of autism, attributed it to something else, to other conditions, to other types of developmental areas or co-occurring conditions that might be present. So that's another factor that could be there. When we think about other areas and other factors, it could be biases. And so not necessarily things that are direct, but like implicit bias. Could be impacting clinicians, could be impacting the way in which we refer, the way in which we screen. So those are some issues that might come to play. And then also when I'm thinking about our communities, when I'm thinking about communities of color, there may be within group differences, there may be cultural differences that are there to play. There may be more of a wait and see approach in some cultures. There might be

0: some distrust of the healthcare system in some ways. And so I think there is an interplay of various factors and it impacting clinicians as well as families, as well as individuals to either seek services or to also access those services. So those are kind of a few of my my initial thoughts, but I definitely, you know, I'm seeing this difference, and I think it is something that we definitely do need to focus on, and we do need to target as we're kind of moving along in this area.
1: Wonderful. Thank you for that. You sort of touched on the idea of co-occurring conditions. And so, Brad, I'd like to direct this one to you. You know, psychiatric diagnoses occur perhaps 10 to 41% of autistic individuals, and many of whom are reported to have at least one mental health diagnosis. So can co-occurring mental health diagnoses be separated from the autism? Or do you think it influences the manifestation of the autistic features?
2: Well, at the surface, it does seem that, you know, diagnostically, one should be able to pull apart autism from, say, ADHD or generalized anxiety and so forth. And I say that because the diagnoses are based on clinical criteria that are intended to, you know, as much as possible, draw clean delineations between these diagnostic constructs. But the reality, you know, underscored by the frequent co-occurrence that you just mentioned, Connie, is that it's not likely to be easy to do that. And I think there's an interesting history here. I like to point out that not too long ago, you know, one was not really allowed to diagnose ADHD and autism in the same individual. And if you, I remember there were a number of fascinating studies from some years ago that showed that if you do a data-driven latent class analysis of the phenotypes of patients who, using DSM criteria, were diagnosed with autism spectrum disorder and ADHD, you could pull out subtypes of those patients who could be indistinguishable from each other, so that severe combined ADHD looked a lot like, essentially indistinguishable from, autism spectrum disorder. Now, more recently, we are now allowed to make both diagnoses in the same individual, in the same patient. So that's an example of the pretty significant overlap in the diagnoses, despite the criteria. But, you know, at a deeper level, the issue becomes, I think, does, say, generalized anxiety disorder, does it look different in the setting of autism? And on clinical grounds, I think it does. And I think in general, neuropsychiatric disorders don't simply, you know, overlay on top of autism in the background. Instead, I think these conditions interact in complex ways. And that makes sense to me on first principles, because we're talking about, you know, brain function as the basis for those diagnoses. And it's not really an academic argument. It has real implications. So if clinical trials, for example, let's say pharmacotherapy or cognitive behavioral therapy for generalized anxiety, if those exclude people with autism, with an autism diagnosis, from participating in the study, we can't know whether the evidence basis for treating anxiety coming from that study will or will not apply to people who also have an autism diagnosis. And intellectual disability is another good example here. You know, intellectual disability is more common in people with autism than in the general population, and the converse is true. Autism is more common in individuals with intellectual disability, and that's the case for a number of reasons. But the same issues in play here. If people with intellectual disability are excluded from autism studies or vice versa, and they frequently are excluded, we can't learn how the co-occurrence of those interacting conditions, you know, influence outcomes or response to intervention.
1: Valid point. Now, Ebony, I'm going to direct this one back to you. Autism and co-occurring diagnosis of ID. There is some reports that the greater incidence of

0: intellectual disabilities in Blacks with autism diagnosis. We discussed earlier a little bit about the delay in diagnosis. Do you think that this is this delay in diagnosis, is it cause or coincidence? Is there any reason to think that the delay impacted the development?
1: Thank you, Connie. I think it's a really important and interesting question, and I think topic to kind of talk about for a bit. As you said, we do know that there is a kind of an increasing rates of ID, especially among Black African-American population and in children as well. And I don't know that the specific reasons are completely understood, but there is definitely some suggested conceptual thoughts and models of that. One of the things I wonder about is, you know, kind of this cumulative risk that is there in some populations. And so when we think about access, so if that is an issue, access to services, if we're getting later diagnoses, later referrals, then that is going to imply perhaps later intervention, later treatment of symptoms. And when we think about that whole cascade, we know the important, we know about neuroplasticity and how important early intervention is. And so when we think about all of that being delayed, what that cascade, you know, could implicate, what those implications could be. And then we also know that there are just other risk factors that I think differentially and disproportionately impact Black and African-American individuals. So if we think of things like even just poverty, right? And we know the impact that poverty has on development, on language, on all of these other factors that are especially important in child development. And then we know that poverty rates are also disproportionate among Black and African-American populations. We know that that also impacts at times preterm birth and low birth weight. And we know that that is more prevalent among Black and African-American populations. So again, we're just seeing some of these perinatal risk factors. We are seeing perhaps poverty in some populations. We are seeing less access. And then when we put all that together, that cumulative risk may be something that impacts these rates that we're seeing, these increasing rates or these differences in prevalence among, I think, African-American and Black population when we're looking at autism. So I think those are some factors that we can think about. Is it this, you know, cumulative risk? Is it one or more of these factors? I think there are definitely things that we can look at and we can consider as we're thinking about why these differences are persistent, why they are increasing in certain race and ethnicity populations.
0: That's rather intriguing. So, you know, what it suggests is that there are multiple factors occurring in any individual that not only contributes to their clinical features of autism, but the existence of these co-occurring diagnoses. So Omar, the idea here is this high prevalence of co-occurring diagnoses, primarily psychiatric diagnoses or neurodevelopmental diagnoses with autism, suggests that there is likely shared etiology. So can you comment on the genetics of autism and the interplay between perhaps gene and environment? Ebony shared the impact of poverty and among other things. Can you tell us a little bit about that?
2: There's definitely a lot of evidence right now in the genetic studies of a shared genetic etiology between different psychiatric disorders. Like I see it in my own results, in my own research, and also read it all the time in different papers from other studies. For example, like in one of the known risk loci in neurodevelopment disorders on chromosome 16, 6p11.2, you can see that if you duplicate a sequence at a specific place, then you see an increase of risk in both autism and schizophrenia. But then on the other side, there's, along with the shared etiology, there's a lot of loci like that, but there's also disorder-specific loci that are only present in autism or only present in schizophrenia. And so on the flip side, if you, instead of duplicating the sequence, if you delete the sequence at the same location, then

0: it's only a risk for autism and not schizophrenia. So you can kind of see like these, it differs by location and what the genetic effects on are on the specific disorders. So that's actually been really interesting to see. And on the comment of like, are people looking at genetics along with environmental factors, there actually was a data set that was released not too long ago called the UK Biobank. And they actually have a lot of genetic data for different disorders. And they also included for the same people, they included a questionnaire so that they can actually provide different environmental factors for these different people. So geneticists are using that data set to answer a lot of these questions. So, and that data set has like about 400,000 individuals already. So it's a pretty good resource for research advances.
1: Very interesting. So in addition to your comments, there are these common variants that are identified out of GWAS studies and rare variants that are identified generally from whole exome sequencing done clinically. And it's been rather interesting to read the literature and think about the interplay between these two kind of variants, the more common ones that could perhaps explain some of the broader autism phenotype, and the rare, powerful ones that have been attributed to single gene disorders. And I often wonder, since we're not able to screen for common variants clinically, it would be nice to design a study that allows us to look at the interplay between the two in populations in general. And that leads us to our next part, where we're going to talk a little bit about the current state of diversity in autism research. We know that research takes many different forms. We have epidemiological studies that are directed at understanding the neurobiological basis or the psychobehavioral features of autism. And the goals are generally to inform not just intervention, but policy. We've already discussed and acknowledged the diversity of individuals who participate in autism research. And we acknowledge that it doesn't really reflect the heterogeneity of the condition. At least in the United States, we have fewer people of color they're generally diagnosed earlier, older rather, and are often less frequently identified. I've been giving some thought to what might be some of the factors that contribute to the disparity of the individuals who participate in autism research. And so, Brad, I'm going to have you take this one. And my primary question to you is, based on your experience as a developmental cognitive neuroscientist, how would you describe the demographics of the individuals who participate in autism research, and how does the heterogeneity of these individuals impact your approach to research or the approach to research in the field in general?
2: Yeah, it's a substantial question, Connie. And as you've highlighted importantly several times, autism is highly heterogeneous. And so I'd like to take a step back and just say that the situation with inclusion and exclusion in autism research is really a microcosm of the general issue, I think, of inclusion and exclusion in clinical investigation per se. I don't mean clinical trials, but clinical investigation, patient-oriented or human-oriented research. And of course, domains of diversity include race and ethnicity, socioeconomics, sex and gender, and those are separable constructs. Sex and gender often used interchangeably, but inaccurately so. And of course, often not mentioned

is disability and neurodiversity. And the exclusion of people with disabilities and other chronic conditions, especially cognitive, affective, mobility, these are longstanding and pervasive. It's a huge problem that ripples through clinical investigation per se. And I think multiple factors

0: easier to consent, easier to retain. And just thinking about that idea of samples of convenience, underneath all of that, I think all of those factors that Ebony just so clearly delineated earlier in this discussion, those are all underneath underneath this euphemistic samples of convenience. Mm-hmm. But exclusion is also driven by the way we think about clinical investigation, where the idea of too much heterogeneity is thought of as noise or confounding factors rather than an accurate reflection of the true clinical landscape, the true biology, if you will. So these ideas of noise and confounding variables, they are thought to interfere with, you know, traditional study design, power analyses, interpretation of data. So there are active, overt steps taken in study design to try to narrow the variability and accentuate homogeneity of sample. That's on purpose. So we end up in autism-related research having study participants who in their daily lives tend to require less services and supports, or perhaps not at all, and who are therefore easier to recruit, easier to consent, easier to retain in the study. And so a consequence of that practice of exclusion, in addition to the ongoing marginalization of people through such practice, including in the concept of inclusion in investigation, is to have research that ultimately doesn't really generalize broadly to the population as a whole. Like it's problematic to say, for example, that that a study that provides evidence basis for, say, heart disease applies to me if I have a disability or a condition that would have excluded me from participating in that study. You know, a fundamental question about what evidence-based really means. You know, one of the starkest examples, just to digress a little bit, is the longstanding exclusion of people with Down syndrome from Alzheimer's disease clinical investigation. Over half of people with Down syndrome will develop Alzheimer's as they age, and people with Down they're living longer because of improved overall pediatric care. And finally, just relatively recently, the NIH has shifted to support not only the inclusion of people with Down syndrome, but to also recognize that their inclusion bolsters significantly our understanding of Alzheimer's disease for people without Down syndrome, which is an excellent example of how, you know, all of us can benefit from greater inclusion and investigation. I'll leave it there.
1: Yeah. You know, as I was listening to you, it reminded me that another challenge in autism research is that there's a tendency to focus on younger individuals. And individuals with autism are living longer. Granted, it's also a challenge to provide care for them, but lifespan approach to care and research is critical. So thank you for that. That was insightful. Omar, we have talked often about, you know, the idea that, or knowledge of autism has come largely from individuals of European descent. And I assume it's reasonable to expect that the same is true for autism genetics and the genetics of other psychiatric or neurodevelopmental disorders. So has that changed over time? And how does the lack of genomic diversity impact you know, the results of studies done with these large data sets?
2: Yeah, there's definitely a bias towards European samples in a lot of the genetic studies, and not just in autism, but like across the board of major psychiatric disorders. And it has changed recently, actually, like within the past few years. People have recognized that there's a huge disparity between the sample sizes of like 500,000 Europeans versus like 30 or 40,000 Africans within a study. And then usually what happens when you publish a paper and you see this kind of huge disparity, is that

0: The papers say, okay, these results are representative of Europeans because most of our samples are European, and the it doesn't necessarily generalize towards other populations. And the reason that it doesn't generalize is because of the heterogeneity, actually, and because people are different. So their genes, because their genes are different, they have different characteristics, right? So according to those lines, like if you have a mutation within one population, but that locus is a heterogeneous locus and it's different in different population, then it can have different effects on someone from a different population. And we won't necessarily see that if we only have Europeans inside of a study. So that's why it's very important. And actually in right now, the disorder that's added African samples most recently is major depressive disorder. And they've been able to show some similarities, but also some differences between the risk loci inside of major depression disorder. So that's where it is right now.
1: Brad, how does knowing the genetics of autism, how does that factor in to research questions and research design? For example, you know, you do a study is done with, I don't know, hundreds of individuals with autism, but the genetic etiology is variable. Some may have known genetic risks. Others may have it, but it's not yet been identified. So how do we factor that in to research question and design?
2: Well, it's a complicated space right now because for the reasons that you stated, that Omar just stated, we're sort of in a nascent phase for understanding background, really, beyond European ancestry data. You know, autism describes a set of identifiable, observable traits. These are traits that are, you know, manifestations of brain function, and they're likely to be the result of a wide variety of factors, including neurogenetic. But just because those phenotypic traits converge, it doesn't mean that the mechanisms by which those traits in a given person that they're shared. You can't conclude that. There can be dissociation between overt phenotype and the underlying multitude of mechanisms, complex interactions of multitude of mechanisms. And just to underscore what Omar just laid out so nicely, you know, a variant that produces an autistic set of traits in someone with European genetic ancestry may not necessarily produce the same phenotype in people whose genetic ancestry is African or non-European. Different neurogenetic factors are likely to drive different developmental processes, and they may emerge as comparable overt phenotypes, but the neurobiology can be different. So those differences really could be influential on how certain interventions are or not effective in a given patient. So understanding those neurogenetic drivers and how they interact with genetic background, as well as environmental exposures. This is not a nature nurture kind of argument. This is a nature by nurture, like interacting, cascading interactions across development, across the lifespan, understanding that complex biological landscape, that will very likely inform us of how to more appropriately design studies and trials, you know, most effectively. Again, you know, we haven't really touched on this, but the part and parcel of the focus on heterogeneity is the recognition that our clinical trial work should be focused on individual people. And ultimately, we want to get to individualized, precise treatments. So understanding all those factors, I think, would assert, will make it possible for us to have wiser study designs that are more likely to yield better information for individualized decision-making for patients.
1: Thank you for that setup. It takes me to Ebony, where I'm curious to know what's the current focus and direction of implementation science in autism research.
3: Thank you for that question as well. So in our work that we're doing specifically in the Center for Autism as well, we

0: are looking in early childhood, and some of that we are finding taking the principles of implementation science has really been essential for making sure we're translating this work from research, from the research lab to the community. And implementation science is really just that study of the procedures and the strategies that we look to and that we can use to make sure that we're translating and that we're scaling research and putting it in the hands of the community. And the community might be, it might be an organization, it might be a community agency, it may be schools, it may be directly into homes with families. But it's really looking at how do we decrease and how do we shorten that that research to practice gap that we know can be like about 17 years, right? When we're getting, so the research that we know, when it actually gets into practice and gets used, there's a, unfortunately, that 17 year that's there, or that no do gap that we typically use. So implementation science is a strategy and a principle, and it's really a field to better target that and to decrease that gap from research to practice. So it's really, and it can be used with any population, any intervention, but it's really that study of what do we need to do and how do we effectively and efficiently translate this research, our basic research or research that we're doing in the lab that works well under certain conditions with certain resources, with certain funding, and how do we translate that to the real world? And so when we think about autism, there definitely has been a push in the field with autism interventions and treatment. And my area and focus and my population is typically children and early childhood. So that's kind of where I talk from. But when we think about what can we do to really make sure these interventions that we're finding are effective and that are working, how can we make sure that these are then translated, for example, in a preschool setting? Or how can we make sure in early childhood that parents and that caregivers and caretakers are able to implement these strategies that we know can be effective? And part of implementation science theories and conceptual models, a lot of times there are phases and there are stages in that. And some of the first few are really what we call exploration and planning. And so part of that really takes into consideration who is the population, what really are the issues, because at times at researchers, sometimes, you know, we may feel like we know best, this is what you need, this is what a community, this is what will work best for a community. And implementation science is really about getting buy-in to our research and or getting buy-in to treatment and getting buy-in to interventions and really partnering with the people who are our population and not it just and not us kind of coming in with a package and saying, here, you need to implement this, but really partnering and saying, this is something we designed. What do you think about it? You know, what changes might need to be made from this controlled trial that we've done until it goes into the classroom or until it goes into schools? What changes, what considerations do we need to take into consideration? Is this feasible to do? Because something that might be feasible in an RCT might not be feasible for a general, you know, teacher to do, for a parent to do, or for a community agency to do. And so those are things that we take into consideration in that planning stage and in that exploration stage of taking this nice research package or intervention that we have. And again, saying, what do we need to do to make sure that it can live in the community, that it can really do what we want it to do? So it's not just housed in academic institutions and not just housed in research journals, but that it's actually making a difference in that day to day. And so that is part of what we're doing, you know, in autism and in individuals that are using implementation science to really inform interventions that maybe we've proven and that we've shown are evidence-based. How then can we take that and translate it? And the last point I'll make is, you know, I think it's really important then to make sure that the research that we are doing is generalizable, is representative, because again, it's going to be hard to take it to scale for a larger population if it isn't inclusive in what we're doing. So that is always the first step, is to make sure that our research is inclusive in many of the ways that I think we've all talked about, especially Brad talked about many good points with that. And I absolutely agree with all those points that were made. We really need to make sure that our research is inclusive, that it's representative, and then we can think about taking it to scale, translating it for different populations and different communities.
1: Great. Now, is it reasonable to think that challenges with the generalizability of the research

0: plays into the disparity in the distribution of services within the school system? Or are those two separate issues?
1: I definitely think there's an interplay of those that are there. I think, unfortunately, we do find that the research that we have is often on, for example, middle class populations, may not include many children, individuals of color as well in the autistic community. So I think then we have that research, and while it may work, and it may be a fact that it is effective and it is evidence-based for everyone. But if we don't have an inclusive population, we don't necessarily know that for sure. So we need to make sure that, again, that research is generalizable, because then what happens is often when we have research and we're showing and we're saying that it's evidence-based, often then that may get changed into policy. So policymakers are going to make note of that. Often schools will do a global uptake of an intervention, and it's going to be in place for 10 years, you know, in a school. And so if that research is not generalizable, if it actually was not inclusive of disability level, of cognition, of race, ethnicity, of all of those factors we've talked about today, I think it may be a fact that it may not be effective for everyone. And then we see those gaps, whether they are in race and ethnicity or gender or sex, we see those gaps perhaps widen. So again, I do think it's an interplay. I think we need to make sure our samples are inclusive in multiple ways. And then we need to really be mindful about how we are translating those, or making sure we are translating those in partnership with the individuals who will be implementing it, and or who who our target population is.
0: For the remainder of our time together, I want to touch a little bit. I know we've sort of discussed this a bit, but I want to give us an opportunity to talk a little bit about roadblocks and strategies for inclusion of autistic people from diverse ethnic backgrounds and abilities, socioeconomic status, you name it, in research. Brad, you commented on the inclusion, or rather the exclusion, of people with intellectual disabilities and psychiatric diagnosis from autism research. And you spoke to some of the challenges that results in this process. Are there additional roadblocks that you would want to mention at this time? And what are some of the strategies that you think we can use to become more inclusive?
2: So just taking a step back to what is the goal of clinical investigation, broadly speaking? And I think that has a lot to do with the exclusion approach in autism research of people with co-occurring psychiatric disorders, of co-occurring intellectual disability, and so on. And, you know, broadly speaking, the objective of clinical trials or clinical investigation, and the coin of the realm in clinical trial investigation, is the randomized clinical trial. It's really about studying not an individual, but the central tendency of, and in principle, you know, really a well-defined group of people, and how well that well-defined group of people responds to some intervention. And if that study can show a shift in the central tendency that's, you know, statistically reliable with a clinically meaningful effect size, then it gets elevated to evidence basis, you know, evidence that intervention can be effective. So these trials tend to hone in on certain inclusion and exclusion criteria intentionally to assure that they have the cleanest sampling with the best likelihood of getting signal from that intervention. These studies are not designed to then, you know, understand which individual will or will not respond to the treatment. It's really whether the treatment will affect the central tendency of the group. And so this push to precision or individualized medicine must go hand in hand with a push for broadening inclusion criteria and the development of methods that we learn how to embrace and capitalize on heterogeneity of people. And that includes disability, chronic conditions, neurodiversity, in addition to race and ethnicity, sex and gender.

0: gender, socioeconomics, genetic ancestry, and so forth. We have to learn how to incorporate all that information. And so this is, it's critical of the RCT, admittedly so, but we, in order to get to the next level, we have to recognize that that approach is intentionally not working towards individuals. And so within autism research, these issues are very much in play. And I think that to get to the strategies and barriers, I mean, we need review panels for studies who focus on seeing that clean sample of autism without co-occurring conditions like ADHD and anxiety and mood and intellectual disability, epilepsy, and so on. We need those panels to shift their thinkings, because in the real world, autism co-occurs with all those conditions in the real world. And so if clinical investigation involving autistic individuals excludes those, well, the work doesn't reflect the real world situations we face. And we will continue to make incremental, at best, progress and not have generalizable information. So very commonly, studies addressing autism, you know, exclude specifically for intellectual disability or people who have the most significant forms of behavioral challenges that we heard about earlier in the conference, or for people who require significant support, such as alternative and augmentative communication, as just some of the examples of the arguments for exclusion. But, you know, clinical investigation must reflect all of us in order for the work to benefit all of us. So we need review panels that critique study designs, and that includes, you know, IRBs, to support these notions of expanding inclusion criteria whenever possible. And then funding and regulatory agencies need to pay attention to these issues. If the intention is for the research work to ultimately benefit all of us, we have to shift into this next level of investigation. And we need to find ways to understand how to use the richness of data that comes from this diverse, heterogeneous large sample, like the kind that Omar just described a moment ago. Those really rich samples, we need to learn how to not shrink them down and squeeze out the variance, but capitalize on it, again, so we can get to large effects at the population level and then individual level characterization, so that the work can ultimately be applied to individual people and patients.
1: As I listened to you, it made me think about the need, while being more inclusive to within the larger group, have ways of stratifying. And that would hopefully help us, you know, we're going to have responders to some intervention, non-responders. What are some of the common features? And that will hopefully help us as we move towards precision medicine.
0: Well, I think stratifying is the bootstrap to get to individualized. So, I mean, I know what I'm saying sounds sort of grandiose, but we need to get there. And so I think the next step is to have in earnest real stratification that takes into account this information, and to not disparage allowing data to drive some of the that stratification, and not have a top down. We already know going in what the strata should look like, but to allow data to help us sort that out. We now have massive amounts of data, and we have computational capacities to deal with it. We need to embrace that next level of analysis and learn how to do it.
1: Okay, so implementation scientist, any thoughts about way forward, current challenges? What are your thoughts, Ebony?
2: I think it's both excitement for way forward. I think there are a lot of, I think there's a good outlook, but I think there are also barriers to kind of take into consideration, especially with implementation science, and also pulling upon principles when we think about research, community engaged research. And that is somewhat of a similar field, but looking at how we get the community, how we get our populations, our target populations to also participate with us in this. And so it's not just a

top-down researcher, you know, this is what is prescribed, but it's really making sure that we're hearing from individuals, what do you need? Does this sound like it is something, you know, that is effective? But then being able to really create research together. That's not always going to be possible for every field and for every area, of course, but for those intervention programs or treatment areas where that could work and be feasible, I think it's definitely something to take a step to. And I do think it is a mindset change, perhaps for researchers. And I think this plays a lot with what Brad was saying, which I absolutely agree with. Looking at, broadening inclusion criteria for research, but also thinking about, I think the multiple factors that are at play. So looking at reviewers and, you know, and individuals being more open as you're reviewing journal articles, as you're reviewing things that have been submitted, taking into consideration, what is this population diverse? Because I feel like there may be some barriers to researchers feeling like they can broaden those criteria, because is this something that's going to be then accepted? Is this something that's going to be in line with what reviewers are looking for? So I think there are those push-pull factors that may be in place. So I think having that mindset change among everyone, I think is going to be something, it's a big plan, it's a big take, but I think that's something that we should really strive to do. With implementation science and with community-engaged research, again, it's really looking at that partnership. It's really looking at saying, what can we do together? So we are, at our center, we have established some community and academic partnerships. And so we meet regularly with them, whether it's biweekly, whether it's monthly. We have community advisory boards where we sit down with individuals from the community who are invested in the work and the research that we're doing. And they give us really honest and genuine feedback about some of our ideas, things that we've done, things even looking to research flyers, you know, and sometimes we give that information out and we get information back that we haven't even thought about that really makes our research better. Or they're giving us ideas about recruitment strategies that we may not have thought about. And so those partnerships with the community and those partnerships with other institutions in the area, we have found those to be invaluable in some of the research that we're doing. And I think it only makes your research better when you include more individuals, we have more buy-in. We are doing some stakeholder analyses. So what that means is we have our group. We started with maybe a group of about 6 people, and then they referred us to other people who referred us to other people. And, you know, we have this network now of about 40 individuals in our regional area who know about our research, who either met with us, you know, once or twice, who have done some type of a participation. And so when we think about how we scale up research, how we are translating ideas into practice, into the hands of the community, I really think we have to do some outreach for that. And so those are some of the steps that we're trying to take as it relates to implementation science. How do we take these ideas and really make sure that they're in the hands of the community, really make sure that they are feasible, that they are acceptable to individuals, and that ultimately it's something that can be sustained over time. You want sustainability. We don't want it to just be, you know, an 8-week intervention that we do and then it's done. We want to make sure that it's something that can sustain over time. So we are using those principles of just exploring, planning, and really working together in partnership with populations. Again, I definitely understand that's not possible with all types of research, but with the work that we are doing and that I'm doing with, you know, with schools, with providers, with early care and education providers, with families, those are some things we definitely can take into consideration, and they really help to make our intervention and our research more meaningful.

We'd like to hear what you think. 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

My name is Jorge Carrillo, and this is my life story. I want to start at the beginning. My mother's family, her parents, came to the United States in the 1920s. They came by train, and they settled in Los Angeles and Fresno area, primarily to work as farm workers in those areas. My mother was born in Los Angeles in 1926. On my father's side, he grew up on a farm in Fruitah, Colorado, which is near Grand Junction. And he volunteered for the World War II. He spent 6 years in the military, both with the Army, Marines, and Navy. And they met right after the war and got married and had three children, all sons. And I'm the youngest of those three children. My earliest recollection is when I was 5 years old. My parents had bought a new house in a new development in Clovis, just a suburb outside of Fresno. And I went to a brand new elementary school for kindergarten. At the end of the year, my mother wanted to go to Mazatlan, which is where her family is from, to visit for a month. And so she and my brothers and I went by bus to Mazatlan. My father stayed in Clovis working. We were there a month, and towards the end of the month, my mother one day got a telegram, and she had a horrified look on her face. And she didn't tell us what, but that same day we took the bus and returned to Clovis. And I remember my mother sobbing uncontrollably in the driveway of the house that we lived in. There was a pickup truck, and a stranger was moving furniture into our home. And what had happened was that my father was having an affair, and while we were gone, he sold the house so that he could have money and elope with his new mistress. So he literally left us out in the street. So that was pretty tough. I remember feeling an emptiness, a void in the pit of my stomach, which kind of lasted throughout my childhood and still bothers me, still shows up even as an adult. But because of that, we moved to Fresno, and I went to elementary school there. About a year later, my father reappeared. Apparently, his affair was over, and he wanted to get together again with my mother. And my mother was resistant, but she was of the belief that if you married, you married for life. And she also felt it was important for her children to have a father. So she eventually took him back. We moved to Tijuana and lived there for a few months. My father got a job working in an aircraft company in San Diego. And so he carpooled with other workers who lived in Tijuana and worked at the same place. And things went fine for a while, but pretty soon he was up to his old habits. They would get paid on Friday. And so he and his carpool friends would go out to bars and drink and patronize with other women. And so he started coming home after midnight, having spent half of his paycheck. And then eventually he would come home having spent all of his paycheck, which was really difficult for us because we would run out of money during the week. And there were days when we just wouldn't eat. We just drank water from the faucet until he got paid again, or my mother borrowed money from a relative. So my mother made him move from there, and we moved to National City so he wouldn't carpool anymore. And my mother made a decision at that point because she realized that my father was never going to be faithful to her. And so she made the decision that we would go to school in

San Diego. But as soon as school ended in early June, she would take my two brothers and myself, and she would travel to Fresno. We lived in a small town called Selma, which is maybe 10, 12 miles south of Fresno. And the reason she did that was because she wanted to join her parents, who were farm workers in that area, and work in the agricultural fields to earn money as an emergency fund in case my father ever abandoned us again or he was unemployed. My father would stay behind. I can only remember one time when he went with us to work at Fresno. So he would stay in San Diego either working or looking for work if he was unemployed. And my mother realized that he was probably not going to be faithful, but she felt it was more important for us to have that emergency fund to protect ourselves should something happen in the future. So starting at the age of 7, up until I was 16, every summer, as soon as school ended, we would go to Selma and start working in the fields. We had a routine of crops that we would work. First, we would pick raspberries, peaches, and figs. And then towards the end of June, we would go to Hollister, and there we would pick apricots and harvest garlic. Then we would come back to Selma and we would work more again in peaches and figs. And then towards early August, we would start working harvesting grapes. And the bulk of our work was the grape harvest. We harvested grapes for the fresh market, for wineries, but most of what we did was pick grapes in order to make raisins. Our working conditions were pretty sparse. Normally, we just pitched the tents in a field somewhere. We slept on discarded mattresses or cots, or sometimes if we couldn't find either, we would just lay blankets down and lay on blankets. We had no electricity, so we didn't have a refrigerator. We bought food that was packaged or wasn't perishable. And if we did buy perishable food, like milk and things like that, we would have a cooler with ice that we would put it in to keep it fresh for a day or so. And because we had no electricity, we had to go to sleep as soon as it became dark. So a typical day for us started between 4 and 5 in the morning. It was dark. Usually we got up and had some kind of breakfast. And then we would get in a truck or in a car and travel anywhere from 15 minutes to up to an hour to get to the field that we would be working with. Normally we were working even before the sun peeked over the horizon. And the reason we did that was because in Fresno, the temperatures get up to 90 to over 100 every day in the summer. And it was important for us to be able to do as much work in the morning because we were more productive when it was cooler in the day. But even though it got hot, we didn't take a break except to eat at lunch. We would continue to work up until 5 o'clock every day. And we did that 6 days a week, Monday through Saturday. Usually we took Sundays off unless the grower needed us to work. And sometimes we work Sundays as well. But most of the time we just work Monday through Saturday. We worked the minimum of 10 hours a day. Some of the conditions we worked with were also pretty tough. A lot of the fields, especially in the grapes, they had nests of wasps. And so whenever we encountered that, we might encounter a wasp nest maybe every 15, 20 minutes. We had to roll up a piece of paper and light it on fire and burn the nest out and then get in there. Usually the wasp would abandon the nest for about a minute or two, and in that minute or two, we would harvest the grapes from that particular vine and then move on.
And we also had a lot of black widows that loved the shade within the vines, and so we were constantly dealing with black widows. I remember several times smelling the residue of pesticides that had been applied maybe, you know, earlier in the week or something like that. And there were various times when the vines were covered with a white powdery substance. I'm guessing it was probably some type of sulfur chemical that they would spray. And when you got into the vines, this plume of smoke would arise, and you couldn't help but breathe it. One of my brothers got bit one time by wasps in his neck, and he had to spend several days in the hospital because his neck swelled up and he was having difficulty breathing. And I had an adverse reaction to some pesticides that landed me in the hospital for about a week. But in those days, it wasn't unusual to find lots of families working in those type of conditions. So it was just kind of a standard thing. In those days, there weren't any toilets in the fields. So normally we would have to find some private place, either in the vineyards or in the orchards, to take care of business. It was a little harder when we worked in row crops, such as garlic, where there isn't any trees and there isn't any vines. So usually we would have to walk to an adjacent field or drive to an adjacent field. A lot of people ask me if, you know, that was a hardship, if working in the fields was, you know, something that I regretted having to do. And it was tough. I'm not going to mince words. It was a lot of hard work. But I think I became a better person because of that experience. And there are three lessons that I want to go over. The first one is that I learned the value of hard work. And to this day, I wake up whenever there's any kind of light getting through the windows, and I get up and I start working because I do my best work in the morning. I also learned the value of an education. A lot of my cousins who lived in Selma dropped out of school by junior high. They just didn't see any future for them other than working in the fields. And my mother had to drop out of school in order to help the family when she was young. So she didn't want us to miss out on school the way she did. So our cousins and our families would make fun of us when we would leave at the end of the harvest, and they would say, "Why are you going back to San Diego to go to school? Are you going to show the grower your diploma when you enter the field to work?" And so they would laugh at us. But my mother was adamant that she wanted us to go to school, so we would always go back. And the third thing I learned was the value of empathy. Because when I was growing up in Fresno, there was a lot of racism. There was a lot of discrimination. If you were Mexican, you know, or if you were a farm worker, you were sort of treated as if you were in the lower tiers of society. And there's one incident that I want to recount because I was 8 years old at the time, and we were working harvesting grapes for raisins. And when you do raisins, in between the rows, they put some sandy material that's compressed so that you can put paper, and then you can put the grapevines on it and have the sun dry the grapes into raisins. So a lot of times we would be on our hands and knees, and we would get dust and dirt all over our clothes and all over our face and all over our hands. And with the hot temperature, you would sweat, and so the sweat would mix in with the dust, and you would have streaks of mud kind of on your face. So one day we were going home, and we needed a carton of milk, and so we stopped at a roadside grocery, and
everybody stayed in the car, but I was asked to go inside and buy the carton of milk. So I was given a dollar. So I went in and

got the milk from the refrigerated compartment, and then there was only one cashier at the takeout counter. And so there was a line of five or six people that were waiting to pay for the groceries. So I was about maybe the fifth or sixth person. And as I was waiting in line, I heard this gruff voice behind me say, "They ought to put him and his clothes in the washing machine." And so I turned around and there was this elderly couple that were looking at me with disdain. And I remember my cheeks flaring up, being very angry, but I was just a child, so what could I say to them? I didn't say anything. But when I went up to the cashier and I paid, I gave the cashier my dollar, and she was in her early 20s, and she got the change, and she had it in her hand, and I reached out my hand to for her to give me the change. And she just stared at me for a few seconds and didn't give me the change. She just turned her hand over and let the coins fall on the counter, and they rolled around. And I was shocked and embarrassed by that. I used my hand to scrape the coins together off the counter, but the dust on my hands had mixed in with the condensation on the milk carton, so it just left streaks of mud on the counter. And I remember running out of the store crying. And when I got into the car, I told my grandparents and my mother that I was never wanted to go back into that place again. And I thought they were going to go in and complain, but they didn't say anything. They just started the car and we left. And I think they just felt that that was the way life was and there was nothing to complain about. And I often remember that story because the irony of the situation doesn't escape me. Here people were going into that grocery store to buy food that people like myself were harvesting under pretty harsh conditions. And they were okay with buying the food, but when they saw the condition in which I was in, that was where they drew the line. And they didn't have any empathy or compassion or understanding for me. And so that taught me that now whenever I see people that are doing work that is a benefit to me or to the general public, I always try to show appreciation and respect and understanding for whatever situation they're going to. That was a big impact on my life. Another impact that that affected me in my childhood was that my father was germophobic, and he had certain rules. Those rules were that we couldn't touch him. I remember one time I was sitting at the kitchen table, and he was sitting next to me, and I got up, and I accidentally brushed my knee against his. And he jumped up and he had his fists like this, ready to strike me. And he was screaming and yelling. And I was just kind of cowering. And he was screaming that I was never to touch him again. And needless to say, I remembered that I never touched him, that I can recall. He had the rule that we couldn't go out and play with other children, because if we did, they might want to come over, and he didn't want them to be coming into our house. So my two brothers and I, we never really played with other children. We rarely visited family, relatives. If we did, the few times I remember, my father would take a newspaper, and when we went inside, he'd lay this newspaper down on the sofa or the chair and he'd sit on it. If he saw relatives that were coming to visit us, parking in the front of the street, he would quickly close the door and pull down the shades and then order us to be quiet. And the people on the front door would be knocking on the door saying, "We know you're in there. We saw you pulling down the blinds. Let us in." But he wouldn't open the door. Every once in a while, somebody would surprise us. And
they were at the door knocking while it was still open, and my mother would let them in, and

My father, to my surprise, would be very gracious about it, but once they left, he would go into the bathroom and he would lather up his hands and he would go to the places where they were sitting and he'd start touching them, sort of going through a cleaning ritual to try to sanitize, I guess, the area that they were sitting. So I never wanted anybody to come over to our house because I never wanted them to witness that kind of behavior. The other thing was that we never went out, so we never went to the library. I didn't grow up reading at all, except what was required in our school classrooms. And the other thing was he was a strict Catholic, but he never liked going to church, so I grew up without ever really going to church. I knew very little about the Bible or about, you know, the religious traditions of the Catholic Church. When I was 15 and I was in the 10th grade, my father was still with us. And I remember in October, one of his brothers who lived in Ogden, Utah, got him a job in an aircraft factory that was there. And so my father left in October, and the plan was that he would get settled into working in this city, Ogden, and he would find a place for us to move. And at the Christmas break, we would go to join him. And I was not thrilled by that at all. I had grown up in California, and to me, Ogden, Utah sounded like it was some foreign country. And I was going to leave everything that I knew and go to a brand new place in a brand new high school. December came around. My father said, well, I haven't found a suitable place for you guys to come, so give it another month and then you can come. But what happened was that in January, a sheriff came to our door and served my mother with divorce papers because he had met someone in her early 20s and he wanted to marry her and had divorced my mother. And my mother, bless her heart, wanted to go to Ogden, Utah to contest the divorce, but my grandparents talked her out of it. And so just to close the book on my father, he lived another 37 years and I never saw him again after he left us in the 10th grade. He married twice. He had five children, all sons. So altogether, he had eight children. And he passed away in 2002. But I remember in 2002, we got a letter from a social worker who told us that he had terminal cancer and he only had a couple of months left to live. And someone from his family needed to go to Utah and take care of his affairs. And nobody went. He died by himself with no family surrounding him. And that just told me that he didn't treat his other families any better than he treated us. So I felt, at that time, I felt a great burden off of my shoulders. It was the first time that I felt that maybe I could live a life without having some kind of onerous pressure hanging over me. So that was the end of my father's story with me, or relationship with me. Attention deficit disorder runs through my family. My father had it, I have it, and one of my sons have it. And I struggled in school with that because I had difficulty reading, and I had difficulty when I listened to teachers or professors giving a lot of facts all at once. I was very easily distracted by things, or perhaps as the professor was talking, I'd start concentrating on one aspect of what he said, and I'd kind of tune out to the other things he was saying. So I had to learn on my own how to develop coping mechanisms to focus and stay
stay on top of the material that I was expected to learn. And I was able to do that on my own, and I got good grades. So the net effect of all of what I have previously discussed was that I was very isolated when I was growing up. And I felt different. I felt I was different than all the other kids that were in school.

withdrawn to the point where I wouldn't speak hardly to anybody. And if you meet somebody that met me in either high school or in college, that would be the first thing they would say, is that I hardly ever said anything about everything. And that was just a lack of confidence on my part. I remember I started having panic attacks because I was afraid every time a teacher or a college professor would start asking students questions, I was certain they were going to ask me, and my heart would start pounding against my chest, my throat would constrict, and I just spiraled in anxiety. And 99% of the time I was never called, but the ordeal of going through that anticipation just paralyzed me for a long time. I worked in the farm work until I was about in the 11th grade. We stopped working in the fields because my older brother was accepted to UCSD. And as part of that, his admission, he was offered the opportunity to attend a college readiness program that was given in the summer. And so my mother decided that we wouldn't go to Fresno, that it was more important for him to take that class. And so that was the first summer that I didn't go to work in the fields. And then the following year, I applied to UCSD, and I was accepted, and I also attended the same college readiness program. So what I remember from my time at UCSD was I was admitted to Muir. This was in 1968. It was the first time that I was away from my family, so it was a new experience. And for me, it was a time to meet new people. I met various people that were of different backgrounds than me. But I remember realizing early on that I had a misconception. I had said before that I felt different and that people knew much more than I did. And what I discovered living with other people and talking to them was that everybody has challenges, that it wasn't at all unique. Maybe my circumstances were unique to me, but it wasn't unique that other people had difficulties and challenges that they had to overcome. And that was sort of very refreshing to me to realize that. I met friends that are still friends with me today. And I also met my wife, Raquel. And Raquel was the oldest of 10. She grew up in Imperial Beach. And she spent a lot of her youth helping her mother take care of her siblings. And so her life was similar to mine in the sense that she didn't have much of a social life outside of the family. So that kind of bonded us together. And while we were at UCSD, we sort of together started experiencing aspects of life that we had never experienced before. One aspect that really we really enjoyed was that we had a meal plan when we were at UCSD, and we could go have breakfast, lunch, and dinner. There were a lot of foods that we had never eaten before, things like pizza, macaroni and cheese, Asian food, hamburgers, and things of that sort. And we were so enthralled with the food that not only would we have breakfast, lunch, and dinner, but there was a grill on campus that was open till 10. And so we always went like at 9:30 at night, and we would order cheeseburgers, fries, and shakes. And we couldn't get enough of that. Well, needless to say, we both gained a lot of weight our first year, to the point where we realized that we couldn't keep doing that. And we started to exercise. There's a little field by Muir that's next to the swimming pool, and we would go every day and we would run 2 or 3 miles around that field. The field's still there. And that was a habit that was really helpful to us because we started running just for recreation.
And

To date, we've run over 90 marathons and over 150 half marathons. And every day we run or walk 7 miles, and it's just something we enjoy doing. At the same time, there was a lot, it was a time of enlightenment at UCSD. The civil rights movement was occurring. The protests against the Vietnam War was occurring. There was more focus on social justice and equality for minorities and women. So that really opened up our minds and shaped a lot of our opinions. And we decided that we, for careers, we wanted to do something that would be for public good. So my wife, Raquel, graduated, and she went to UC Davis to get a teaching credential. And she worked in various low-income minority communities, teaching bilingual education or immersion. She worked in Chula Vista, in Daly City, and in the Sacramento area. And I decided that I wanted to become a lawyer. When we were growing up and we had difficulties, we never had access to a lawyer. And I felt that the law would teach me how to become a lawyer, and would also help me kind of with my confidence, because I was still very withdrawn at that time. So I applied, and I was accepted to go to Stanford Law School. And I was there from 1972 to 1975. And I graduated and took the bar and passed it. And one of the things that happened was, in 1975, there was a new state law that was enacted called the Agriculture Labor Relations Act. And just to give a little bit of historical background on that, in 1935, Congress passed the National Labor Relations Act that gave workers across the country the right to organize and have a union negotiate for wages and working conditions. But the senators from the South, whose districts were primarily agriculture, didn't want to include farm workers. So to get their votes, agricultural workers were excluded from the coverage of the national law, labor law, and it was left up to the states as to whether they wanted to have a state law to protect farm workers. There were a few states that had some kind of minimal labor laws, but none that were as comprehensive as the national law. And that changed in 1975 because Cesar Chavez and the United Farm Workers in the late 60s started organizing farm workers to strike in order to get the grower to negotiate with them over wages and working conditions. And that didn't work too well. So then the UFW, along with the Filipino workers, they started going to the stores that were carrying, for example, the grapes, the growers that they were striking, and put pressure on the public not to patronize those stores. So those stores were unhappy about being boycotted. And so ultimately in 1975, after it was some instances of violence in the fields, Governor Jerry Brown got the growers together and the United Farm Workers together, and they agreed to have a comprehensive law that was modeled after the National Labor Relations Act enacted in California for California farm workers. So it just so happened that the law opened up right at the same time that I had finished taking the bar. And so I knew some of the people that were being recruited to work for the ALRB, Agriculture Labor Relations Board. And so I started directly from law school working at the agency. And the thing that struck me about working for the ALRB was that it was a new law, and it caught the imagination and the excitement of farm workers. They saw it as a way that

it affirmed their dignity as human beings, and they saw it as a way for them to negotiate better wages and better working conditions, to the point that it would benefit their children because their children wouldn't have to drop out of school in the middle school in order to help the family earn enough wages to live on. And so they saw it as an opportunity to let their kids stay in school and hopefully go on to higher education. So in the first 5 months of the operation, we had more elections in California in those 5 months than the National Labor Relations Board had in its first year of operation throughout the United States. And almost all of those elections were won by the United Farm Workers. So it was a very exciting time to be there. My job was, because a lot of the growers were not prepared for the law, they didn't really understand it. And so a lot of them would fire workers who were farm workers who were supporting the United Farm Workers. And my job was to file a complaint and have a hearing to try to get those workers reinstated and back pay for any time that they lost. So I ended up litigating the first 5 years to protect the rights of farm workers to organize and have a union. At the end of the 5 years, there's a five-member board that that administers the ALRB, and they were located in Sacramento. Those board members are appointed by the governor, and they have to be confirmed by the state senate. The board asked me to become its chief legal advisor and administrator, and so I did that for about 2.5 years. I moved from San Diego to Sacramento. And at the end of my 2.5 years, there was a vacancy on the board, and I applied for it. And by that time, I had gotten to know Cesar Chavez and Dolores Huerta, and so they were supportive of me, and they asked the governor to appoint me, and he did. And they also lobbied the state senators to have me confirmed. And that was an uphill battle because at that time, Jerry Brown had a poor relationship with the legislature, both Democrats and Republicans. And so he had appointed various people to the board, and they had all been rejected. They had not been confirmed. But I was the first one to be confirmed after a couple of years of nobody being appointed and confirmed on the board. So for me, working for the ALRB was probably my most meaningful work in my legal career, because it was sort of a completing the circle in that I was working as a farm worker, and my goal was to help other people in the same kind of situation that I was. And I was able to do that by working for this agency. After I worked about 11 years for the ALRB, I ended up working for the state attorney general's office, enforcing the hazardous waste laws and protecting the environment. So that was another meaningful work for me that I felt was in the public good. And then after I did that, I worked 22 years as an administrative law judge for the Unemployment Insurance Appeals Board. And those were hearings that were conducted in order to determine whether unemployed people or disabled people would get unemployment benefits or disability benefits. And so, again, that was another work that I saw was helping people. Towards the end of the 22 years, I was asked by the board to be its chief administrative law judge in charge of the appellate operation. So that was an honor to be able to serve in that position. So I retired in 2010, and now that I'm retired, I have time to volunteer, and I've been volunteering with UCSD because I want to help UCSD in whatever way I can. And so I'm a member of the Chicanx Latinx Alumni Council. I'm co-chair of their student outreach.

outreach committee. Those are activities in which we try to recruit low-income students to apply to UCSD and be admitted. And once they're admitted, then trying to mentor and support them here at UCSD. I'm also a member of the Chancellor's Hispanic Serving Institute Task Force that is providing recommendations to the Chancellor and UCSD on how they can achieve Hispanic Serving Institute designation. And that's where if UCSD has 25% of its population, student population be Hispanic, then they can qualify for grants from the Department of Education to help support students at UCSD. And I'm also a member of the Chancellor's Community Advisory Board. As part of my work for UCSD, I decided to establish an endowment that would provide scholarships to students. And the reason I've done that, I didn't earn that much money working for the state, but I was able to save a little bit. And even though it's my safety net, I really think it's important to establish scholarships that help other people that have financial need. But there were two reasons why I did the endowment. The first one was that I was the youngest of three children in my immediate family, and all three of us are UCSD graduates. Raquel, my wife, is the oldest of 10, and all 10 of them attended UCSD. And then Raquel and I have two children, and they're both UCSD graduates. So there's 15 of us in our immediate family that are UCSD alumni, and so we have a lot of loyalty to UCSD. But the second reason I established the endowment, or my wife and I established the endowment, was because we both received financial aid when we were attending both UCSD as well as law school or her getting her teacher credential. And it helped us realize our educational goals and led to us getting meaningful jobs. And we want to provide that to other students who want to come to UCSD so that they can achieve their educational goals. And many of us who grew up poor or grew up in low-income communities, we tend to remember that, and we go back and either live in the community or work in the community, or we find other ways to support the communities that we came from. And so to me, an endowment is an investment in students, but it's also an investment in our community because many of those students are going to give back to the community. So and an endowment is an annual scholarship. It's not just a one-time scholarship that's awarded, but every year there's a scholarship that's going to be given. So that just appealed to me to do that. So as far as advice to students who may be watching this, I'd like to give the following advice. Life is a continuous journey of learning, growth, and change. Apply yourself and learn. College gives you an important foundation in terms of knowledge and skills that you will use for your work, but also for your personal life. Don't be afraid of making mistakes or even failing. Making mistakes and failing is one way to learn and grow as a person. If you have difficulties or mental health issues, the way I did, back when I was having my problems, I didn't even know there were terms like AD and ADD and germophobia or panic attacks. And so I never got any help. Nobody talked about it back then. But nowadays, there's been a lot of research and much more is known, and there are strategies that can help you overcome any issues if you have learning disabilities, if you have attention deficit disorder, if you have panic.

panic attacks, if you're depressed or you have other mental issues. Don't be afraid to reach out and talk to someone, whether it's a friend, a family member, a faculty member, someone in an organization you're part of. Maybe they don't know how to help you, but they can steer you in the right direction to where you can get resources to help you overcome any issues that you may have. The goal is for you to succeed. So be open, be hopeful, and be optimistic. So thank you for listening to my story.

0: 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Looking for lesson plans? Curious about the future of learning? The Education Channel supports individual educational goals and encourages creativity for all. 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

yes, you have predictive AI trying to do the right thing, give people resources who are at the highest end of the risk spectrum. But if the highest end of the risk spectrum is also linked to their financial and socioeconomic status to be able to get the care, then you can inadvertently make that care actually further inequitable than what you would have imagined.

When I was about four, we traveled across the mighty Pacific to New York, and there I was introduced to dinosaurs. They impressed me, but what impressed me more is the fact that the world changes, sometimes radically. Fast forward about half a century, and here I am now at Berkeley in my dream job, custodian of some 6 million fossils, including T-Rex. The missions of the Berkeley Natural History Museum is to understand life and the forces that have shaped it. I want to give you a sense of the way that operates. Here is a piece of Middle California taken in 2013. What did it look like 70 years ago? More trees, just the same? With the historical record, we know what the answer actually is. So the museums and our communities have been mapping the world. This next slide shows you one of those maps. This is now vegetation cover in Central California, centered around Lake Tahoe. The dark green is juniper and Douglas fir. Again, if we go back 70 years, what did it look like? It turns out that forest was predominantly pinyon pine in the light green, changed from the dark green. Change is hard to comprehend, in part because it's the spatial scale that's much more than our individual senses can pick up, and also because change is slow. But there are two other reasons that make change difficult to comprehend. The first is the way we grow up. We grow up well with a platform of stability. We are not well suited to dealing with instability. That's the first reason. The second one is that we are highly adaptable. We get used to change, particularly if it's slow. I want to give you an example. I grew up in the land of fire. That land is large, about the size of the lower 48 states. It also has a predominance of fire. But we get used to it in Australia. And so here are some cricket players barely paying attention to the blaze that's raging in the background. We get used to the way the world is. Now, the historical record has shown us that we have changed the world irreversibly in the past. Here is a picture of California about 13,000 years ago. And at about that time, a species arrived. Us, driving all of those species to extinction as we simply looked after our family, our children. The same thing happened in Australia about 50,000 years ago, where the natives wiped out 10-foot kangaroos and wombats the size of small elephants. Now, what's interesting in Australia is this occurred over about 5,000 years. Without museums, without historical records, they could not have known that they were driving these species to extinction. So what I want to do now is turn to the historical record of the two primary drivers of global change, population increase and carbon emissions. The data on population increase are really interesting. The upswing occurred quite recently in the 1950s, and we see the impact of it again with historical record, for example, with the deforestation of the massive island of Borneo starting again in about the 1950s. CO2 emissions is also very interesting. This is the CO2 emissions of the world at about the time of the American Revolutionary War, just the UK. This is the time of the defeat of Napoleon at Waterloo. This is during the American Civil War. This is at the end of World War I, World War II, and about a decade ago. So it turns out that the emissions and the population growth and the resource extraction has really been basically within my lifetime. Now, I experienced the world as being fundamentally stable, and yet viewed globally, it's been fundamentally unstable in my lifetime. And so rather than being stable, it's very much like the globe is like this poor whale from Hitchhiker's Guide to the Galaxy that was blinked in probably into existence high in the atmosphere. We are in free fall. What is exciting for me, being at Berkeley, apart from my 6 million fossils, is the incredibly rich community of scholars, postdocs, students, with rich partnerships with industry, government organizations, NGOs, making a difference in the world, retarding that fall. And we've seen some very nice examples of that. For example, the Berkeley innovated cook stoves in Africa, or at larger scales, technologies that lead to solar farms that can supply energy for whole communities. At present, the world is giving us lemons. But here at Berkeley, we're really good at making lemonade. Thank you.

0: California's been warming pretty much as the globe has. So here's one long-term station at Bakersfield. These are just counts of warm temperature records broken and cold temperature records broken. Towards the end of the last couple of decades, basically there are no more cold temperature records broken, but hot temperature records are broken very frequently.
1: Today we are at Jewel Lake in Tilden in Berkeley. And we're here catching turtles today to look at the Western Pond Turtle, which is a native species of California, one of our only turtles, and to see how healthy and happy it is in a place like Tilden, which is relatively natural, but has lots of people around it, but which also has another turtle, the red-eared slider, which is not native here. Red-eared sliders breed a lot more than Western Pond Turtles. They lay a lot more eggs, and probably more of those eggs survive to become actual turtles than Western Pond Turtles do. The way that red-eared slider turtles, the invasive turtle, end up in a place like Jewel Lake is pretty directly caused by people. They are very common at pet trade. They've been that way for decades and they are super cheap, but they get pretty smelly, pretty mean, and pretty gross pretty fast. And so when people have a turtle that looks sick or they're just tired of having to take care of it and clean it up, they bring it to a place like Jewel Lake, which is a very pristine, happy-looking place that they imagine will be a good home for their turtle. So they let them go. When we look at turtles that are released, like sliders here in this own pond, the one we caught today had a highly deformed shell. It's not from this area, it didn't evolve this climate. So over the next several months and several years, we're gonna hopefully figure out how healthy and big this population is.
2: 228.4 millimeters.
1: Yesterday we came out here, we set a couple dozen different traps, and these are basically big funnels, and we put gross canned sardines at one end of the funnel, and that really entices turtles to smell that sardine oil and swim into the traps. We had a nice juvenile this morning, which is a pretty good sign that the population is actually able to breed and make babies, and the babies can actually survive to be a few years old, so that's pretty exciting news for us. Really measuring how long a shell is our best chance for seeing how old they might be. And then we also weigh the turtle to see how heavy they are. The heavier a turtle is for a given shell size tells us relatively how healthy or robust it is. We can use these little metal files and make small notches in the edges of their shells. It doesn't hurt them at all. And lets us know who is who in these ponds. So we can tell how big the population is and track the health and size and growth of individual turtles over time. We had 9 pond turtles and 1 slider. That's a pretty good haul for this small pond with one night of trapping. So we're excited to come back and keep doing our thing. I love turtles. I think everyone loves turtles. So being out here, getting to play in the water, being in nature and seeing these amazing animals, it's really one of the best parts of my job. They are these prehistoric animals. So just thinking about things that, you know, existed before mammals and birds ever were on this planet, now living in the middle of a city. And it's just one of the most amazing things to me that they can do with these rapid changes. And they can't always do it, which is why I think conservation is so important, given that these are very long-lived animals, but they also are very sensitive to everything we do.

0: U.S., the thing that I kind of knew and understood easily in being involved with this community was the insistence of people on their rights as migrants. You know, we want equality, we want good wages, we want labor rights, we want political rights, we want to be on an equal level with the people who are in the community around us.
1: People with synesthesia experience the ordinary world in quite extraordinary ways. For some people, when they look at letters on a page, each letter might have its own distinctive colour, which either appears in the synesthete's mind eye or is perhaps projected onto the page on top of the regular text. For other synesthetes, time and the calendar, for example, or numbers are seen visuospatially as kind of an undulating landscape. And this might serve as a memory aid. So, for example, we see it in the case of Jill Price that was presented earlier. Not only has she got fantastic autobiographical memory, she perceives the years in terms of her own internal landscape of time. This is one of my first case studies of synesthesia, and this is a man who tastes words. As he's listening to me speaking now, each word might have its own distinct flavour on his mouth. And this is his representation of the London tube map, the underground. And words for him might taste of celery or sausage meat. He grew up in Britain in the 1960s, where this was your quintessential kind of diet growing up. So he's internalized this in his synesthesia. One of the first case studies that points to extraordinary ability in synesthesia is this book by Luria called The Mind of a Mnemonist. And this is somebody who's described as having an infinite memory, who never forgets things, who can remember sequences of abstract syllables that are presented to him and then recalls them years later, and also has phenomenal autobiographical memory as well. As well as having amazing memory, he also had various kinds of synesthesia, so numbers would elicit colors. The sound of somebody's voice would have both colours, tastes, and touch. So he had a multiplicity of different kinds of synesthesia. And this is a case that we've already heard about, who has both synesthesia and Asperger syndrome, high-functioning autism. So Daniel could recite pi to 20,000 decimal places, a feat which takes around 5 hours just to say the digits aloud. But what he's doing when he's recalling them is also extraordinary, because for him, the digits is not just a verbal string, it's a visuospatial string that he reads off in his mind's eye. And this is his representation of the first 20 digits of pi. For him, each digit has its own particular color and its own particular texture and its own position in the sequence that he reads off as he's recollecting.
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I'm Carol Christ. I'm the chancellor. Thank you for the opportunity to join and welcome all of you to the Berkeley campus for what is always a wonderful event, the Tanner Lectures on Human Values. We're honored and humbled to be one of only 9 universities from around the world that have been selected to host these lectures year after year. If we're to be judged by the company we keep, we could do

0: far worse than to be joined by Cambridge, Oxford, Harvard, Michigan, Princeton, Stanford, Yale, and Utah. This lecture series was founded in 1978 by the American scholar, industrialist, and philanthropist Ober Clark Tanner, who was also a member of the Faculty of Philosophy at the University of Utah and an honorary fellow of the British Academy. It's somehow both sobering and comforting to realize that today, nearly a half century later, the impetus behind the establishment of this lecture series could not be more germane or important. Tanner's goal in establishing the lectures through the Tanner Philanthropies was to promote the search for a better understanding of human behavior and human values, an objective that could not be more simple to describe or more complex and challenging to achieve. Tanner hoped and believed that the lectures would advance scholarly and scientific learning in the area of human values and thus contribute to the development and enlightenment of our intellectual and moral lives. A cursory review of contemporary headlines and happenings confirms that Tanner's concerns and aspirations are as relevant today as they've been in the past. As a campus community, we share with Ober Clark Tanner a profound interest in and dedication to using education, knowledge, and understanding to support and advance the greater good. We also share his capacious perspective that human values should be defined as broadly as possible, making room for a broad diversity of perspectives and an equally broad participation in this exploration of ourselves, society, and culture. As a result, the Tanner lecturers may be chosen from any discipline, and the lectureships can and do transcend national, religious, and ideological divides and distinctions. The Tanner lecturers are chosen based not on their particular perspectives, but in recognition of their uncommon achievements and outstanding abilities in the field of human values. The very ethos underlying the process of selection thus conforms beautifully with the underlying values that launched this lecture series. The lectures from all 9 universities are published in an annual volume. In addition, Oxford University Press publishes a series of books based on the Berkeley Tanner lectures. The 13th and 14th volumes of the series were published in 2021, and 4 additional titles are in preparation. We're catching up for the pandemic. Here at Berkeley, the Tanner lecturer is appointed through a faculty committee of which I'm honored to chair. However, it's the easiest chairmanship I've ever had. I've never gone to a meeting. I congratulate my colleagues, Professor Jay Wallace, Hannah Ginsburg, Christopher Kutz, Kinch Hoekstra, Nico Kolodny, Kevis Goodman, Stefan Ludwig Hoffman, and Rebecca McLennan for their wonderful choice of this semester's lecturer, David Wharton. We're also indebted to the Tanner Lecturers Board for making available funds to bring David Wharton back to his alma mater for this special Tanner Lecture. Now let me call on my distinguished colleague, Professor Saika Chaudhry, to introduce David Wharton. Professor Chaudhry will also moderate the Q&A session that follows. Thank you.
1: Chancellor Chris, distinguished Tanner Committee, honored guests, the entire community here at Berkeley and the Bay Area who've joined us today, it's so wonderful to see all of you come out to enjoy this special Tanner lecture. As someone who spans the worlds of technology and business, it's really my pleasure to introduce our speaker for today, Dave Wharton, the founder and CEO of the Tugboat Institute. You know, oftentimes in our society today, entrepreneurship and business, which are so integral to UC Berkeley, Silicon Valley and the Bay Area, and the economy at large, despite their contributions, they're often seen in a negative light. They earn a bad reputation. Why? Because in society, despite all the revolution and evolution and the groundbreaking work that we do also observe that the economy is, on the one hand, creating new jobs and creating wealth, but also that there's a widening gap between the haves and the have-nots, and an ever-growing list seems

seemingly, of existential challenges that are here and test ourselves. So in that context, people wonder, is the shareholder-driven model of capitalism really equipped to help us bridge these gaps and tackle some of the foremost challenges? But you know, technology, entrepreneurship, and business can also be a force for incredible good. Both a creative and sustainable solution to the very existential challenges that we face, as well as for the upliftment of society in general, if we apply it in the right way. And so today's lecture topic on underappreciated evergreen companies, capitalism at its best, is both provocative, but actually speaks to that potential and the reality that may not be well recognized of how entrepreneurship and business can be that force for good. I can't imagine a better speaker than Dave Wharton to take us through that journey and talk to us about some of these issues, given the background that he has. Now, I admit, to make my life a little bit easier, when I saw all that he had done, I tried to get ChatGPT to write the intro for me. But it seems like our technology is not that good, because the algorithm just can't handle people who've done so many different things. So the task fell to me, with all its imperfections. Dave is, at heart, in terms of background, a serial entrepreneur and venture capitalist. He worked at HP as a high school student already, and in college, and he co-founded, just on the side, four companies, including drugstore.com, which you may have heard of, and Good Technology. He worked as a consultant, trying out strategy consulting at Bain & Company. He was a venture capitalist at Kleiner Perkins, Caulfield & Byers, one of the most prestigious of those, as well as in private equity at TPG, part of the Texas Pacific Group. At those firms, he just happened to interact with the founders of the likes of Amazon and Google, SuccessFactors, Blue Nile, just to name a few. But perhaps more importantly, Dave is a proud Cal alum, graduating with a degree in mechanical engineering, bachelor's degree in mechanical engineering from our College of Engineering, so it's wonderful to welcome him back to campus. He did earn an MBA from another university a little further down south, but I just can't remember the name, you know, so we'll just focus on the Berkeley part for today. Now, you might want to hear about a little bit and learn a little bit about the Tugboat Institute, because, you know, he's founder and CEO of the Tugboat Institute. He founded the Tugboat Institute in 2013 as a membership organization for purpose-driven leaders of successful, privately held firms, and coined the term evergreen companies to demarcate those that have a desire to have a positive impact on society, but are economically also sustainable in the long run. They really play the long game. It counts as its members all kinds of businesses, whether it's first-generation entrepreneurs, family-owned businesses, some other employee-owned businesses as well, and you will hear from him. There are many household names in that list. When he built this institute, he started nurturing these evergreen companies in a variety of different ways. And these companies, of course, stand in contrast to those seeking a quick exit, designed to perhaps create wealth, but for a smaller number of individuals or groups, and instead focus on stakeholders at large and making a contribution to the community at large. They have long planning horizons and think in terms of decades, and the goal is explicitly to last at least 100 years. Some have lasted 300. The evergreen companies that Dave has helped nurture in this process collectively span industries in all spheres and also globally, and they're names that you've heard of, as I said, which you'll get to know. Now, all of this is fine, but the Tanner lectures are about human values, as our chancellor just rightfully said. So I reflected on Dave's contributions from that lens, what achievements he had, from the lens of human values. In my conversations with people, in the reading that I did, in the podcasts I listened to, there's a lot out there. And what I gathered was, well, if I had to identify five human values that characterize Dave and his achievements and his person, but also the companies that he seeks to nurture,
then I choose the following five.

The first is authenticity. Why? Dave and his company seem to be sincere, but also unapologetic about the mission that they have, about going against the grain and thinking about ways of doing things differently. Those are the hallmarks of a change maker. Secondly, the term that I would use also, a second human value, is courage. It requires a lot of courage to challenge the status quo, and by that I mean the economic models, the social models, the employment models that we often utilize, at least in the Anglo-Saxon world, to promote the economy. A third human value that I characterize with Dave and his companies are compassion for solving major challenges, for taking care of stakeholders and having in mind the community at large. A fourth attribute, patience. He and the companies he supports obviously like being the tortoise and not always the hare. And finally, we can't solve the world's most pressing challenges if we don't have a good dose of optimism, which is the final attribute and human value that I see in him and his companies. Optimism about the fact that, yes, the challenges are great, but we can and will make a difference. We will be able to economically and socially create something sustainable and lead our Earth, lead our world, lead our planet, but maybe the universe at large, to a better future. And I think that's so perfect because UC Berkeley, to me, represents not just eminence, not just, yes, the number one startup creating university in the world, but also impact on society, which is why we will lead the world in the next 10 years and more. Today's lecture, I hope I've been able to whet your appetite about it, I really can't wait for, because after reading and hearing so much, I'm curious as to what Dave will share about his journey, about the current state of venture capital and private equity and how the economy runs and what the playbooks are, but also about not just the opportunities, but the trials and tribulations, the challenges, the creativity that he had to use in order to establish these evergreen companies and make the Tugboat Institute successful. I believe, like he believes, that evergreen companies can represent capitalism at their best and also represent what entrepreneurship should be at their highest calling. In the process, I have no doubt that, Dave, you're going to make not just contributions in terms of presenting us with a fresh perspective, but I'm sure the audience will walk out with inspiration, guidance, and hope, as will the entire community. So without further ado, thank you for joining us, and welcome to Berkeley.

0: I'd forgotten to turn off my phone, so I wanted to do that before I started.
1: Well, I wanted to thank Chancellor Crest for the invitation. I'm honored to be here and be back at the on campus. Thank you for the very kind introduction. That was more than I expected, and I appreciate also the wonderful lunch we had today, too, with your students. So thank you very much. Dean, thank you for joining us. Acting Dean, thank you for joining us. And I want to also thank the Tanner Institute and the committee, Jay Wallace and others, that put this together and invited me to be here. I know this is a little bit different than the norm, but I hope you enjoy this presentation. So I also want to thank everybody else for joining us here and being curious enough, as you said, to kind of understand this different perspective on business, which I hope by the end of the conversation, one, you have an understanding of what it means to be an evergreen company, but you also have a real appreciation for how important these companies are to society, because they really are underappreciated today. So I'm going to start, make sure this is working. I'm going to start way back. And way back from the standpoint that my wife and I were at the TED conference in 2013. We were lucky enough to meet Louise Lakey, whose family famously discovered Homo sapiens in Africa and the rise of our species. And she has an interesting perspective on the span of humanity that I wanted to start this with, is just a perspective as I start narrowing in on what's happening today.
2: Fast forward to the 19th century men, which is the beginning of the age of the dinosaurs, and they're around 14 sheets of toilet paper, and they go extinct.

0: They beat around 14 squares. Then, last half, the last square is where we have a common ancestor in the Great Ape, which is about 8 to 6 million years. There's all sorts going on in that. The last 2 millimeters is our story in terms of Homo sapiens.
1: All right. I won't touch anything. Okay. So as Luis said, starting out 4.5 billion years ago, down to the last one, the one we're in, that last tile. And it's pretty remarkable, 14 of those toilet paper roll tissues, the dinosaurs dominated the Earth. I mean, it's just hard to even get your head around how long they were around, but that's a bit of a side note. But we're gonna dive into that last square. And as she said, take that last 2 millimeters, that's 200,000 years ago, when Homo sapiens basically arrived. And then if you look at the next line there, the black line, that's 75,000 years ago. That's when they actually left Africa, the 10,000 she was talking about, in case you missed that. And then what she didn't talk about is about 10,000 years ago, we domesticated plants and animals. And for almost our entire experience as Homo sapiens, what we feared the most was nature. Animals, the weather, fires, things like that. That's what we were most worried about. This was a slide that was presented by Paul Romer, who's a Nobel laureate, at an event I had about 15 years ago, and he wanted to highlight the incredible level of human progress we've seen. So again, starting back about 10,000 years ago with domestication of plants and animals, we started ticking up on this y-axis. I'll explain it in a moment. Then we went vertical. But the y-axis is a lumen. A lumen per hour worked. The lumen is the equivalent of a candle's light. So you can see it would take quite a bit of effort to earn just enough effort to get one candle's light. Then why did this thing go vertical 250 years ago? Well, that was the rise of the Industrial Revolution, the rise of capitalism. And what's amazing is that if in 1800 you wanted to buy 1,000 lumens of light, you would have to pay about $785. Today you can get the equivalent for 20 cents. That's a 99.96%. improvement over that period of time, just a couple hundred years. And the other thing Paul said, which was pretty remarkable too, is everything we have today was sitting on the planet back here in these dates. Everything. What happened? We learned how to create recipes in which to take different materials and put them together in interesting ways and accelerated our knowledge around that. So we can do things like put a man on the moon, a remarkable thing to think about. Let's look at 100 years ago, just to see the kind of progress we've made since then. So there was 13 million phones worldwide 100 years ago. Now there's 5 billion mobile subscriptions alone. Think about the access to communications, information that's enabled by those phones. 55% of urban homes, isn't that amazing? 100 years ago, 55% of urban homes did not have indoor plumbing. If you're rural, it was even less than that. Now it's 99%. If you do anything about Robert Gardner, you probably didn't. He was doing early experiments on rocketry and telemetries. And then if you flew commercial in that year, 1923, you were on that airline, because that was the only commercial airline in the United States at the time, and was flying from Florida out to the islands. Life expectancy for a male, 57 years. For a female, it was about 62 years. Now it's 73 and 79. Interesting enough, it's actually come down since COVID. It was actually higher pre-COVID, these life expectancies. And as far as infant mortality, out of 1,000 live births, you lost about 80 to 100 of those 1,000. Today, it's less than 5 or 6. And 100 years ago, I think we opened Memorial Stadium here at Berkeley. So enjoy some football. Go Bears. 50 years ago, if we look at economic freedom, high freedom is in blue, low freedom or least freedom is in red. You can see kind of the map of the world, 1970 versus 2022. And what's really important here is three countries, more than anything else, China, India, and Indonesia, their move to more free economic systems, you know, replicating elements of our capitalistic system, led to this result, which is the incredible decline in extreme poverty. So the World Bank says extreme poverty is about $2.15 per day. Back in 1967, there was 2 billion people in extreme poverty. And that represented 57% of the human population. In 2021, it was 650 million in extreme poverty, and that represented 8%. So the percentages dramatically dropped, the total numbers dramatically dropped. This is just in the 50-year period. It's remarkable, the improvement we've seen. So I think it's fair to say, if you step way back and kind of look at this, we've made tremendous human progress with the spread of capitalism across the globe. But there's a new insecurity. It's not nature anymore. It's not the weather. It's not animals. It's not diseases. And this was a very appropriate quote from Jerry Muller. He said, capitalist societies having been oriented towards innovation and dynamism, to the creation of new knowledge, new products, new modes of production and distribution, all of this has shifted the locus of insecurity from nature to the economy. So what we worry about today is so different than what people worried about 300 or 400 or 500 years ago. And in 2016, Harvard did this poll of millennials and found that 51% didn't support capitalism. Even though there's this tremendous progress we've made as a race over the last couple hundred years, they don't support it. Well, my experience was very different. I had no issues with capitalism because I had the very good fortune of working at Hewlett-Packard. I started working there when I was a teenager, 2 years in high school, 2 years while I was here at Berkeley. And I worked effectively for these two gentlemen. That's Bill Hewlett on the left and David Packard on the right, a very famous company in the tech circles, one that today you might not recognize for what this is. It was a different company, but this was a beautiful, wonderful company. And I learned about a thing called the HP way. And I didn't learn it from the managers, and I didn't learn it from the engineers, and I didn't learn it from the people that ran the divisions. I worked in four different divisions. I learned it from the people on the manufacturing line sitting next to me. They told me about the HP way, about trust and respect for people, listening to customers, commitment to innovation, growth from profits, decentralization, collaboration, responsibility to communities and society, and long-term view. These are pretty good values here. Wouldn't you argue that HP had, and I think led to many other companies in Silicon Valley? So my experience, I had no question about capitalism. It looked pretty good to me. And then my career from HP went to Bain and Netscape. As the professor had said, I helped with four different startups. I worked at two firms and helped start two other venture capital firms, and had the very good fortune of working with a number of remarkable entrepreneurs early in their life cycles of those businesses. But I started feeling disillusioned in 2012. And this quote from Arthur Rock, it was actually taken out of the Wall Street Journal, just hit me like a ton of bricks, because I was like, you know, this gentleman who backed Apple and backed Intel, you know, these guys are arrogant. He was referring to both venture capitalists and entrepreneurs alike. They today feel like they want to cash out as quickly as possible. That's now not how I played the game. And then this was a more recent one, the New York Times, just a few months ago, and it kind of caught me in reflection how people were thinking about the industry. Who doesn't want to get their share, whether money, status, and fame, before it all runs out? As if that's what Silicon Valley was about, money, status, and fame. That's not the Silicon Valley I grew up in. So I started a learning journey in 2012, and it was really driven by this. It was time for me to raise a third venture capital fund. And then I was committing for another 10 to 15 years, and I just didn't have it in me. I didn't want to sign up for another 10 or 15 years of this, even though I was committed in the first two funds for quite a bit more of a commitment to those existing portfolio companies. And so this idea was planted in my head by a woman named Jessica Herron. And we'd backed her at Kleiner Perkins in the late 1990s during the dot-com boom. And she said to me in 2006, I liked you and your partners at Kleiner Perkins, but I hate your model. And I was like, whoa. I mean, at that time, I thought it was a pretty cool model, and I was pretty darn good at it. And she started explaining to me why she felt the way she did. And I started getting a little bit reflective, because I understood there was some truth in what she was saying. And so I was started wondering, where are the Dave Packards and Bill Hewletts? Who is starting the HPs of today, the companies with these great values? Because I'm not meeting them in Silicon Valley now. I'm meeting a lot of people who want to build big companies, a lot of people who want to generate a lot of wealth and get rich and have fame, but not they didn't feel like the Daves and Bills I'd been told about when I was in the manufacturing lines of Hewlett-Packard. So I went out to my network and I asked this question: who do you know that you admire and is ambitious to build a significant company, but has shunned the venture capital and private equity paths, and have said they have no interest in going public or being sold? Very importantly, no interest in being public, going public or being sold, and that was partly and probably primarily why they had not raised venture capital or private equity. And so I talked about 50 CEOs in 2012, 2013. It started very slow, to be honest with you. Most people I reached out to said, what are you talking about? I have no idea. Somebody who wants to build a big company but isn't raising venture capital, that's what you do. That's the de facto growth model. And so it took a while to start meeting these people, and I started meeting more and more of them. And what I realized

through these conversations, there was really two types of model of thinking about how to build a company, really grow a large company. There was the built-to-flip companies. These are the ones that we know very well, venture capital funded and private equity owned. But I started seeing these companies, and I started calling them evergreen companies. I came up with the term because they needed a descriptor. I couldn't figure out what else.

So I want to take a little time to talk about the built-to-flip companies, kind of the state and my perspectives on these types of companies. I'm going to cover venture capital, private equity, and also public companies. And hopefully that sets kind of the ground for when we talk about evergreen companies in a few minutes. So most people don't know this, but the venture capital industry changed dramatically in 1995. Most people don't know this because there's very few people who were operating in the venture capital industry before 1995. I was one of the very few at my age that was actually doing this. I knew about six people. But this company, Netscape, was founded in 1994. 16 months later, in August 9th, it went public. It was losing money but growing very fast. Up until this period, you had to be profitable for 8 quarters, and you had to be growing for 8 quarters to be considered viable for a public offering. And the underwriters would tell you, you better have 4 quarters of visibility into growth and profitability, or we should wait. And the expectation was the management team had been intact for at least 5 years and working well together. These were all the conditions that were required to get into the public markets. Now, you could go out and be a public company doing 15, 20, 25 million in revenue, but you had to have these conditions in place. This broke all the rules. So what they did is they were gonna offer for 12 to 14. That morning it opened at 28. That day it closed at 75. The company is worth $3 billion just over a year after formation. This was unprecedented in the history of venture capital, this kind of wealth generation in this very short period of time. And this became the new playbook called Get Big Fast. I had worked for the gentleman who invented this playbook. His name is John Doerr. He hired me when I was at Stanford Business School, and I became his student under this playbook, which we helped with Amazon and Google, AutoTrader, and others. But I became very good at understanding how to do this well. Something happened then a bit later in the venture capital industry and had nothing to do with venture capitalists. It had to do with the Fed. The Fed decided to give the venture capital industry a gigantic gift. They decided to lower interest rates. For 40 years, we've been lowering interest rates, and then they took them to zero. And this was really tied with the Great Recession. But we've had a very long period of near zero interest rates. So what happens when you do that? Well, investors, whether it be endowments or foundations or wealthy individuals or individuals, they have to start looking to take more risk to earn their target return. So if your fixed income portfolio, which was 40% of your overall portfolio, just went to near zero, you're gonna have to go out further on the risk curve to try to balance the overall return and hit something that'll satisfy your investors, whether it be a pension fund endowment or whatnot. So you'll see the response to the venture capital industry to these interest rates being lowered. So $35 billion was raised in 2010. If you go all the way over here, you've got $250 billion that was raised last year. These are remarkable numbers of capital being raised as people shifted their investments into venture capital. I want to highlight something for you. That little red box, that's the amount of venture capital that was raised by the entire VC industry in its first 40 years. It was just $25 billion. That $25 billion backed these companies: Fairchild, FedEx, Cisco, Intel, Microsoft, Sun, Starbucks, Adobe. There's thousands of companies were backed during this period. But this was done with less than $25 billion of venture capital. And remarkably, that's about $1.6 trillion of revenue just on the logos of the companies that are independent today there. $25 billion, $1.6 trillion. That's an incredible investment. I'd say this is when venture capital was truly exceptional and doing an amazing job. If we look on this side, there is one firm that raised over $30 billion of capital. One firm in the last decade. $25 billion for the entire industry for 40 years, all these wonderful companies. Do you guys know what firm this is? You may have a guess. Some say Uber? It's Uber. Uber. And Uber, $8 billion in revenues and lost $300 million last year. Look at this, $1.6 trillion, $8 billion. Now, they had a little more time, but do you think this is going to become $1.6 trillion someday? Revenues, that's never going to happen. That's a very sloppy model of venture capital. And by the way, that backing destroyed dozens and dozens and dozens of family businesses because they were able to underprice the market, go out and grab market share, and there was

regionals all over the country that are family-owned businesses that were wiped out by this behavior, so that they could lose $300 million last year. So here's a little secret. So I talked about the $25 billion. Let's talk about capital efficiency. Bill Gates did not need venture capital. He was already profitable. He sold 5% of the company for $1 million for one purpose only. It was to get Dave Marquardt on the board of directors. He wanted Dave's mentorship. Dave would not do it unless he owned a piece of the company. So this is the deal they cut. He did not need the money. Larry and Sergey, I helped negotiate this investment when I was at Kleiner Perkins. I took the lead on behalf of John Doerr. 25%. Why was it 25%? It's because Larry and Sergey wanted it to be as low as possible. John Doerr historically would make no investments less than 20%. So John gave me permission to go down to 12.5%, but no lower, and he really wanted 15%. Mike Maritz on the other side was not going to have a percent less than John Doerr. They're very competitive, as you may know. So whatever John got, Mike was going to get. So John eventually agreed to 12.5%. Mike agreed to 12.5%, 25%. That's how we set the percentage. It had nothing to do with the company and its performance. And the $25 million was just roughly what Larry and Sergey kind of thought the company was worth. But they actually were generating revenues already because they were selling search boxes, you know, literally boxes that would go into enterprises for search. But again, the most important thing they were doing was seeking John and Mike's advice and counsel on the board. It was less about the money, less about the percentage. And then remarkably, most people don't know this because they think of Amazon being such a capital hog, but Amazon only raised 9 million of equity before it went public. 9 million. Now it raised 50 million in the public offering. And then it turned around about 4 years later and raised $1 billion of zero coupon debt in Europe in 1999. But the equity portion of this was very small. So if you look at this, you could kind of argue we're looking at about, what, $35 million required from venture capitalists to support these companies. Each of these companies are worth over $1 trillion, a $1 trillion valuation on those three companies. So look at, you know, the amount of capital going back. We raised $250 billion for the entire industry, and three of the best ever required barely any capital at all. So again, something dramatically changed when Netscape went public. And then a little bit of the dark side of this model. I experienced this myself. I ran a company called Good Technology. I raised about $160 million. I started off with money from Benchmark and Kleiner. This is after I had my job at Kleiner Perkins. And this get big fast with all this money coming in switched to a new playbook called growth at all costs. You probably have heard about that. But when you have that much money and how much dry powder as venture capitalist, you just press the money in and do whatever you got to do, just grow the top line. And the markets were rewarding this. But the downside of this is you're always overworked and always on. There's constant pressure to achieve more and more. I remember when we'd hit milestones, it'd be like, hey, that's great. You're a little bit early. Let's raise the bar again. So it's just this unending pressure to keep achieving. Significant time, energy, and stress in managing the board. You spend a lot of time recruiting. If you're growing a company 100% a year, you're doubling your workforce about 100% a year. That's a lot of recruiting. You spend significant time raising money. As Dave Strom said to me, companies today are being built to raise cash, not to generate cash. We're building companies to raise cash, not generating cash. And then every time we have a new set of investors, they have new ideas on strategy, so you start trying to modify your strategies to make sure you can appease your new investors who have a lot of influence on the board because they wrote the last check. If you miss any milestones, I learned this from my peers, fire somebody before the board meeting. Figure out somebody on the executive team and fire them because you have to blame them. Otherwise, they're going to end up firing you. So it's just this, like, who goes first? Well, boom, you're gone. I'm safe. Emotional layoffs due to overhiring. We always overhire, so there's always these. The first time a founder has to do layoffs, they're crying and they can't keep themselves together, but it's just part of what happens. They're better the second time. You break promises to customers, you break promises to suppliers, you break promises to partners. You don't mean to do this, but you're making all your promises to the investors. That's what matters. You have to achieve the promises you made to the investors, even if it means breaking these promises. And then, unfortunately, in most cases, 9 out of 10 times, the employees make no money from this when the company's ultimately sold. And it's a longer conversation about preferences and deal structures and all that. But it's very surprising to a lot of employees when a company gets sold, and they're like, well, where's my piece? And like, well, there's none left because the investors took all of it out based on their preferences.
Private equity, let's move to that, similar type of beneficiary of these very, very low rates from the Fed. So you can see, again, that march up of capital raised. But the numbers are bigger. That's almost $500 billion raised in 2022. The difference with private equity and venture capital is the private equity guys use debt on top of the equity, typically at least 2 to 1. So sitting on top of that $500 million is another $1 trillion of debt. So every year, for about the past 10 years roughly, they've been raising somewhere between $1.2 and $1.5 trillion of buying capacity to go buy these companies out in the market. And this is a more detailed chart, which I got. And then I was trying to get this updated, and PitchBook was the only people that could really help me get the most accurate numbers. And I can only get it for this year. But private equity is just eating up America. Software is not eating America. Private equity is actually what's eating America. 11,200 companies owned by private equity this year. And we did some rough math on this in research. We think it now represents 10% of all employees in the private sector work for private equity and many of them don't even know it. They don't even know they're working for a private equity firm. So you kind of wonder, how does an entrepreneur get convinced, or owner of a multi-generational family business get convinced to sell their company to these private equity firms? Because you do hear these stories, you hear some bad stories. So here's what they generally say, and I'll give you the good kind of kind cop versus the bad cop version of this. And it's this one. We're experts, we have this huge network of company builders, we know politicians, we got great banking relationships, we know all the major service providers, and we'll work together to make your business hugely successful. You did this, we're gonna take it to the next level. So we'll do that together, we'll take it to the next level. And we make a commitment that your company and you are in good hands. Trust us, you're in good hands. And then lastly, you know, let's think about what this really means. You're gonna get wonderful diversification for yourself and your family. You've had all of your assets in one company, and that's so risky. Look what happened with COVID. Now, if you sell your company, you're gonna have all this cash. We'll help you, of course, invest that cash. But what you can really do is you can do a lot of really nice charitable work with all those riches. And by the way, you can get your plane and your boat and all that stuff too if you want. If this works, that's great. If it doesn't work, they kind of flip the pop up, the horns, and they say either you got to be big, a part of a much bigger company, or you'll be crushed. And we own that big company, and we will crush you if you don't sell yourselves to us. They'll say something like this, it'll be an alternative, which is the world's changing, every industry is being disrupted, you don't have to be an expert in strategic and digital transformations. I mean, you have to be an expert in strategic and digital transformations. You have to be an expert in AI. Are you guys experts in AI? If you're not, we do. We have that expertise, and we can take care of the company, because otherwise you're gonna fall behind. And then lastly, if you don't have a deep-pocketed partner, you can't win. So maybe you're not going to get crushed, but you're just not going to do very well. You're going to flounder unless you have a lot more money. So this is a good case study because most of this information is public. 3G bought Anheuser-Busch back in 2008. And this is kind of the playbook they played. And it's roughly the playbook for most private equity firms when they do acquisitions. So the first thing is they just borrowed a lot of money. They leveraged the heck out of this company. 4.5 net debt to EBITDA by the end of 2018, in the year they closed that deal. They raised prices immediately, and then they actually started leaning on their suppliers. This is a massive firm, but started leaning on their suppliers saying, we're not paying you in 90 days, we're gonna pay you in 180 days. And if you don't like it, you're out, we'll find somebody else. They went to zero-based budgeting to force justification of every dollar spent. They cut the corporate headquarters staff. They started laying off, I know this from people in St. Louis, very tenured, high-level people. They're too expensive. And they actually replaced them with younger go-getters. And that's kind of their model, is find these young go-getters, we'll throw them in there, get rid of the expensive people, the people that have, frankly, a lot of the knowledge and the history. And then they downsized their real estate by 2/3. They moved the headquarters from St. Louis, where it had been its entire existence, to New York. I mean, why does that make sense? They moved to flimsy packaging because they could save costs there. They got rid of a world-class IT group and moved to a really cheap outsource model. So let all those people go that were in the IT group. And then they cut their philanthropy from $38 million down to $16 million. And I think they cut it further after this. So those philanthropies that were counting on that $22 million, that was gone. Just acquisition closed, you're not getting the money anymore. But they did something really cool. They appealed to the millennials. They said, you can wear jeans.
They never let that before. So that was the big give to the millennials. And that's, I couldn't get the Anheuser-Busch equivalent, but I did some research on this.

Now, Hamburger, which is a private evergreen company, versus Burger King, which at the time was owned by 3G, the same firm, they pay their managers on average $83,000 a year. Burger King paid at the time $38,000 a year. Look, those digits are transposed, 38 and 83, just to show. Because you can't pay those managers much money and finance debt levels like that. There is not enough cash to pay your people well. So the next level, this I wanted to share with you because nobody talks about this. So this is really hard to get information about. In fact, Bloomberg just reached out to me today to have a conversation about this because they said, we heard you will talk about private equity. People are really, really cautious about talking about this. But this is a gentleman, of course, I didn't use his name, but he said, Dave, let me explain to you what it meant to be taken to the next level. He said it was this. He said the interference was significant. And just to set the context, it was a family-owned business. Private equity came in and bought 30% of the company. As part of it, they had an option to buy 100% of the company. At the beginning, when they bought 30%, nothing changed. Then they exercised their option, bought 100%, and he said it changed overnight. Literally, when they went to 100%, it changed overnight. He said the interference was significant from PE. This is after the 100% acquisition. When PE first came into the business, we justified them due to their bringing to bear needed structure, good governance, a real board, you know, that expertise I talked about a moment ago. But he said everything beyond that was too much. Too many reports had to be generated for the PE firm, and way too much time was spent explaining monthly all the numbers to the PE firm. This took focus away from running the business. You and management start caring more about what the board members think than what customers and employees think. And when this happens, the company is in trouble. We would blame the weather, or we would blame other things for why the offices were not performing to their plan. After a while, you start believing your own lies to the board. It's self-preservation under the constant pressure. It's always someone else's fault. He said, toward the end, we were not doing the hard work of focusing on the business as a people business, but instead focusing on the business as spreadsheets, reports, and explanations. And I hear this over and over and over again. That promise of the next level turns out to be an experience more like this. And Warren Buffett, you probably know, the very famous investor, he looked at this closely decades ago and talks about this every year, every other year. And he basically says, because of the leverage that's used by the private equity firms to buy these companies, he said, if you take the unlevered returns of common stocks, say you're just buying the S&P 500 in the public market yourself, and compared it to the unlevered returns of alternative and PE, common wins. You would be better off just buying a portfolio of the S&P 500, the Vanguard VOO, if you want, and you'll do better. Now, what you have to do is you have to borrow a little bit of money to go alongside your equity to make the purchase, but you'll probably borrow with a lot less leverage than the private equity firms. But at the end of the day, what it suggests, and this has been confirmed by other research, there is really no operational improvements ever made by private equity firms. As an industry, all the returns are driven by excess leverage, just taking more risk with other people's money. Are the PE LPs listening to the most famous investor in the history of investing? No, because they're still sitting on $1.5 trillion of dry powder, and more money is coming in now. Strangely enough, half of the money is coming from pension funds. So pension funds are underwriting the destruction of jobs in the private sector and not even realizing it. At least I don't believe they realize it. So in my mind, this tough PE playbook will continue. We will be brought to all parts of the U.S. economy. I can tell you from the members of Tugboat Institute, we represent 25 different industries. They've entered every single industry. Many of them in the last 3 to 5 years. Never saw private equity before. They're coming into every industry, and they're going to take this global also. And so in my mind, this is pretty sad, because at the end of the day, the greatest beneficiary of all this is a very small number of people that own these private equity firms. Let's talk about public companies. So public has been declining, as you can see, and had a bit of a resurgence. So it kind of popped back up starting in 2018. It's about 8,300. Of that, about 1,200 are SPACs. So if you're familiar with the idea of SPACs, this is when you take a company public for $10 a share. It is a shell company. It has no assets outside of the cash, and then goes hunting to buy something. Almost all of the SPACs are now underwater. It's been a really bad move. So this is going to drop down a bit, but it is a little bit higher. And interesting, 33% of all non-farm business sector employees work for public companies. So 10% roughly, these are slightly different metrics, but you can think of just less than half of all private sector employees working either for private equity or for public companies. And just like venture capital, just like private equity, public markets have been a tremendous beneficiary of these very low rates.

Interesting enough, the holding period of public stocks has gone down dramatically. It used to be on average 5 years, and then the 80s it started dropping, and it kind of has a slow decline since then. But you're seeing it about 10 months now, which is weird because on average that makes no sense. Because you get at 12 months, you'd have the benefit of long-term capital gains from a tax standpoint. So this is probably bimodal. We'll have to do more research on this, showing people trading very quickly or they're holding for at least a couple of years. But on average, it's really shortened. And that's put pressure on public companies in a way people, I think, understand, but maybe not fully understand. This is probably the best example I can think of is Mark Benioff earlier this year. So he's been saying for two decades, our company is Ohana. Ohana is Hawaiian for family or sense of family. And he's just pounded this, Ohana, Ohana, Ohana, that's who we are. Well, when Elliott Management stepped up and started leaning very hard on him, he laid off 8,000 people earlier this year. 8,000 people. You'd think, he's losing money? Are they running out of cash? No. He made $7 billion in profits last year, and he has $14 billion on the balance sheet. So if you really believe in Ohana, tell Elliott to take a hike and continue to maintain your workforce. But he did this too. So if Mark Benioff will bend under the pressure of the public markets, nobody can survive the public markets as far as their purpose and their values and how they want to take care of their people. And here's another example. I think Starbucks is an extremely well-respected company. And we had the benefit of having the number two from Starbucks come to a Tugboat Institute event many years ago. And we talked about the famous quarter where Starbucks was going to miss the quarter by a penny. It was going to be the first time in the history of Starbucks as a public company to miss its quarter by just one penny. The purpose of this company is to be known for nurturing and inspiring the human spirit. That's a pretty noble purpose. This is a quote from the number two, Howard Behar, about this quarter. He said, we're going to miss the quarter. And we realized in the third month of the quarter. That's pretty late to realize you're going to miss. He said, we cut the hours of the assistant managers. These are people that need to make a living. And that really broke trust. It took us years to get it back, all in the attempt to make a penny. He said, we could have cut the officers' bonuses, but Howard Schultz didn't want to cut the officers' bonuses. He'd rather cut this level. So again, a very well-respected, deeply purposeful company under the pressure of the public markets did this, at least 5 years of cultural damage. I think Mark did at least 10 years of cultural damage. Interesting, I asked Howard, I said, Howard, this has been an evergreen company, a private company, closely held. How do you think this would have played out? He laughed. He said there would never have been a conversation. What private company that's closely held would ever sacrifice its culture over a penny a share? It'd be an irrelevant question to even ask. So let's talk about the ownership planning horizons, because you can start seeing this matters a lot. For the public company, as long as it's doing reasonably well, the ownership horizon is about 10 months. These are each quarters. If it's not going well, as you can see from both Salesforce and Starbucks, your time frame collapses. You're down to a quarter. Whatever it takes to make the quarter, that's your planning horizon. PE-backed companies with planning horizon, they will argue, or at least the ownership horizon is 3 to 5 years. If things are going well, they're generally staying in touch, quarterly meetings. If things are not going well, the pressure we talked about going to the next level, it collapses down to 30 days. That management team has 30 days of breathing room to fix things before they're going to be all over them, including parachuting replacement executives to take over that firm if they don't adjust what's happening. And then venture capital is roughly a 7 to 10 year time horizon for the first time it raises a large institutional round. But the real planning horizon is whatever it takes to raise the next round of financing. So you're just, what does it take to make sure you're well positioned to raise that next round of financing? That's typically 2 years. So look at these tiny, tiny planning horizons. When you think of the span of the human experience, we're making decisions based on this. And then don't think for a second there isn't a huge ecosystem that benefits from all of this. That's why this is so powerful. The investment bankers, the law firms, the valuation firms, the strategy consulting firms, the accounting firms, the recruiters, luxury grid providers, private wealth, they all enjoy the benefits of these models, these built-to-flip models. It's very lucrative for their businesses, too. They will not make a fraction as much money off an evergreen company as they do a venture-backed company because they make very big money associated with financing and large M&A deals. So back to this 51%. This is a more recent study. It's actually Carol Dougherty talked about this from the Pew Research Center. She said, you know, it's interesting. She recognizes the 51% number is close to that. She says, but the data suggests that the millennials are not actually clamoring for socialism. So while they're frustrated with capitalism,

capitalism. Maybe they don't support capitalism. They're actually not trying to run to socialism. I think that's actually something to be optimistic about. He says what they want is an economy that works better and more fairly for them. Feels like a reasonable thing to ask for. So I want to talk about evergreen companies. I think I've hopefully set the table for what's happening with venture capital, private equity, and in the public markets. So back to my question that I asked, you know, want to build something significant, but no plans to exit or by sale or going public. And so this learning journey had me talk to a lot of very interesting people. That's Jessica Heron, the woman that said, I like you and your partners, but I hate your model. She's talking to Pat O'Day. He was the CEO of Pete's Coffee. Interesting enough, Pat sold the company to a family business in Europe to get it out of the public markets because he couldn't operate it with enough strategic flexibility while it was a public company. That's Mac Harmon and Chuck Holloway, one of my advisors. Mac actually built an artificial Christmas tree in the heart of Silicon Valley. He's a Stanford graduate. It's privately owned, very successful, high growth company. And so you don't have to go cut down a Christmas tree every year. You can buy one of his and it'll last about 20 years for you, 25 years. That's Jed York of the 49ers. Jed talked to me a lot about multi-generational family businesses. His grandfather bought the 49ers. His father attempted to run it, not very successfully, and then Jed took it over, and he made a real commitment to like trying to get it back to a winning tradition. But so much of it is about honoring his grandfather and the importance of making sure that legacy carries forward. And that's Amy Christensen and her father, the late Clayton Christensen, who I spent a lot of time with very early. And Clayton made it very clear to me. He said, venture capitalists are screwing up. They've got so much money that they're no longer backing companies in a way that lead to market disruptive companies. He said, because most market disruptive companies have to start slow, refine their technology, go into a small niche market to mature their technology before going into mainstream markets. And the venture capitalists are forcing all the entrepreneurs into large mainstream markets far too early. So he said, it's broken. And then this is Roberta Katz, who's here with us today. Roberta, I had the pleasure of meeting through Burt McMurtry. Roberta was seeing similarly what I was seeing back in 2012 around Silicon Valley. We had a real meeting of the minds about some of the disappointments and disillusionment, whether it was happening both in the entrepreneurial community, and also she said, kind of look at the broader business community too, Dave. We're letting people down by the way we're doing business today. She's been an advisor ever since. So after I met about 40 of them, I heard over and over again, are you talking to people that are talking the way I'm talking? Because I don't know anybody talking the way I'm talking, and I would love to talk to them too. So I started making one-on-one introductions and realized this isn't working too well. So I just said, look, I'm going to invite you all up to Sun Valley, Idaho. I'm going to put on a two-day event. We're going to share a lot of ideas, do some outdoor activities together, and do some celebrating, and we'll just see where it goes. And so we did this in October 2013. And within the first 24 hours, I said, I know what I'm going to do next. I know what I'm going to do for the rest of my life. I'm going to figure out a way to support these evergreen entrepreneurs because what they're doing is really important. And at that point, the idea of continuing to raise a venture capital firm was completely off the table. And I did a lot of research, too. I was talking to a lot of people, doing a lot of research because I was trying to get my head around this. And you guys probably know this very famous quote from Milton Friedman. This was the New York Times article he published it in. The social responsibility of business is to increase profits. He's still brought up regularly, people arguing about what is the social responsibility of businesses. And I'm not going to talk about that because that's a whole talk. But it's relevant really for public companies because he had a footnote in here that most people have missed. He said the situation of the individual proprietor is somewhat different. If he acts to reduce the returns of his enterprise in order to exercise his social responsibility, he's spending his own money, not someone else's. He can do as he wishes. And if he wishes to spend his money on such purposes, that is his right, and I cannot see that there is any objection to his doing so. He's talking about evergreen companies. That's what that is the equivalent of. They can make their own decisions, use their resources as they choose to, because they do not have a responsibility to distant public investors. So what I learned in this learning journey was a few things. First, some time ago, this could have been 10 years ago, it could have been 150 years ago, the founders and owners made a really important decision. They said, we're not going to pursue society's current definition of success. We're not going to do that. We're not going public. We're not going to be sold. We're going to do the right thing in building a business to their own values, and it's not going to be a vehicle to enrich themselves at the expense of others. Very importantly, they're not doing

this just to make money for themselves. And they're committed to excellence, longevity, dynamism, a deeper relationship with human beings. I'm going to talk more about this. Growth from one's own fuel. They're not looking for somebody else to fund their companies. And shared success, broadly shared success with everyone involved. And interestingly enough, and this was stunning to me, they were thinking beyond their own lifetimes. Rarely people think beyond their lifetimes. They're like, you know, after I'm gone, this is what I expect. Here's how I'd like the company to be run. Here's who I'd like to have own this company. And then as I was having these conversations, people started saying, particularly a gentleman, Chris Alden, said to me, he said, look, this term evergreen is pretty cool, and people are gravitating toward it. It's got good natural connotations to it, feels noble, feels enduring, feels like it grows steady and slowly. But we better put a more clear framework around this, otherwise somebody's either going to steal the name and start using it themselves like a private equity firm, God forbid, or people won't know what you're really saying. So I spent a lot of time thinking about this, what I'd heard in that gathering, what I've read, my own career experiences, leaning on people like Jim Collins, Tom Peters and others, Dave and Bill, and Hewitt Packard. They came up with these seven Ps: purpose, perseverance, people first, private profit, pace growth, and pragmatic innovation. And this is a straw man. I learned this at Bain & Company. I thought it was a reasonably good idea, so I said, let's put it out to the community and say, take a shot at this thing, stab it, punch it, tear it apart. Let's see if we can make this better. Interesting enough, it's still the seven Ps. It's lasted 10 years and it has never, ever been softened. Hopefully you'll see this as being pretty remarkable given the number of people now in our group. So I'm going to explain each of these because we have a slightly different definition than you might get out of Webster's. So purpose is having a compelling reason for existing. It's a North Star above all else. And we've got a whole variety of purposes, and we don't judge those purposes. They just have to be meaningful, and it can't be about generating wealth. If it's about generating its wealth, that's the purpose of the company, you're not an evergreen company. The wealth creation is just a byproduct of achieving your purpose. And we don't care if you get wealthy or not. You know, if you have, you've contributed something significant, but it wasn't the reason why you created and led that company. Perseverance is knowing that if you can be around for a very long time, you're going to go through a lot. Look at the companies with the last 100 years, what they've had to go through. And we know the next 100 years will be just as challenging. So you got to be prepared. Part of this is you keep your debt very low. The exact opposite of private equity. Most evergreen companies have no debt at all. Zero. I've had stories people tell me, like, back in 1858 when we had the Great Recession, you know, we lost the family business and promised we'd never do this again. So it's actually written in our bylaws. We can never take debt. And these are just tremendous examples. People first, at its core, this is really about the idea that if you take care of your people, they'll take care of your customers, they'll take care of your suppliers, they'll take care of your partners, your owners, your communities, and very importantly, they'll take care of families. And private is taking advantage of the fact you are private, have differentiated strategies because of this. You can operate in ways you can't as a public company, like Pete's. You know, Pat O'Day did not have the flexibility to do strategic actions the way he'd like to. The reason why? He knew it would drive down the stock price and Howard Schultz would buy the company. So he had to, like, literally do things very carefully. Profit, you know, this is a strange one in Silicon Valley because people hate profit in Silicon Valley, but we actually think it's critical because it's essential to survival and independence. And frankly, it's the best measure of customer value delivered. If the total cost of delivery is here and you can price it here, it means customers value what you do above what it takes you to organize yourself to deliver those things. It's a good thing. And those profits are what allow you to grow the business, have profit sharing with the employees, reward the owners, buy companies. There's a variety of good things you can do with profits. Pace growth, in its essence, is the idea, don't grow so slow that your best people leave, but don't grow so fast. Yeah. Don't grow so fast that you actually outstrip your cash resources and your culture. It's very important. And then pragmatic innovation. If you're going to be around for 100 years, you're going to have to do different products and services in the future. You're going to have to continuously improve. You're going to have to also invent. So that's the Evergreen 7 Ps, and it's really held up well with this community. And I wanted to share, when I first got started with this, I could find very few people who could make introductions to these type of companies. Then I started meeting gentlemen like this. This is Jim Goodnight. The $3 billion... You think, is that company valuation? I mean, in Silicon Valley, we talk about unicorns. Is it worth $1 billion, $2 billion, $3 billion? Now, I meet this guy, $3 billion in revenues. And I'm like, whoa, that's a pretty big company. That's real value. That's not, you know, like paper value.
This gentleman, Jack Stack, is in the Midwest. He spun his company out of International Harvester, about to shut it down and close down 300 jobs. Took it, turned it around, and then gave over the ownership to the employees. The employees own 100% of this company, very successful company. Then I met this gentleman, Val Hollingsworth. His company is 295 years old. I'd never met somebody who ran a company that was 295 years old. Most of the companies I had met only survived 3 or 4 years, if they're lucky, in Silicon Valley. And then we saw people coming from all industries. You can see the biggest is construction. We have manufacturing, technology, consumer packaged goods, retail, restaurants, et cetera. But touches almost every major industry in the United States. We've got members from the United States, Canada, Mexico. We've had in the UK, had them from Australia. COVID threw us back a little bit on international, Chile, Switzerland, and Latvia. And I want to share just a few of these companies that are 100 years and older. You might recognize them, or at least most of them. We've got 30 in our group now. And again, when I started, I had never even met a company that was 100 years old. So Radio Flyer, this is Robert Passan. His grandfather founded the company. They're in Chicago. This is a wonderful company. White Castle, this is Lisa Ingram. Lisa's great-grandfather founded this company about 30 years before McDonald's even existed, or any of the other hamburger chains. Still the same sliders going way back then. And this is Edward Jones. That's Edward Jones himself. Penny Pennington is the sixth managing partner of the firm. This is a really wonderful evergreen company in the financial services area. And this is Hollingsworth and Bose. This is the company that's 295 years old. That's Josh Eyre, who's the new CEO. And I like to tell this story because one of the first customers was Ben Franklin. They actually made paper products for Ben Franklin. Now they're the leading provider of filtration membranes. They're in every Tesla on the road. They're in every SpaceX rocket. They're on every plane that's flying around the world right now. And so this company can say it had Ben Franklin as the customer and Elon Musk as the customer. Is that incredible? Two incredible inventors. So I thought you'd find this interesting. And so we ask these members as they come through our membership process, what do you think is the source of strategic advantage of your evergreen company? And we get a lot of answers. But most, the vast majority of the answers are this. Our strategic advantage is the long-term view. We can outlast anybody. We can outplan anybody. We can outsurvive anybody. So if you go back to this, remember these planning horizons, quarterly, monthly, and every couple of years. Let's layer in the planning horizons of an evergreen company. And this is going to be tied also with the ownership horizons. We have companies that talk about 100 years. I am planning for the next 100 years of this company. And they easily operate in 10-year planning horizons. They're very comfortable in 10-year, 20-year, 30-year planning horizons. Again, you just don't hear about these things. And you probably say, well, that's naive because things are too dynamic. You can't plan out that far in advance. Well, you can if you're thinking about factories and forests and farms, or you're thinking about your culture and you want that company to be. And I want to share three key observations that I've gained from them. I've got many observations. I mean, I did not invent this, let's be clear. I'm just trying to understand and evangelize this. First is compounding. This is 30 years. And so think about what compounds. Simple interest is that blue line. This is compounding interest. This is being done at 15%, a 15% rate. So as you can see, at 30 years, whatever this curve is, it gets really big. Well, if you talk to Warren Buffett, he'll say, that's capital. That's the core of my entire strategy, is I hold these companies forever. They have this compounding interest. These companies get very big over time. 15%. By venture capital standards, you're fired. I would have to fire you if you grew your company at 50. That's a failing enterprise at 15%. You got to be at 50%, 60%, 100%. You've probably heard of the rule of 40. Either your losses and your growth rates have to total up to 40%. Kind of nonsense metrics like that. But this would, you would be fired. You wouldn't survive 3 years in this company. But this, over a long period of time, leads to something very big. 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

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Second thing I learned, these leaders do not play zero-sum games. They don't play by definition because there's no expiration date, and they're not looking to beat their customers or beat their employees or beat their suppliers. They're looking to actually have long-term relationships with them. They want win-wins. So they're striving continuously for how do we make sure we all win together? Because you're not trying to leave people behind if you're not trying to exit in the short term. And that gets to the third point. Back to VC and private equity, they can be forced into, the leadership teams can be forced into very tough trade-offs. As you heard with Starbucks, as you heard with Salesforce.com, and particularly when a company is being dressed up for sale by the private equity firms. As you're starting that process, you start cutting all long-term projects, you start cutting compensation, you start really leaning on the employees, you start working longer hours because you want to get maximum cash generation going into the exit. And it's usually not sustainable. And then third, and this is the part that has actually been pretty amazing to me, because Hewlett-Packard was a pretty special place, and there was a lot of affinity for Dave and Bill. But this gentleman, Jeet Kumar, kind of blew all of us away. He was on the stage a couple of years ago at one of our summits. He came from India penniless, worked at Hewlett-Packard in the printer division in Boise, and then started his own very successful tech company. And he said, "What is life all about?" This is to his employees. He said, "It's being the source of love and leadership." And he just said, "I love you. I love you people who've decided to commit your lives to helping me build a wonderful company so it can be of service." You don't hear that too often. And then I was driving down to Panda Express a year ago, and I saw this sculpture, and I thought, "Oh, that's a really beautiful sculpture." So I took a picture of it. I didn't really think too much about it, except for it's just kind of a pretty sculpture. And then I heard Peggy earlier this year, they were celebrating the anniversary of Panda Express, and she said, "Why do we do this?" And she said, "We do it out of love. We do it out of love. That's why we do what we do, is out of love." I find this remarkable that these evergreen companies and these leaders are so comfortable talking about love. I mean, talk about setting a very high expectation for how you're going to engage with the people that you work with and the people that you serve. So you asked me to talk about the challenges too. So there are challenges. You know, this is not a flawless model. The first challenge is this. It's perception. Nobody even knows about these evergreen companies. They're largely overlooked. And this was my personal experience in it, was this, Inc. Magazine. Do you guys recognize her? Yeah, I think she's in jail now, right? So we were supposed to be on the front cover, Jessica Herron and I, celebrating this idea of evergreen companies. This is 2015, written by Bo Burlingham. At the last minute, the editors of the magazine said, "You know what? They're off. That's boring. We're going to put Elizabeth Holmes on the front cover. She's exciting. She's going to be a billionaire. She's the next Steve Jobs. She's amazing." And so they stuck us up in the top corner, how to build a company to last 100 years. And it's a wonderful article. I think you'd enjoy reading it if you wanted to find it online. But it just highlighted for me this bright, shiny object behavior by so many people around the built-to-flip companies versus evergreen. And she's the worst, of course, of the worst of the built-to-flip. So the other challenge is, besides being unappreciated, access to capital is extremely difficult. Even if you go to large, multi-generational family businesses and ask them, "Will you invest in an evergreen company?" the answer is usually no. And they say, "What we need is we need an exit." So the companies may even have, pop back up. The companies even have what you might call permanent capital, are very rarely willing to make that permanent capital available to other entrepreneurs. And I think that's a real loss. Competing in winner-take-all markets can be very difficult if access to capital can win. For example, there was no evergreen company that was going to beat Uber. Nobody can compete with $30 billion being raised. And as I said earlier, just devastated many, many regional businesses because they were able to underprice them. And then for the founder, they have to do something really tricky. They have to build a

0: wonderful business, and then they have to plan for the succession of the business past their lifetimes, ownership, management, and control succession. And if not done properly, they can find themselves in a situation where their taxes are really detrimental to them. How am I doing on time? Okay. And keeping owner harmony and alignment over generations is really tricky. Most of these companies do not fail for lack of strategy or execution. They fail because the family no longer gets along. So you have to have strategies to keep families in harmony. And it's got tremendous advantages, so I want to highlight this. You can win in almost every market. The tortoise can beat the hare in almost every market. The compounding leads to very large companies. They're very capital efficient. These companies look more like the Microsofts and the Googles that I talked about earlier than they look like the things that we see in the last 10 years. They use capital very wisely. And they continue discovering new ways to grow. You know, the company that's serving paper products to Ben Franklin, now serving Tesla and SpaceX. And they've got tremendous advantages besides just the long-term view. And this is really tied with the fact that the owners and the management teams are so closely together, they can move very fast. They can make quick decisions, they can be very flexible, they can make sacrifices that public companies can never make. They'll make sacrifices that venture capital and PE-backed companies would never make because they care about the long haul. And then lastly, these values are enduring and they lead to better outcomes, and back to safety and security, better security, higher security for employees, suppliers, customers, investors, families, and communities, because they're not going away. They're not doing irrational things. They're being built for the very long haul. So back to the 51%, back to the millennials clamoring for something more. Evergreen companies may be what they're seeking. We just need to make them more aware of it. I think they would really, really benefit from understanding the opportunities around evergreen companies. And there's something else I want to share with you too. I think there's a real untapped opportunity around this idea of evergreen companies. And back to Jerry Muller, formal or informal barriers to equality of opportunity, for example, have historically blocked various sectors of the population. They've blocked women, minorities, and the poor from benefiting fully from all capitalism has to offer. He goes on to say, but over time, in the advanced capitalist world, those barriers gradually have been lowered or removed so that now opportunity is more equally available than ever before. The inequality that exists today, therefore, derives less from the unequal availability of opportunity than it does from the unequal ability to exploit opportunity. And what I want to share with you is this model of built to flip is theoretically open to all. In fact, it's very, very narrow. Due to homophilia, education, skills, access to resources, the capital networks themselves. And it's actually understandable because these companies have to move so fast, they have to execute so perfectly, they don't have time to allow people to develop into those roles. So it's extremely difficult within this context to solve this problem, just because how fast they have to move and the stakes that are involved. So I'd like to argue this is not the answer. A lot of people think the answer is venture capital should be spread around more, should be given to some of these different groups. I think the answer is this. It's for us to encourage people to follow the evergreen path. There is no gatekeepers of the evergreen path. You don't have to go to Silicon Valley. You don't have to try to network to angel investors and figure out how you're going to stack your financings. All you have to do is have the ambition, creativity, resourcefulness, patience, grit, and courage to serve others and serve them well. That's the key to being an evergreen company. And Andy Taylor said this. He was the second CEO of Enterprise Holdings. His father, Jack, was the founder. He said, take care of your employees, take care of your customers, and the profits will follow. And Clayton Christensen, and I think this is the secrets of our playbook, he said, be impatient for profits, patient for growth. And in being impatient for profits, get yourself to profitable, sustainable action, and then grow from there at whatever rate you can. You're not going to go away, and the board's not going to fire you because there is no board. It is your company. So this is the last slide. This was a professor at Stanford Business School who's extremely well-respected. He's a dear friend. He's been there for 4 or 5 decades. And when I was early in my learning journey on this evergreen company journey, he said, this is pretty interesting, Dave. And he said, you're fairly animated about this. And I can tell you're pretty excited. He goes, but I want to remind you of something. And this will forever be this way. He said, the greatest calling of a company is to be a public company. It was in the past and it will be in the future. It is the greatest calling of a company. And I've thought about that a lot since then. It's almost been 10 years, and I've met over 300 of these leaders, and I've seen how they behave and what they do over long periods of time. They're very remarkable leaders and very remarkable companies. And as you can imagine, I don't believe that. I believe the greatest calling of a company is to be an evergreen company, and that really is capitalism at its best. Thank you very much.
1: Dave, stay up here. I'll put you center stage right now because we have an opportunity for asking questions. Thanks, first of all, for all the insights, but also the passion and the inspiration and certainly the provocation on this campus as well. So wonderful. We now have an ability to ask questions. And what I'd like to request is that we've got mics here on either side so we can start moving to that side. Gentlemen in the back, please come to the mic over here. And if you'd like, if there are others, we can also put you on the side. So you take center stage. I'm just here to moderate.
2: Yeah, hi. Thanks. I'd like to ask a question about, so you've mentioned this a bit in the disadvantages or like the challenges the companies are facing. One of them is like, let's say, innovation or like disruption, right? How have you noticed any patterns of how these companies, the evergreen companies, are like encouraging their own internal innovation? Or entrepreneurship or something like that. Thanks.
0: Within their firms?
3: Yeah.
0: So it's interesting, the companies that do this really well just kind of talk about it as being part of the DNA of the business. That we got, for example, you know, we started with this innovation. This is how the company began 150 years ago. And they remind the team regularly that we have to continuously improve. They'll just hammer it in, we have to improve, otherwise we won't be relevant. And they also encourage risk-taking and invention. But they generally try to do it in a very affordable way. Jim Goodnight, who I showed earlier, I talked about, you know, it's not $3 billion in valuation, it's $3 billion in revenue. I spent, with 20 CEOs, we spent 2 days with them. We spent one day talking about people first and how they took care of their people, because they're ranked in the top five best places to work for 12 years in a row. And then second, I said, let's talk about innovation. And it was really interesting, because this was kind of blew my mind. He starts talking about, you know, this product line and that product line and this service. I said, wait, slow down. When do you write the check? I mean, just talk about how you fund innovation. And he said, what check are you talking about? And I said, well, at some point, you know, some great executive or engineer comes up with an idea. I guess they probably present it to some group of people, and then you guys write a check, like $2 or $3 million, and maybe give more money afterwards. And he said, no, we don't write a check. I said, how can you do $3 billion in revenue and be this innovative and you don't like fund these projects? He goes, no, the way it works in our firm, the executive or the engineer has to go to other members in other departments and actually borrow resources. So they have to create a business plan, not to convince me to fund it, they have to create a business plan to convince their colleagues to give them resources out of their budget to fund it. And that's how they do it. And I said, okay, that's cool. So they get it going, they're making a couple million in revenue, it's got some promise, now you write the big check, right? And he goes, No, because they're growing from their own profits at that point. And I was like, okay, we're not understanding each other, Jim. And I turned to the CFO and I said, Don Parker, you know what I'm talking about, right? At some point, you guys are writing the big check, right, to fund these innovations. And he goes, I'm not sure the confusion, Dave. I've never written a check. I don't write those checks. Jim won't let me. And I'm like, so that is a form of innovation, you know, to have a company that's $3 billion in revenue that doesn't really have a venture type of model inside. So to your question, I think it's largely just making sure the team understands that we have to continue innovating and being creative. The other thing it does, it requires a high level of trust and safety. And that's another thing that happens in these companies, because their understanding is that we care about you as employees. If I'm asking you to innovate and invent, and it doesn't work, but you use good process and with integrity, it's just like Silicon Valley. You'll get another shot at it. You don't get fired for that. Other questions? Please.
4: Thank you for your fascinating presentation. I'm very impressed. I didn't know that evergreen companies, sorry, I'm coming from Europe and I wasn't ever aware of that. I would like to ask you about the aspect of sustainability towards nature, mm-hmm. climate change. I believe that millennials, apart from that they maybe not believe, they want to live in better company, they want to work for the better economy, they also want to have a sustainable future. And what I'm a little bit missing in the name of the evergreen, also the contact and then the concept of the sustainability in this context. Thank you.
0: Yeah, thanks for asking. That's a great question. So there are some companies that in their purpose statement itself, which I said, we don't actually kind of judge your purpose statement as long as we feel it's meaningful and you're aligned with it. There's a number of members that actually something related to the environment and kind of how they think about sustainability and environmental conditions is part of the purpose. Most don't. Most don't have that in their purpose statement. But it's pretty fundamental, because when I talked to these CEOs about it, they said, look, if we're going to be around for 100 years, we of course cannot waste. We of course have to be concerned about kind of how we think about resources. And so it's just kind of how they're wired. They don't need to wave a separate flag. They're like, of course we care about it. So here's a great example. Do you guys know what the most successful recycling program in the United States is? Do you think it's maybe aluminum cans? What is it? No? It's lead acid batteries. It's the most successful recycling campaign in the United States. 99.5% of all lead acid batteries get returned to a place in Pennsylvania. And it was because the founder of the company, Eastpen, in 1970 said, I don't want to see this stuff going into landfill. This is toxic stuff. There was no EPA at this time. There was no regulations about it. He just felt if this company is going to be around for another 100 years, we cannot be putting into the ground these batteries. So he created the most elaborate, in the United States, return mechanism. And he takes batteries back from people who are not customers of them. They take them all back. And they take care of that very toxic battery so it doesn't actually get into the environment. So that, to me, is just a great example of an evergreen company. You know, they cared so much they didn't need the government to tell them to do it. They just said, look, this is an important product. You need it in every car, every tractor, every boat. They all need a lead acid battery for starting outside of the EVs today. EVs still have them. Do you guys know that? They still have lead acid batteries in them for running their most important core systems in case the EV batteries themselves go down. So they're even in those cars. But I think that's just a good example of people really caring. You know, and I look at like Lego. I don't know if you saw the announcement today, but they've been trying very, I consider them to be an evergreen company. They've been trying very, very hard to replace that plastic. And they actually went to recycled plastic. And then they announced today, we can't do it. We found that using recycled plastic actually uses more energy and more material than just creating from new plastic. So they were honest. I mean, they could have done virtue signaling and just said, look, you know, we're using recycled plastic, even though it uses more energy and is more wasteful. But they said, no, we're going to keep looking. And they've tried starch and plant-based products, but they don't hold up like the plastic. But we'll keep working on it. You know, Patagonia is another company that I consider to be an evergreen company. I've talked to them. They're not members, but of course, they're famous for how they think about sustainability. So if you're going to be around for 100 years, you're going to have to be responsible to, let's call it concerns of your customers, concerns of your suppliers, and concerns of your community.
3: Don, go ahead, and then, sir, you can also start coming up.
5: So, Many of us who are fans of capitalism nevertheless worry about the proper role of corporations in a democracy and the issue of regulatory capture in which companies are writing the rules by which they live and the potentially corrosive effects on democratic institutions. An evergreen company that's playing the long game can outlive the lifespans of the politicians who are regulating them. Can you comment on that potentially problematic issue and how democracies ought to relate to companies with very long lifespans?
0: Yeah, that's a good question. I have not seen in any of my conversations, any indication of regulatory capture by these companies. It may be happening, and we haven't had the conversation. The closest that we got to a conversation was Edward Jones, the financial institution. There was a period of time in which they and all the other sellers of mutual fund products had some, I think it was a commission structure, I don't remember exactly, that was later deemed to be not potentially aligned with investor interest. And they ended up having to let their CEO go. He'd only been in the role for 18 months. He'd been in the company for 25 years. And they basically said, if the CEO doesn't resign, the company's going to go down. We're going to take the company down. And they were going to go after others, too. And so the next CEO, Jim Whittle, came in and made a commitment that we will never, ever, ever get close to any line when it comes to compliance. And we're going to be the most compliant financial services company in the country, and that's what we'll do. And they very, very much are dedicated to that.

What I generally hear from most people is that, you know, the government has an important role to play, and we need to make sure we play well with the government. And so it doesn't mean they're not frustrated. I had a conversation, I won't say with who because I'm not sure how comfortable they'd be, but I was in a manufacturing facility in the Midwest, and they had these kind of like

0: regulatory agencies are actually on site right now in our facilities. And so we have flags, we put them up, and sometimes it'll be five flags or four flags or seven flags. And I'm like, what? And he said, oh yeah, he goes like, we can't drop a drop of oil on the ground without somebody like literally wanting to write a report about what's happening. And he said, it's really hard to run a business when you've got this level of regulatory scrutiny. And so I've actually seen a bit of the opposite, which is less of the capture, which I know what you're talking about. You know, I think if you kind of look what's happening with private equity right now, I mean, Elizabeth Warren, I saw this memo that she wrote and kind of what she thinks the issues are with private equity. And I read it and I'm like, I don't disagree with a single thing she wrote in that entire thing. She's getting nowhere with like trying to like put some kind of controls on private equity. And I got to tell you, while venture capital is something, I think it has a role, and I think it actually is quite valuable, whether you want to be an evergreen company or a venture-backed company. There's a lot of noble people doing really interesting stuff backed by venture capitalists. I wish they'd do a little bit more capital efficient with a lot less capital. But private equity, I mean, the stories I've heard that people will not discuss publicly about what's happened where private equity firms have come into their industry, you know, jaw-dropping, jaw-dropping. That's what I worry about. I think we're going to destroy some of our industries through private equity ownership. It's terrifying what they're doing.
1: Sue, did you have a question? Please come up.
2: Start to the question about what the proper role of government is,
1: yeah,
2: in assuring that the proceeds, the benefits, or the consequences of the capitalist system is addressed in public policy ways that make life, you know, decent for most people. So, but there, you know, there has been a movement in the past 30 years. I mean, I went to college in the 60s and 70s, and you could not find like somebody who was motivated by values or social activism.
1: Right.
2: Going to business school. It was not something that was done. But you can't go to a business school now without just being inundated with the students who want to integrate values into
1: right.
2: their careers.
1: Yeah.
2: But on the other hand, in that past 30 years, when there's 4,000 or 5,000 B Corps, you know, 40 states now have benefit corporation statutes that allow for companies legally
1: yeah.
2: to achieve social benefits at
1: yep.
2: the expense of financial returns. That's happened for 30 years. In that same period, we've witnessed the decline of public health, the decline of public education, the decline of public welfare, the kind of public security. All those kind of institutional degradation has happened at the time when there is an increased focus on values for business. How do you, I mean, this is kind of a disturbing kind of anomaly. Maybe it's an anomaly, or maybe there's going to be a tipping point where everything kind of changes. What's your attitude on that?
0: Yeah, I don't know enough to tie those all together. That'd be kind of beyond my experience. I guess what I would say is that, and I think B Corp, they're trying to do something valuable, which is get people to kind of release from being a singularly engaged with just shareholder value creation. And, you know, it's people and it's planet, and it's profits. They don't discern between ownership types. And I think the biggest thing people are missing in our society is that ownership matters. Ownership sets values. Ownership sets strategy. And that's probably one of the biggest things that I've learned, like this idea of a long-term view. That is only allowed because the owners allow them to have a long-term view. It's what, you know, when, I mean, a number of our companies have no layoff policies, and they've had no layoffs for 100 years. Even in the worst of times. We had one company, the family put $300 million back into the company so they wouldn't cut a single job during COVID. And I know people that were part of our group that didn't take any PPP or any of the fact, they said, no, well, we've got enough money on the balance sheet, we'll take care of ourselves. So to your question, kind of the degradation of society and all that, I can't speak to that. I can tell you with these evergreen companies, they're pretty wonderful companies. The good places to work. They care deeply about people. Here's another thing that's kind of important about them. Ed Lazier, who's a professor at Stanford, had talked a lot about labor policy and labor economics. I took a class from him, and he said, look, the problem in corporations today is nobody will invest in training. And the reason they don't invest in training is nobody stays in their companies for very long. They're going to stay there for 2 or 3 years and move to the next company. And so there is no incentive to do training, because the worst thing you can do is invest a lot of money in training and have your competitor pay them a higher salary and pull them away. So there is no incentive at all. All of these evergreen companies of any scale have very involved training programs. They have internal universities. They send people out and pay for their educations.

0: because the view they have is, we want you to stay with us forever. And you see these tenures of these companies, and the average tenure, 10, 15, 20 years. One member that just joined recently, he's got three people that have been in the company for 50 years. That's just incredible. And so there's a different orientation when you take this long-term view, and I think it's quite beneficial in a lot of unexpected ways.
1: Please, go ahead.
2: Really, really thought-provoking discussion. Thank you. So I have a question. So 2023, right? A startup mindset, believe in all the seven P's from the core. Explain to me in your thought, how might they visualize their future as an evergreen company? Is it a non-dilutive funding route going through the NSFs, in healthcare, for instance, the NIHs or what?
0: It could be, the best way to get funded is customer funding, right? And now if you have a development period that requires you to wait, and I think healthcare has some unique characteristics because of that, but in general, if you can get to customer dollars earlier and start generating some cash to finance your own business, and then have the incredible courage and patience not to rush, because the natural instinct almost of every entrepreneur in today's society is, I have to go faster because I'm gonna lose the market opportunity. And so if I don't raise the capital, somebody else is gonna raise the capital, they're gonna steal my ideas and they're gonna win. There's very few markets in which you have that kind of winner-take-all benefit. And if you can actually, in that same market, maybe go to a different niche, serve that well, hopefully a high margin niche, so you're being a much more discerning strategist, and that actually gets you early profitability in a smaller market, and then start building the company from there, and then have the patience to let things come to you. This is the most amazing thing I've learned about evergreen companies, is that when you're growing slower from your own profitability, it sends a signal to other market players, you're not going away, and you're not gonna have venture capitalists either sell you or shut you down or whatever it's gonna be. And so they start self-identifying as partners. And there's one company that's in our group that was just building high quality products, was small and profitable, but not very big, and very worried about others raising venture capital. But Patagonia heard about them and said, we love your product quality, we love your values, and we love the fact you haven't raised outside capital. We're gonna really accelerate your business. And then REI showed up, and then Starbucks showed up. And they weren't making sales calls. These companies were calling on them. I'm talking about a remarkable dynamic. And it's not a story anybody talks about, just kind of this idea of building slower from your own profits, allowing partners to come towards you, and then doing it in a way that is perhaps non-dilutive, but more importantly, I'm not worried about the dilution. Who are those financial partners you brought on board? Are they gonna require you to be sold or go public someday? Because the one thing, as a clarification, we're not saying people shouldn't raise money. You just need to raise money from people that don't demand an exit. I think it would be really fun if business schools, and perhaps it's a challenge, got really creative about how to teach people how to bootstrap again. Mm-hmm. And like how to build companies, and there's all kinds of really cool tricks for how to do it. And also it forces an incredible discipline about like where are you gonna focus your limited resources? Here you are. Somebody's here. Anyway, it'd be an interesting challenge. Thank you. Hi.
3: While you were speaking, two things came up, and I would love to hear your reflection on it. One is, you said millennials, corporations, anti-socialist, anti-capitalist. What about decentralization? I feel like what millennials really crave is like no more corporate, because the amount of power, like even if you think of Microsoft, like who wants to work for a corporation as an individual?
0: Yeah.
3: So what we, or the millennials, really crave is individuality, authenticity,
0: right.
3: And that's why Uber partially has been so successful, because it kind of gives you, like, you're a freelancer, right? Like,
0: yeah,
3: minus the benefits and the healthcare.
0: This whole job security.
3: Right. But you're free.
0: Yeah, you're free.
3: So the illusion of decentralization, but I do believe there is a bit of future there. And the second part is, do you think it's possible for us as a society to rethink profit and public companies, and profit is not a monetary value, but how clean is the water coming out of your factory? Like how many trees,
0: right.
3: Gates might disagree, but trees do matter.
0: Yeah.
3: Like how many trees have you planted? Right. Like that's profit, that's your social responsibility, and that's you giving back.
0: Right.
3: What is that number?

0: number in your pension fund. You know?
1: Right. So. So that one's a really hard problem. So decentralization on that one, I think you're just saying less large companies, regulatory capture, things like that. What's that?
2: Maybe 100 employees.
1: And so I don't think that'd be healthy because I think there's some businesses that require a certain level of scale to be successful. Like you could never create the iPhone with 100 employees. It would just be impossible. The complexity is far too high. Even running a distribution company, easily you need thousands of employees in a coordinated complex system to have that work well. So there is value in bigger companies. I think the question, I think the issue you guys are trying to get to is how come politicians are being bought by companies to do things to their benefit? I try to solve that problem. I don't know, I don't have the answer to that problem, but like, I think the problem is that there's regulatory capture because they're willing to be captured. They're willing to do that. And so maybe there's smarter minds that know how to solve that problem. But, and then on kind of the question of like, you know, how to define profits, you know, if you own an evergreen company, you can decide how you want your profits done. I mean, that's the thing I want to encourage people to do. There are people that are in our group who have never taken a dollar out of their companies, their entire existence. They've given every single dollar back into the company for growth and back in for the employees. There's one that does $26 billion in revenue a year. The family will not take a distribution that is higher than the amount of money they gave to charity in that year. And this goes back 85 years. So when the CEO says, we'd like to do a distribution of $20 million or $25 million to the owner, the family says, show me the $25 million going to charity, where it's going. And usually they want a 2-to-1 ratio. So if it's $100 million, $200 million, the family will never take out more money than we give to charity. And they have extremely generous benefits. They've got extremely generous compensation. But again, if you own your company and you have great values, you can choose as you wish. You can plant as many trees as you wish. And so I think the hard part ends up being when you have public companies and you've got 10,000, 20,000 shareholders, they all own stock for less than a year, and the CEO is sitting with the board of directors trying to figure out what is the will of the owners. There's no way to know the will of the owners because the owners are so diverse in what they want. So the excuse and the thing Milton Friedman will say is give the money to the owners, let them then give it to charity and do what they want because we can't figure out what 10,000 different people want. That is not a problem in evergreen companies. The owners will be very clear about what they want to see happen. And that's part of the wonderful thing about it. So build an evergreen company and then show us how you do it.
3: Please come up.
4: I have a question regarding macroeconomy. So can you elaborate more? So if with your idea, evergreen company, so if everyone starts up an evergreen company and they probably don't need to raise money in the beginning and they probably don't go public, and where do all the investments go, like the pension fund and general public savings, they have nowhere to invest, then in that era, how does macroeconomy function?
1: So your concern is we're so successful with evergreen companies that the pension funds have no place to invest. So that would be a great day. So they can invest in real estate. They can invest in commodities. There's other things they can invest in, but I don't think there ever will not be a public market. I mean, I think there's a value that the public market serves. There are people who don't want to have evergreen companies. There are many entrepreneurs that, and I know many of these in Silicon Valley, they built their company for only one reason. To get rich. And that's all they did. So the public markets will always have them. I mean, and maybe then they'll get a better, more value-oriented CEO that wants to run it. But I think there's always going to be greed. I think there's always going to be people that are like, look, I want the bigger boat or the bigger house or I want the bigger ranch or whatever it is. And so there'll be a play for that. The complaint I've heard is not where pension funds can invest, but they said, what if all companies went evergreen? There's no public market. What does the individual do? The individual who's laboring every day and all they get is a paycheck, but they're smart enough to save their money and they want to put it somewhere where it's actually working on their behalf in a wonderful company. I'd like to solve that problem someday through evergreen companies. I don't have an answer. But I think if they could invest their money in a whole portfolio of evergreen companies, that could be pretty interesting. So I think some new ideas will come forward.
3: Looks like we're right on time. If we have one more, go ahead, please. Jake.
5: Dave, thanks so much for these really fascinating reflections. Just one request to say a little bit more.

0: more about something you mentioned along the way, which was that some of these evergreen companies face tax challenges.
1: Yeah.
0: Could you say a little bit more about the nature of those and whether there's any regulatory solution that might, I mean, it seems like we should be encouraging people to found companies that invest in their workers and right. look to the long term. Yeah. And so,
1: yeah, thanks for asking.
0: Yeah.
1: So this is just estate tax issues related to if you're a founder and let's say you just spent all your time building a very successful company, you get up to $1 billion in value and you didn't plan ahead for the transition, then the $1 billion, there will be taxes on transfer of that to your children. And most likely it's going to your children, maybe your spouse first, then your child, or if it's split with your spouse. And that tax bill might be $500 million. And so the company cannot afford to pay that tax bill. They cannot borrow enough money to do it. So you have to sell the company to actually pay the taxes, which then leaves the other $500 million for the family, which is okay, but the company is no longer an independent company. And so what this is the trick. And so if you're a founder and you think you're going to build an evergreen company and you think you're going to build one that's significant, you want to transfer your stock into a generational skipping trust early in its life cycle, which is not cheap. You're going to spend a couple $100,000 on legal support to do it. So you want to make sure the company's far enough along that it's probably going to survive and grow. And then by moving into that, the family will never pay taxes again. Now, the trust will own the stock, no individuals will own it, and the family members are only beneficiaries. And we typically see in these cases, depending on the founder, sometimes the founder says, you know, the resources of the company will not be shared with my family, and they can get enough for college, living, and they may tie the income to the amount that a professor would make at Cal. It cannot be a dollar more than that, and so then the rest of the funds stay within the trust for forever, and those get reinvested. All right, another, they'll have different rules than that. But I'm just saying there's a whole spectrum of rules, but that's a really important move, and if you don't do it, and you get too far along, then you start doing stuff like buying life insurance, and you buy very expensive life insurance. It can cost like $20, $25 million a year for this life insurance to try to avoid a $500 million tax bill on these more successful companies. And that's just was for lack of planning. So that's one of the things we're doing, which is really interesting, is half our members are founders. And we're like, hey, look, if you really think you're building a serious evergreen company, you got a tax bill coming that's going to destroy the company. So you need to figure out a way to kind of deal with this. And some people, they deal with it, and other people just ignore it, too. They're like, well, we'll figure it out further along. I'm like, okay, it's your company. Do as you wish. You good?
2: Any others? One more? Go ahead.
3: I was actually curious from, like, the perspective of a newer career person. Is there any industries that an evergreen company could never exist in that you found that just the industry is just intrinsically against the existence of an evergreen company?
1: I haven't discovered that yet, but when I started this, I assumed that there was going to be a very narrow number of industries that we would actually have evergreen companies in. Mm-hmm. And what I found that they're all over. It's incredible. And so, like in software, for example, you'd think that, you know, those companies would naturally not be evergreen companies, but we've got a number of very successful. It's a third, I think it's our third largest sector of members are software companies. And these are just people who said, I didn't want to go the venture capital route. I bootstrapped the company at a certain scale, and we're doing quite well. I mean, the amazing thing about software, which is so non-intuitive, it's one of the most capital-efficient businesses you could ever build. You can get to profitability very early in a niche market with a small number of programmers. And with AI, the efficiency now is going to go through the roof. Like, for example, one of Apple's top developers. He basically led the entire development of OS X for them. He was also head of engineering for Next. I talked to him about this, and he said he can now build a company, a significant technology. It used to take him about 100 very high quality engineers. He says he's down to about 5 is all it needs. And so I would love to see, particularly in the software domain, just a tremendous number of evergreen companies get started, because it's a very viable path for them given this kind of efficiency with AI. So that may be a positive beneficiary of some of the AI stuff that's happening.
2: Well, wonderful. Good? Thank you, Dave, for such an illuminating lecture. I think we could have gone on and on. That's what happens with great talks. But you really inspired us to think, I think, and open our minds and consider things. I couldn't help but think about, you know, some European models which are oriented around stakeholders or the Tata Group or others in various emerging markets also follow this type of this set of principles. And there's a future if there's a critical mass. And I think you will get your passion, but also your vision of the world heading in that direction. So at this point, I'd like to thank you. I'd like to thank the Tanner Committee and all the university leaders who are here. I'd like to thank a distinguished guest. I'd like to thank all of you who stayed till the end and made this such an engaging lecture, and very much look forward to following everything that happens and certainly following what folks do as a result of your lecture as well. Thank you very much, and all the good.

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Send us an email at knowledge@uctv.tv. 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Tonight on UCTV.

0: John Baldessari, Read, Write, Think, Dream, 2001.
1: John Baldessari is internationally renowned as a conceptual artist and a teacher. And he'd been thinking about Ghiberti's bronze doors in Florence that tell Bible stories in high relief, teaching the moral lessons of the day. He wanted to make a contemporary version, and we searched around the campus for various doors. The library doors are clearly the most traveled through doors on the campus, and John came up with this idea of bringing students into the picture. So we had a graduate student take photographs of many, many students. Then John chose the ones that he wanted to put in the windows, standing like caryatids, holding up the building, like Greek columns. And then when you go inside, you cross through the doors, which are red, yellow, blue, the primary colors. And as they open, you get orange and green, the secondary colors. And you look straight across at photographs of seated students. And then there could be real students sitting on the benches, beautiful benches made by Roy McMakin, another UCSD grad who's become an important artist. Now, on your left is a mural of pens and pencils, the instruments of learning. And above the door on the left there is a small image of a computer, another instrument of learning. Then, if you turn around and look through the palm trees, windows, doors, and walk through there, you will see a mural of the ocean with surfers. Where we are here in San Diego, but also the world beyond San Diego.
0: And the whole entrance of the building at night looks so different because of this piece. You see it from the inside, the way you see stained glass, and then from the outside at night, the whole front of the building becomes a kind of animated lantern, especially with the moving back and forth of the doors, the way they change color, and the figures of the students moving in and out in front of and behind their images in the glass facade.

0: yes, you have predictive AI trying to do the right thing, give people resources who are at the highest end of the risk spectrum. But if the highest end of the risk spectrum is also linked to their financial and socioeconomic status to be able to get the care, then you can inadvertently make that care actually further inequitable than what you would have imagined.
1: California has been warming pretty much as the globe has. So here's one long-term station at Bakersfield. These are just counts of warm temperature records broken and cold temperature records broken. Towards the end of the last couple of decades, basically there are no more cold temperature records broken, but hot temperature records are broken very frequently.
2: In the US, the thing that I kind of knew and understood easily in being involved with this community was the insistence of people on their rights as migrants. You know, we want equality, we want good wages, we want labor rights, we want political rights, we want to be on an equal level with the people who are in the community around us.

So I'm going to talk today around issues of diversity within the context of autism. And I'm going to talk about sort of two studies I've been involved in that present some unpublished research as well as some published research. But the different ways in which diversity sort of manifests in autism and the different ways we should sort of be thinking about it and considering it. So one is a unpublished study where we sort of surveyed Black families of autistic children. And the second is a published study where we surveyed autistic adults who identified as sexual or gender minorities. But all of this sort of shows, both studies really show that people are having different experiences as a result of these different forms of diversity that they are bringing to their life experiences, and it's impacting their outcomes. And so it's really, to some degree, it's a presentation to give us some food for thought and things to think about as we conduct autism research and as we think about these issues within our daily lives and in our practice. So you've likely all heard at this point the term intersectionality. I'm sure many of you have heard it. And really, at its simplest form, it just refers to how we all have multiple cultural identities that, along the lines of race, class, or gender, or socioeconomic status, and those multiple cultural identities.

Entities can intersect or interact in ways that can confer advantage in some situations and disadvantage in others. And so within this context, having autism is considered a disability. So in some ways, issues of ableism can affect one's life experiences and can cause one to be marginalized and oppressed in some circumstances. And then you can add to that being an autistic person of color, where issues of racism may come into play that may further marginalize or oppress autistic people who have both of those cultural identities. And so really thinking about how the intersection of those identities are affecting our life experiences or their life experiences. And so I think for a variety of reasons, some of which I'll get into on the next slide, we've begun to think more within the context of autism around what does it mean for autistic people to occupy multiple minoritizing identities? How does it affect their access to services, their life experiences, the actual outcomes they're able to achieve, the outcomes others envision for them, or they are able to envision for themselves? And so, as I said, I'm going to talk about two studies around autism and racial ethnic identity, and then autism and being a part of the LGBTQIA spectrum as well. So you likely also know that we have, really over a decade of research documenting a variety of disparities among racial and ethnic lines within the context of autism. So we know that Black children, even though we're seeing with children of color that we are identifying children of color more with autism, which is a wonderful thing, we see there's still ways in which disparity shows up. So we still see delayed or misdiagnoses among Black children. So the timing of diagnosis is still an issue. They're also more likely to receive other diagnoses, such as conduct disorder prior to getting, or ADHD prior to getting a diagnosis of autism. And with Latinx families, we know the issues of under-identification, delayed diagnoses resist because of cultural, in some cases, linguistic barriers for Spanish-speaking Latinx families. And then we also see differences in access to services that are impacted by race, ethnicity. And you can add on to the socioeconomic status, right? So fewer and lower quality services, some cases. Certainly, low-income families who live in urban areas or low-income families who live in rural areas are also more likely to experience service deserts, or they're having to travel further to get access to services. There's fewer service providers in close proximity to where they reside. Issues around being able to find coordinated care in a medical home, and some differences in post-high school. And we also are seeing some phenotypic differences. I think the big one that we continue to see with Black children, right, is for some reason, they are twice as likely to have a co-occurring intellectual disability, Black autistic children, a co-occurring intellectual disability than white autistic children. Within the context of that study by Constantino and team, where they ruled out factors like parent education, parent income, child gestational age at birth. So sort of other known factors known to be associated with child cognitive development in general, those factors were ruled out. And we still see this disparity for Black autistic children being twice as likely to have a co-occurring intellectual disability. And even some of the adult work that we're beginning to see using large administrative data sets are pointing to some different chronic and physical and mental health conditions showing up more in autistic people of color, adults of color, than white autistic individuals. And so we begin to ask questions around why that may be the case. Is it inferior quality to the services? Is it these issues around diagnosis? What's driving the disparities that are showing up? And I would say consistently showing up in our research. And we, of course, that we did some work looking at who's currently represented in autism intervention research. And what we see is that for studies in which race, ethnicity of participants is reported, the vast majority, around 70% of participants, are white and autistic. And so we then begin to question,
for whom we have an evidence base within the context of the behavioral

of ancient literature. So there's certainly more work we can do, and there are ways we can be better. And there are certainly ways in which we need to further recognize multiple minoritizing identities that are affecting autistic people, because even from this slide alone, we can see that it's affecting outcomes. And so this is just an example. I don't expect you to read this full slide, but this was a study done by some folks at Johns Hopkins and the UC Davis Mind Institute, looking at sort of this idea of intersectionality. So they surveyed Black autistic individuals in comparison to Black non-autistic individuals. And, you know, probably not shocking, Black non-autistic individuals certainly talked about the impact of racism, but Black autistic individuals talked about both the impact of racism and the fact that they face discrimination as a result of being autistic. So again, that intersectionality, occupying those multiple marginalized identities, and how that's potentially affecting their outcomes in life. So the unpublished work we did as part of a pilot study for an NIH grant was we partnered with The Color of Autism, which is a nonprofit organization in the US that serves families of color who have autistic children. I think largely a number of Black families are a part of this group, but they run really sort of parent online parent training and support groups nationwide, really. And so we did some surveys through some of their parent groups, really to get the experiences, understand the experiences of Black caregivers of autistic children. And so you can see here, sort of, this was a small study, 27 families, all had children 9 years of age or younger at the time they completed the survey. All the parents were Black who completed this. And so you can see a variety of education and income levels. What we were trying to understand within the context of this study was, one, the parents' own discriminatory experiences and encounters. So we used the Everyday Discrimination Scale, which is a measure of discrimination. And then to what degree was that related to or not related to their quality of life as caregivers? And what we found was that, one, these families were having discriminatory encounters. So the Everyday Discrimination Scale ranges from 1 to 6, with 6 scores being, you know, lots of discriminatory encounters, facing discriminatory encounters essentially every day. The mean score for these families was a mean of 4.09, which means that they were reporting they were having discriminatory encounters a few times per year. And then we can see their quality of life ratings there sort of fell right in the middle of the scale, a mean of 3.49. meaning that they were self-reporting that their quality of life was neither poor nor good. So right in the middle to some degree. And likely as expected, there was a correlation between these things and the way we hypothesized. So the more discriminatory encounters families reported, the lower their self-reported quality of life. So this is important information and things for us to follow up on. What was driving this particular finding, their 4 subscales of the World Health Quality of Life measure, was the environment subscale. And that's where they asked questions around financial resources, personal freedom, physical safety and security, healthcare, accessibility, and quality of life. And what we were trying to get at to some degree with this survey and what the larger grant hopefully be focused on, looks like we have a good chance of getting it, is understanding what we know in the broader literature, right, is racial stress and trauma affects one's mental health. And a racial trauma is really akin to or likened to post-traumatic stress disorder. And that has an impact on the parent's mental health. And then that affects their parenting practices and behaviors, right? Because if you are sort of dealing with PTSD, you're dealing with your own poor mental health, that's going to affect how you parent, your ability to parent your child. And so that affects parent-child interactions, which then has downstream effects on child behavior and development.
And so we're trying to understand, we know that from the broader literature, we're trying to understand that specifically within the context of autism. So the grant is sort of looking at these aspects of what is called racialized trauma, and how does that ultimately impact child outcomes and development. But again, thinking about the consideration of this intersectional lens, Black caregivers are having, they're self-reporting, they are experiencing racism and discrimination. So that's likely going to have an impact on them. And so we want to understand that. I will say that grant is also focused on, importantly, thinking about aspects of cultural assets or strengths and cultural capital that these families are able to leverage to overcome discriminatory experiences. Because it's important to have a balance to the work that we're doing, not just thinking about issues of risk, but also thinking about issues of resilience and strength that these families are able to leverage. So a little bit of a dramatic shift here, a little bit to a published study we did. And this is trying to understand the intersection of autism and, as I said, sexual and gender diversity how that is impacting outcomes. So we were asking sort of two questions within the context of this study. One, to what extent do unmet healthcare needs and health status differ between autistic LGBTQ individuals and autistic straight cisgender individuals? And the second was, what state policies and demographic variables predict the unmet healthcare needs of the LGBTQ group? And so this was part of a national survey. There's a broader national survey that some of you may be aware of that was launched after the enactment of the Affordable Care Act. And so this survey, though, was launched to understand the impact the healthcare reform was having on people with disabilities. And so from that sample, we pulled data on individuals who identified as autistic. And within the context of the larger sample of 2000, there were 120 individuals who self-reported that they were autistic. 62 of those reported they were also sexual and gender minority, and then 58 were straight cisgender. And so, and the survey was on those 18 to 64 years of age. So you can see sort of the sample composition there to some degree. Mean age is approximately the same. You will note probably some gender differences in terms of more males within the cisgender group and fewer within the LGBTQ group there. So again, the first research question was comparing the two groups. So the healthcare experiences of those who are autistic and cisgender versus the healthcare experiences of those who are autistic and sexual or gender minorities. And so this is from the survey, sort of how these various variables were defined. So health status was asking, you know, for how many days during the past 30 days was your physical health not good? And then also, was your mental health not good? And then they also self-reported the number of other diagnoses. We pulled that information that they reported that they were having. And then total unmet healthcare needs, we ended up sort of combining some various variables and created an overall total unmet healthcare needs variable. So in the past 5 months, have you been able to see a doctor, get your medication, see specialists, get preventative health care, get access to mental health care? And the report on those sort of made up this variable of unmet healthcare needs. And so what we were finding, again, you probably can guess, those autistic individuals who were also sexually or gender diverse reported having significantly more poor physical health days compared to autistic straight individuals. And the same for mental health. They self-reported more poor mental health days compared to cisgender individuals. They also reported having more co-occurring diagnoses compared to the cisgender individuals. And that those differences in co-occurring diagnoses seem to be most driven by differences in mental health diagnoses. So they were reporting more co-occurring mental health issues than, say, straight cisgender individuals. And again, this is largely a reflection, right, of broader society. We know in general that LGBTQ individuals experience all kinds of mental health issues,
largely because of issues of discrimination and societal barriers to participation and acceptance. And so it's not surprising that we're also seeing these findings show

showing up when we look at these issues within the context of being autistic and a sexual and gender minority. But again, it points to they are having different experiences that we need to understand better because it's impacting their outcomes. They also reported just in general having total more unmet healthcare needs. So again, that list of variables, they reported more of those things. And again, when we take a closer look, that was really driven by not being able to get access to the prescription medicines that they needed to get, and unmet healthcare and unmet mental health care needs. Again, not surprising given that they're reporting more mental health issues. And the second question, just look at the LGBTQ group and sort of was trying to predict, looking at predictors of unmet healthcare needs. So what led to those unmet healthcare needs? These were the variables we were hoping to consider: race, ethnicity, income level, sort of did they live in a rural area or urban area? And the other thing we looked at is state healthcare laws. So did these individuals live in a state in which their healthcare law specifically prohibited discrimination based on sexual orientation or gender identity or expression? And unfortunately, we couldn't look at race, ethnicity, or rural-urban geographic differences just because of the sample was too small to really factor in those variables. So we ended up looking at income and state healthcare law. And what we did find was that the number that in states that specifically prohibited discrimination based on sexual orientation or gender expression, that those individuals were less likely to have unmet healthcare needs. So state policies matter. We also, though, found that those living below the federal poverty level were more likely to have their healthcare needs met. And maybe that's because they're able to get additional access to social welfare services or other benefits in some way, because they also live below the poverty line. And so it really brings us to these kinds of questions, right, of what can we do about some of these issues, given that we are seeing that intersectionality is having an impact, whether one is a caregiver who's a racial ethnic minority or whether one is an autistic individual who is sexually or gender diverse in some way. And so, you know, I've been thinking about this quite a bit in terms of what are the next steps? Where do we go with some of this? What do we think about? I think the very first step, right, is just an acknowledgement that autistic people have intersectional identities and that there are strengths and challenges, advantages and disadvantages associated with those intersectional identities, and we need to better understand those. And so the second bullet point there is really just this question of, or thinking about, that we need to be centering some of these research questions. We need to be more specifically asking and understanding some of these research questions because they are impacting outcomes and experiences. We shouldn't, you know, just be controlling for race in our data analysis. We should be asking race-centered, race-forward questions as a result of these kinds of findings, but also the earlier slide that I showed around just the documented disparities that we consistently see over and over again in our work. We need to be unpacking that and understanding what's driving it. We need to be more robustly examining and understanding the impact of discrimination, societal stigma on the outcomes of autistic individuals. We certainly, as I said, need to think about the other side of this because that's equally as important. What are cultural capitals? What are cultural strengths of these groups? How do these groups leverage those assets that they do have, that they do bring to the table to overcome the barriers and obstacles that they are facing in life? We also just need to diversify our field to have people ask these questions, right? We need more, certainly more researchers of color. We need more autistic researchers who are involved in helping to generate solutions to some of the issues that we're facing. And then the last thing is we likely from that policy slide around state healthcare laws having an impact, we likely know we're going to need some multi-level and system-level kinds of interventions because a lot of the issues I talked about here, when you're talking about issues of racism and discrimination,
in ableism, they are operating at a systemic level.

So we need sort of larger scale and different kinds of interventions to tackle some of these issues. And this is sort of an article I published that I was involved in and co-authored, really just talking about how we begin to better engage with socioeconomically and diverse communities and racially ethnically diverse communities, and really to move towards more community partner research to be able to get at some of these thorny issues, these very thorny, difficult issues that we need to start really grappling with in this space. So how do we overcome some of these issues? Certainly it starts with approaching some of this work from an aspect of cultural humility and understand that we as researchers don't have all the answers, don't have all the solutions to the challenges that various communities of color or various other communities are facing. And so really, how do we build partnerships with those communities to begin to tackle some of these issues, but also listen to them, but also understand the solutions that these communities have already generated to come up with some of the challenges and barriers that they're facing. So how do we move towards this? And this is just one example of from Sarah DeBobna's work, where she's been doing some of this work with, again, Black parents of autistic children, sort of her framework, SHARP framework. It's not her framework, but she used a SHARP framework within the context of her intervention research to sort of bridge the divide, if you will, between researchers and Black caregivers of autistic children. So this particular community, and really it's just a peer-to-peer navigator model, right? Where you're sort of supporting parents, Black parents of autistic children who've gone through the service delivery process and gotten their children access to services. You're helping them support other parents who are now going through that process. But layered upon that, though, is thinking about the particular context of this community. And how do you bring that into the intervention research you're doing, the community partner research you're trying to do? And so those are the things we kind of need to think about as we approach this research. And then I think the other piece, right, is we need to make sure that we are hearing from a variety of autistic voices, those who are minimally speaking or non-speaking, is it in addition to those who are speaking, those who are cognitively abled, as in addition to those who may have an intellectual disability, and the same for autistic people of color. This was an article pointing to this, the lack of Black autistic adults who have been represented within the context of autism research. So making sure we're hearing from a broad variety of people as we do more of this community partnered work, as we're engaging more with stakeholders. And there's certainly a part of practice that we need to move forward as well, right? We need to think about, how do we support and train advocates and activists from marginalized communities? I think almost everything within the disability space has occurred, all the progress has occurred, because parents have gotten out and advocated for change at multiple levels. I mean, we need to make sure that we're further training a cadre of advocates and activists from marginalized communities as well, so they can carry this work forward, but also make sure that any progress isn't leaving them out, that they're included in that progress. And certainly, as I said, we need to continue to diversify the field, including in the practice space, including having more autistic practitioners, and including in addition to racially diverse practitioners. We certainly want to ensure we're using culturally responsive practices in our work. And again, I want to keep stressing that we're starting from a place of assets and strengths when interacting with families and recognizing talents and abilities. And certainly part of this starts with understanding and recognizing our own challenges and biases. We all have them that we're bringing to the table. And also within our organizations, are we starting from a place of equity? Are we looking at how our practices are potentially differentially affecting children of color versus white children? Are we disaggregating data in a way to allow us to understand if inequities are showing up in our practice? And so these are just some ways that people

people have talked about how we can be more culturally responsive in general. So again, self-awareness of who we are and what we're bringing to the table, that we're purposefully incorporating marginalized communities and voices, that we're making sure that whatever space we're asking those marginalized communities to show up in, that it's welcoming and supportive of them,

0: family preferences and values from a cultural lens and an anti-bias lens within our work. And again, this is just one example. There are many other examples of culturally tailored interventions approaches. This is some work led by Jamie Pearson, who's an associate professor at North Carolina State University, an intervention she developed to support Black and African American families to sort of advocate for services for their children. So it's a sort of a family empowerment intervention that she developed. So really, I just want to thank you all and sort of acknowledge some people who have helped me engage in this work and that I'm continuing to do this work with. And with that, I will end the show and take some questions. Thank you for having me.
1: Questions?
2: I know this was a lot around Black and also Latinx a little bit, LGBTQT plus. What about the Asian community? And that when I say that too, that's very broad, but you know, there's a lot of stigma around these different types of communities. Is there more research, anything you can share about that?
0: I think, you know, part of your question is in so many ways, we need better representation within the context of autism research.
2: Correct.
0: I'm not personally engaged in that work, but I do know some folks who are doing some work on the Asian community. And as you said, it's a very diverse group, sort of heterogeneous group, as most different racial groups are. And so, and you know, they have their own experiences that they're having related to immigrant status, some they're related to linguistic issues, some related to issues of stigma. So there are people doing this work, but I think the bigger issue is there's so many ways in which we need broader representation within the work that we're doing so we can better have answers to some of these questions.
3: Hi. So I know there's a strong environmental component in terms of environmental pollution as it relates to autism rates. How important of a part would you say environmental justice and taking into account pollution rates are to this multifaceted approach?
0: Yeah, that's a really good question. I mean, you know, obviously, one of the things we know from environmental justice lens, right, if you live in low-income neighborhoods, you're more likely to be exposed to environmental pollutants, right? And so then you add on to that, and we know also within the context of the U.S. that racial ethnic minorities are more likely to live in low-income segregated neighborhoods. And so you add on to that then disability. And so I think those are the kinds of questions, though, that you're raising that we need to be asking, right? So what degree are all of these things sort of commingling or intersecting in some way that's more broadly, in fact, affecting outcomes and life experiences? Because the idea here is we can't disentangle this, right? Poverty is a factor, race is a factor, exposure then to all kinds of adverse experiences then come into play. And really the broader developmental psychology literature, you know, they talk about this as sort of concentrated or compounded disadvantage, because one disadvantage sort of leads to another disadvantage, which leads to another disadvantage. So if you're poor and a racial ethnic minority living in a racially segregated neighborhood, you're also more likely to attend a lower resource school. Like all of these things begin to compound disadvantage. So I think we need to be thinking about and doing research on the complexity that represents the complexity of people's lives, right? Not trying to parse things apart, because that's not how people live.
1: Okay, let's move on. Thank you, Dr. Boyd, for your excellent talk.

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Complete our viewer feedback form at uctv.tv/feedback.

0: Greetings, Bill Mobley here for the Institute for Empathy and Compassion, and happy to be providing some new information available to you and to the UCSD community, but more to the community at large. We're collaborating with the Center for Mindfulness to provide online resources, exercises that we will hope will help with anxiety, with stress, with loneliness. We think these exercises should benefit you. We're delighted to have you share them with other people. This online resource is free and available 24 hours a day, really, through recordings, as well as through live exercises. And I'm here together with Dr. Fadl Zidane, who's assistant professor of the Department of Anesthesiology and is associate director for the Center for Mindfulness, to provide us with an overview of the exercises and what we think you will achieve by having engaged in them. So Fadl, thank you for being with me, and please say a little bit about yourself, and then let's talk about these exercises and perhaps how they work at a brain level.
1: Sure. Thank you so much, Dr. Mobley. Delighted to be working with you and our growing team on how contemplative and self-regulatory practices can impact our well-being, our general health, especially in light of this ongoing pandemic and this time of uncertainty that we're all experiencing. I'm a neuroscientist, a cognitive neuroscientist that uses multiple techniques and methodologies to better appreciate how practices like mindfulness meditation and compassion-based meditation impact our health, but also how the brain and our basic physiology can inform these processes. We're really trying to understand how these practices impact our well-being, if at all. And we've done some work where we were able to identify what brain regions are associated with practicing meditation, how they reduce stress, and how they impact anxiety and depression. And I'm going to be delighted to be presenting some preliminary data on how these practices inform the brain and behavior. Mindfulness meditation, as many of you may know, is a practice where an individual focuses their attention on a body part. Generally speaking, it's the breath, and the individual is trained to focus on the changing sensations of their breathing. And not if, but when their mind gets distracted, the individual is taught to acknowledge distracting thoughts, feelings, emotions, for whatever they are, and to simply let them go without judging themselves and the distraction by bringing the attention back to the breath. This is a practice that's is quite remarkable. It's over 4,500 years old, and we are now only starting to see how profound these practices can be in improving our well-being in a self-regulatory, non-pharmaceutical fashion. So we are listening to our community, to our campus, and there is an overwhelming amount of anxiety and stress and even loneliness that we are experiencing in light of this COVID-19 pandemic and our current lockdown to deal with social isolation to stop this contagion. So, as a part of the primary missions and objectives of the Center for Mindfulness and the Institute for Empathy and Compassion, we're particularly interested in how a variety of contemplative practices impact behavior and the neurophysiology that supports and mediates and facilitates improvements in well-being and health. And we have some overwhelming evidence demonstrating that mindfulness and compassion-based meditation can directly improve stress, anxiety, and loneliness even after just 20 minutes of practice. So I'm going to share with you some slides that kind of provide some of this preliminary work, preliminary evidence of how these techniques improve well-being. This is work that we've published a while ago, almost 10 years ago, that shows that just 20 minutes of meditation practice can significantly reduce perceived stress, tension, depression, confusion, make you less tired, as well as improve your total mood. One 20-minute meditation practice can, on average, reduce anxiety, state anxiety, by 22%. This is a study we published in 2014 where we recruited 14 subjects, and after just one 20-minute practice, you could see the change. This is the percent change in state anxiety. You could see the change in state anxiety. So you don't need to be a monk to reap the benefits of these practices. And we also scanned these people's brains with a technique called functional magnetic resonance imaging. This is where we could take a snapshot of individuals' brain activation and deactivation. And these are the first images of a meditating brain, and we were the first to show how meditation reduces anxiety. So when someone is stressed out and or anxious, there's an inability of a part of the brain that controls thoughts and emotions to work. So brain regions in the front, the prefrontal cortex over here and the anterior cingulate cortex, they're deactivated. And generally speaking, they're deactivated because they reflect an inability to govern or control thoughts, worries, anxieties. Another brain region that's highly activated during anxiety and stress is this brain region called the posterior cingulate cortex. And this is a brain region associated with mind wandering, self-referential thought processes, the thoughts in our heads. What we found was just after very brief meditation training, meditation significantly reduced anxiety, and that anxiety relief was associated with greater activation in these exact brain regions, higher activation in the anterior cingulate cortex and the prefrontal cortex, predicted reductions in anxiety, and greater deactivation of this region, the posterior cingulate cortex, also predicted reductions in anxiety. So we have, and there's lots more evidence out there showing that meditation works in this way, even if you're not an expert in the techniques. So moving along, I'm going to show you a slide demonstrating work from other groups that have explicitly looked at stress in folks who are unemployed, looking for a job, which may be similar to the situation we're experiencing today here during this COVID-19 pandemic. What we see is that the same brain region that I showed you, the anterior cingulate cortex, right here, greater connectivity here with a brain region called the amygdala, which lives right here, is associated with greater stress. The anterior cingulate cortex processes conflict and ongoing states. And the amygdala is a super old brain region that's associated with processing fear, negative emotions, and emotions in general. And the greater the connectivity between the anterior cingulate cortex and the amygdala, the greater the stress. And this group led by David Creswell at Carnegie Mellon found some findings that are synonymous with what we found as well, in that mindfulness meditation reduces stress by decoupling this connectivity, that the emotional centers of the brain start to reduce their activation. They become less hyperactive, and that's generally controlled by these more prefrontal brain regions. Kind of, we call them the CEO of the brain. And this was directly facilitated by mindfulness meditation practice when compared even to relaxation techniques. Further, the same group just published some work last year that found that mindfulness meditation as well as compassion-based practices can significantly reduce the feelings

0: of loneliness, even though they're not around people, even though they're not participating in group settings, the practice itself helps lower feelings of loneliness and increases feelings in social connectedness. So what we're finding out now more than ever is that simply self-regulating your feelings by just sitting for a few minutes a day can dramatically improve the way that you feel. And I'm proud to be a part of our respective centers where we're now offering free guided practices to help us cope and deal with the ongoing pandemic.
1: Bottle, thank you very much. So what I'm hearing then is that it isn't just that there are thousands of years of experience, human experience, that experience is now backed up by both subjective and objective measures of brain function, and that the exercises that do exist are really quite helpful.
0: That's exactly right, Dr. Mobley.
1: Very encouraging. And just to summarize a little bit more, you know, this is the kind of thinking that really led us to create the Institute for Empathy and Compassion. And it's the kind of thinking that really forged this collaboration with the Center for Mindfulness, with the idea that, in general, we want to help people deal with anxiety, stress, loneliness, especially now. And that we can do this in two ways. In one way, we can simply provide these exercises that we know help people, but also we can study them. And as we study them and their neurobiological basis, the goal is to really refine and tune these exercises so they can become even more helpful. And ultimately for us to understand our emotional selves, how we relate to the world, and how it is that we can keep ourselves healthy, but also help those around us, our colleagues, our friends, but even total strangers. So I'm really pleased that we're working together on this, and I really thank you for your insights.
0: Wow, I'm delighted to be a part of this project and our ongoing projects as we try to best find self-regulatory ways to feel better.
1: And we're working together also for the people listening to the video. We're working now toward providing additional exercises and also for creating a study to really measure objectively as possible the impact of these exercises on your well-being. And so we'd love to have your feedback, and we'd love to have you participate in what we hope to bring soon to the website is a chance to volunteer in a study of efficacy. On that same website, we will list a couple of the videos that helped us introduce the Institute, the new Institute, to the UCSD campus. And would be delighted for you to share any of these with your colleagues, your friends, your family members. We want to serve you. We want to serve those that you love and you care for and who care for you. And we think this is one way to do that. So thank you for listening. Thanks, Fadl, for being here and for being my colleague. And please do take advantage of our online resources. Thank you very much.

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The morning paper on the breakfast table gave the news of the sinking of the Lusitania. I remember going downtown to business. The people on the streets and on the elevated train had something in their faces that was not the usual something. Everybody who came into the office, whether they spoke about the disaster or not, showed a realization of seriously experiencing something. That it meant war is what the faces said, if the tongues didn't. Leaving the office and going uptown about 6 o'clock, I took the 3rd Avenue L at the Hanover Square station. As I came on the platform, there was quite a crowd waiting for the trains, which had been blocked lower down. And while waiting there, a hand organ or hurdy-gurdy was playing on a street below. Some workmen sitting on the side of the tracks began to whistle the tune, and others began to sing or hum the refrain. A workman with a shovel over his shoulder came on the platform and joined in the chorus. And the next man, a Wall Street banker with white spats and a cane, joined in it. And finally, it seemed to me that everybody was singing this tune, and they didn't seem to be singing for fun, but as a natural outlet for what their feelings had been going through all day long. There was a feeling of dignity all through this. The hand organ man seemed to sense this and wheeled the organ nearer the platform and kept it up fortissimo. And the chorus sounded as though every man in New York must be joining in it. Then the first train came and everybody crowded in, and the song eventually died out. But the effect on the crowd still showed. Almost nobody talked. The people acted as though they might be coming out of a church service. In going uptown, occasionally little groups would start singing or humming the tune. Charles Ives.

I want to welcome everybody to the 7th annual of the Conferencias en Flor, hosted by Provino, Baja California. This is our 3rd year at Berry Good Food in collaborating with them to create these special editions of our Future Thought Leaders panels. This is our 15th panel, which we've done in conjunction with UCTV, which is the platform for the University of California. So today, it's Earthworks, the cultural evolution of farm workers. And the theme matches perfectly with the theme of this year's Conferencias en Flor, terreno, terrain, terroir, right? Identidad, identity, and vocación, vocation. Who, you know, the land itself, the identity of the people engaged in the creation, in the farming, in the work, in the labor, in the production of the food and drink that's produced in this community and from all of Mexico into the United States. Because we'll be talking about this issue about both sides of the border and in cross-border ways. And vocation, this is sort of the passion and the energy of the people engaged in this work who came to this because it's part of their heritage, their history, their culture. And we're going to talk about history, tradition, cultural practices, and yes, migration. Of who grows the food that we all eat and who grows the grapes that make the wine that most of us drink. And I count myself among them. I want to give a special thanks to Yolanda Celine Walter Mead, who is the founder of This Is About Humanity, the co-founder. She has been performing a simultaneous translation and will do that for part of this program as well. That is a very difficult task. So thank you, Yolanda. 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